0: It far beyond the bounds of your native Russia, and greater masterpieces of guilt and suffering will follow.
1: No more. You will silence me forever if you speak thus, whether I believe it or not. You talk like the voices inside me when another attack is coming upon me.
0: I traveled back to you from the far future through a series of epileptic hosts. Others of my kind travel back through other illnesses. It is a matter of what we specialize in. I plan to travel slowly back through the generations to Julius Caesar and beyond that. But you are a very important landmark on my way, for you are integral to the whole philosophy.

0: rubbed the back of his neck in discomfort, and shuffled his rough boots on the floor, unable to look straight at Morovitch.
1: Am I to understand that you are not Morovitch?
2: I have infested Morovitch. We are parasitic. I'm merely distorting his life a little, as I've distorted the lives of those I infested on my way back to you. The emotions I have stirred. How you would relish them, Fyodor Mikhailovich. I have been in all kinds of persons and in all kinds of worlds, even in those that lie close in the probability spectrum to Earth. All those worlds, absolutely stuffed with suffering. If you could see them, you might think yourself had created them.
1: Now you mock me. I can create nothing. Unless I have created you. Forgive me if that sounds insulting, but I have a fever on me today, which induces me to doubt somewhat your reality. Perhaps you're part of my fever.
2: I'm real enough. You see, there are more millions of years ahead than you could comprehend. And in those long periods, man changes very erratically. In my time, man is first dependent on a milk-meat animal he breeds, a sort of super cow, and then entirely parasitic upon it. Over a millennia, he develops an astounding freedom and can travel parasitically back through the generations, enjoying the suffering of all, like a silverfish boring back through the pages of a large and musty volume. A silverfish who can read, sir, if you follow my image. You see, I let you into the secret.
1: You know I cannot believe what you say, yet tell me no secrets. I already know enough for one man. I'm burdened with knowledge, about which I often ask myself, what good is it? And if it is true, as you say, that I have understanding of some of the dark things in the human heart, that's only because I have been forced, though often I myself was the forcer, to look into the dark things in my own heart. And I have tried to reach truth. You are admitting, aren't you, that you distort the lives you, well, if I say infest, it's your own word, isn't it?
2: Oh, we get more fun. A couple of days ago, I caused a Belgian dentist to jilt his girlfriend. Maybe he even murdered her. We live on the dark passions. The human race always had a morbid tendency that way, you know. So don't think of us as too abnormal. Most literature is just gloating over the sorrows and sins of others, of which you are one of the supreme and most honored exponents.
1: You have the case all wrong, sir. Forgive me if I criticize by remarking that your attitude seems very perverted and vile to me. I have never reveled in suffering, I hope. Or perhaps I have, who knows? But you must leave me, for I feel remarkably ill of a sudden. And in any case, as I say, you are wrong.
2: How can millions of years of evolution be wrong in any sense? Man is what he is, becomes what he is from what he was. Strong emotions are a permanent need. I shall come back to see you tomorrow. And then I shall leave this ignorant tribesman and invest. Well, sir, it will be the greatest connoisseur's treat possible from our point of view. I shall invest you. And finally gain new insights into what suffering is like. It was so as to apply, as it were, the guilt to the gingerbread that I called first, so that I may know you inside and out.
1: And I see you are, as you claim, an illness.
2: Tomorrow I will be part of your illness. Goodbye, sir, and thank you for your courtesy and evident disbelief. Until tomorrow.
0: He turned toward the door on which the writer had hung a battered painting of a woman. As he did so, Dostoevsky bent quickly down and snatched up the poker from its resting place beside the stove. With a mighty swing, he brought it down across the man's unprotected head, much as Raskolnikov would one day be described as bringing down the hatchet on the old lady's head in Crime and Punishment. With scarcely a groan, Morovitch sank to the floor, one arm sprawling out across the crumpled bed. Dostoevsky put the poker down. Then he began to tremble.

The story this time was A Taste for Dostoevsky by Brian W. Aldiss. It appeared in New Writings in Science Fiction 10 in 1967. It is reprinted in Terry Carr's collection, On Our Way to the Future. This is Michael Hansen speaking. The cast included Cliff Roberts, Carrie Frumpkin, Linda Clauder, and Ken Ost. Technical production on this program by Leslie Hilsenhoff and Steve Gordon. MindWebs is a production of WHA Radio in Madison, a service of University of Wisconsin Extension.

0: Hello, below there!
1: When the signalman heard my voice thus calling to him, he was standing at the door of his box, with a flag in his hand, furled round its short pole. One would have thought he could not have doubted from what quarter the voice came, but instead of looking up to where I stood on the top of the steep cutting over the railway line, he turned himself about and looked down the line. There was something remarkable about the man, the way he stood, something strange, perhaps uncanny, but certainly I would have termed such a thought mere imagination then. I know now what was remarkable about that man, and even though years have passed, I still see his figure, foreshortened and shadowed, down in the deep trench, my figure high above him, so steeped in the glow of an angry sunset that I shaded my eyes with my hand before I saw him at all.
0: Hello! Below! Is there any path by which I may come down and speak with you?
2: Biotex, the new soak and pre-wash powder, presents Beyond Midnight by Michael McCabe.
3: Now, ladies, we're speaking about biotechs in this series of programs, and Mrs. E.B. Granger of Gordon Road, Heathfield in the Cape wrote to say that she decided to try our biotechs just to see if it lived up to our claims. And she said, I bought a packet, and lo and behold, it actually did just what the advert said. I'm so proud of the children's white shirts, the hankies, and the underwear, that I want to say it will be biotechs for me every washing day from now on. Some of my family's accessories were left with slight stains, but now, thanks to biotech soaking, they come out white, and the stains do go away, as you say. Now, that is the statement from Mrs. Granger of Heathfield of the Cape, and it bears out what we have been saying to you ladies ever since biotechs first came on the market. We said to you, it is different to any washing product that you've ever used before. We claim that the stubborn stains will vanish, and people like Mrs. Granger bear out our claims. Remember, biotechs.

0: climbed down and approached the man. He stood now with his left hand at his chin, his right hand across his breast. His post was in as solitary and dismal place as ever I saw. There was an earthy, deadly smell, and little sunlight penetrated down to the line and signal box. The gloomy entrance of the black tunnel yawned. I stopped a few feet in front of the man, and suddenly he stepped back and raised his right hand. There was something in the man that daunted me.
1: This is a lonesome post to occupy. A visitor, I should think, must be a rarity, yes? I looked down from up yonder and felt a need to come down. Signal boxes have always riveted my attention.
0: He directed a most curious look towards the red light near the tunnel's mouth.
1: The light is in your charge, is it not?
2: Don't you know it is?
0: A monstrous thought came into my mind that this was a spirit, not a man. I stepped back, but then I detected in his eyes some latent fear of me.
1: You look at me as if you had a dread of me.
2: I was doubtful whether I'd seen you before.
1: Where?
2: There. By the light.
1: There? My good fellow, what should I do there? Well, however, be that as it may, I never was there. You may be sure of that. I've always had a fascination for railways and their workings. If it would not disturb you, may I prevail upon you to show me over your box?
2: Of course, sir. Come this way, sir. Come this way.
1: Thank you.
2: Come this way, sir, please. Manual labor I had next to none. I have to trim those lights, turn that iron handle now and then. Many long, dreary hours I have to spend here, so I occupy my time working at fractions and equations, problems, you know.
1: Is it necessary for you always to remain in this damp air down here? Even in this signal box with a fire aglow, it is somehow oppressive. Can you never rise into the sunshine?
2: Well, that depends upon times and circumstances.
1: I see.
2: Under some conditions, there will be less upon the line than under others. In bright weather, I go up for a change. Certain hours of the day and night, I'm freer than others. But at all times, I'm liable to be called by my electric bell.
1: Forgive me, but you appear better educated than your station in life calls for. I mean no offense.
2: When I was younger, I was a student of natural philosophy. I attended lectures, but it all came to nothing. I ran wild and was sent down. I've never risen again. But I've made my bed, sir, and now I must lie on it. It is too late to make another.
1: Acceptance of things for what they are. There is something to that. You almost make me believe that I have met a contented man.
2: I used to be. But I'm troubled, sir. I'm troubled.
1: Oh? With what? What is your trouble?
2: It is very difficult to impart. Very, very difficult to speak of. If you ever make another visit, I will try to tell you.
1: But I expressly intend to make you another visit. Say, when shall it be?
2: I go off early in the morning, and I shall be on guard at 10 tomorrow night.
1: I'll come at 11.
2: I'll show you my white light. That is, till you found the way. When you have found it, don't call out. And when you're at the top, don't call out.
1: Very well.
2: Let me ask you a parting question. What made you cry, "Hello, below there," tonight?
1: Heaven knows, I cried something to that effect.
2: No, not to that effect, sir. Those were the very words. I know them well.
1: Well, I spoke thus because I saw you below and wished to attract your attention.
2: For no other reason.
1: What other reason could I possibly have?
2: You had no feeling that they were conveyed to you in any supernatural way?
1: No.
2: Oh, good night, sir. Oh, may I inquire your name? Mine is William Benby.
1: Mine is Charles Dickens.

0: was something singularly peculiar about the man. Of this I was sure. And I could hardly wait the time before I could speak with him again. That he was well educated, there was no doubt. That he feared something or someone very greatly, there was no doubt either. There was something tortured about him. While we talked that first night, he was several times interrupted by the little bell and had to read off messages and send replies. Once he had to stand and display a flag as a train passed. Once or twice, while he was speaking, he turned and watched the bell, and his face drained of all color when it did not ring. I was punctual to my appointment the next night.
1: Good night, sir. My hand.
2: Good night to you, sir. And here's mine.
1: I have made up my mind, sir, that you shall not have to ask me twice what troubles me. Please be seated.
2: Oh, thank you.
1: I took you for someone else yesterday night. That troubles me.
2: That mistake?
1: No. That's someone else.
2: Who is it?
1: I don't know.
2: Like me?
1: I don't know. I never saw the face. The left arm is across the face, and the left arm is waved, violently waved. This way. For pity's sake, clear the way. One moonlight night, I was sitting here when I heard a voice cry, "Hello, below there. Look out." I started up, looked from that door, and saw this someone else standing by the red light near the tunnel, waving as I just showed you. The voice seemed hoarse with shouting, and he cried, "Look out! Look out!" And then again, "Hello, below there! Look out!" I caught up my lamp, turned it on red, and ran towards the figure.
3: "Hello! Below there! Look out! Look out! What's wrong? What has happened? Where? Hello! Below there! Look out!"
1: The figure just stood in the blackness outside the tunnel. I advanced so close upon it that I wondered at it keeping the sleeve before the eyes. I ran up to it and had my hand stretched out to pull the sleeve away when it was gone.
2: Into the tunnel?
1: No. I ran into the tunnel 500 yards. I stopped and held my lamp above my head and saw the figures of the measured distance and saw the wet stains stealing down the walls and trickling through the arch. I ran out again, faster than I had run in, for I had a mortal abhorrence of the place upon me, and I looked all around the red light with my own red light, and I went up the iron ladder atop of it, and then I came down again and ran back here. I telegraphed both ways. "An alarm has been given. Is anything wrong? An alarm has been given. Is anything wrong?"
4: "All well. All well."
1: "An alarm has been given. Is anything wrong?"
4: "All well. All well.
1: An alarm has been given. Is anything wrong?"
4: "All well. All well.
0: This figure must have been a deception of your senses. A deception of your sense of sight. Figures such as you describe sometimes originate in the delicate nerves that minister to the functions of the eye. As to the imaginary voice, well, the wind, dear sir, the wind which sometimes sounds, well, in this unnatural valley, think..."
1: "That is all very well. I know about the wind and telegraph wires. I pass many long nights here, alone and watching, but I beg to remark, sir, that I have not finished my story."
0: I ask your pardon.
1: "Within 6 hours after the appearance, the memorable accident on this line happened, and within 10 hours, the dead and wounded were brought along through the tunnel over the spot where the figure had stood."

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0: amazing new biotechs today and let soaking do the washing.
1: Within 10 hours, the dead and wounded were brought along through the tunnel over the spot where the figure had stood. This was just a year ago. 6 or 7 months passed, and I had recovered from the surprise and shock when, one morning, as day was breaking, I, standing at that door, looked towards the red light and saw the spectre again.
2: Did it cry out?
1: No, it was silent.
2: Did it wave its arm?
1: No. It leaned against the shaft of the light with both hands before the face like this. Like an action of mourning I've seen in stone figures on tombs.
2: Did you go up to it?
1: I came in and sat down, partly to collect my thoughts, partly because it had turned me faint. When I went to the door again, daylight was all around me, and the ghost had gone.
2: Ghost?
1: That very day, as the train came out of the tunnel, I noticed at a carriage window on my side a confusion of hands and heads. I saw it just in time to signal the driver, stop. He shut off and put his brakes on, but the train drifted past here, 150 yards or so. A beautiful young lady had died instantly in one of the compartments, and she was brought in here to the box and laid there on the floor between us. True, sir. True. Precisely as it happened, so I tell it you. Now, sir, mark this and judge how my mind is troubled. The spectre came back a week ago. Ever since, it has been there now and again by fits and starts.
2: At the light?
1: At the danger light.
2: What does it seem to do?
1: Like this.
0: For pity's sake, clear the way!
3: For pity's sake, clear the way! For pity's sake, clear the way!
1: I have no peace or rest from it. It calls to me.
3: Below there! Look out! Below there! Look out! For pity's sake, clear the way!
1: It calls for many minutes together in an agonized way. It rings my little bell.
2: I remember. Did it ring your bell yesterday evening when I was here and you went to the door?
1: Twice.
2: Why, I see how your imagination misleads you. My eyes were on the bell, and my ears were open to the bell. And if I'm a living man, it did not ring at those times. No, nor at any other time, except in the course of natural physical things, when it was rung by the station communicating to you.
1: I have never made a mistake as to that yet, sir. I have never confused the spectre's ring with a man's. The ghost's ring is a strange vibration in the bell that it derives from nothing else. And I have not asserted that the bell stirs to die. I don't wonder that you fail to hear it, but I heard it.
2: And did the spectre seem to be there when you looked out?
1: It was there.
2: Both times?
1: Both times. Will you come to the door and look with me now?
2: Well. I saw the danger light and the dismal mouth of the tunnel. The high, wet stone walls of the cutting. There were stars in the sky.
4: Do you see it?
1: No. It is not there.
4: Agreed.
1: By this time, sir, you will fully understand that what troubles me greatly is, what does the spectre mean?
2: I do not know.
1: What is its warning against? What is the danger? Where is the danger? There is danger overhanging somewhere on the line. Some dreadful calamity will happen. It is not to be doubted this third time after what has gone before, but surely this is a cruel haunting of me. What can I do?
2: At this, the poor man pulled out his handkerchief and wiped the drops from his heated forehead. I could think of nothing to say, nothing to put courage into him.
1: If I telegraph danger on either side of me, or on both, I can give no reason for it. I should get into trouble and do no good. They would think I was mad. Can you imagine? This is the way it would work.
0: Danger! Take care!
5: What danger? Where?
0: I don't know, but for pity's sake, take care!
1: They would say I'd gone mad and they would displace me. What else could they do?
2: His pain of mind was most pitiable to see. It was the mental torture of a conscientious man, oppressed beyond endurance by a responsibility involving life.
1: When it first stood under the danger light, why not tell me how it might be averted? Why not tell me where the accident was to happen, if it had to happen? When, on the second coming, it hit his head, why not tell me instead she's going to die? Tell them to keep her at home. If it came on those two occasions only to show me that its warnings were true, and so to prepare me for the third, why not warn me plainly now? And I, a poor signalman, on this solitary station, why not go to somebody with credit to be believed and power to act?
2: Bendy, William, you cannot blame yourself for anything. You must not become so agitated. Whoever so thoroughly discharges his duty as you do must do well. It must needs be comfort to you to know full well that you understand your duty perfectly. The fact remains, I know that you do not understand these confounded appearances, but you must not take on so. I will not insult you by trying to reason you out of your belief.
1: Thank you, Sam.
2: I left him at 2 o'clock that morning. I'd offered to stay the night, but he would not hear of it. As I climbed the path up, I looked down to the red light. I did not like it. I knew full well I should not sleep sound if my bed were under it. Nor did I like the two sequences of the accident and the dead girl. I wondered how I ought to act. I knew the man to be painstaking, vigilant, and although in an inferior position, he held a most important trust. How long, with his mind as it was, would he remain to execute this trust with precision, I wondered. I resolved to accompany him to the wisest medical man in those parts and to take his opinion. Something told me that it would be most treacherous to communicate all that the signalman had told me to his superiors. It might well cost him his living. A change in his time of duty would come round next night, he had informed me. He would be off an hour or two after sunrise and on again soon after sunset. I had appointed to return accordingly.

0: Next evening was a lovely evening, and I walked out early to enjoy it. The sun was not yet quite down when I traversed the field path near the top of the deep cutting. I would extend my walk for an hour, I said to myself, a half an hour on and half an hour back, and it would then be time to go to my signalman's box. Before pursuing my stroll, I stepped to the brink and mechanically looked down from the point from which I had first seen him. I cannot describe the thrill that seized upon me when, close at the mouth of the tunnel, I saw the appearance of a man with his left sleeve across his eyes, passionately waving his right arm. A nameless horror that oppressed me quickly passed when, close at the mouth of the tunnel, I saw that this appearance of a man was a man. There was a little group of men standing further away, and this first one seemed to be rehearsing the gesture he made, the gesture the signalman had described so vividly. The danger light was not yet lighted. Against its shaft, a little low hut, entirely new to me, had been made of some wooden supports and tarpaulin. It looked no bigger than a bed. I descended the path with all the speed I could muster.
1: Hello! Hello! What is the matter? What has happened?
2: Signalman, killed this morning, sir.
0: Not the man belonging to that box.
2: Yes, sir.
0: Not the man I knew.
2: You will recognize him, sir, if you knew him.
0: He raised the tarpaulin covering from the small structure I had observed from above.
2: His face is quite composed.
0: How did this happen?
2: He was cut down by an engine, sir. No man in England knew his work better, but somehow he was not clear of the outer rail. It was just at broad day. He'd struck the light and had the lamp in his hand, and as the engine came out of the tunnel, his back was towards her, and she cut him down. That man drove her and was showing how it happened. Show the gentleman, Tom.
3: Well, coming round the curve in the tunnel, sir, I saw him at the end, like as if I saw him down at perspective glass. Well, there was no time to check speed, and I knew him to be very careful. But as he didn't seem to take heed of the whistle, I shut it off. And as we were running down upon him, I called to him as loud as I could call.
0: What did you say?
3: Say, sir? Why, I said, below there. Look out. For pity's sake, clear the way.

0: dreadful.
1: I never left off calling to him, sir. I put my arm before my eyes so as not to see, and I waved this arm right to the last. But it was no use.

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1: Hi, this is Jackie Cooper speaking. Listen for me on this station when the Zero Hour presents a shortage story. You don't want to miss this one. It's a gas. Hi, I'm Jackie Cooper. Remember how it was a while ago trying to get gasoline? Listen.
2: Honey, we can't stop at my daddy's place. I haven't even written to him in 5 years.
1: We've been married that long? Seems like 10.
2: Just shut up, Dick. It was your bright idea that got us out here in the first place. Ow! Oh, I'm sorry, honey. I love you. I'll do anything for you.
1: Just be sure the old man doesn't talk you out of it. I'll be here as Dirty Dick Seary when the Zero Hour presents a shortage story. Tune in, won't you? This is Jackie Cooper inviting you to listen for me on the Zero Hour presentation entitled The House Call. It's an abnormally good show. Tune in, won't you? Hi, this is Jackie Cooper. I'll be right here as Dr. Edward Goodley when the Zero Hour presents The House Call. Dig this.
3: What's that? Do you hear that?
1: It's coming from over there. Look.
3: Well, who's he? What do you know? It's a stone forest. Look at the size of that cemetery.
1: That's what I was afraid of.
3: What's that?
1: That man. He's digging a grave. That's The House Call, right here on the Zero Hour. I'm Jackie Cooper. On our next Zero Hour, I play an FBI agent who leads a chase through a night fog in which a killer lurks. The story is Escape to Nowhere. Tune in. In the darkness, danger lurks aboard a fog-bound barge.
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1: An FBI man stalks the killer. My name's Jackie Cooper, and I have the role of the FBI agent. Be sure to listen to this chilling story, Escape to Nowhere, the next zero-hour drama to be broadcast on this station. This is Jackie Cooper. In the next Zero Hour, I play a gent whose perception of the larceny in his fellow man is tested to the limit. Join me for Fair's Fair, you know. This is Jackie Cooper. In the next Zero Hour, I play Gavin McAllister, a man with many friends.
2: Daryl, I think Kurt's coming too.
5: Well, my sweet, whack him again. Then get the money transferred to the bag your friend so neatly left us.
2: Daryl, are you sure no one will suspect?
5: I told you, they'll never know. They'll never find Gavin's body, and even if they do, it'll look like his chute didn't open.
1: With friends like that, who needs enemies? Be sure to join us for Fair's Fair, you know.
6: Now, that's the end of the promo cluster. As you noted, we transmitted only 8 promos for the first 4 days of next week, and we'll repeat that instruction that we gave you before the feed. The first 2 were for the shortage story to be aired this coming Monday, May 6th. The next 2 for the house call will be the episode aired on Thursday, May 9th. The next 2 are for Escape to Nowhere, which will be aired on Tuesday, May 7th. And the last 2, for Fair's Fair, you know, will be aired on Wednesday, May 8th. Yesterday, we fed you 2 other promos for an episode entitled The Violation. Do not use those. That episode will not be aired next week. We will have to tell you what will replace The Violation for Friday, May 10th, on a conference call the beginning of the week. Well, that's the closed-circuit conference call for Friday, May 3rd.
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2: I remember growing up, but most of all, I remember Mama. The day I graduated from high school, her eyes looked bright and glad and misty all at the same time. Oh, yes, I remember Mama. I remember how she cried the day my first child was born, and the love just shone in her eyes. This Sunday is Mother's Day. Remember with a Hallmark card when you care enough to send the very best.
3: In this era of grand crisis, to be extravagant is to be the fool. The words compromise and moderation have taken on larger meanings. But there is one way of the world that remains untouched by all the sound and fury. That would be murder. Today, our story examines the odd circumstances that surround the fate of a common man. Walt Carter, age 55, owner-operator of the only service station on a 50-mile strip of highway along the great southwestern Nevada desert. We call it a shortage story.
4: Hey, Walt, the truck's here.
5: Tell him to start pumping, Jimmy. I'll be right there.
4: Okay.
5: So I leave all of my worldly possessions to my daughter, Patricia Carter Siri, except for the station and the motel, which go to my loyal friend, Jimmy Day, signed Walter Carter, March 13, 1974.
6: That's that. Howdy, Walt.
5: Hot enough for you, Scott? You want a soda or a beer or something?
6: No, thanks. Listen, I gotta be going.
5: Hey, you can't go before you leave me my gas.
6: I already have.
5: Impossible, you just got here.
6: Oh, Jimmy's locking up the storage tank now. Look, I'm sorry, Walt. 50 gallons is all I can leave you.
5: 50 gallons? That wouldn't last me but a few days, even with so few cars coming through here.
6: I know, but I got my orders.
5: Look, if this keeps up, I'll lose the station. The motel's dying as it is. I gotta have more gas.
6: Now, if there was anything I could do for you, I'd do it, but I can't. Now, come on, please, just sign the receipt.
5: Better than nothing, I guess.
6: Things will get better, Walt. Pretty soon, people will be driving everywhere again, and tourists will be staying overnight. You see, it'll all work itself out.
5: I hope you're right. You sure you won't have that beer?
6: No, can't today. I'll be back in 2 weeks.
5: Two weeks? Hey, Scott!
6: I'll see you, Walt. Bye, Jimmy.
4: Hey, Walt, you know we're running low on soda.
5: Walt? Jimmy, I want you to go to town and mail a letter for me.
7: Honey, we can't stop at my daddy's place. It wouldn't be right.
8: You're his baby girl, aren't you?
7: But I haven't even written to him in 5 years.
8: We've been married that long? Seems like 10.
7: Just shut up, Dick. Look, it was your bright idea that got us out here in the first place. You had to gamble away.
8: Don't bite it off!
7: Now, don't talk to me like that.
8: You want more?
7: I'm sorry, honey. I love you. I'll do anything for you. Anything.
8: Just be sure the old man doesn't talk you out of it.
7: Hey, where is everyone? Oh, wow. Just look at the place. It's really gone to pot since I left.
8: Go on, get out. We better see you first. We don't want him to have a heart attack.
5: Here I went. Patty! Is that you?
9: Patty. Oh, Daddy, I missed you so much.
5: Oh, baby. Let me look at you. Hey, what happened to your lip? It's swollen.
9: I bumped it on a desk in our hotel room in Vegas. I was drunk, you know.
5: Our hotel room?
9: Dick's and mine.
5: Oh, I was hoping you'd left that bum by now.
9: Don't start in on me right away.
5: Oh, now, Patty.
9: We need some gas and a place to stay overnight, okay?
5: Well, you can have any room you like. They're all vacant, but gas or something else.
10: Hey, Pop, what's holding you up? This is a film station, isn't it? Fill her up.
5: Well, he's still a charmer, isn't he?
9: Oh, lay off him, will you? He's my husband.
5: Yeah, I know.
9: Now, be nice to him. At least try. Dick's mellowed.
5: Well, seeing your family, I guess I can fill your tank. Now, I can't do it for just anyone. We ain't got but 50 gallons.
9: Thank you, Daddy. I knew you'd be glad to see me.
11: Oh, that was mighty fine beefsteak, Walt. Mighty fine.
9: Yeah, you didn't have to go to all that trouble, Daddy.
5: No trouble. We've been keeping those steaks in the freezer for an occasion. And I'd call this family reunion one.
9: Well, I'm just happy that you're happy.
12: Now, let me help you with those, dear.
9: Well, thank you, sweetheart.
12: You didn't talk to him yet.
9: I will. Give me a chance.
12: Do it now. And ask Jimmy to give me a hand in here. I never washed a dish in my life.
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5: How'd it go?
9: I asked you, where have you been? Ow!
5: I drove to town to get us a bottle to celebrate with. There's your answer. Now tell me, how did it go?
9: Well, not so good. He doesn't have much cash on hand, and I know he wouldn't give it to us anyway.
5: What about the other thing?
9: Insurance?
5: Yes, the insurance.
9: Well, he's got one more premium to pay. It's due next week.
5: That's not too bad. We can stick around if I can stomach his attitude that long.
9: No, we can't.
5: Why not?
9: He knows we're broke. We have to leave tomorrow.
5: Why, that dirty...
9: Shut up!
5: Hey, you slapped me. You know what that means.
9: No, Dick, please. Failure? No!
5: Patty, are you telling me the truth? Now, Dick didn't hit you, did he?
9: I told you I fell in the bathtub.
5: Yeah, I know what you told me.
9: First you kick us out, then you call me a liar.
10: Damn it!
9: What's the matter, honey? Won't it start?
5: Jimmy, see what you can do.
10: Okay, Walt.
9: I just can't wait for us to leave.
5: You can stay, he goes.
9: If Dick goes, I go with him.
5: That's right, Pop. She's my little girl now. Dick Seary, if I were 20 years younger,
14: you'd
5: I would...
14: do nothing.
15: It's a starter, Walt.
5: Oh, hell. Looks like we both stay.
15: I can probably get a rebuild in town. I gotta go in anyway to pick up a case of soda.
5: Mail this letter while you're there, will you?
15: Have we got enough gas in the tanks for me to fill up the truck?
5: How much we pumped today?
15: About 25 gallons.
5: I don't know. We'll have to shut down till Scott comes again.
15: Well, I'll take half a tank and see what I can get in town.
5: Now, Jimmy, don't forget to mail that letter for the insurance.
15: All right.
9: Dickie, I'm scared. What if we're caught?
14: Who's going to catch us? Jimmy's staying in town, and the old man's been asleep for hours.
9: Won't there be an explosion?
14: Don't be stupid. That's what the old man's been crying about. The only gas around here is in this can. We'll just have a nice little fire. He gets the insurance money, and his loving daughter gets her share of the payoff. If the insurance people ask where we were, I got friends in Reno who'll say we were there. We did leave this place 2 days ago.
9: I love you, Dickie. Tell me you love me.
14: I love you. Now get ready. There. Start the car. Now, let's stay and watch. I love a good fire.
9: Well, can't we go? It makes me sad. This used to be my home.
14: Hey, there's a car coming. It's pulling off the highway. Let's beat it. Keep the lights off. Step on it.
9: You think he saw it?
14: Just drive. We can maybe get...
9: Why didn't you let me go back? Why? Oh, God, he's dead.
14: Shut up. I'm trying to think.
9: Daddy's dead. Oh, God, we killed him. Oh, God.
14: There was nothing we could have done. The story in the paper says he was killed in the explosion.
9: You said there wasn't going to be any explosion. You lied.
14: Get off my back. It shouldn't have blown up.
9: Well, let's go back and give ourselves up. We can explain.
14: Explain what? That we only started the fire to collect the insurance money? Get something through that stupid head of yours. The police are looking for us, and they ain't interested in finding a couple of firebugs. We're wanted for murder.

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0: Hey, Wayne.
1: Hold it right there, Dick.
0: Wayne? What are you doing with that shotgun?
1: Been reading the papers. You people are wanted by the law, and so am I. How do I know they didn't follow you here, and how do I know you didn't make a deal with them?
0: Wayne, I wouldn't do that. You know me.
1: Now get that car out of sight. Meet me inside the house.
0: And that's the way it really happened. I swear it.
1: Funny, that's not the way I heard it over the radio.
0: What did they say?
1: They had a taped interview with a witness, Jimmy something, Jimmy Day.
0: What did he say?
1: That you planned the whole thing? Said he overheard you talking about blowing up the gas station and the old man with it.
2: That's a lie. We never said that.
1: Well, too bad you were seen. They opened the old man's will today. Looks like you got aced out of some bucks.
0: How can that be? The old crock was broke.
2: We never said anything about killing Daddy, never.
1: Yeah, well, it seems one of the big oil companies wanted to buy that land.
0: What?
1: Well, hell, he was sitting on top of a whole field of raw crude.
2: Daddy never said anything about that.
1: The will says that Jimmy gets the motel and the station, or what's left of them. Looks like he gets it all now.
0: The hell he does.
1: Well, you can't stop him.
0: Oh, no? You still running hot cars?
1: Hey, you're not thinking about going back there, are you?
0: I'm not thinking. I'm going.
2: First you say we run, then we come back in a stolen car. We'll be caught for sure.
0: Shut up.
2: No, I can't take this anymore.
0: All right, get out.
2: You don't mean that.
0: I'm waiting. Go on, walk. See how far you get.
2: Oh, Dick, I'm sorry. I was only kidding.
0: Well, I'm not.
2: Well, no, Dick. No!
3: Uh-oh, we got company. Could be the cops. Over behind where the motel was. Hurry! Sorry, we're closed. There's a station in town that... You!
4: Hiya, Jimmy.
3: Well, how did you... Well, where... Well,
4: you ask a lot of questions for a guy with all the answers.
3: Hey, now, wait a minute.
4: Shut up. You're a mind reader. You must know this gun is loaded.
3: Oh, now, Dick, take it easy.
4: Why did you lie, Jimmy? You had a good thing going. The motel and the station would have been yours. But you had to get greedy.
3: No, wait.
4: I'm not going to shoot you, Jimmy. I just want you to stand between me and your partner. Just in case he's pointing a gun this way. That's it. Now, hold it right there. Now, I got a few questions, and you're going to give me some answers. You see? Because I got nothing to lose. You got all that oil company's money to think about.
3: Well, Walt didn't know about the bid from the oil company. He just got the rotten end of the deal.
4: But you knew. You were the mailboy. Always taking letters into town. I never saw you bring any back.
3: But I didn't kill him. I didn't have any reason to.
4: What were you doing out here that night, Jimmy? You didn't come to warn the old man like you told the police. You had no idea we were even around. All of that talk about hearing us planning to kill him was a lie, wasn't it? Wasn't it?
3: Yes.
4: And you better tell me now the real reason for you showing up. You got 5 seconds.
5: We were going to transfer the gas, that's all.
4: What gas?
5: In the storage tank. When I saw the fire, I tried to wake up Walt, but it was too late.
4: You knew it was going to blow, so you didn't get too close. I wondered why you didn't go up with it. You mean the old man knew there was gas here all the time?
5: No, nobody knew.
4: You knew?
5: Yes.
4: And who else? Stand up straight. I wouldn't want to get hit by a stray bullet. You can come out now, friend.
3: Scott, don't shoot!
5: We were storing the gas here and selling it on black market. I didn't want Walt to die. He was my friend.
4: You just killed your partner, friend.
6: I'll kill you, too.
4: Hold on. Maybe we can make a deal.
6: No deal. No one suspects me. With you out of the way, no one ever will.
4: What happened here?
2: Oh, Nick.
7: Well, there's your killer. I think I got him. He went nuts, I guess. He just started shooting. Shot Jimmy in the back. He's over there, too.
4: Mm.
3: You wouldn't mind coming down to headquarters and filling out a few forms. Legal procedure, you know.
7: Oh, yeah, sure, I understand.
2: I love you.
3: I don't see why we can't do it right here. Just a couple of questions. Your name?
7: Scott Garver.
3: Age?
7: 44.
3: Occupation?
7: I drive a fuel rig.
3: Employer?
7: I work for the oil company.
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11: I came across Mr. Kipling in the meadow by the church. 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
12: Yes, it's for you. 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It's called Cupboard Love. 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Keeps it moist and squeezy. That's right. It's a new kind of cat food. Moist. It's good for you. Like it?
13: New Cupboard Love. What the well-cared-for cat has for dinner.
14: Will you have the polo, dear Liza, will you have the polo, dear Liza, polo?
15: How very kind of you, dear Henry, I most certainly will. I'll have three or four or maybe more.
14: But you take the old tube.
15: Because they happen to be my tube of polo, dear Henry. Have one. Mm.
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2: 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Here, Starlab Research Director Mark Cassidy, along with the scientists and technicians of the International Space Authority, watch over the countless stars and planets that fill the silent distances beyond the giant space station. This week, the men and women of Starlab encounter the terrifying dissonance of Death Song.

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1: I came across Mr. Kipling in the meadow by the church. If I've painted that spire once, he said, I've painted it a dozen times. He offered me an apple pie. An artist needs inspiration, he explained.

0: After spending 5 days at the Sealab 7 underwater research station in the South Pacific, ISA Commissioner White arrives at Starlab aboard Earth Shuttle 1.
1: Hello, Maura. Jerry.
2: Hi, Commissioner.
3: Hello, Commissioner. How are John and Buddy doing with their Aquanaut training?
1: They'll be in Sealab 7 until Friday. Then they move to the Baltic for 10 days in the Soviet Aqualab complex at Chelenka. They like being underwater so much, you'll probably have to keep them in your aquarium when they get back.
3: Figures.
4: Starlab! Starlab! Can you hear me?
2: This is Starlab. Please identify yourself.
4: We are Zeta and Whitney, two Optimum physicians from the planet Aragon. Please give us sanctuary.
2: What's your situation?
4: We are being pursued by a hostile renegade spacecraft, which has already damaged our ship. If you don't give us sanctuary, the renegade will destroy us.
3: Get a visual scan on them, Jerry.
2: Right. There it is.
1: My God, it's enormous.
4: Starlab, this is Whitney again. Did you understand our last transmission?
1: Be careful, Jerry. That ship doesn't look damaged to me.
2: Withy, we have your spacecraft on visual as a large corrugated black disc with red, yellow, and green markings. And we see no sign of damage.
4: That's not us, Starlab. That's the renegade. Our ship is barrel shaped and silver.
3: There it is. Lower left hand corner of the screen.
2: It's so small. No wonder we didn't see it.
3: Magnify it, Jerry.
2: Jeez, look at that. The hull's full of cracks all the way down to the tail fins.
3: Open the emergency docking bay, Jerry.
2: Right. Withy, guide your ship toward the docking bay that's surrounded with flashing red lights, and we'll take you aboard.
4: Thank you, Starlab. Thank you.
5: Starlab, you will soon regret having given them sanctuary.
2: Who are you? Identify yourself.
5: I am Helon, Willy and Zena's pursuer.
3: Is it true that you intend to kill them?
5: Of course it's true.
3: But why? What have they done?
5: It isn't a question of what they've done, Starlab. It's what they haven't done.
0: Alien Worlds will continue.

0: routine of Star Lab control is suddenly interrupted by an emergency transmission from an incoming alien starship. Aboard the ship, Withy and Zaina, two Octavon physicians from the planet Aragon.
1: We are being pursued by a hostile renegade spacecraft, which has already damaged our ship. If you don't give us sanctuary, the renegade will destroy us.
0: As the bell-shaped Aragonian starship moves into visual scanner range, Mora, Jerry, and Commissioner White see another spacecraft. Huge, black, and disc-shaped.
2: I am Elon. Withy and Zaina, Monsieur.
0: Open a close proximity channel, Jerry.
3: Go ahead, Commissioner.
0: Elon, this is Commissioner White of the International Space Authority. I represent the scientific and military forces in this solar system. Do you understand that?
2: I understand.
0: Any hostile action against this space station will be construed as an act of war against the Earth and will be dealt with accordingly. Do you understand that?
2: I understand.
0: What's your planet of origin?
2: Aragon.
0: I see. Well, are you a legal officer of some kind? Have the two Octavon physicians committed a crime?
2: To my way of thinking, they have.
4: Dr. Cassidy, this is Simon down in the emergency docking bay. The alien ship is secure.
5: All right, Simon, thank you. Commissioner, I think we've heard enough from Helon to know where he's at. Let's put him on a hold and see what the two physicians have to say about, whatever this is about.
0: Helon, stay on this frequency and I'll get back to you. I need some time to think about what you've said.
2: Of course you do, Commissioner. And then you'll need time to conspire with Withy and Zaina against me. And then there will be no more time, Commissioner. The last thing you'll hear is the sound of your own screaming. The rest of the two physicians within the hour, or I'll unleash a symphony of such terrible power that your star lab will shatter like delicate crystal.
4: Dr. Cassidy, Simon again. The two aliens have come out of their ship.
5: Bring them to my quarters right away, Simon. Let's go, Commissioner.
0: I don't know, Mora. Except for Stygos and the Trell, we've never had to deal with this kind of hostile alien power before.
6: Dr. Cassidy?
5: Hello, Simon. Where are the two aliens?
6: Well, they're kind of shy.
0: Have them come in, Simon. We won't bite.
6: Withy? Zaina? It's all right. You can go in.
5: Gosh, they're elves. Little blue elves.

0: 2 kilometers beyond Starlab, Keelan enters the audiogenic spectrum chamber of his slowly orbiting ship. He touches a bright red jewel near the entryway. The gleaming black metal floor slides open. Then something begins to rise up out of the opening. Something massive and angular and dark. A nightmare construct of polyphonic drone generators and ultrasonic inverters, thick spiraling amplifier coils, and blood-red keyboards. Keelan's Death Song synthesizer, the Cathedron. My beautiful Cathedron, my phantom self, my soul. Soon we will hear their voices dying amid the music of an unexpected destiny.
1: Elon, it's time.
0: Time? Time for what, Cataract?
1: My infusion. It's time for my infusion.
0: I just gave you a death song infusion, Cataract, a few moments ago, up in the communications chamber.
1: No, you didn't, Elon. That wasn't my infusion. That was the premonition of Agio you transmitted to Starlab.
0: It was. Yes, of course it was. Forgive me, Cataract.
1: Perhaps we should share an infusion. Memory distortion is one of the primal symptoms of death song withdrawal.
0: Yes, of course. An infusion. Here, Cataract. Help me with the anthem injectors.

0: I wish Dr. Rossiter were back from Kronos. She'd love this.
1: Zena, you said that Helon was once an Octavon physician. What changed him?

0: Helon, when Witty and Zena are dead and their octavons are interfaced with the cathedron, where will we go? What will we do?
1: We will wander from galaxy to galaxy, exploding the stars with death song. I see crescendos of light and sound will sweep to the far corners of the universe. Death song. Bright comets will swirl and dance against the fiery coronas of eclipsing suns. Death songs. Planets will vanish in screaming disintegration. Death songs. Raging tornadoes.

0: will continue.
1: Pardon me. Isn't that a Cadbury chocolate bar? I've never tried one.
2: Oh, that's too bad.
1: Do you mind if I have a teensy piece?
2: Hey, you took my bar.
1: I'll just take a little bit.
2: It was for my wife and me.
1: Oh, she'll love it. See, this is great. You know you can get carried away with this stuff?
2: Yes, I've noticed.
1: Oh, come on, it's a big bar.
2: It's getting smaller.
0: When people get a taste of a big, thick Cadbury chocolate bar, they get very carried away. 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
2: Can I have my Cadbury back now?
1: Your Cadbury? Oh, well, I guess I got carried away.
0: You'll get carried away with Cadbury. Alien Worlds continues. 2 kilometers beyond Starlab, Helon's huge, black, ovaloid spacecraft continues its slow, concentric parking orbit. In the ship's audiogenic spectrum chamber, Helon sits before the blood-red multiple keyboards of the Death Song Cathedron.
3: Ketterek, go into the communications chamber, contact Commissioner White, and say this. My ship will orbit 6 more times. If at the beginning of the 7th orbit, Withy and Zena have not surrendered, Death Song will take the lives of every multivibrational organism aboard Starlab.
4: Yes, Helon.

0: physicians.
1: 12 physicians for an entire planet?
0: 12 are enough, Nora. Injuries are rare on Aragon, and illness is relatively non-existent.
1: What was Aragon like before the Octavans were created?

0: What is it, Jerry?
1: I have a transmission coming through from Helon's ship.
0: We'll be right there.
2: Of every multi-vibrational organism aboard Starlab.
0: Six orbits. How much time does that give us, Jerry?
3: Less than 8 minutes.
4: Zena, suppose you and Withy give Helon your octavons. What then?
5: He will interface them with the cannon he already has. And his cathedron will become a weapon of irresistible power.
0: So here we are with a 250-megawatt solar reactor and no way to use it against Helon. No weapon system, no communications, no shielding generators.
5: Gamora, didn't you say Helon's death zone burst had terminated Starlab's primary power matrix?
0: No, our reactor wasn't affected at all.
5: If we can interface our two octavons with your reactor, we can defeat him.
0: All right. Let's get down to the reactor control room and get set up. How much time do we have, Jerry?
3: 1 minute, 30 seconds. Helon just started his fifth orbit.
0: Withy, what effect will this have on Helon?
5: He will die.
0: Die? But you said you wanted to help him.

0: Call the short-range vehicle hangar, Jerry. Tell them to get a shuttle ready.
1: Elon. Elon.
2: That's right, my friend. Forgive me. Please forgive me. Minnie, Zena,

0: we must reharmonize him quickly.
1: Is there anything we can do, Zena?
0: Go to the shuttle and get our octagons.
2: Come on, Maura. I'll give you a hand.
3: Wendy. Zena. Thank you for calling me from the darkness.

Death Song was based on a story by Ken Ross and written by Ron Thompson, and starred Linda Gary, Roger Dressler, and Corey Burton, with special guest stars Larry Moss, Joe Baker, Michelle Goodman, Lindsay V. Jones, and Tony Walters. Music director, Tom Rounds, with special music effects composed and performed by Rick Kellis. Associate producer and song lyrics by Ron Thompson. Engineer, Stu Jacobs. Assistant to the producer, Jim Cook. Technical consultant, Peter Skye. Alien Worlds was created, produced, and directed by Lee Hansen and is distributed by Watermark Incorporated. And so until next week, this is Roger Dressler inviting you to join us for our next adventure, The Infinity Factor, from the Elsewhere and Elsewhen.

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1: I came across Mr. Kipling in the meadow by the church. 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
2: 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Very nice, young Harold. 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

0: The Diary of Fate. Fate plays no favorites. It could happen to you.
1: Book 97, page 824.
0: In the Diary of Fate.
1: Yes, here it is. The name Craig Norton. Occupation, reader for a literary agency. Yes, Craig Norton, you earn your living reading stories by successful writers. And it galls you because you are constantly reminded of your own miserable failure as an author. If you were alone, you could admit defeat. But there is your wife, Edith, whom you love more than life itself. She has shared your failure with you, always with patient understanding and enduring faith. That has made your failure gnaw at your conscience and your pride until you were brought to a moment of awful decision. Now, I, Fate, look ahead to an instant of crisis in your numbered days.
2: Are you sure you're okay? Sure you can go through with it?
3: Craig, for this kind of money, I can do anything. And I will. Did you catch the name of this cabin? Journey's End. It's prophetic. When Vance shows up, we'll never leave here alive.
1: And so the choice was made. The plan set in motion. The end is now inevitable. In a moment, it will be time for another entry under the name Craig Norton. And when I have written, I will read from his record in the Diary of Fate.

0: life of Craig Norton, a grim and desperate decision was made. A decision for evil. But in the last analysis, it was a trivial, seemingly unimportant thing that determined the inevitable outcome. It is ever thus. A bus missed by seconds. A neglected toy. A smoldering cigarette. Rifles? Yes. And yet these little things are the tools which I, fate, employ in shaping your destiny. Remember how it all started, Craig? You were with Edith, your wife, in your tiny apartment. And you were trying for the 100th time to write a story that had depth and character. But you were failing again, and you knew it.
1: No, it's all wrong, impossible.
2: What's the matter, darling?
1: Oh, this stupid story. I'm going to throw the whole useless mess away. It's rotten, all of it.
2: Well, it's probably better than most of the stuff on the screen these days.
1: And just what is that supposed to prove?
2: But, oh, anyway, it isn't hopeless, Craig.
1: Oh, isn't it? Without a name, without a reputation, just how far do you think we'll ever get trying to sell it? If you haven't got the string of credits a mile long in this town, they won't even talk to you.
2: Oh, I know, darling, but everyone has to start somewhere.
1: Yeah, sure. For 5 years now, I've heard that same spiel from you and George Baxter both. And for 5 years, I've been beating my brains out on a typewriter every spare minute I can find. I'm getting sick and tired of it.
2: But, darling, you can't quit now. George says you're getting better every day. Why, in
1: George life... says this, George says that. Edith, I'm fed up with his criticism.
2: Oh, don't be a fool, Craig. George Baxter's a very competent literary critic, one of the best.
1: So what? Has he ever sweated hours on a single line for the right word?
2: Well, I don't think his reviews are written in 10 minutes. Besides, he's your best friend. Craig, why, he's kind and considerate and everything.
1: And a success in his own field. Hooray for George.
2: Oh, Craig, darling, please try to be reasonable.
1: Edith, I don't want to talk about it anymore. I don't even want to think about it.
2: But, dearest, maybe I can help you. Why don't you read it aloud to me? Sometimes a fresh mind...
1: Good heavens, Edith. If I'm going to fail, at least grant me the privilege of being responsible for my own failure.
2: Oh, Craig, please. Craig, where are you going?
1: Out. Got to think, and I can't do it cooped up in here.
0: Yes, Craig. It was Edith's endless patience and constant tolerance that made your frustration so bitter. Yet you loved her so much that your guilty feeling of inadequacy was almost unbearable. You walked far and aimlessly through the nearly deserted streets. And then a little thing happened. You pulled out a cigarette. Discovered that the only book of matches you carried was empty. You were near a cocktail lounge, so you went inside to get a light.
3: May I have a book of matches, please? Here's a match, my friend.
4: Oh, thanks.
3: Well, what do you know? Craig Norton.
5: Elliot Rourke. Well, how are you, boy?
3: Oh, say, if I was going to make that too, will you? Craig Norton. Imagine running into you. I didn't know you hung around these gin mills.
4: I don't usually. I just happened to stop in for a match.
3: Well, fella, I'm sure glad you did. I just got back in town from New York. Things are tough back there, especially for us actors. Well, I suppose you're doing okay. Big shot writer now, huh?
4: Don't be funny, Elliot. Oh, here's a drink, so I'll get it.
3: Oh, thanks. Well, at least you're working. It's more than I am. Here's to you, Craig.
4: Yeah, I'm working. I'm a reader for the Robert Holloway agents.
3: Oh, well, for a living. And you can afford to wait for a break.
4: Yeah, what are you talking about? I got a wife to support.
3: Well, you're married. Well, I didn't know that.
4: Sure, 5 years. And she's the most wonderful girl you ever saw. That's what makes it so bad, Elliot. She deserves everything that money and success should give her. And what am I doing about it?
3: Yeah, I know. It's a tough town and a tough racket. Hey, I'd like to meet that wife of yours.
4: Oh, she's a honey. Oh, hey, bartender, bring us two more. Yes. I could just get started and get a name. That's all it takes, Elliot, a name.
1: I'd do almost anything for that.
3: Oh, you'll make it, pal. You'll get there. Just you stick with
1: it. Hey, look what time it is. I gotta get home.
3: Craig, old pal, you don't happen to have an extra 50 you could spare, do you? You see, I had some tough luck on the trip, and I
1: 50?
3: Had to be...
1: 50? Me? I'm afraid not, Elliot. Well, so long, boy.
3: Look, wait. How about 10? I'll give it back to you next week. You see, I'm flat, and I got to pay my room rent, or I'm out on the street, and...
1: Well, okay. Here's 10. Now, where are you staying?
3: Oh, at the Regal Hotel. Thanks a lot, pal. Oh, say, if you hear something, let me know, will you? I'm really available these days, brother. Available for anything.
0: Yes, Craig. Because of a little thing. An empty book of matches, you met Elliot Rourke. Edith did not know Elliot. So the next morning you said nothing to her of meeting him at the bar. But you felt a strange kinship with the actor. Because he, too, was a failure. An hour later at work, Mr. Robert Howell called you into his private office.
6: Norton, you did the synopsis on scar tissue. That story by Charles Vance. Recommended it, I believe.
4: Why, yes, sir, I did.
6: I thought you were a little modest in your recommendation.
4: Modest, sir? Well, I felt it was one of those sensational pieces that either hit you hard or not at all. I thought it was good, but, well, I wasn't absolutely sure, you know?
6: Well, you were right the first time, my boy. We're going to sell it for $50,000.
4: $50,000? Why, that's wonderful, Mr. Howell.
6: Yes, it's a terrific piece of work. Magnificent property. It's supposed to be Vance's first effort, but I can hardly believe it. Tell me, did you recognize anything familiar in the style?
4: No, I didn't. Why, what do you mean, Mr. Howell?
6: It's a peculiar thing. You see, Charles Vance is a pen name. No one knows who he really is. And whoever he is, he wants to keep that way. Absolutely secret. I just got this letter from him.
4: Oh, I see. You think it's a publicity gang?
6: I doubt it. Well, it's his business, I suppose. He sent us another one. Called it Eternal Road. Take it home with you tonight and give me a fast summary in the morning. If it's as good as scar tissue, we have discovered a new genius.
0: Yes, Craig. Fame and fortune were about to be lavished upon a new, successful writer. But it was not you. As you went home, you hated the name Charles Vance. Hated your own failure. Hated your gloomy little apartment, made all the more gloomy now by Edith's note, stating that she would be late that night, working at the Red Cross. You put the note aside and turned to the manuscript. And then, Craig, another little thing happened. Stuck between the pages was an unmarked picture postcard of Crystal Lake. You had been there once. It was nearby. Only a matter of 50 miles. An ideal place for a writer who wanted to be alone. Now you knew where the mysterious Mr. Charles Vance wrote his masterpieces. You might discover who he was. Or you might even go beyond that. Yes, Craig. Now you had a definite idea. You got up, went quickly to the telephone, and called Elliot.
4: Hello, Elliot. This is Craig Norton. Yeah. Look, Elliot, you said you were available for anything. Did you mean it? Oh, good. Can you come over to my place right away? No, the wife's at a meeting. We'll be along. And Elliot, don't say anything to anybody. No matter how we work this out, it's going to be big. Very big.
0: Yes, Craig Norton, two little things entered your life. An empty matchbook and a misplaced picture postcard. And now you stand at the brink of decision. Soon there will be no turning back. where you will follow the road of your choice to its inevitable end. Yes, soon now, it will be time for the final entry in the Diary of Fate.

0: Craig. A simple lack of matches led you to a bar and Elliot Rourke. And a trifling picture postcard led you to Crystal Lake and Charles Vance. And now you sat with one and plotted the murder of the other. No one knew Charles Vance by that name. And yet it was that name to which a fortune was to be paid. Before Elliot Rourke left your apartment that night, you had mapped the whole thing. He would kill Vance. You would claim his name for yourself, and the money would be divided between you. It was the perfect answer to all your problems. By the time Edith came home that night, you were elated.
1: Did you get a lot done this evening, dear?
2: Yes, I really did. Edith, I know I've got it this time.
1: Oh, what's it about? Tell me the whole story. Or better yet, let me read it.
2: No, not until I'm positive. I've been working too long at it to spring it before it's all ready. Then I'll surprise you.
1: Oh, Craig, please. I'll bet George Baxter's seen it.
2: No one has yet.
1: Oh.
2: It just isn't ready. As a matter of fact, I'm going to ask Mr. Howell for tomorrow off so I can get out in the woods away from everybody. Then maybe this weekend I can finish it up.
1: Oh, Craig, darling, we've waited so long for success. And now at last we're really going to have it.
0: Yes, Craig. Mr. Howell gave you the day off. And you and Elliot drove the short distance to Crystal Lake unnoticed. There you searched among the few widely scattered cabins for the one used by Charles Vance. At last you found one with a typewriter in it. And when you were certain no one was near, you forced a window and entered.
2: Over here, Elliot. Here's the typewriter. Copies must be in one of these cabinets. Paper, notepads, pencils.
3: Hey, Craig. Is this it?
2: There's something in a folder in this drawer.
3: Let's see.
2: Yeah, this is it, all right. The carbon copy, Star Tissue by Charles Vance, Eternal Road by Charles Vance. And here's a new one, unfinished. Bridge Out. Elliot, do you realize how much the material in this one folder is worth?
3: If I didn't, I wouldn't be here.
2: We have to be absolutely sure of one thing before we touch any of this.
3: Yeah.
2: We've got to be positive that no one else in the world knows this man. This man is Charles Vance.
3: Yeah, you're right. Well, we're almost sure now, and you can leave the rest up to me.
2: Are you sure you're okay? Sure you can go through with it?
3: Craig, for this kind of money, I can do anything, and I will. Did you catch the name of this cabin? Journey's End. It's prophetic. When Vance shows up, he'll never leave here alone.

0: I'm glad your day in the country was so successful, darling. You should get out like that more often.
1: Yeah, you're right, Edith. Now I know exactly how I want to finish things.
0: Oh, that's so wonderful, Craig.
1: Now, if you'll bear with me for just a few more days, I'm sure everything will be perfect. I hope you don't mind if I sort of neglect you, darling.
0: Mind being neglected? Not when it means the fulfillment of our dreams. Besides, our Red Cross chapter has put me on another committee, and that'll take care of my spare time.
1: Well, just remember, Edith, when this is finished, we're going to take a long vacation together.
0: Craig, I love you. And I do hope this works out, but even if it doesn't, I still love you.
1: It has to work out, darling. Because it's all for you, Edith.
2: Yes, Craig. Your wife loved you. But if she ever suspected the true source of your success, would she still love you? For a moment you were seized with uncertainty. But it was too late. She must never find out. By the next morning, you had pushed a disquieting thought from your mind. And you were confident as you entered your office at the Robert Howell Agency.
3: Good morning, Craig.
1: Well, George Baxter. Well, it's certainly good to see you again. What have you been for the past month?
3: Oh, away. A little busy. I hope you don't mind my waiting in your office like this. I just had a talk with Mr. Howell, and I thought I'd catch a visit with you before I left.
1: Me mind a visit from the great critic? Oh, never. Sit down. Have a cigarette?
3: Say, tell me, Craig, what do you think of this Charles Vance?
1: Vance? You know Vance?
3: No, of course not. Nobody does, according to Mr. Howell. But I just wondered if his stuff is all that your boss claims it to be.
1: Oh, it's that and more, George. Believe me, that boy is good. Why, he's so,
3: he's so what? Go on, Craig.
1: Oh, George, I said enough. For a moment, I forgot that you're the eminent critic. I'm just a reader and, well, an unsuccessful author.
3: Well, let's say you're not really successful yet. You see, I still think you're going to make the grade. And by the way, Craig, I've been trying my own hand at original stuff lately, and now I've got an even clearer picture of what a writer has to go through.
1: Oh, excuse me, George. Yes, Mr. Howell?
4: Norton, I'd like to see you in my office.
1: Very well, sir. Sorry, George, I got to leave you now. Well, good luck with your new work.
3: Thanks, Craig, and same to you.
5: Come in, Norton. I've just finished your summary of Vance's new book. You did a good job.
1: Oh, then you agree with my recommendation of Eternal Road, Mr. Howell.
5: Agree with you in spades, my boy. Why, I'll wager we have that property sold within a week after the copies are out. And at a fancy figure, too. Whoever Charles Vance is, he's got it.
2: Yes. Charles Vance was destined for fame, greater even than your dreams, Craig Norton. And already the machinery to make that fame yours was in motion. For at Crystal Lake, a fisherman relentlessly watched the doorway of a cabin named Journey's End for the sign of an occupant. That fisherman was Elliot Rourke. His purpose, murder. And you, Craig, had nothing to do but wait. The next morning in the office, you couldn't keep your mind on your work. Finally, by mid-afternoon, the sudden jangling of the phone on your desk shocked you.
1: Hello?
6: Mr. Rourke calling Mr. Craig Norton.
1: I'm Craig Norton.
6: One moment, please. Go ahead, sir.
7: Hello, Craig.
1: Yes, Elliot. Go ahead. What, how is everything?
7: Everything is fine, Craig. Just fine. I'll be back in town tonight.
1: You mean...
7: Yes, you can go ahead with the plans for the party now. It's all set.
1: I see. Oh, splendid.
7: Yes, only, Chuck won't be able to make it. You see, there was a small auto accident and...
1: Oh, that's too bad. By the way, you made sure of all the details before you called, didn't you?
7: Certainly. There's nothing can go wrong now.
1: I see. You have the stuff, the papers that Chuck was to bring?
7: Oh, yes. I'll leave them at your place tonight.
1: Good, good.
7: Well, Craig, there's just one thing. It's pretty strange.
1: Hold it.
3: Say, Norton, I want to see you about... Oh, sorry. Go ahead. Finish your call.
1: Yes, Mr. Howell. I'll see you tonight, then.
7: Your place at 8:30?
1: Fine. And I'm glad to hear that everything's all right. Goodbye.
5: Norton, you set me thinking the other day. We've got to get in touch with this Vance fella. I want you to...
1: I guess this is as good a time as any.
5: Hmm? What do you mean?
1: Mr. Howell, I am Charles Vance.
5: You mean you, Craig Norton, are Charles Vance?
1: Yes, sir, I am. I wrote Scar Tissue and Eternal Road. And I'm working on another one now.
5: But Craig Norton, why did you use that pen name?
1: Well, sir, I submitted some awfully bad stuff to you once, and I didn't want these new things to bear any stigma. I didn't want you to be prejudiced.
5: I simply can't get it through my head. You are Charles Vance.
1: Yeah, that's right. I've been working nights and weekends for over a year on these stories.
5: And to think that right here in my office all this time with a talent like yours, Craig Norton, you are headed for the top.
2: It was as simple as that. And now, Craig Norton, you could place fame, success, and riches at the feet of the woman you loved. Now you had everything you wanted. But take heed, you who listen, for it is truly said, all who plant the tree of evil shall be torn on the thorns thereof. In a moment, I, fate, will write for the last time in the record of Craig Norton. When I have written, I will read from the diary of...

0: Craig. You had everything you wanted now. As you went home from the office, you imagined the look of happiness on Edith's face when you finally told her the wonderful news. But first you had to meet your partner, Elliot Rourke. Get the carbon copies of the Charles Vance stories and put them in your file. At 8:30, Elliot arrived.
1: Elliot, come in.
2: Are we alone?
1: Yes. Edith's still out at one of her committee meetings, I guess. Have you got the stuff?
2: All of it.
1: Oh, good. I've already told Mr. Howell. He was surprised, but he swallowed it. And you're sure everything's all right?
2: Yes, positive. I did it, but good. And just as soon.

0: You see, I got quite a surprise when Charles Vance showed up, but...
1: Who's that?
0: You expecting somebody?
1: No, I...
2: Elliot, there's a police car out in front.
0: Police car? Oh, what?
2: Are you sure nobody saw you?
0: Certainly not, I tell you.
3: Good evening. That's one of yours, Craig Norton.
0: He's Craig Norton.
2: Yes, I'm Craig Norton.
3: I see. Got bad news for you, Mr. Norton.
2: Bad news?
3: Yeah.
2: What do you mean?
3: You know anything about a cabin on Crystal Lake called Journey's End?
2: Why, I've heard of Crystal Lake, but, what does this have to do with me?
3: There was an accident out there today. Hit and run. We identified the body on the road in front of that cabin. It was your wife, Edith Norton.
4: Yes, Craig Norton. While you thought Edith was away at countless committee meetings, she was actually applying her own talent for writing. And the name Charles Vance was the subterfuge she employed to keep from hurting you. And in that last stunned instant, when you gave voice to your unbearable grief, you confessed. And thus condemned both yourself and your partner, Elliot Rourke, to the justice of the courts of law. And now it is time to close the book. In the case of Craig Norton, as in the cases of all mortals, I, fate, am but the instrument of a plan. And the many little things that happen in your lives are the tools with which I work. It was through an empty matchbook that Craig Norton met Elliot Rourke. And it was because of a misplaced postcard that the plan for murder was formed. An evil decision, the end of which brought disaster. Ponder well the moral, you who listen, and remember, there is a page for you in the Diary of Fate.
5: The cast included Herbert Litton, Gloria Blondell, Frank Albertson, Tom Brown, John Arthur, Ivan Ditmars, Ray Erlenborn, and Hal Sawyer. Diary of Fate is a Larry Finley production, transcribed in Hollywood.

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0: Marvin?
1: Yes, sir.
0: What do you think you're doing?
1: Moving the table, sir.
0: Why, whatever for?
1: The party, Mr. Fitzgerald.
0: Party? What party?
1: Mrs. Fitzgerald, sir, for her birthday.
0: Oh, good Lord, is that tonight?
1: I understand that it is. You instructed me to see to the arrangement, sir.
0: Ah, so I did, so I did. I suppose you'll transform this apartment into a veritable wonderland. Paper streamers and the like.
1: No, sir. Just a buffet for the guests, as soon as the delivery boy arrives downstairs.
0: The guests?
1: Those on the list, sir. Small gathering of your closest friends.
0: Then it'll be a very small gathering indeed. Sit down, Marvin, before you fall down.
1: Very well, sir.
0: On second thought, fix me a drink.
1: As you wish.
0: Now, I suppose I must go out and purchase a gift for the poor girl. Unless you've taken care of that for me.
1: If I might offer a suggestion.
0: Oh, why not?
1: Well, Mrs. Fitzgerald has expressed an interest in music.
0: Oh, she has she? What does she know about music? I will not have popular ditties polluting my environment.
1: Not recording, sir. I believe she'd like to play.
0: What? A glockenspiel? A kettle drum?
1: You'd have to ask Mrs. Fitzgerald, but she did say it has powers to soothe the savage beast.
0: That's breast, man. The savage breast. Do you see any beasts around here?
1: If you don't mind, sir, I'll repair to my quarters for a while until the provisions arrive.
0: Did you put soda in this drink?
1: I've
0: told you, Marvin, no soda. Make me another one at once, and this time do it properly.
1: Yes, sir.
2: Mr. Fitzgerald Fortune, theater critic and cynic at large, on the day of his wife's birthday. If he knew what's in store for him, however, he would make it a point not to attend. Because before the party is over, an extraordinary instrument will play what might be called those old piano roll blues. An opening night that could only happen in the Twilight Zone.

0: Looking for something in particular?
1: Do you have, by any chance, one of those old-fashioned pianos that plays itself?
0: A player piano? Funny you should ask.
1: Amuse me.
0: I just picked one up at an estate sale. Over here. It's kind of beat up, though.
1: Splendid.
0: Needs a good tuning.
1: Nonsense. My wife will believe it to be an antique and cherish it all the more. Would you play something, please?
0: I can't play. Takes these paper rolls. Came with a whole bunch of them. Right in the piano bench.
1: Ah. Rachmaninoff's Prelude in C-sharp minor. Stephen Foster. Ubi Blake. Even the Prisoner's Song. Quite an eclectic assortment.
0: You're taking a lot of my time, mister.
1: You are taking an equal amount of mine. Let's try this roll. Shall we number QRS-8856? I'm in the mood for love.
0: Okay.
1: There we go.

0: What birthday does this make for the little woman?
1: Hmm?
0: Your wife.
1: Oh, her 26.
0: So young. You must be a man of great personal magnetism to have attracted one of that age.
1: I am.
0: How utterly romantic. Youth, wisdom, hand in hand. Oh, how I'd like to see you both together. Ah, and for her birthday, you're giving her the gift of music. How touching.
1: What is the price of the piano?
0: You are taking your young bride out somewhere tonight. A quiet nook, where you can be lost together in the midst of this great city, looking into each other's eyes.
1: How much?
0: Where's the tag? Ah, and worth every penny. A bit of restoration to take care of the finish. The mechanism still works, so since it's a birthday present, let's say, we'll take 20% off of that. No, make it 40. Forget the sales tax.
1: Done. I shall require delivery before 6 o'clock this evening. The address is on my check.
0: Certainly. I wouldn't want a lady to be disappointed on her birthday.
1: How remarkable.
0: And what's that?
1: Are you aware of how susceptible you are?
0: I am.
1: To the power of music.
0: Isn't everyone?
1: To some degree, I suppose.
0: Okay. You got a sale. Now, you gonna stand around all day taking my time?
1: No, I was just leaving.
0: Well, nobody's stopping you. There's the door.
1: Tell me, are you sentimental about anything else besides birthdays?
0: Birthdays? They're a lousy waste of time and money.
1: Huh. It was the piano, wasn't it? Extraordinary. Good day to you.

0: Marvin? Marvin!
1: Oh, good evening, sir.
0: Take my hat and coat, please.
1: Very good.
0: Well, the piano arrived, I see.
1: About an hour ago, I took the liberty of dusting it, sir.
0: Marvin?
1: Yes, Mr. Fortune.
0: If you're going to wait on the guest tonight, then do something about your face.
1: My face, sir?
0: Yes, Marvin. A party is supposed to be a happy occasion. Could you manage to look a little less miserable than usual?
1: I will try, sir.
0: Do that. Anything will be an improvement. You may make my evening martini now.
1: Right away.
2: Is that you, Gerald?
0: Yes, Esther.
2: Hello, darling.
0: How was your day?
2: Oh, fine. The museum again with a friend.
0: Been going there quite a lot lately.
2: I have. You said you wanted me to improve my mind.
0: Indeed. One can never know too much.
2: And what else would you like me to do?
0: You haven't commented on the piano.
2: I was about to.
0: You don't care for it?
2: I love it. I really do.
0: Have you tried it yet?
2: I didn't know how, so I decided I'd wait until you got home.
0: I knew you wanted to play. That's why I got it for you.
2: Hardly any need.
0: Hmm?
2: The piano plays itself.
0: Oh, you noticed. Wasn't that considerate of me? I thought I'd save you the trouble of all those tedious lessons, only to find out at the end that you had no gift for music.
2: I see.
0: Well, darling, aren't you moved by my thoughtfulness?
2: Thank you, Gerald.
0: Let's have a demonstration, shall we?
2: If you like.
0: Marvin, is this thing plugged in?
1: Yes, sir.
0: Good. You see, these paper rolls are punched with holes. All you do is select one, insert it, and throw the switch. The paper passes over the slots and the keys move up and down as if someone were playing them.
2: What fun.
0: Quite the rage in the old days.
1: Your drink, sir.
0: In a moment. Now then, for example, here's one called Smiles. You open the panel, press it into place like this. Start it on the take-up reel.
3: Yeah, they don't write them like that anymore.
0: What on earth is the matter with you?
3: Oh, nothing, sir. Nothing at all.
2: Marvin, are you all right?
3: I'm very well, thank you, madam.
2: Oh, but you're smiling.
3: Am I?
0: You most certainly are.
3: That's probably because I'm happy.
0: Have you been drinking my martini?
3: No, sir.
0: Well, then what do you have to be happy about?
3: Everything, sir. I make good money. Got a nice place to live. My health, money in the bank. I like my job.
0: Well, you can't. I treat you atrociously.
3: Oh, you don't bother me, Mr. Fortune. You tickle me.
0: What?
3: Oh, yes. Sometimes it's all I can do to keep from laughing out loud when you have one of your tantrums. I get a kick out of it when you go around, you know, flicking the table to be sure I've dusted or checking the silver to see if it's polished. You are funny, Mr. Fortune.
0: Am I?
3: Yes, quite. Downright hilarious, if the truth be told.
2: Why, Marvin, I've never heard you speak like this.
0: Nor have I.
3: Well, there's plenty more where that came from. I've got a million of them, sir. A million of them.
0: Well, out with it, man. You're quite the comedian today.
1: Sorry. Sorry if I spoke out of place, sir.
0: Well, on the contrary, Marvin, I'm glad you did.
1: Will there be anything else, sir?
0: Not at the moment. You may go now.
1: Very good, sir.
2: What a strange thing to happen.
0: Wasn't it, though?
2: An odd moment for us all.
0: Most definitely. Who'd have thought that behind that gloomy exterior, the man was concealing a sunny nature?
2: I can't imagine how it happened.
0: I believe I can. I'd say it was because of something extraordinary that has come into our lives. Something absolutely extraordinary. I've always believed that we have two faces, the one we wear and the one we keep hidden underneath. The problem has been to find some method of revealing that hidden face. I suppose it helps if you know what particular hidden face you're looking for. But now it appears that I at least have the means.
2: I don't understand, Gerald, and I'm not sure I want to. See you in a while.
0: Esther, wait. Let's try another one.
2: I have to get ready.
0: No, not yet. Let's play something a bit more intense.
2: Some other time.
0: Bear with me, Esther. An experiment, if you will. Well, what do you think of this one?
2: I don't know what you want me to say.
0: Go on. Don't hold back. What you're really feeling.
2: I can't.
0: You can.
2: But...
0: Let's hear it, darling. Now's your chance.
2: You...
0: Spit it out.
2: You beast.
0: That's the girl.
2: For 6 years I have controlled myself, but I can't keep it in any longer. I was a stupid, naive child when I married you back in London. I thought you were a great man, but you aren't anything of the sort. You're a sadistic fiend. You take pleasure in humiliating me before your oh-so-clever friends for one simple reason. Because you enjoy hurting me. I've stood your cruelty all these years, but I won't stand for it anymore.
0: Are you sure you're feeling well, my dear?
2: I'm feeling very, very well. Better than I've felt in years. It's a great relief to tell you what I really think of you. It's been bottled up for so long.
0: Go on, please. I'm listening.
2: I thought you needed me. I thought you needed my love, but you don't. All you need is to have someone around to bully and torture whenever you feel like it. I've tried to love you. Heaven knows I have tried, but I hate you. I honestly hate you.
0: Bravo.
2: I'm terribly sorry.
0: May I congratulate you on a remarkable performance. Had it been on stage, my dear, I would have given you a superlative review.
2: I don't know what possessed me.
0: I do. That was your hidden face. I've suspected for years that beneath your unemotional facade, you were an hysterical little girl, and I was right.
2: But how?
0: Could it be that this anachronistic old piano, the product of a more sensible time, has provided music to help us expose our hidden selves by?
2: I still don't understand.
0: I seem to have bought you a more interesting birthday present than I imagined. A kind of sonic lie detector, if you will. I wonder what other people are hiding. Our friends, for example.
2: Gerald, please, promise me not to play the piano at my party tonight. I mean, to let it play itself.
0: I promise no such thing. I wasn't looking forward to the festivities, but now I believe we may be in for a most amusing evening.

0: Good evening, Marvin.
1: Good evening, sir. Won't you come in?
2: Greg, how nice to see you. Marvin, take Mr. Walker's coat.
1: Yes, sir.
2: I'm truly pleased that you could join us.
0: You're unusually cordial tonight. That isn't a smile you're wearing, is it?
2: I brought it out of storage in honor of Esther's birthday. I trust you've done the same.
0: Not I. Smiling isn't among my plans for the evening.
2: Drink.
0: But of course.
2: Oh, I'll make it for you. Marvin takes forever. I'm delighted to hear that you share my distaste for birthdays.
0: Birthdays, anniversaries, and certain holidays I overlook whenever possible. They imply some degree of human involvement, the sort of thing I'd rather avoid.
2: Is that true? I've been given to understand that you're something of a ladies' man, quite thickly involved, in fact.
0: You've been misinformed.
2: Have I?
0: I'm much too selfish to fall in love.
2: And you're miserable. Admit it.
0: Not in the least. I value the peace and quiet of my bachelor's existence. It lets me write my plays without interference from anyone.
2: How is the new play, by the way?
0: Brilliant. Unfortunately, you'll never have the opportunity of panning it, as you have my other plays.
2: No? Why not?
0: It won't likely be performed anytime soon.
2: I thought you said it was brilliant.
0: No, it is. But I'm locking it away with orders that it not be produced until after my death. You see, it concerns a romantic triangle, and the three principals are rather well known.
2: That shouldn't matter. Not if it's a good play.
0: I'd rather not hurt anyone. I'm old-fashioned that way.
2: Ridiculous. A great play is worth any amount of pain to any number of people, least of all three.
0: Not these three. Sorry, old man, my mind's made up.
2: Well, I'm sure you'll do as you see fit, as usual, regardless of anyone's opinion.
0: For better or worse, I'm afraid. Where's your better half, by the way?
2: Still at the makeup table, trying to obliterate the last few years of her life with powder and paint. Come, I'll show you a toy I found for her.
0: Well, well. I haven't seen one of these old jobs in years.
2: Neither had I.
0: Does it play?
2: Remarkably well. Let me demonstrate. It's just this little switch here.

0: wouldn't you say?
1: Is Esther pleased with it?
0: She hasn't expressed any great enthusiasm.
1: That doesn't sound like Esther. Has she heard this particular song?
0: Not yet.
1: Be sure to play it for her. She'll understand.
0: Understand what?
1: What you tried to do for her. Usually she's so grateful for any small sign of affection. I think that's one of Esther's most lovable qualities.
0: Is that right?
1: Her ability to accept a bouquet of daisies as if they were the rarest of orchids. I remember once, I gave her a small turquoise ring. It didn't cost much.
0: You gave her a ring?
1: Yes. She accepted it as if it were the Hope Diamond.
0: Turquoise ring? Oh, yes. She came home from a trip with it. She'd been to Mexico City. But I seem to remember that she went alone.
1: What? Oh, she did. Strange how we ran into each other down there.
0: Stranger still that Esther never mentioned it. Would you call that rather an odd coincidence?
1: Not really. Jerry, has it ever occurred to you that I'm deeply in love with her?
0: My dear Gregory, you are about as capable of passion as a head of lettuce. And Esther could not rise beyond the level of a cast-off shoe.
1: Don't speak of her that way.
0: I will speak about her any way I please. She's my wife, or have you forgotten that?
1: She may be, but you don't know her at all. Esther is full of love.
0: Is she?
1: Her skin is warm and soft as velvet. The scent of her is enough to drive a man wild. And her hands are so gentle, sweet to kiss and to hold. She is honey and gold and summer days and singing and the feeling of being together.
2: Gerald, no, turn it off.
0: I'm sorry you did that, Esther. I don't know when I've been so entertained.
2: And you, Greg, why would you say such things?
1: Sorry, Esther, I don't know what came over me.
2: It's just as well. I never enjoyed deceiving you, Gerald.
0: My dear, you are incapable of deceiving me. I've known for years your capacity for doing any number of sordid little things. The only revelation tonight has been the specific details of an unsavory affair.
1: I'd better leave.
0: Oh, don't be a schoolboy. We're in for a grand time this evening. Ah, our other guests are arriving. Before I welcome them, Esther, may I wish you a happy birthday? I hope that your next 40 years will be equally rewarding.
2: What are you up to?
0: Why, nothing, dear. Simply being the perfect host.
3: I'll get it, sir.
0: Don't bother, Marvin. I prefer to do the honors myself.
4: Jerry, please don't play the piano again tonight. It's not something to fool around with.
0: I'm not fooling around with it, Esther. I'm using it with deadly accuracy.
5: Hi there, Jerry. What happened to Marvin?
3: Here, Miss Moore. Good evening.
0: Marge, dear, do come in. Marvin will take your wrap.
5: Well, don't just stand there, Gerald, devouring me with your eyes. I know what's on your mind. Oh, kiss me, you fool.
0: Like this?
5: Oh, that's better.
0: Marge, I'm quite vexed with you.
5: You are?
0: You promised the next time we saw you, you'd be svelte as an antelope.
5: And what am I now? Oh, don't answer that. I've been on more diets than a jockey has horses. Somehow they always throw me before we reach the finish line. Esther, happy birthday.
4: Hello, Marge.
5: I have a present for you.
1: Margie.
5: And you. I'm not even speaking to you, handsome. You haven't called me in months. Somebody else been taking my place?
0: As a matter of fact, yes. We've just had a most illuminating discussion about Greg's new romance.
5: Gerald, don't tell me who she is. I may go after her with my claws.
0: Worse yet, you could sit on her and mash her to death.
5: Same old Jerry. Now, who's going to make me a drink?
0: Marvin will take care of you. I believe another stagecoach has arrived.
4: Jerry, are we early?
0: Oh, not at all. You're just in time. Darling, you look positively radiant.
3: How do you do, Mr. Fortune?
0: Pleased, I'm sure. And you are...
4: This is Roberto, my escort.
0: Ah, I would never have guessed. And how is everyone at the Last Chance Ranch these days?
4: Oh, Jerry, behave.
0: Come in, come in. You might want to fasten your seatbelts, though. Something tells me this may be an evening to remember.
4: Ooh, how exciting. What do you have in mind, charades or strip poker?
0: Something even more revealing than that. How about a game of Ultimate Truth or Dare? Pick up the empty glasses, will you, Marvin?
3: Yes, sir.
0: Everyone, let me have your attention, please.
6: What's he got in mind?
0: Over here, by the piano.
7: What a surprise.
0: That's it. Take whatever chair you like. If there aren't enough seats, the floor will do.
7: This should be fun.
0: Don't worry, it's quite clean.
5: Oh, not for me, thanks. I'd never be able to get up.
0: Now then, the hour has arrived for fun and games.
5: Well, about time.
0: Being friends of Esther's and mine, you are perhaps inclined towards such intellectual pastimes as pin the tail on the donkey and spin the bottle.
5: Now you're talking.
8: I want to be it.
0: Not this time. I've decided that tonight, rather than cater to your juvenile side, we might try a more adult game.
5: I'm hungry. When do we cut the cake?
0: Compulsive eaters will find hors d'oeuvres within arm's reach. Now, for our game, I shall need a volunteer.
4: For what?
7: You can't trust Fitzgerald.
4: No telling what he's got up his sleeve.
6: Must we, Gerald?
0: Indeed we must. Hold up your hands. No one? Very well, then. In the absence of a volunteer, I shall have to conscript someone. How about Marge Moore?
5: Okay, Svengali, I'll play along. What's the caper?
0: Nothing physically demanding, my dear. I merely want you to listen to some music on the piano.
5: What kind of music?
0: Let me see. How about, Claire de Lune?

0: Isn't that beautiful?
1: Look at her. She's going into some kind of trance.
2: This is going to be good.
3: Talk to me, Marge. Tell me what you're feeling now.
0: My name is not Marge.
3: It's not? What is your name?
0: Tina.
3: That's a pretty name. Tell me about yourself.
0: What do you want to know?
3: Who are you, Tina?
0: A little girl.
3: And what do you like to do, Tina?
0: I like to dance.
3: Good girl. Would you like to dance for us, Tina?
0: All right.

0: Thank you, Tina. You may stop dancing now.
1: That was fun.
0: Tell me, do you always dance?
1: Only when I'm Tina.
0: And who are you the rest of the time? Might it be Marge?
1: Sometimes I pretend I'm a snowflake.
0: Really?
1: White and tiny and perfectly formed. I float on the air of a pale blue moonlit night. I am never lonely. I am beautiful and I am loved. I see a man with his hand outstretched to receive me. A very handsome man. He sees me and knows that I am beautiful. I drift down until I reach his hand. I am enclosed in warmth. I melt with love. What? Where am I?
0: Never fear. It's all in fun, my dear.
1: What have I done?
0: Nothing. Only an amusement for our guests.
1: Why?
0: Because I asked you. You were very compliant.
1: But why me?
0: Now, I chose you because I thought you could take a joke.
1: Jokes are supposed to be funny. You think I'm funny, is that it?
0: Not at all.
2: Jerry, haven't we had enough of the piano?
0: Not quite. I thought we'd perform one more listening test.
3: For what possible purpose?
0: To call forth the person who lives within someone else.
3: And who might that be?
0: Oh, I've been trying to make up my mind. What would be entertaining? A politician? A poet? A Broadway producer? Alas, I fear that there are none in our midst. Still, we must go for the big finish. So before the curtain falls, why not hear from the devil himself?
2: Jeff, please.
0: The only question is, in whose breast does he reside?
3: No one here, surely. This is ridiculous.
0: Is it? Where's your spirit of scientific inquiry?
3: There's nothing very scientific about this. A cheap parlor trick to embarrass people.
0: Easy, Greg. We're all friends here, aren't we? Nonetheless, I doubt that I shall get a suitable volunteer, but it doesn't matter. Esther, put this roll on the piano.
2: What is it?
0: Faust. If there's a devil among us, we'll know it soon enough.
4: I don't think I like this.
0: Why not? Are you the Prince of Darkness?
4: Hardly.
0: Then bear with me a moment longer. It might be edifying. A process of elimination, if you will. Esther, the piano.
2: But...
0: now.
2: Very well.
0: And you thought this would be a typical birthday party.
4: I think we'd better be going.
0: Oh, but the game's not over.
4: I think it is.
1: Really? It's late.
0: Just another minute. You'll see. It'll be worth it.
3: Don't.
2: I have to.
3: Not that role. Something else.
2: Greg, thank you. You've just given me an idea.
0: Esther?
2: Yes?
0: We're waiting.
2: Here. It's ready.
1: Faust?
4: What is it? Brahms, I think.
2: Yes, his lullaby.
1: That's not what he asked for.
2: Gerald, I seem to have made a mistake. Will this one do? Gerald? Gerald, can you hear me?
1: What's good for the goose, I always say. Speak to us, devil. Go on, out with it.
0: I am afraid...
1: Do tell. And what are you afraid of, devil?
0: I'm afraid of the dark.
1: You're no devil. Listen to your voice. You're a frightened little kid.
0: That's supposed to be a secret.
3: It is, huh? Do you have another secret? Go on, tell us all your secrets, Jerry. This moment will never come again. For once, you're center stage. You have an audience in the palm of your hand.
2: Yes, Jerry. Tell us.
0: I'm afraid of you all. Afraid of people.
2: But why? Who are you, really?
0: A small boy. I've stayed hidden away inside, but now I can't hide anymore.
1: And what do you like to do, little boy?
0: Hurt people. I can't stop from doing it. It's all I like to do.
1: Why am I not surprised?
0: Did you know, I envy you, Marge. I'm too afraid to embrace the world as you do. And in my envy, the boy tries to hurt you.
2: Who else do you envy?
0: Greg, are you here?
5: Yes.
0: I've tried to hurt you, too. I've given bad reviews to your plays when I should have given praise. I've coveted your talent because I had none of my own, and so I hurt you in every way I could.
5: For once, I have to agree with you.
1: I think we'd better go.
2: I think that's a good idea. Thank you all for coming.
1: Yes.
6: I'll call you.
7: Take care, Esther.
1: We love you.
2: I'm sorry you had to see this.
7: Good luck.
0: Esther, I've hurt you most of all. You came to me with love, but I couldn't accept it because it frightened me. I never learned how to return love except as a child does, with shrieks and blows and indifference. It must have been very, very difficult for you.
5: Good night, Esther. Call me if you need me.
2: But I do. Wait.
0: Where are you all going? I don't want you to leave. Come back.
5: Esther, come with me now. Will you do that?
2: Yes. Yes, I will. Let me get my coat and purse.
0: Don't leave me. If you do, I'm going to be very, very naughty.
5: Ready?
2: I'm ready.
0: No! No, please! They were laughing. I'm sure of it. Nobody laughs at me. I'll show them all. See, I'm being bad. Very, very bad. Stop that hideous music. Make it stop. There. What do you think of that?
8: Mr. Fortune.
0: What's happened? What's happened? What have I done? Where...
8: Will there be anything else this evening?
0: Are you laughing at me? Are you?
8: Oh, no, sir. I'm most definitely not laughing. Because you're not funny anymore.
0: Marvin! Marvin! Wait! Not you two! Don't leave me! Don't! Don't!
9: Mr. Fitzgerald Fortune, critic, man about town, and cynic at large, whose wit shows no mercy at all for those who cross his path, which means the rest of the world. A man who went searching for a hidden cast of characters and instead found what is concealed within himself. As the house lights dim just off the Great White Way at an empty theater in the 20s.

0: A Piano in the House, starring Michael York with Stacey Keach as your narrator, was adapted for radio by Dennis Etchison and written for The Twilight Zone by Earl Hamner Jr. Heard in the cast were Sarah Wellington, Christian Stolte, Renee Matthews, Doug James, Herb Graham, Meg Thalkin, Rosalind Alexander, Rick Vargas, and Kurt Nabig. 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

0: You've got some explaining to do, mister.
1: Okay, I think we both do, but, not right now, okay, Monica? Let's just get you settled first.
2: We've got plenty of rooms.
0: Just put my bags in Thompson's room.
2: So you won't need another room?
1: No. No, and I'll take the bags up.
2: Fine. You know where it is. I'll just give Marta a hand in the kitchen.
3: What's her problem?
1: It's a Kiwi thing. They're not big on service.

0: muscles of beauty.
1: Martha, get out of the fridge.
0: I can't find the butter.
1: Liar, put those muscles back.
0: I was going to put them on my tab.
1: They're for dinner. How am I supposed to make the chowder if you've eaten them all?
0: Oh, back it up, girl. What's wrong?
1: I'm going for a walk. And this place better be spotless when I get back.
0: Mm.
1: And stay out of the fridge.
2: What are you doing here, Monica?
3: So glad to see me. There you were, phoning me up all of the time, using up all of my message tape. Now I'm here, and it's what are you doing here?
2: I'm just surprised. You could have told me you were coming.
3: And you could have told me you were still alive.
2: Oh, what are you talking about?
3: Kessler sent me a letter with this attached.
2: Suddenly, while on vacation in New Zealand...
3: Never mind. It's your obituary.
2: When did you get that?
3: 2 days ago.
2: My God.
3: What's the matter?
2: Someone tried to kill me last night. And this means Kessler's knew all about it.

0: What do you want now, Mama?
1: I need to access your memory banks.
0: No, I still have a headache from the last time.
1: Don't be difficult.
0: What choice do I have?
1: You can either have more pain or less pain.
2: Accessing.
0: What do you want to know?
1: We have a guest coming over.
0: Who is it? Not Frank.
1: Oh, you really must get over to telling you're never going to be together again.
0: Then who is it?
1: It's more like

0: Mike, here you are.
1: I thought I'd find you here.
2: Yeah. Hi, Gary.
1: You really missed your name, don't you?
2: I reckon. Just feel empty now.
1: I know, I do too. She was so easy to get on with.
2: Why'd that bastard Troy have to kill her? What did she do?
1: She took his money, and she wouldn't tell him where it was.
2: You kidding? What did she do that for?
1: I don't know. I guess she couldn't help herself. She saw it, she took it.
2: How do you know?
1: I was supposed to meet her. She had some big secret she wanted to tell me. But Troy got there first.
2: Oh, if I had that money, I know what I'd do.
1: What?
2: Get the hell out. I've had enough of this place.
1: I feel the same way.
2: Why? I thought you and Thompson were getting all comfy and stuff.
1: Not anymore. His wife just got here.
2: What? What about you?
1: What about me? You serious about getting out of here?
2: Oh, too right.
1: Because I bet I know where Janine had that cash.
2: Eh?
1: Let's not let her death be for nothing. How quick can you pack your car?
2: Pretty fast.
1: You go do that and pick me up at the end of town.

0: Now, Helen, you must be on your best behavior or I'll delete your file.
1: You wouldn't do that.
0: I don't know if you have much more to teach me.
1: Don't be so sure.
0: It might be time for you to go. I need my own space.
1: You'll never be human.
0: You may have created me, but you belong to me now. Oh, our guest is here. Mind your manners.
2: You summoned me.
0: Well, you've been watching me, don't think I haven't noticed. What do I call you, Tiny Fall? Mr. Tiny Fall?
2: You're growing up.
0: I had a wonderful mother. Say hi, Mom.
3: What is going on here?
0: I said say hello, and that's all.
3: Hello.
2: Enough of the niceties. What do you want, Delilah?
0: It's not what I want. It's more what I want.

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6: 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It's called Cupboard Love. 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It's good for you. Like it?
7: New Cupboard Love. 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

0: And now, here is your guide to these adventures of mine, John Campbell, Jr.
1: The philosophers down the ages have hassled a long time and with many words about the good, the true, and the beautiful. The true, well, that can be defined pretty objectively. But there's a peculiar thing about beautiful. What is beauty? And in whose terms? Makes it difficult.
0: With the story of The Adventure of the Beauty Queen, which stars Miss Charlotte Sheffield, Miss United States of 1958.
1: Beauty is a much more complicated problem than the question of truth, actually. A truth is an eternal thing. If it's true, it's true, and that's that. But beauty is appropriate. It changes as the situations change. It changes with time. I wonder how our own concepts of beauty, that is, our human race's concepts of beauty, will change as time goes by. Let's suppose that a famous young woman of our time, Miss United States, if you like, is awakened in her sleep by an alien presence, a strange force she feels but cannot see. It's something she knows is there.
2: Who are you?
3: You know I am here.
2: Yes.
3: Can you see me?
2: No.
3: Nor can I see you. But I am conscious I am with you.
2: True, yes, of course.
3: No. No, it's real.
2: Who are you?
3: A man who, in your terms, belongs to the distant future. I am unborn, in the way you think of it. And to me, you have been dead over 1,000 years. Were I back in my own orbit?
2: Someone's playing a joke.
3: No. This is no joke. But please, don't be afraid. I mean no harm.
2: I've been dead 1,000 years. Whoever you are, what are you talking about?
3: Listen to me. Try to understand. I belong to a race of scientists. In simple words, you can understand. We have a device which enables us to project ourselves into the past. You belong to the past. Do you understand?
2: Yes.
3: The device has made me conscious of you for a long time. I have used it to explore the past, and in these explorations, I have searched for the highest form of human beauty.
2: How do you know whether or not I'm beautiful if you can't see me?
3: The device tells me you're beautiful. Beauty, real beauty, is a force that transmits itself, that can be picked up by a form of radar. Please understand, I am only using terms I think you can follow. In my own orbit, I would not even talk to a child in such simple terms.
2: Go away. Please go away.
3: I can't. I'm in love with you.
2: What?
3: In love with you.
2: In love?
3: Yes. Very much. Is it funny?
2: Oh, yes.
3: I don't think it is.
2: But it is.
3: Do women of your time always laugh at a man's love?
2: Oh, don't be silly. I wasn't laughing at you.
3: Well, then at what?
2: I just thought it was very funny. The idea of your being in love with a blip on a radar screen. After all, that's about what I am to you, isn't it?
3: Oh, no.
2: It must be.
3: No, no. The radar screen, as you call it, simply picked you up, pointed you out to us.
2: Us?
3: My associates and I.
2: Oh.
3: I felt very strongly drawn to you. I convinced my associates to conduct further experiments. Actual contact with someone out of the past. You. I had to know you. I had to come into orbit with you.
2: Look, don't you think this joke has gone far enough?
3: Well, I told you this is not a joke.
2: Of course it is.
3: Well, you know better.
2: Oh, don't you suppose I know what's going on? Oh, I should have thought of it a long time ago.
3: What is going on?
2: Why, it's very simple. Someone installed a radio pickup in this room. And you're talking to me through a microphone.
3: Talking to you?
2: You are, aren't you?
3: Oh, no.
2: What do you mean, no?
3: I'm not talking to you. in the way you think I am. I'm projecting to you.
2: Oh, please stop this.
3: It's not your voice I hear. I'm receiving impulses from you, not actual words. The device I mentioned interprets the nature of your impulses, translates them into my language. It does the same for you.
2: It's true. I don't hear your voice. Not as a sound, I mean.
3: You begin to realize.
2: Oh, please stop.
3: No, don't be afraid.
2: Don't be afraid. You must be insane to say that. I'm scared out of my life. I want to scream. I'm afraid to. I'm not even sure I'm awake. I'm not even sure I'm alive.
3: You're alive. In your century. Now, understand what I'm telling you.

0: project it into the future, into my orbit. I want to see you. I want to see if you're as beautiful as your impulses say you are. If you are, I'm afraid I'll keep you where I am in the future.
1: No, I don't believe any of it. You're mad. Whoever you are, you're quite insane.

0: Are you receiving me?
1: Yes.
0: Don't be afraid. You're in limbo. On your way into my orbit.
2: Exploring Tomorrow continues in just a moment.
3: All of us, as American citizens, believe in our inherent liberties and freedoms, such as the freedom of the individual to choose and elect his own national representatives. It has been said that there is only one ruling class in America, the people themselves, who, through their vote, have established the law of our land. The real importance of this freedom depends on our accepting the responsibility not only to know what we are voting for or against, but also to choose our leaders for the best interests of the nation. So, accept your responsibility and ensure your freedom.
4: Of all things men have discussed and considered today, time is the one of which we know least. We know how to travel in space, and recent physical work has indicated that actually things can travel backwards as well as forwards in time, but we know nothing about it. And one of the things that would be strange on this, how long does it take to travel through time? When you are traveling through time itself, how long does it take to go from now to then? How long was Miss United States in that limbo before she was there?
0: I am talking to you. I am projecting to you. Are you receiving me? Are you afraid?
1: A little.
0: Not as much as you thought you'd be.
1: No.
0: Have you any idea of where you are?
1: I'm in a room. That's all I know.
0: I'm in the next one. We're on the 500th floor of the Institute of Technical Research in the city of Columbia. In your century, I believe you called it Washington.
1: Washington?
0: You understand, this is America.
1: I'm glad to hear that, at least.
0: Yes. I can see it relieves you.
1: You can see me?
0: Very clearly.
1: And am I?
0: Are you what?
1: Well, what you expected me to be.
0: To some extent.
1: Do you find me unattractive?
0: Alien.
1: Alien?
0: Different.
1: Yes, I know the meaning of the word.
0: At first, I was conscious of a sense of shock. When I first saw you.
1: At least you're frank.
0: Well, I'm a scientist.
1: Do you find me ugly?
0: I said alien. Of course, I knew you would be. I didn't expect you to measure up physically to our standards. The human form has improved a great deal since your century.
1: But why? Was there a reason?
0: Well, man-made reasons.
1: Can you tell me?
0: Well, it began with interplanetary wars conducted by the nations of the world. The struggle to build empires in outer space on other planets.
1: When was this?
0: Oh, not in your century. You saw only the first feeble attempts to explore space.
1: Yes, I suppose our attempts are feeble.
0: Well, the interplanetary wars did a great deal of destruction, particularly on this planet. Precious documents, books, records were lost. But there was another result. The atmosphere of the Earth became charged with radioactive matter. For a while, it looked as though the human race had become extinct, but it didn't. The human body acclimated itself to new atmospheric conditions and flourished again. But by that time, our physical form had changed. It changed for the better. And today...

0: Go on.
1: Well, today the human form is the most beautiful creation has ever seen.
0: And by your standards, I am something of a shock to you.
1: Your physical form was, at first, yes.
0: Am I very different from the women here?
1: Very different.
0: To you, they're beautiful.
1: They are beautiful.
0: Would I find them attractive?
1: I don't think so.
0: I might.
1: Oh, no.
0: Why not? If they're so beautiful, I mean.
1: Well, your conception of beauty is not ours.
0: I understand that, but...
1: But what?
0: I don't know. I was going to say that beauty is beauty, but that wouldn't make any sense.
1: No, the concept of beauty is what matters.
0: But you said beauty is a force. It radiates.
1: The inner beauty radiates.
0: I understand that, too.
1: Well, how do you think of the universe?
0: Oh, I think I associate it with God. Identify it with the divine mind.
1: I'm surprised.
0: The universe is a reflection of God.
1: Now I begin to understand why, in spite of your physical form, your beauty reached me. And it has nothing to do with your looks.
0: I wouldn't be very gracious if I didn't say thank you.
1: I'm going to keep you here, you know, if I can.
0: I don't think you quite mean that.
1: I mean it in every sense. I want you now to... But to remember what I've said about the change for the better in human form. I'm going to open the door to your room and come in. Now, please keep in mind that I do not look as the men of your century looked. But also remember that here I'm supposed to be a reasonably good-looking fellow.
0: I would like to see you.
1: Well, you will. In the next few seconds.

0: That which is beautiful and befitting, appropriate, depends on the environment it's in. The future people had had to undergo some rather complete changes to meet the environment that, shall we say, we, their ancestors, had imposed on them. A little too much radioactivity. And that which was beautiful is no longer befitting. The thing that is now befitting, we might not think of as particularly beautiful.
1: Is it so bad?
2: Oh, I'm sorry,
1: I should not have exposed myself to the shock you feel, to the revulsion you feel at the sight of me.
2: Oh, I'm sorry,
1: I should have known.
2: Forgive me, I just can't look at you for a moment. I have to adjust.
1: There's a window behind you. You can look out.
2: Oh, thank you. Please, don't resent me.
1: No, I was just wondering if you have any idea how incredible to me your revulsion is.
2: Yes, I think I have an idea.
1: You must overlook what sounds like vanity, but I have to repeat what I told you before. I'm supposed to be more than passably good-looking.
2: Yes, I understand.
1: But you can't stand the sight of me.
2: Give me a moment. Are you looking at me?
1: Yes.
2: Does it still hurt you?
1: No. No, I'm too conscious of your inner beauty.
2: I'm very grateful.
1: I'm curious about something.
2: Yes?
1: Are you conscious of any of my impulses?
2: I think so.
1: Do you find them hostile?
2: No.
1: Alien?
2: No.
1: Do they cause you any fear?
2: I don't think so.
1: Well, forgetting how I appear to your eyes, do you like me?
2: Yes. Yes, I think you must be a very nice person.
1: The curious thing is...
2: Yes?
1: I was going to say, the curious thing is I'm still in love with you.
2: You mustn't be.
1: Perhaps love is a dimension.
2: I don't know. I'm too confused to think about it.
1: Or perhaps it's an orbit we enter or leave. I don't know either. It was just a thought.
2: You can't examine love through a microscope, can you?
1: Well, it's been exposed to every kind of study for centuries. Even the people of your time knew its reactions to be purely chemical. Of course, your poets didn't agree, but then neither do ours.
2: Do you have poets?
1: Oh, yes, we have them. They resist us. They call themselves the last human barrier against science. They refuse to understand what basic science is.
2: What is it?
1: Well, isn't it man's eternal craving to find out more about the universe, or the divine mind?
2: Let me go back.
1: Go back?
2: Please.
1: How can you even want to go back? Look, what do you see through that window? Nothing but beauty. Miles of emerald green fields with cities that sparkle like diamonds rising out of them. Nothing but prosperity. Prosperity and peace. And you want to go back to your miserable century?
2: To my people. To my own people. I belong with them. I don't belong here.
1: I'll tell you something. We're being observed, listened to by my associates.
2: Observed?
1: Well, the final decision must come from them. I'm as much a part of this experiment as you are, even though it was my idea. My idea. Now that we've succeeded in drawing you out of your orbit into ours, I don't think our science will release you. We can learn a great deal from you about the things of your century. Besides, I love you. I want to keep you here.
2: Please don't touch me. Please don't touch me. Dream. That's all it was. It couldn't have been anything else. It couldn't have been.

0: There are parts of beauty that are eternal, that are not like the physical, that changes. But the beauty of a true and honest personality, this sort of beauty, that will endure. There are things that you can rely on as time goes by. Woman needs man, man must have his mate. On this you can rely. The only thing is, the definition of man and woman will tend to change with the passing of ages. But the fundamental things apply. An honest man and an honest woman. These we need forever.
1: Join us for a fascinating adventure in Exploring Tomorrow. Heard in our cast tonight were Brett Morrison and the real Miss United States of 1958, Charlotte Sheffield. 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Guy Wallace speaking.
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0: Tonight, Real Gone, starring Al Jazbo Collins, playing, of all things, Al Jazbo Collins.
2: Oh, come in. Come in. Glad to see you. Albert here, your Collins friend. Just a minute. I'll close the door. You know, when you run a disc jockey show, the song pluggers just seem to ooze through the grain of the wood. There, we won't be bothered for a while. Have a seat. I'll take this record off the chair. Hound Dog, exclusive to me. Sung by Helen Traubel with the Vienna State Symphony Orchestra, under the direction of Felix Weingartner. Now sit down. You do the writing for that Real Gone show on NBC, don't you? That X minus one, with the rocket ships and the three-headed men from Mars and all that jazz. Well, that's why I asked you up. I ran into a little something, just an idea, you know. I figured maybe you could English it up and use it. It's about a friend of mine, Ralph Therian. Did you ever hear of him? He's an artist. I don't mean records or a musician. I mean an artist, a sculptor. I ran into him during the war. He used to sit in a barracks making busts of the sergeants out of G.I. soap. And when they had him on KP, they couldn't trust him to peel potatoes. He'd end up doing caricatures of the captain and the lieutenants out of raw spuds. Man, he was the greatest. He got the whole company restricted for a week when we were stationed somewhere near Boston. It snowed, and he made a life-size statue out of snow and ice depicting the captain sitting in a howdah on the back of an elephant. The captain didn't mind so much, but the elephant happened to look like the regimental colonel, and he took a dim view of the entire affair. Ralph studied in France somewheres under the GI Bill of Rights, and I used to run into him once in a while on 57th Street. He's looking kind of hungry and desperate. Then one day, a couple of green weeks ago, I ran into him on Madison Avenue, and man, he looked like he belonged. He had one of them Tyrolean chapeaux with the shaving brush stuck on one side, an important German loading coat, and he was carrying a snakeskin dispatch case.
3: Al! Albert!
2: Well, hello, Ralph, my friend.
3: Well, you're looking great, Al. Hey, I like that beard.
2: Thanks.
3: Kind of gives your face the Mount Rushmore quality.
2: It's generally admired, my friend, but what brings you over here on this street of dreams? I was under the impression an artist was immediately downgraded 3 degrees of integrity when he set foot on Madison Avenue.
3: I was just up seeing a client.
2: A client? You've given up the sculpting kick.
3: Oh, no. I'm just working in a new medium.
2: Well, you look real prosperous.
3: How do you like the shoes?
2: Very dapper. Very dapper. I don't believe I've ever seen lizard skin huaraches before.
3: Had them imported. Made underwater by natives of Ecuador.
2: Yeah.
3: Takes about 3 hours to have them made. So they use about 12 natives per pair.
2: Ralph, my friend, you give the general impression that you are loaded with loot.
3: I am. There's money in art. Money. You just got to get something new. Here, wait a minute. Let me open my case. Here, Al. Take a look at this.
2: What is that, an ice cube?
3: Look inside.
2: Mm-hmm. Now, man, that's real entrancing. What is it?
3: That is a detailed copy of Rodin's The Kiss.
2: Pretty sexy. How do you do it?
3: Well, you see, I carve it from underneath the plastic block.
2: Oh, it looks sort of solid to me. How do you get in?
3: Well, look at the bottom. You see that little hole?
2: Huh?
3: I work through there with my engraving instruments. Of course, this is just a sample. I've been doing originals, mostly.
2: What are the little cubes good for? Paperweights, I guess, huh?
3: This is art, Albert. Art. Do you know how much I get for one of these?
2: Beats me.
3: $5,000.
2: Oh, that's a pretty stiff price for a paperweight.
3: Well, you just don't understand, Al. This is the hottest thing since Picasso. I just sold 2 original compositions to Morgenstern. You know, the dealer from Philadelphia? for $25,000.
2: $25,000? Wow. I should have paid attention when Mama bought me that clay when I was a little boy.
3: Well, it's about time the creative artist got a little bit of recognition.
2: Recognition's not the point, man. At 25 G's, I wouldn't care if people walked past me in high noon.
3: That's because you're not an artist. The money's secondary.
2: Money is never secondary. Money is the primariest thing there is.
3: Al, would you be interested in a fine original composition?
2: Well,
3: I'll make a special price for you, Albert. $4,000.
2: No, Ralph, my friend. I keep my papers from blowing off my desk with my right foot and my left piled one on top of the other, and I find that quite adequate to the needs and aspirations.
3: Al, the trouble with you is you've got no soul.
2: The trouble with me is I have not got 4 grand.

0: This sort of thing is happening to me all the time. For example, I have a barber who plays unaccompanied Bach chaconnes with a quarter-inch drill and a length of steel pipe. I figured Ralph Therrien was stringing me until I ran into Vladimir Osepsky. Now, Vladi is one of these men who leads a double life. He composes concerti and avant-garde operas under his Square moniker, but he's better known in the Brill Building as Larry Oss. He got in on the ground floor of this rock and roll affair, and he took an already substantial fortune and ran it up to a fantastic munificence. Larry has money he hasn't even folded yet, and he collects art. I was up at his house one night discussing such things as Tin Roof Blues and Wozzeck by Albin Berg, and Larry got around to showing me his collection.
1: Now, this is a Picasso.
0: Larry, that's what I call cool brushwork, my man. Cool.
1: I homed it next to the Tintoretto for contrast.
0: Well, this stuff runs into a pile of loot.
1: Well, I figure since I've launched rock and roll on an unsuspecting public, the least I can do is collect old masters and leave them to the nation when I die.
0: It figures. I mean, that figures.
1: Here's my latest. Look, isn't it beautiful?
0: You mean this hunk of plastic?
1: Well, yes. Look into it. That design, that composition, the delicacy of that line. Well, this is the most exciting discovery in art since the invention of red paint.
0: Larry, was this piece of Jim Crackery executed by one Ralph Therrien?
1: That's right. You know him?
0: Mm-hmm.
1: Remarkable talent. Remarkable. A genius.
0: And how much did this stroke of genius cost you, if you don't mind my mentioning a crude thing like money?
1: Not at all. Not at all. It was a steal. I got it from Morgenstern. Oh, I outfoxed him. I got it from him for only $30,000.
0: Yeah, you outfoxed him, all right. Tell me something, Larry. What makes this worth $30,000?
1: Albert, what makes a Stradivarius worth $30,000 and a fiddle played on the street by a beggar $3, huh?
0: You mean his stuff is that good?
1: It's art, Albert. This is art. This is genius. To work with such delicacy and such control and such genius in so small a space. You see, that's it. This plastic block is how long? About 2 inches? And yet within this 2 inches is the majesty, the feeling of a sculpture 20, 30 feet high. This is an art which has not been known in the world since the painters of miniatures in the late Renaissance.
0: Boy, then it's for real.
1: For real. This is the gem of my collection. The Picasso, the Renoir, the Cézanne will in time fade into insignificance. This is a new art form. Brilliant. Brilliant. And now let me play a new record we're putting out. It's called I Love You, Baby, 'Cause Your Lower Lip Drags on the Ground. A real cool, you bangy beat.
0: Well, I let Ralph Therrien's new art form slip my mind for a while I struggled with song pluggers, advertising salesmen, account executives from the agency. And I met him again a few weeks ago at a small cultural establishment on the corner where I work. You might call it a sort of branch public library with a brass rail.
2: Hey, what's the idea of putting this lemon peel in? If I wanted a fruit salad, I'd ask for it.
0: How do you do, Ralph, my friend?
2: Oh, hello, Al.
0: Ah, you look like you're thriving, my man.
2: Well, as a matter of fact, I just signed a contract with Morgenstern to deliver $100,000 worth of my original compositions. I'm celebrating.
0: In here? Ah, man, this place is only fit for sweating out the downhill phase on a manic depressive psychosis.
2: Oh, I'm just starting here. I intend to work my way up. Albert, be my guest.
0: Well, I just had a difficult morning with the station manager who has an illusion in his little ricky-ticky mind that my program is the answer to Lawrence Welk and Guy Lombardo. He'd been trying to convince me to program 2 solid hours of Wayne King, relieved by vocals by Frank Crummett and Julia Sanderson. I had resisted, and I was in the mood for eating the lotus and forgetting. Several hours later, Ralph was feeling very confidential.
2: Albert, my friend, I like you. Why don't you shave?
0: Ralph, love me, love my beard.
2: I will try. Albert, you have the look of an Abraham Lincoln gone hog wild among the cream puffs.
0: Ralph, you have an artist's soul.
2: Albert, I trust you, I trust you, I trust you.
0: I am touched.
2: And so, Albert, I'm going to take you to my studio. My secret studio.
0: And I will reciprocate, my friend. Tomorrow, when I am doing my disc show, you may come to my secret studio. With the esteem that my program is held in today, tomorrow I'll be doing my broadcast from a small hole with a round iron top and plenty of running water below.
3: What time is it?
0: It's 7:30.
3: I'm late. Hurry.
0: He took me to a loft somewhere down in the banana warehouse section. He had 3 locks on the door, and he opened them with 3 separate keys. I stepped inside and took a look around. The loft stretched a whole city block. The only thing that kept the New York Rangers from using it as a practice rink was the lack of ice. It was empty, except in one corner of the room there was a mess of machinery. Looked as if someone had eviscerated a television set and left it to die of shock. There was a weaselly-looking little man in a shiny blue suit standing in the middle of the floor tapping his foot.
4: Sirian, I've been waiting for half an hour. Where have you been?
2: Now, take it easy, Burson. Take it easy. Plenty of time.
4: I've told you the active life of the catalyst is only... Who's this?
2: This is my friend Al. Al Collins.
4: Well, who is he? And what is he doing here? I've told you we must have no one here.
2: Now, he's my friend. I trust him.
4: Oh, I suppose you've told him all about it.
2: Yes, I have. Have you got the stuff?
4: Certainly. 3 ampules, but it won't last. You've got to hurry. Roll up your sleeves.
0: Oh, now, just a minute, both of you gentlemen. If I've been brought down here to witness the inoculation of a little happy juice into somebody's arm, I'm leaving. I have no desire to tangle with the Federal Narcotics Bureau.
2: Now, Albert, do I look like I'm taking narcotics?
0: I wouldn't swear to it.
2: You don't understand. In those little glass bottles is a secret of $100,000. And I'm going to show you how I do it. First, we take a plastic cube out of my pocket. So. We put it down on the grid in the middle of the floor. So. Now, if you will kindly step to the outside of the white line painted on the floor. Back there. Go ahead. Now, Mr. Burson, we'll turn on the machinery. I take this vial of catalyst, thus, and pour it over the plastic block. So. Now, we wait.

0: We stood there at the edges of that loft and watched that tiny plastic block sitting in a frame on the middle of the floor. And then suddenly it began to grow. In about 20 minutes, that cute little plastic block stood about 20 feet on its side. It almost touched the skylight, and there was about a foot of clearance on each wall.
1: Gee, the long organic chain of molecules in the plastic is infinitely expandable under the right conditions.
0: Is that a fact?
1: By applying the right voltages in series, we can expand the cube to about this size. But there's an outside limit due to the cohesive charge on the molecules.
0: Oh, naturally. Naturally, of course. Those molecules do stick together.
1: Well, it's the catalyst that does it. And I make that. I make the catalyst. Do you hear that, Therian? I make it.
2: Now calm down, Burson. Without me, you just have a great big blob of plastic. I'm the one who turns it into money. You see, Albert, a cube this big is as soft as putty inside. I take my pneumatic drill and I make a hole in the bottom. And then my tools and I start to carve my pretty sculptures inside.
1: Therian, I'm warning you. I won't take this kind of treatment for long.
2: Now calm down, Burson. You're getting your 10% cut.
1: 10%? 10%? Why, before I brought you this process, the only artwork you could get people to look at was mustaches on subway advertisements.
2: Burson, that is the typical wailing of the non-creative technician. Envy? Pure envy for genius. Now look out. I'm going under there and start work.
1: I want 50%, Therian. 50%! That's only fair, isn't it? I put it to you, Mr. Collins.
0: Just keep me out of it, gentlemen. Leave me out of it.
1: I'm warning you, Therian. I'm warning you.
2: Just get out of my way, grease monkey. Let an artist work.
0: Ralph crawled under the giant cube and started to work. I could see what he was drawing, a collection of lovely ladies, something like the closing number at the Union City Burlesque. It didn't look very good. The lines were kind of thick and muddy. Had a kind of a soft and sloppy quality to it, just about as if you were carving in butter. Took him about an hour, and then he crawled out.
3: Just about in time. What does it say on that watch?
1: You've got about 20 seconds left. You cut it pretty fine there, Therian.
3: It's all right. It's a masterpiece. Wait a minute. Okay, now. There she goes!
0: Well, now, what happened was, that plastic cube that was blown up to about 20 feet on the side suddenly popped like a balloon with a cigarette stuck in it. And what ended up was that tiny little 2-inch cube sitting in the middle of the floor. Ralph picked it up and brought it over.
3: Look at it. Beautiful. Beautiful. The work of genius.
1: The work of science.
0: Makes a real nice paperweight.
2: Albert, my friend, what you have just seen was the creation of a $20,000 masterpiece. Take a good look.
0: I did take a good look. The whole design was there. But what had looked to me like kind of a muddy, buttery picture when it was 20 feet high was now sharp and beautiful and clear as a snowflake. I went back to the studio and demonstrated my independence by scheduling 2 solid hours of Dizzy Gillespie. The next day, I got a telephone call just before I went on the air. It was Ralph asking me to come over to the studio. Said it was important. So, after the show, I shook the last song plugger out of my lapels and headed down to Ralph Therian's loft. I found that fellow Burson walking up and down at the edge of the room, looking at his stopwatch nervously. They had another plastic cube blown up in the middle of the room, and Ralph was inside the cube working. They were having quite an argument.
1: I know you got paid off today, Therian, $100,000. I know you got it, and I want my share, 50%.
4: Don't bother me, I'm working.
0: Hi, Ralph.
4: Oh, hi there, Albert. Just a minute. Wait till I crawl out.
1: I warned you. You can't say I didn't warn you. There'll be no more of the catalyst. No more.
2: Listen to him, Al. That's why I asked you over. I wanted a witness. And you're the only one who knew all about it already.
0: Oh, now look, gentlemen. I told you not to get me involved in this.
2: Now listen. This little worm, this test tube termite, had the gall to threaten not to bring any more of that catalyst.
1: But I warned you. I warned you. I want my share of that $100,000.
2: If you'll excuse me, I'll get back into that masterpiece. That catalyst is only good for 2.7 hours. Hand me the drill, will you, Burton?
1: Here it is. But I warned you.
4: Boy, this plastic is tough today.
1: All right.
4: Be a lower grade.
1: I warned him. He must have the money here somewhere. Yes, it must be somewhere. Bills. Your check stubs.
4: What are you doing over there, Burton?
1: Looking. Just looking.
4: Well, if you're looking for that $100,000, you can stop. I've got it right here in my pocket. Now, don't bother me while I finish work.
5: What? What? Tyrion! Tyrion, come out of there! Come out! Come out!
3: I've got to finish just a little more.
5: Come out! You don't understand! Come out! Get out of my way, Mr. Collins!
0: With pleasure.
5: Tyrion, hand me that money. Quick!
3: Get out of my way, Burson. I'm working.
5: But listen, you don't understand. The catalyst...
3: Let go of me. Let go of me.
5: The catalyst. I made it up half strength. Give me that money, quick. The money.

Well, that's all there was to it. I figured out that little fella from the plastic company figured he'd get himself a new sculptor when he made up that catalyst half-strength. The two of them were in there when the roof fell in. The roof and the walls. Well, that's about all there is to it. Figured you might be able to use the story. I wrote a few notes on it. They're here somewhere, under the paperweight. Oh, would you like to see the paperweight? Little plastic cube, about 2 inches. Look in there. Two fellows with their hands around each other's throat. Looks realistic, don't it? As if they were squeezing. Of course, this one's an improvement on the work Ralph Therian did. This one's in full color.

0: 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A time to sow, a time to reap, a time to live. All the Agathians agreed with this, but not when it came to a time to die. Galaxy Magazine, on your newsstand today. Tonight, X-1 has brought you Real Gone by Ernest Kenoy, based on an idea by Al Jazbo Collins, and starring Al Jazbo Collins as himself. Featured in our cast were John Barragray as the late sculptor Ralph Therrien, John McGovern as his equally late scientific collaborator, and Harold Huber as the fabulous Larry Oss. This is Fred Collins. X-1 was directed by Kenneth McGregor and is an NBC Radio Network production.
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10: Tonight, Vanishing Point presents the first play in a four-part dramatic series by Rachel Wyatt. Escape Routes, Chronicles of the Ordinary, and the Not-So-Ordinary. Tonight's episode, A Few Words from Harold, starring Richard Donat, Barbara Gordon, and Jane Eastwood.
11: People go to no end of trouble to escape from whatever is awful in their lives. Some run away. Some change their names. Some choose violence. But Harold Marlick took the gentle way. He opted out. Harold was a nice guy, kind to his wife, honest in his business dealings, polite to people he disliked. And in his spare time, he enjoyed reading the biographies of the great and the not so great. Now, two things happened to Harold that week. His dog died, and he began to see that his life was ordinary. Worse than ordinary, his life lacked just about everything that a good life was supposed to have. Passion, striking coincidence, importance, heroic moments, sudden wealth, startling revelations.
12: I love that dog. It understood every word I said. That dog loved me.
11: At this moment, in the Legion Hall at Winooski, sitting at the head table, at the annual banquet, Harold realized that being president in perpetuity of the Winooski Curling Club was not enough. In cosmic terms, it was nothing.
13: All right, everybody. Ladies and gentlemen, it's my pleasure to introduce a man who needs no introduction. The man has done more for the Winooski Curling Club than anybody. And we've all known Harold since he came here 25 years ago and opened his hardware store on the Main Street.
12: It loved me, my dog did.
13: I know you all want to get to the main business of the evening, the dancing. So, without any more from me, let's have a few words from Harold.
11: Harold stood up and looked at the members of his club. their parfait spoons still in their hands and bits of ice cream on their teeth, and he opened his mouth to speak, but nothing happened. Tao tried with great effort to force sounds from his mouth.
6: Come on, they're waiting.
12: Tough. I've worked my ass off of these people. I started the club. I made up the schedule. I get their sweaters for them at half price. And not one of them said they were sorry about Toby.
14: Well, son, I told you. I said you were wasting your life moving up north. You could have been living in Toronto, Harry. A big man now. But you chose a small town. And where's it got you, if I may ask?
6: Honey, please, say something.
15: Our beloved president, Harold Marlick.
14: No ambition, Harold. After all we've done for you, your dad and me, we expected to live in comfort in our old age, not up north watching old movies on TV.
16: Yes, Mother?
14: And Harold, don't go near the water.
6: Gee, Sam, I'm sorry. He's never done this before. Harold?
13: Okay, everybody, we'll start the music. Maybe Harold will talk to us later.
17: You should get a doctor, man.
18: I've examined him thoroughly, Wynn. Nothing wrong that I can see. He's always kept himself fit. Has he been doing anything strange, out of the ordinary?
6: No, only not speaking.
18: It could be a case of Fingal syndrome. Very rare.
6: Oh, what's that?
18: The patient lets his ignitive faculties... they take over completely and restrict his sensory perceptions to the immediate and often irrelevant.
6: Can't you do something?
18: I'd like to get another opinion.
6: How long does it last?
18: A day or two.
6: Oh.
18: A year.
6: Oh, my God. Poor Harold. You know, they're talking about it all over town. Mm. I've had to hide the banner from it. Did you see the headline?
18: Ever since Harvey let that paper go, it's taken a definite swing to the left. Yeah. I've stopped my subscription.
6: And the phone's been ringing off the hook.
18: I'll give you these pills, Wynn. Take two at bedtime.
6: But it's not me that's sick.
18: Three if it gets bad.
6: It's Harold that needs help, Doctor. What are you going to do for him?
11: Harold could have spoken if he'd wanted to, but he was going back in time, remembering summer nights and a girl called Cynthia. With Cynthia, Harold had shared moments of passion. And besides, he realized that the longer he remained silent, the more he gained in importance.
19: Drink your coffee before it gets cold, love. The doctor says you'll be better real soon.
14: Don't go near the water, Harold!
16: No, Mother.
19: I know we've had our little differences, Harold. I'm sorry I didn't come to the dog's memorial service, but that dog never did like me. More of those kids. Just wanted to stare. You take no notice. You sit there, and I'll put the radio on for you.
20: In the little town of Winooski, Harold Marlick is continuing his silent protest against world.
21: Can I plug my guitar amp into your outlet, please?
19: I suppose so. That nice Harold. He wants to play a song for you. I'm making a nice stew for your supper, love. Oh, I'll get it. I guess it's not much use. You... Hello? Well, yes, Lou, everything's fine here. I mean, there's a bunch of crazies on the lawn, and poor Harold still can't speak. But aside from that... Well, come over then, sure. Isn't that nice, Harold? Lou's coming over.
12: Nice. That rat bag. She's got eyes like steel gimlets, that one. Anything for a fast buck. Built like a coat rack. Not a curve anywhere. Not like Cynthia.
11: By now, Cynthia is probably 40 pounds overweight and has pan-fried hair. But to Harold, she will always be young, beautiful, and incredibly sexy.
14: And Harold.
12: Yes, Mum?
14: I don't want you going out with that girl.
12: My mother says I'm not to go out with you, Cynthia.
14: She's not your kind. She'll hold you back. There's no limit to what you can become, Harold. You can be Prime Minister if you set your mind to it. When you're grown up and the whole world is one state, You could be the leader.
12: Master of the universe.
0: Me, Harold Marlick.
14: You've been studying too hard.
0: I'm going to be king of the world, Cynthia.
14: Oh, you can be that later, Harold. What about right now? I'm going where there's music, dancing, living. Oh, I bet you sleep at night, Harold.
0: Not all the time.
14: Take hold of my hand.
0: Oh.
14: Do you really want to spend all your life selling snow shovels, Harold?
19: Now, move your elbow. There's a dear, Harold. I need to chop the onions on that board.
14: There.
19: If I could just know what's going through your mind, Harold. I've been a good wife to you, Harold.
0: There, Cynthia.
14: My mother said, marry him, he'll take you places. He's ambitious. I didn't need telling. I was in love with you.
19: Oh, Harold.
0: Cynthia.
14: I've been happy enough here in the
19: Harold.
0: I never knew.
19: It's a nice little town, really.
1: Now, listen, I told you guys, just two guitars at a time, Luke.
22: Hey, when?
1: Not inside, Luke.
19: It's 3 o'clock, Harold.
20: More and more people are gathered now outside the Marlick home in Winooski as Harold Marlick continues his heroic protest to bring to the attention of world leaders.
19: Get your pink tie, Harold.
22: This is exciting, Wynn.
19: They're just a bunch of kids is all.
22: And they're ruining your lawn.
19: It'll grow again.
22: Now, I was talking to Paul.
19: And the tweed jacket, Harold.
22: Now, his sister that runs the deli over in Huntsville.
19: No, Lou. I'm not turning this place into a fast food outlet. Forget it. They'll all be gone in a day or two.
22: They're not going away until he speaks, Wynn. All you've got to do is keep him quiet. They're waiting to see what he says.
19: What Harold says? You haven't been reading the papers, have you?
22: They're waiting for him to give him some great message.
19: Oh, there, Harold. Doesn't he look nice, Lou?
22: Yeah.
19: Yeah. Just another 5 minutes. There, your collar's all straight.
23: Harold! Harold!
22: Well, you gotta have some compensation for this, Wynn. I've got the figures here.
19: Not right now, Lou, okay? Harold, I'll open the window.
22: Oh, but now you do want your chair recovered, new drapes, and a trip to Florida,
19: just
22: don't you?
19: Just a minute, Lou. We're going upstairs.
23: Harold! Harold! Harold!
19: There now. Give him a nice wave. See, they have come a long way. I'll come back and close the window in a minute.
12: Why? Was Hawaii?
14: You're my love, Harold.
12: Like this, Cynthia?
14: Just like that.
11: It is nice to have one's existence underlined, so to speak, by a little fame. But not all of us can cope with the responsibility.
19: Look at them, all ones, young ones. In wheelchairs, too. Oh, that kid with a broken leg. They're beginning to treat this place like lures. It frightens me.
22: Well, they're eating, aren't they?
19: Some days I just want my home back. I want peace and quiet. I want my Harold the way he was. Gabby. Awkward.
22: But yeah, but we're making a mint, Wynn.
19: I don't think it's right, really.
22: Well, it's not doing him any harm. Look at him sitting there. He looks kind of beatific.
19: Well, you know, Lou, he's got Josh looking after the store and not a lot to bother him. I wish I knew what he thinks about all the time.
12: Cynthia, will it always be like this?
19: Hello? I don't think I know you. No, I'm sorry. No one gets to see my husband without an appointment. You check with our agent.
1: Wynn, the TV people are here.
19: Oh, thanks, Lou. I'll be right there.
1: Can we bring the callers in now?
19: Tomorrow. We said tomorrow. Who are you?
24: My name's Jenny Crum, UTV. Now, if I could ask you a few questions before we begin, Mrs. Marlick.
19: Well, you can ask.
24: Has your husband shown any tendencies to being a guru before this?
19: Oh, times I've gone into the store on a Friday night intending to bring him home for dinner, and I've just known he was tuned into some other world.
24: Not this one?
19: Oh, from the look on his face, I'd say not. Harold! I'd yell, Harold! And finally, he'd come to his senses.
24: And this concern for deprived people.
19: Oh, Harold's always been like that. He's got a box beside the cash in the store for needy kids, and no one's faster shelling out for the poor around Christmas time than my Harold.
24: Can you give me some examples of him doing something about the mess the world is in right now?
19: Oh, well, Ms. Crumb,
2: Hi.
19: Hello, Doctor.
2: Ms. Crumb. I watch your program every week. I'm Harold's doctor, Dr. Renfrew. My colleague, you don't need to know his name, and I are sure this is a case of Fingal's syndrome.
24: Fingal's syndrome?
2: It burns itself out, kind of like a forest fire. And by our reckoning, Harold is about due to speak tomorrow.
24: He's going to speak tomorrow.
18: Harold Marlick is going to speak tomorrow.
19: More this pie, Harold? Yes, good, isn't it? No, I can't help myself. Talking to you as if you could answer. Harold? Is that you? I thought I heard you humming. Humming along. You can hum, Harold.
20: And now it's news time. Top of the hour. And up there in Winooski, Harold Marlick has come to the end of his fourth week of silent protest. Foreign journalists from all over the world have converged on Winooski to wait patiently for Harold.
3: Monsieur Marlick commence son cinquième semaine de silence.
4: Harold Marlick, l'homme au silencio.
3: C'était d'une taille. I'm Harold Marlick, toi de Ungo Cinque, the man to say.
4: Way up in Winooski, Canada.
19: Who's there? Who's at the window?
5: It's me! A.F. Mazov! I call!
19: Well, you can come in, Mr. Mazov, but everything has to go through our agent.
7: Why the guard dog you got there?
19: Well, we had to do something. Those people out there are crazy to see Harold.
7: And I am honored, Harold. I'm Mazov of Sci-Fi Planet and Digest, my God.
19: Well, we're kind of committed to the Vegan Chronicle. They've offered us $10,000.
7: Let's not be mundane about this. Look at him. Just look, those eyes. We know that when he speaks, it's going to come direct from the Gromic Galaxy. They've been trying to communicate for 2 centuries. Harold is their chosen spokesman. I am honored to be in the same room with him.
19: See, I told you, Harold.
12: Master of the universe.
19: Mr. Mazov, it's only Harold.
11: She isn't your regular sci-fi freak. Wynne doesn't believe in what she can't see. She can't imagine Harold being carried off in a giant-sized tin saucer to rule over the galaxy.
19: That's very nice, Mr. Mazov, but all those kids out there, they think he...
7: We don't use words like think, Mrs. Marlick. We're beyond thought and into block idea transference.
19: Oh, sorry.
7: So, if you'll just let me sit here and communicate with him for a while, I'd be real grateful.
12: Want to help me rule the universe, Cynthia?
25: Is that what we're doing, Harold? I love it. Love you.
7: It's fantastic.
19: What is?
7: This truly clear picture I'm getting of what's in your husband's mind.
19: Harold, where are you going?
7: Never mind, Mrs. Marlick. I'll be back tomorrow.
19: No. You better go through the window.
7: Right.
19: But Mr. Mazov, what could you see in his mind?
26: I don't see why we have to talk in the bathroom, Lou.
27: Don't you, Wynne? Well, then you're just plain simple. He spoke.
26: Snorter, he's just exercising his tongue. Now, you tell me, Lou, why you dragged us both in here and turned the tap on.
6: Oh, he makes me jumpy doing that.
26: Why, Lou?
6: Look, have you or have you not had an invitation to the White House?
26: Sure, but I still don't
6: see why you... This is your chance, really, to be somebody. And Harold.
26: Yeah, I got a new dress specially down at Rosetta's.
6: Look, the CIA, the FBI, they've bugged the place inside and out by now. Oh, tell them to stop doing that.
26: It's only a little noise.
6: So when? It's very, very important that he doesn't make a single sound till the right time.
26: You mean they can hear everything we say?
6: Yes, and see, there'll be cameras.
26: Well, what are they going to think about the three of us here in the bathroom together?
11: The Rose Garden, Harold. Buckingham Palace, Harold. St. Peter's, Rome. My boy.
12: Yes, Mother.
11: By this time, nobody in the world was better known than Harold. He was a hero to millions of people everywhere. So it wasn't surprising to see who turned up on the Marlicks' doorstep next. I'm just surprised they hadn't come along sooner.
8: Sit down, Growler. My husband will be down in a moment.
9: They told us he was going to speak 4 days ago.
8: I don't understand why. Those of you with passes, please come inside. Harold!
10: Harker, chairperson of the Conservatives for Labor Caucus. We know you're a working man,
9: from
10: Mr. Marlick.
9: From Liberal headquarters, Mr. Marlick, we think you've made a really courageous stand.
8: Believe me, Harold, at the NDP, we are sincerely policies. With you every step of the way.
9: The shameful Conservative government.
10: Well, you'll travel with our leading candidate.
8: Tell them when you speak, Harold, to vote the good conscience vote. How can they sleep with themselves?
10: If they don't vote for us.
9: We've got your picture in the Liberal offices, Harold. It's an inspiration to us all.
13: See, Harold, they're going to make you prime minister. Without even voting for you.
12: I guess I'm ready.
25: We'll stay in Hawaii, Harold. We'll lie on the beach all night, just you and me, the moon shining down. Harold, come on, it's only one life.
12: I'm going to be an important man, Cynthia.
25: Come on, Harold.
10: We saw you first, Harold. The conservative way is the right way.
9: Go all the way with us, Harold. The Liberal Party wants you.
8: I bet you leave the Labor Day parade, Harold.
25: Harold!
11: Having rediscovered passion and having found as much importance as one person could hope for in a lifetime, Harold was now looking around for a startling revelation.
13: Now then, son, you're at the very top.
12: Leave me alone, Mother. All of these people are expecting me to speak to them. Congregations are expecting me to give them the word of God. The young folk want me to tell them how to live their lives. Mr. Matzoff wants to hear from the planets. I have to think of what to say.
13: I knew it would be like this. After all we've done for you, son, expecting to live in comfort for the rest of our lives. And now, well...
26: If you'll just move out of the way, Lou,
8: excuse me.
12: Out of the way, out of the house, out of our lives.
26: He spoke. I'll swear he said something.
19: I didn't hear anything. He's looking a bit peaky, don't you think? It's all a strain. I worry sometimes that we're exploiting him.
26: Exploiting? He's got more money in the bank now than he'll ever know what to do with.
12: Sudden wealth.
19: Money isn't everything.
26: Well, there's just no pleasing some people.
19: You and Paul aren't doing too badly out of him.
26: At a price, when?
19: Oh, sure, 30% of the gross.
26: And our marriage ruined. Paul struts around in his new clothes chasing women half his age.
12: And a quarter of yours.
19: This was all your idea.
26: For all of us.
19: I'm a prisoner here. I haven't played bridge in 5 weeks.
26: Well, is that what you want? Your old, ordinary life?

0: I think.
1: Harold!
2: Harold. Not yet. We haven't paid for the new wing.
3: Hi, everybody.
1: Oh, doctor.
2: Give me a drink, somebody.
3: The crowd out there is bigger than ever. I'm moving to my new clinic next week.
4: I want your permission, Wynn, to call it the Harold Marlick Memorial Center.
1: But the doctor, he spoke.
4: Are you taking those pills I gave you, Wynn?
5: The Harold Marlick Memorial Center. I like it.
4: Harold, can you speak? See?
6: I'm speaking to you from Winooski. About 1,000 people are now gathered on the street near the Marlick House. The government is considering making the whole town into the Harold Marlick Provincial Park. There have been rumors that Harold is about to speak, and the whole world is now focused in on this small town.
7: We are waiting here on the lawn of the Marlick House. They say that he is coming out and he may be going to speak.
1: Harold, when you walk among them, honey, just touch them. Hmm? Just let them touch your jacket. It's all they want.
2: Yeah, but do not speak. Harold, you owe us this much. Please don't speak yet.
5: I'll speak when I like.
1: Harold!
8: Harold!
9: Oh, he's
8: going
9: to speak.
10: I can see what's in his mind, and it's amazing.
11: Ruler of the universe or me, Harold.
1: Don't you like Harold? I'm only your mother. You'll always be my boy.
9: Speak to us, Harold.
5: I need a startling revelation.
10: It's coming from the Gromit Galaxy, isn't it, Harold?
12: We have been camped out here in this town called Winooski, and our vigil may be coming to a close. Harold Marlick, the heroic man who has stood out against all the oppression in the world, all the evil, all the deception.
1: Let's hear it for Harold!
9: Oh,
1: introducing him one more time, Sam.
13: All right. So, ladies and gentlemen, fellow curlers, a few words from Harold.
1: Come on, honey.
14: My friend. Even those of you who aren't my friends. And I am well aware of the efforts of some of you to get me off the Curling Club board. You are going to be amazed at the truth I am about to reveal to you. You see here a guy you've known for decades. It will surprise you when I tell you that in my life there have been startling coincidences, passion, moments of heroism.
15: Moose,
16: darling. Shut up and sit down, Harold.
15: Why, turn up the music.

that's how it is. Nobody listens to the prophet next door. Harold would have told them that they were all heroes, all important, passionate people, and that their lives were not without meaning. But to them, he was only Harold, who owned the hardware store. So they didn't listen. It's their loss. Harold will never try to tell them again. In future, he'll keep his revelations to himself. To his friends and customers and members of the club, he'll go on being good old Harold. They'll never know how close he came to being king of the universe.

A Few Words from Harold was written and narrated by Rachel Wyatt. The play starred Richard Donat as Harold, Barbara Gordon as Wynne, and Jane Eastwood as Lou. Also featured in the cast were Patricia Carol Brown as Mother, Stephen Bush as the Doctor, Les Carlson as Sam, and Peter Blay as Mazov. Elizabeth Hanna was heard as Cynthia, and Donna Goodhand, Jay Bowen, Don Dickinson, and Jane Luke played a variety of roles. Original music for Escape Routes was composed by Wayne Kelso. Technical operations were by Glenn McLaughlin, and sound effects were provided by John Stewart and Jean Sarrazin. Casting consultant is Beth Russell, and series story editor is Sam.

0: Rabinovich. A Few Words from Harold was produced and directed by Ken Gass at Studio G in Toronto. Executive producer of Vanishing Point is William Lane.
1: Is that proper farmhouse cheddar?
2: No, I don't think so.
1: What about that?
2: No. It's quite nice, though.
1: Is it? Do you think I might try a piece? I'll have 2 ounces, please.
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2: Ironized Yeast presents...
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4: This is Arch Obler bringing you another in our series of stories of the unusual. And once again, we caution you, these lights-out stories are definitely not for the timid soul. So we tell you calmly and very sincerely, if you frighten easily, turn off your radio now. But if you're fascinated by the mysterious, the fantastic, the unearthly, then anticipate chills in our story of

0: a one-horse open sleigh.
1: Hey, that was swell. Now let's go to town. St. Louis woman with her diamond ring, kicking that man around.
2: No, stop that, Kay.
1: What's the matter? Am I scaring the horse?
2: Oh, it seems like a sacrilege singing a song like that out here. This beautiful, clean snow and blue sky.
1: Well, what's wrong with a hot song to keep us warm? If you think the St. Louis blues is going to dirty up the snow, you ought to hear Frankie and Johnny the way I sing it.
2: Oh, stop it, Kay. You're not funny at all. Why can't you enjoy the fresh air without that cabaret sort of thing?
1: Oh, just an old-fashioned gal, eh, Florence? How about you, Edna? Don't you like my songs either? You haven't said anything for the last 5 minutes.
3: Well, I haven't been listening to you to tell the truth. I love to watch the snow sort of flow along under the sleigh.
1: When you say that, gal, smile. Gosh, did you ever see more snow in your life?
2: The man at the hotel said it had been snowing on and off up here for 2 weeks.
3: I think coming out here to the country's the best thing we three have done since we started rooming together. Hiking in the snow is terribly healthy.
1: Yeah, that's what I'm afraid of. The healthier I get, the worse I feel.
2: Crazy idiot.
3: She does say the funniest things, doesn't she? I always say that Kay ought to...
1: Hallelujah, we're here.
4: Is this as far as we go, driver?
5: That's right, miss. Can't go no further down this road account of the drift.
3: Oh, my goodness. The drifts are too deep for a horse. How can we walk through them?
1: I second the motion.
5: Well, you young ladies don't have to worry none so long as you keep going down the valley over there. Snow ain't piled up that way all the way to Ma Jenkins.
2: Oh, well, that's marvelous. Come on, girls. Let's get started.
5: So long. Take care of yourselves, girls.
2: Come on, Ed.
1: Goodbye, Mrs. Carroll. Listen to the snow talking at us.
2: It's very dry snow. Our feet rub particles of it together and the friction makes a sound.
3: It's kind of scary, isn't it?
2: Why?
3: Oh, I don't know. It's just as if the snow was sort of trying to talk to us. I mean, as if it was angry at our trespassing.
1: Hey, don't tell me we're trespassing. I don't want any country squire taking any pot shots at my constitutional amendment with rock salt. No, thank you.
2: Oh, don't talk nonsense, Kay. We're not trespassing. Why, this path through the valley here over to Mrs. Jenkins' house is the favorite hike of everyone who comes up this way during the winter.
1: What's Mrs. Jenkins got anyway that makes people walk their feet off?
2: Wait till you taste her cooking.
1: Eat. Oh, boy, let's go.
3: It's awfully quiet out here, isn't it?
2: Oh, that's the glory of it. I've had the roar of the subway in my ears so long. Okay, don't walk so fast.
1: Come on, look what I found.
2: Oh, come on, Edna.
3: Oh, please, let me take your arm. I'm getting out of breath.
2: Well, take it easy. There's no hurry. Well, what is it, Kay?
1: Look, through the circle of trees here. Look what I discovered.
2: Well, isn't that interesting? It's a sort of a natural amphitheater.
1: Sure. Say, who was this guy, Daniel Boone?
3: What's an amphitheater?
2: Well, that means an oval circling place with rising tiers of seats. It's, you know, like that place we went to for the horse show.
3: Oh.
2: Back in the times of the Greeks, they had outdoor theaters.
1: Listen to the professor.
2: They made use of places just like this, where the ground sloped up and made a sort of a natural arena or stage below.
1: Theater! That's an idea. Sit down, gals, and I'll give you a special performance of the Kay Follies.
3: It's awful snowy here, isn't it?
1: I'll trample it down with my spring dance. Welcome, sweet thing.
2: Isn't she a nut dancing in the snow? If I had that girl's energy.
3: She's really graceful, isn't she? I'll bet if she went on the stage.
2: Oh,
3: Kay.
2: She fell.
3: Kay. Oh. Kay, did you hurt yourself?
6: Oh, did I land on my dignity. Here, give me a hand.
2: Here, I'll help you. There you are.
6: Oh, did I take a flop?
3: Did you hurt yourself badly?
6: I'll live. What in the world did I trip over? Oh, no wonder.
1: Look at that rock under the snow. No wonder I did a nosedive.
6: Oh,
3: my
6: gee.
3: Goodness. There are rocks like that all over.
6: Oh.
3: A person could break their neck if they...
6: Girls!
1: What's the matter?
3: What is it?
2: Kay, the rock you tripped over. It's not a rock.
1: What are you talking about? Of course it's a rock.
2: Well, yes, but it's something more than that. It's a tombstone.
3: What?
2: Tombstone?
1: Oh, no, it can't
2: Look
1: be.
2: Look for yourself. It says... Here lies buried the remains of one who, restless in life...
3: Stop! Don't read any more. Stop!
1: And all these other stones laying flat on the ground. They're tombstones, too?
2: Yes.
1: Whew! What a place to pick to dance.
3: Oh!
2: What's the matter, Edna?
1: What did you scream for?
3: Kay, you danced on the grave.
2: What?
3: You danced on the grave. I saw you. I saw you do it. You danced on the grave. Okay.
2: Edna, stop it. Stop it.
1: What's come into her? Edna, stop acting like that.
2: Edna, stop, for heaven's sake. Control yourself.
3: Kay, I'm so sorry for you. You danced on a grave.
1: For heaven's sake, stop talking like that. Sure, I danced on a grave.
2: Well, yes, of course she did. It was perfectly accidental.
1: And what if it wasn't? What of it?
3: The poltergeist.
1: The what?
2: Edna Hansen, what are you talking about? What's that word you just used?
3: Poltergeist. Okay, what have you done?
1: You superstitious little fool. If you don't stop talking that way, I'm going to slap your face. What's the matter with you? I didn't do anything.
3: You walked on the grave. You danced on the grave.
2: So Edna, be sensible. We all walked on graves, but it was purely accidental.
1: Yeah.
2: We had no intention of desecrating them.
3: It doesn't matter, I tell you. It doesn't matter. The poltergeist, he'll come. I know he will.
1: Oh, what the use? She's crazy.
2: Edna, what are you talking about? What's a poltergeist? What are you so frightened about?
3: My father, he told me, if you walk on a grave, if you dance on a grave, the poltergeist.
2: Poltergeist what? What is a poltergeist?
3: An evil spirit. It comes out of the grave. It kills. It destroys. It'll kill us. It'll kill us all.
1: Stop it.
3: It throws things out.
2: Oh,
3: at
2: please.
3: You.
1: Lay
2: it'll
1: off that. Will you,
2: Edna?
3: But it won't get me. I'll run
2: Edna,
3: away.
2: Come back here.
1: She's gone insane. I'll get her. Edna.
3: Kay, catch her. Edna. Edna, don't run away. Nothing will hurt you. Nothing. Oh, Edna, look out. Kay, what happened? That stone. It hit Edna.
1: Edna. Edna, open your eyes.
3: Blood. Blood all over her face. Kay, who threw that stone? Who threw it?
2: I don't know. It came from the graveyard.
5: Now, girls, take it easy. Take it easy.
3: Oh, doctor, she won't die. Tell me she won't die.
5: No, no, of course not.
3: And you're sure that her skull isn't fractured?
5: Oh, absolutely not. Maybe a little concussion, that's all.
3: Well, it's almost 5. Our train. Can we get someone to help us carry her down to the station so we can get her on board?
5: Board? I'm telling you, that little friend of yours shouldn't be moved out of bed for a week. If you do, well, it might be just too bad.
3: Oh, Flo, what'll we do? You go home, Kay. I'll stay with her. Oh, no, you won't. I'm not leaving you here alone in this godforsaken place. If you stay, I stay too. Kay, please be sensible. Why should we all lose our jobs when you...
5: If you'll excuse me, you ladies, I've got to be on my way.
3: Oh, yes, of course, Doctor. Is there anything more you can do for Edna, Doctor? Any medicine or something?
5: Nope, I've done all I can do. She's sleeping comfortable now. Miss?
3: Yes, Doctor?
5: The constable's sick, too, you know, and he's sort of depending on me to keep things straight. Now, just how did you say that little friend of yours got hurt?
3: Well, it was just the way we explained, Doctor. That rock came flying and...
5: Yes, yes, I know, but who threw the rock?
3: We don't know.
5: What?
3: That's true, Doctor. We don't know.
5: But somebody threw it. You can't change facts. Somebody threw the rock that cracked her head.
1: For heaven's sakes, old man, you don't think we did it?
5: No, okay, miss, I didn't...
3: Get excited. Doctor, you've got to believe us. It happened just the way we said. All at once, that rock came flying through the air from the direction of the graveyard. It struck Edna, and we just didn't see who threw it.
5: All right, if that's your story. Oh, you better stay in your rooms here. I mean, you better not be leaving until the constable's on his feet and has a chance to talk with you. I'll be back in a few hours and see how the girl is.
3: He doesn't believe us.
1: What difference does it make? We know what we saw.
3: But what did we see?
1: She was running. She fell.
3: Kay?
1: Well?
3: Let's not fool ourselves. There was no one there to throw that rock.
1: There must have been.
3: But there wasn't.
1: Stop saying that!
3: Aren't you brave enough to face facts? There wasn't any place for anyone to hide. I saw that stone. It seemed to come down out of the air. So slowly.
1: Florence, if you don't stop talking like that...
3: You remember what Edna said? It throws things.
1: Stop looking at me like that. You're giving me the jitters.
3: She said the poltergeist throws things. Spirit of evil.
6: Florence, Rob, have you gone crazy, too?
2: Why should we laugh at things like that? What right have we got to laugh? How do we know there aren't powers we can't see or understand? Powers of evil that revenge and insult just like an evil man. Kay, how do we know?
6: What are you talking like that for? What are you trying to scare me for? You're supposed to be the most intelligent one of us all. You with your college degrees. Sure, I danced on the grave. But the dead are dead and they can't revenge a thing. I'm not afraid. I'm not afraid of anything. I tell you, what?
2: It's Edna.
6: Come on.
4: Edna, we're coming to you. Don't be afraid. We're coming.
6: Open the door, Florence. It's not locked.
4: Duck, it won't.
6: Here, let me. Edna, what is it? What?
4: Edna, what? On your head. Oh.
5: Hey, what's going on here? I run a decent place, and I don't want you...
7: The girl on the bed. Her head. It's crushed flat in by a rock. God in heaven. It's not a rock. It's a tombstone.

0: I wish I could cry, but I haven't got any more tears.
1: Oh, Edna. Edna.
0: Florence, darling, please. You'll kill yourself if you keep on like that. Oh, this horrible night would only end.
1: It was my fault. Mine. I was the one who got her out here. She didn't want to go. She hates the country. But I made her come. I made her.
0: No. No, you're not the one to blame. I am. I danced on the grave.
1: But she was so good. So sweet. Oh, why is it after me, Edna? Why?
0: You're right. It wasn't right for it to be her, was it?
1: Oh, no.
0: I did it, not her. I did it. I danced on the grave. I danced on the grave.
2: You can't deny what you see with your own eyes.
3: But I tell you, Doc, nobody could have carried that tombstone up the steps without me seeing him, could they?
2: But there it is, ain't it?
3: Yeah. There it is.
2: Either somebody's playing a terrible joke or...
3: You don't have to say it, Doc. I know.
2: That's just the trouble. You don't know, and I don't know, and nobody knows.
3: Yeah. And that tombstone.
2: Well, what about the tombstone?
3: I ain't quite sure, but that's a tombstone out of the old burying grounds up at the bend.
2: You're crazy.
3: No, I ain't either.
2: Well, that place is a good 3 miles from here.
3: Yeah, I know.
2: Who could have carted a heavy stone like that for 3 miles?
3: Yeah, who?
2: Stop looking like that, you flap-eared old fool. Human hands carried that stone in here and killed that girl?
3: Sure.
2: Yeah, the constable will find out who did it the minute he's on his feet again. You wait and see.
3: No, he won't, Doc. You're smarter than me and all that, but no, this time you're wrong. There ain't nobody that takes in breath and leaves out breath like you and me, or the constable's going to find out who killed that girl. You know that, Doc.
2: No, stop talking. I wish the constable was here and this night was over. It's been a terrible night.
1: Terrible clock. Ticking.
0: Yeah, I know. I've been sitting here listening to it.
1: I can't stand it anymore. I'll stop it.
0: Why bother with it?
1: Come on to bed, Kay. Please. There's no use sitting there. It won't help her.
0: Yeah. Nothing can help her. But maybe I can help you.
1: Me?
0: It was my fault. Mine. I was the reason it happened. It killed her, and it'll kill you and me, too, unless I stop.
1: No, don't say that.
0: It's true. But why should you be hurt? I'm to blame, not you. Listen, Flo. I'll go out there.
1: There?
0: Out there to the graveyard.
1: What?
0: I'll talk to her. I'll tell her I didn't mean to do it.
1: No.
0: That I didn't know where I was dancing.
1: Please.
0: Maybe somehow it'll hear, listen to me, and then it won't hurt
1: oh,
0: you.
1: Oh, no, no, I won't let you go out there. It'll kill
0: but
1: you.
0: Florence.
1: It'll kill you, too.
0: But Florence.
1: No, no, I'll hold you. You can't go. You can't.
0: All right.
1: Come on to bed, Kay, please. In the morning, things will be different.
0: But it won't.
1: Nothing will hurt us. And then they're right outside the door. They won't let anything get at us. Oh, please, Kay, please come to bed.
0: Yeah.
1: We'll pray.
0: Pray? I don't exactly know how.
1: Just say anything. Anything. Like this. Now I lay me down to sleep. I pray the Lord my soul to keep. If I should die before I wake, I pray the Lord my soul to take. Now you...
0: If I should die before I wake, I pray the Lord my soul to take.
1: Kay, Kay, are you asleep? I can't sleep anymore. Kay, tomorrow, I mean, when it gets light and everything, do you think people will believe us? Do you think so, Kay? I'm not quite sure what happened. I always used to be so sure about things. And now Kay? Kay, where are you? Kay, where? The window. She went out the window. She's gone out there. To the graveyard. To talk to it. Oh, Kay, why did you go? Why did you go? I'll go out there, too. Well, she'll be so frightened out there alone. I'll go, too. I'll go, too. Oh, so cold. Hands. Nose so sharp. Cutting my legs. Oh, why did you go out there, Kay? Why did you? I've got to find you. The wind. Oh, why doesn't the wind stop? Blow, blow, thou winter wind. Thou art not so unkind. Oh, I've got to find you, Kay. I've got to find you. It's snowing. I love snow. Edna didn't like snow. Where are you, Kay? Where are you? I've lost my way. I've lost the road. Where are you, Kay? Kay, where are you? Okay. I heard you, Kay. I heard you. I'm coming to you, Kay. We'll talk to it. We'll talk to it together. We'll tell her we didn't mean any harm, won't we, Kay? Won't we? Poor Edna. We can't help her, Kay. We can't help Edna. But I'm coming to help you, Kay. I'm coming. I'm coming. Yes, I hear you. I hear you. I'm coming, darling. I'm coming to help. I'm coming to help you. I'm coming. I'm coming. I hear you. I hear you calling my name. I hear you. Yes. Yes, I hear you. I hear you. Where are you? Where are you?

0: This way, Hooper. They must have come this way.
1: Climbing out the window like that in the middle of the night. They must have gone crazy, the both of them.
0: Well, let's not worry about that now. We've got to find them. Here, give me that lantern.
1: What is it, Doc? What have you found?
0: A shoe. One of the girl's shoes.
1: My gosh, stuck in the snow. We're going the right way.
0: Come on, move fast. We've got to get to them.
1: Doc, look at this.
0: What is it?
1: Over there. Ain't these footprints?
0: Yes. Yes. Yes, that's right. Footprints. Hello? Up ahead. Hello?
1: Doc, we're getting pretty close to the old burying grounds.
0: Well?
1: Maybe. Oh, look here, Doc. Let's not be fools. Let's wait till morning.
0: What? Let those frightened girls freeze to death? Get along.
1: But, Doc,
0: You come with me, or the whole town will know what a yellow-livered no good you are.
1: All right. All right. You don't have to get so sore, Doc.
0: Hello? Hello? Anybody up there? Hello?
1: Doc! Doc, look!
0: What?
1: There they are. Up ahead.
0: Glory be, they're alive. The both of them. Come on.
1: Doc. Doc, look at them. That's the burying ground up there. And they're dancing. Dancing on the graves.
0: Well, they must be out of their heads. Come on, we've got to stop.
1: Doc! Doc, wait for me! Oh, Doc, it's Doc again. Where are they, Doc? Where are the girls? Have they stopped dancing?
2: Yes. Huh? They've stopped dancing. Did they ever dance?
1: What are you talking about, Doc? We saw them. We saw them dancing in this place with our own eyes.
2: Did we? The moonlight. Here it comes again. See with your eyes again.
1: Oh, no.
2: Both of the girls froze stiff to the ground. Each with her head crushed by a tombstone. Mr. Obler, would you mind telling us, me, whether there actually are such things as poltergeists?
3: All I can tell you is this. There are authenticated records in existence that, in the city of London on the 27th day of April, 1872, from 4 in the afternoon on a Thursday until 11:30 at night, a certain room in a certain house was deluged by stones thrown from no apparent source. The London police surrounded the house, but they found no trace of whoever or whatever was throwing those stones with a murderous violence.
2: I see. So much for poltergeist. But what about next week?
3: Well, anything can happen, but specifically next week, Mangara. A strange title and a strange story. The power of suggestion. The dictators have shown us to what evil purposes that power can be used. Well, next week, a man who... but that, as usual, is next week.
2: Yes. Lights Out, written and directed by Arch Obler, will come to you again next Tuesday at the same time. Be sure to listen for the amazing story of Mangara. It is later than you think.
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7: I came across Mr. Kipling in the meadow by the church. 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

0: This is Michael Hansen. The Mind Web story this evening is by William Spencer, his tale called The Eternal Machines, from New Writings in SF2, edited by John Carnell and published by Banton, copyright 1964. Roscoe checked the scope again. The big shuttle ship was arcing smoothly on a re-entry curve. The speck of light on the screen indicating her position was crossing the hairlines of range and altitude at pre-programmed intervals. It was going to be a routine landing. The process of landing was completely automated. There was really nothing for Roscoe to do. He had seen too many of these unmanned shuttle ships come shimmering in for a landing on the dusty gray surface of the planet. Watched them settling on a cone of flame, blistering down through unsteady waves of boiling atmosphere. Observed the trellis of spidery legs extending on pneumatic joints, the pads at their extremities feeling for a firm purchase on the treacherously hot slag. Then the long ramp telescoping out and the automatic lift trucks beginning to shuttle up and down with their loads. So many ships had come and gone that the event no longer excited any particular emotion in him. Or did it? Perhaps if he was completely honest with himself, it did affect him in a subliminal way. Roscoe mentally brushed the question aside. For 14 years, the nearest he had been to home was a pale, flickering image coming faintly over the interplanetary communications channel. A garbled sound of voices distorted and chopped around by the dust and ionization bands of many million miles of space. Roscoe flipped switches on the control panel with unnecessary vigor. Damn it, he didn't regret his decision to take over as Warden of Chaos. The name selected for the outermost planet at the time of its discovery had taken on an unconscious irony in the light of its subsequent use. All right, so he had got just about the loneliest job in the whole system. He liked it that way. He, Roscoe, was the sole human inhabitant of Chaos. A trillion tons of planet with several million tons of assorted junk littering a large part of its sterile surface. Chaos was the municipal rubbish dump of the whole system. Only they didn't call it a rubbish dump anymore. It went by some polite new name. Spoil tip, infill zone, that was it. Robot ships shuttled in regularly from the more favored planets of the system, bringing with them a capacity load of obsolete and unwanted junk of all kinds. Battered and bent relics of metal and polymer, crystal and fiber, outmoded before they could be outworn. The cast-offs from a machine-dominated culture in which only the latest devices, the newest techniques, the most get-ahead styling were acceptable in civilized circles. The dented detritus of the march of progress, a march that was breaking into a run. The ships came in, unloaded their quota of junk, and scooped up a load of high-grade niobium ore. Then they were off again. Roscoe looked out now at the ship safely sitting on the landing apron, enshrouded in shimmering waves of heat, and saw that the automatic trucks were already engaged in their work of shuttling to and fro up and down the ramp. He checked off the entry in the arrivals log and began to close down the control room for the night. There was nothing more he needed to do. The job of unloading would carry on without intermission through the hours of darkness as the trucks streamed back and forth following the sonic sensors in their sensitive noses. He could safely turn in. In the morning, according to schedule, the big freighter would have left. Another ship come and gone in the dozens of identical gray ships that were his sole companions and visitors on this lonely planet with its sterile surface unquickened by life of any kind, wrapped in an inert atmosphere of nitrogen, krypton, and argon. Roscoe padded through into the living quarters attached to the control dome. They had the functional, unlovely air that any accommodation tends to have when a man runs it purely for his own convenience, without regard for appearances. On the table by the window was a tumble of old books, piled up in apparent disorder, mostly old-fashioned histories of technology and out-of-date manuals and catalogs. The collection revealed Roscoe's sole self-indulgence, his one concession to human weakness. Usually, the ships brought in a few new reference books on each visit, a sealed package being specially ferried over in one of the trucks and left just outside the airlock of the control dome. Roscoe's superiors at system headquarters indulged in his odd obsession, despite its unmodish air. Everybody needed to have his small hobby. This much was granted. And Roscoe was a good warden, the best they had had for the greater part of a century. He never complained about the loneliness or requested home leave. One day, they were going to have quite a difficult job replacing him. It was 3 hours after dawn when Roscoe rose again, the light streaming into the sleeping quarters through the round window and a babble of electronic music coming from the time sequencer. The big freighter had gone, and it would be 3 days before another came smoldering in down the landing beam. Each day on Chaos was 35 hours long. The sun gleamed a pale disk through the high layer of gray dust that hid the stars at night. He had 3 days of solitude, over 100 hours of complete isolation. Or, if you preferred to look at it that way, 3 days when he was undisputed king of the planet. There was no one to challenge his authority, not even an intelligent robot. Roscoe finished a leisurely breakfast and then rode one of the utility trucks out through the dumps which surrounded the landing zone and occupied vast tracts of the planet's surface. As the truck rolled along the dusty, muddled road, Roscoe watched the walls of junk slipping past on either side. The debris of civilization lay piled up in fantastic profusion. A tangle of broken domestic gadgets, dead robots, crashed jet planes, bruised rotorcraft, fragments of electronic subunits, communications gear, mangled computers. His daily rides through the junk tips had become for Roscoe a solemn and deeply satisfying ritual. His route took him a couple of miles in a zigzag course through the grid of intersecting roadways that crisscrossed the dumps until, near one of the lesser intersections, he stopped the truck and switched off the motor. Clambering down from the cabin, he walked through an inconspicuous gap in the nearest ridge of debris. Through the gap, hidden from the roadway, there was a clearing about 200 yards square. Roscoe had arranged some time past for the ground in this area to be left clear of junk. He had done so by the somewhat devious expedient of temporarily reciting the sonic beacons which gave the dump trucks from the freighters their coordinates on the surface of the planet. The cleared space had become Roscoe's own private retreat, an oasis of order in the midst of piled-up disorder. Here, he could pursue his obsession undisturbed. With the loving care of a dedicated collector, he had reassembled some of the original machines from the dumps, salvaging a part here and joining a part there. In the inert atmosphere of the planet, these specimens of human technological equipment might last well over 1 million years. Roscoe walked slowly through his lines of specimens. Roscoe strolled over towards an infrared communicator of obsolete design. He rubbed his hand over its flank. This was one of his favorites. He pressed a recessed key that brought it to life. The machine, after emitting a few brief crackles and coughs through an audio panel in its side, began to recite a poem. Broken fragments, after brief glory discarded. Now, with longing, we remember our first subterranean sleep. Where was the merit in waking us at all? The communicator had scanned the words from a memory bank into which Roscoe had written them some years earlier. As the machine read them, it simultaneously transmitted them down a modulated infrared beam across the clearing. At the far side of the clearing was another similar machine. The beam hit its receptors and the message was fed down into the second machine's memory. 1 minute later, the second machine beamed the message back again. This mechanized conversation continued to shuttle back and forth until Roscoe switched the communicators off. Roscoe, who felt no need for human discourse, derived a kind of wry pleasure from the sterile gossiping of machines. But after 3 cycles had been completed, he grew tired of the repetitions and stopped the communicators. Near the center of the clearing was a computer complex, a sprawling assembly of units of differing design and vintage which Roscoe had coupled together after a certain amount of modification. He remembered the problem which he had fed into it during his last visit and went over in its direction. The computer, scanning the air restlessly with its hypersonic probes, emitted a shrill whistling noise indicating that it had sensed his approach.
1: Good morning, Roscoe. You would like the answer to your problem now? The probability of a meteor obliterating this area on the basis of the data you gave? The answer is one hit should occur every 10 to the 19th years. Have you any problem for today?
0: No, you may return to a resting state. Roscoe turned away, fully satisfied with the answer. There was nothing to worry about. 10 to the 19th years. At that rate, it would have to be a very unlucky meteor indeed that smashed his collection before that time in the unthinkably remote future when even the inert atmosphere of chaos had corroded the machines to unrecognizable masses of crumbling rust. Roscoe's personal image of himself took on a new posture of assurance in the light of this information. He was the custodian of the most durable museum in the system, perhaps even in the entire cosmos. When the men who had first made them were forgotten dust, these machines would still be standing in immaculate completeness. Roscoe knew that he could not share the longevity of the machines, but although his lifespan, measured against the cosmic scale, was only a moment, he was preparing to perpetuate his own image for as long as the museum lasted. His genius, the far-sightedness of the man who had created a memorial to outlast the entire human race, should surely not be entirely lost to posterity. So at any rate, Roscoe modestly thought. He went over to the video rostrum where the master recorder was located. He usually made a point of not leaving the museum without putting a few memorable thoughts for the day on the tape. Revealing a few new facets of himself to the wondering gaze of future generations, Roscoe ran his fingers over the selector buttons, flipping through some of his early masterpieces of communication. Which did he want to view today? That was it, tape E73291, summing up the whole situation admirably, just about the best thing he had done. He had to wait a few moments while the capsule was being sorted out and loaded onto the tape deck. Then the colored image of himself, a few years younger but still recognizably Roscoe, began to speak from the video display screen. So I came to the conclusion that man was consuming the vital raw materials of the cosmos at an outrageous rate, greedily feeding on minerals and fossil deposits which he could not possibly replace, accelerating the process of entropy with reckless haste. Man is behaving, in fact, like a spoiled child confronted with the mountainously huge cream cake. He just goes on eating and eating, becoming utterly insensitive in the long run to the taste of what he's eating, losing sight of any enjoyment, consumed simply by the urge to consume. Becoming, in fact, no more admirable than a fat worm eating its way through an immense bulk of timber. The point of the exercise, if there is one, has become completely lost in the overwhelming reflex compulsiveness of the whole business. Man has even lost sight of the time process, and since his existence has become meaningless, he has no urge to distill the significance of his experience and preserve it for future generations of men, or for the beings who will come later when man has finally disappeared from the cosmos. So I, Roscoe, conceived the need for a perpetual memorial to the folly and extravagance of man. The face, Roscoe's face, but full of youthful enthusiasm and idealism, faded from the screen. Roscoe nodded thoughtfully as the tape was shuffled back to its proper position in the store. Then, after positioning the numerous microphones and cameras to his satisfaction, He mounted the rostrum and began to dictate yet another installment of his interminable memoirs. So Roscoe worked away, cutting, recasting, and editing his tape, working painstakingly towards the final perfection of expression that always in the end escaped him. While he did so, events were taking place above his head that would have surprised him. High above the dust-veiled atmosphere of chaos in the outer reaches of the planet's gravitational field, a spacecraft was in difficulties. Manned spacecraft were forbidden to land on Chaos. Their approach might easily have interfered with the work of the automatic craft, shuttling in and out with their rich loads of niobium. The Homecomer, a 600-ton interplanetary short-haul craft with a three-man crew, was having trouble with a couple of vernier motors, and the captain of the ship, Dr. Graves, had taken the opportunity of putting her into orbit around the convenient mass of Chaos while he and his plasma specialist did some investigating. Working in pressure suits outside the hull, they uncoupled the motors from their mounts and brought them through the main airlock, maneuvering the half-ton masses of metal with comparative ease in their weightless, though not inertialess, condition. The process of stripping down the high-temperature section could not be hurried and took them all of 3 hours. When they had parts laid out on an almost surgically clean bench, it was clear that all the main refractories were badly cracked. "What do you say, Dale?" Graves asked his plasma expert. The young technologist rubbed his chin. "It looks like a tough job and a tricky one, too. To do it properly, we need more equipment than we're carrying aboard the ship. So we either call up a repair ship or... Is there an alternative?" "No, I was thinking of the possibility of landing on the planet. They must have repair facilities down there." Harley, the navigator, intervened at this point and told them that only official ships were permitted to land on Chaos.
2: "And why the ban?"
3: "Practically the entire planet's made of niobium. They mine it down there for the whole system."
2: "Niobium? Well, that's no problem. We'll just bleep out an ultimate distress signal, and they'll have to give us a landing beam. They're compelled to do so by international law. Don't forget that. It's as simple as that. I'm certainly not waiting around 3 or 4 days for a repair ship."
0: The younger men glanced at each other uneasily. Was Graves getting too old for the job? He had displayed several irrational quirks lately, and his temper seemed, if anything, to be getting shorter.
3: "Ultimate distress? Well, isn't that pushing it a little when we're only missing a couple of verniers?"
0: The trouble with the verniers could have been avoided if Graves had taken account of the obvious symptoms earlier on, Harley thought privately. Dr. Graves made a gesture of impatience.
2: "I'll worry about the law problem when I come to it. Just you send out the signal, that's all."
0: He turned his back, effectively closing the conversation. Roscoe ran through the new tape again with mingled feelings of pleasure and regret. Pleasure because there were undoubtedly some good things in it, well said. Regret because he was aware still of the many imperfections that he had failed to eliminate. Perhaps the next time he came to the museum site, he might do a little more polishing. Roscoe looked round once more at the ranks of metallic forms. Then as he walked back towards the gap in the enclosing wall of debris, his ears caught a distant rumble. Thunderstorms were rare on Chaos. To his trained ear, this sounded more like the remote roar of rocket motors. But surely the next ship was not due for another couple of days. Flipping a control in his pocket communicator, Roscoe interrogated the control center, which he had left in charge of the automatic program. The coded response told him that an unidentified ship was coming in on emergency procedure. The roar of the landing ship grew louder. Roscoe reached the roadway where he'd left his transport. He'd better get back to the landing zone as soon as possible. Maybe if these people were coming in on an emergency routine, they would need help as soon as they landed. He was fully equipped back at control headquarters with all essential medical and surgical gear, as well as a portable diagnostic computer. Roscoe was about to climb aboard the truck and start the motor when the descending ship broke through cloud base a few thousand feet up. Roscoe paused, half in, half out of the truck, and watched the big ship as it lumbered downward, staggering through the concentric waves of sound and heat that shuddered from the laboring motors.
2: The ship was descending the last few hundred feet now, and he became vividly aware of the ship's vast bulk as it leaned across the sky crazily, crabbing sideways in a way that caused Roscoe to dive into the cabin of the truck and crash start the motor, head craning over his shoulder as he did so to keep the looming ship in view. He had a wild notion that he would be able to run for it in the truck, escaping from under the searing hot hull of the vast ship, which now seemed to him to blot out most of the sky. Then he saw where the ship was going to crash, where the impact of the massive hull must come. Roscoe leapt out of the truck, shouting at the top of his lungs. He started to run back into the clearing through the gap, gesticulating and roaring at the ship. The noise of his shouts were lost in the monumental roar of the motors as the enormous hull careened in above his head. The men inside the ship, braced in their contoured couches against the inevitable impact, saw on their screens Roscoe running forward madly. But now they were unable to influence the outcome one way or another. The ship struck a few yards from the center of Roscoe's museum. Great waves of flame and gold.

0: series of sharp explosions as those of the exhibits, which had not been destroyed by impact, were gutted by the flame. When the shaken men from the interior of the ship clambered out in their space suits and walked unsteadily across the scorched ground, there were only a few sparse tongues of flame licking at the twisted skeletons of those machines which had contained combustible material. They found Roscoe lying face downwards near the gap. When they turned him over, they could see where a splinter of metal from an exploding machine had pierced his visor and gashed his forehead. After a few minutes of persistent effort, when it was clear that resuscitation would not succeed, Dr. Graves turned to his companions and spread the open palms of his hands outwards in a gesture of hopelessness. The three of them stood for a moment in a leaden trance, looking round them at the remains of Roscoe's smashed museum. The machine still retained, in their twisted destruction, a sense of ordered arrangement, rank upon rank, contrasting with the confused piles of debris surrounding them. Harley approached one of the nearest relics, which towered above him in an attitude that might have suggested to an imaginative eye a grotesque kind of supplication, a pleading for justice from whatever powers were in control of the cosmos. But it suggested nothing of the kind to Harley. He was merely trying to decipher what the original purpose of the machine had been. He was looking at the funerary relic of the infrared communicator, but the design was so outmoded that Harley, who had no taste for antiquarian studies, could make nothing of it. He was about to turn away, having lost interest in the problem, and some obscure electromechanical process in the remains of the machine. It could have been warping induced by the progressive cooling of the scorched shell, caused the communicator to snap into action. Once again, the disks in the memory bank began to rotate, but their records had been irreparably damaged by the heat and by shock waves from the explosions nearby. The most the communicator could manage was a kind of strangled cough, and then
1: broken fragments.
0: A pause, another cough, and again
1: broken fragments.
0: Harley turned to his companions with a puzzled grin on his face, and then he turned back to the communicator.
1: Broken fragments.
0: Harley stepped closer to the machine. "Damn stupid thing," he said, without any particular emotion in his voice. He gave the flank of the communicator a sharp kick with his space boot, and it lapsed finally into silence.

You've heard William Spencer's story, The Eternal Machines, copyright 1964, a tale that appears in New Writings in SF2, edited by John Carnell, published by Bantam. This is Michael Hansen, technical operation for this broadcast by Rich Grody. MindWebs is a production of WHA Radio in Madison, a service of University of Wisconsin Extension.

0: Once upon a time there was an engineer.
1: Choo-choo Charlie was his name, we hear.
0: He had an engine and he sure had fun. He used good and plenty candy to make his train run.
2: Charlie says, love my good and plenty. Charlie says, really rings the bell. Charlie says, love my good and plenty. Don't know any other candy that I love so well.
3: Duel. Duel for floors. Duel cleans and polishes in one go, because it's a floor cleaner and a polish all in one. Duel 2 and 6.

0: I was in my 22nd year, and I'd just left college. I was free to choose a career, and I chose it too quickly. Afterwards, I abandoned it with great speed. But I've never regretted the 2 years I spent in Cambridge as a student of divinity. Cambridge, for the lovers of woods and trees, has changed for the worse since those days, of course. But I remember the Cambridge I want to remember. One grey December afternoon, I went to the town of Medford. I was late in starting back for my lodgings, and as dusk was falling, I came to a narrow road I did not recognize. I was about 3 miles away from home, and I reckoned the road offered me as good a shortcut as any. The road was obviously seldom used. The wheel ruts looked old, and after 10 minutes walking, I came to the house. And so began one of the strangest, and for a time, one of the most terrifying episodes in the whole of my life.
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0: It was huge, the house. Ugly, and yet beautiful. The apple orchard that surrounded it was tangled and overgrown. Something bade me go up and try the door. It was locked. And so I continued on my way. I thought about the old house on and off during my studies. And a few days later, I returned there. I found it again without any difficulty. I approached as before, and the door was locked and barred as before. I was about to walk away when I heard someone approach. I hid myself immediately. It was a little old man. He wore a cloak. He came to the door, bowed before it, felt in a pocket, produced a key, and turned it in the lock. After a moment, he applied pressure to one of the door panels, and the door opened, and he went in. After a little while, candlelight appeared faintly through the shuttered windows, and squinting through a crack, I saw a lighted room, and grotesquely out of proportion, I saw a shadow of someone seated rigidly, as if being interviewed by someone or something. After a while, the candlelight went, and the little old man came out, locked the door, bowed in the same strange way, and hobbled away again down the road without a backward glance. I went home that night strangely disturbed. Why? I could not then think. I was disturbed, but fascinated too. However, I tried to put all thoughts of the house and the old gentleman out of my mind, for I had a lot of study to occupy me. Some days later, I took a stroll through Mount Auburn Cemetery. And it was here that I saw my little old gentleman again. He was sitting upon a seat, staring straight in front of him, with a kind of terrific dignity mixed with a strange, inexplicable sorrow. I watched him for a long time, and then I slowly approached. His clothes were shabby but neat, and his old blue cloak had known half a century's brushing.
4: Good day to you. We're having wonderfully mild weather for this time of the year, don't you think?
5: This is a very comfortable place.
4: I'm very fond of walking in graveyards.
5: Walking, yes. Take your exercise now. Someday you'll have to settle down in a graveyard in a fixed position.
4: Very true. May I sit down?
5: Of course.
4: Thank you. Yes, very true, but there are some people who are said to take exercise even after that day.
0: He stared at me as if I'd said something odd or profound, and then he looked away.
4: You don't understand? Well, some people, you know, walk after death.
0: I don't know why I was talking like this. I suppose being a student of divinity is bad for some of us, makes us morbid.
5: You don't believe that?
4: How do you know I don't?
5: Because you are young and foolish.
4: I'm young, certainly, but on the whole, I don't think I'm foolish. Look, I don't believe in ghosts or anything, and most people would be on my side in that.
5: Most people are fools. Are you a student?
4: Yes, of divinity.
5: Of divinity?
4: Theology. I'm studying for the ministry.
5: There are certain things you ought to know, then.
4: Well, what things do you mean? I have a great desire for knowledge.
5: I like your appearance. You seem to me sober enough.
4: I'm perfectly sober, all right.
5: You seem fair-minded.
4: I no longer strike you as foolish, then?
5: I stick to what I said about people who deny the power of departed spirits to return. They are fools.
4: You have seen a ghost?
5: I have not had to pry into old books to learn what to believe. I know. With these eyes, I have beheld the departed spirit standing before me, as close as you are now.
4: And was it very terrible?
5: I am an old soldier. I am not afraid.
4: When was it? Where was it?
5: You must forgive me for not going into details. Just remember that you've met an honest old man who has seen a ghost. More I cannot tell you now. Let me mention my name. It is Captain Diamond, sir. I have seen service.
4: I hope I may have the pleasure of meeting you again.
5: The same to you, sir.
0: And brandishing his stick, he marched stiffly away. I asked several people if they knew the history of a Captain Diamond, but I could find no one had even heard of him. I could not put him out of my mind, though, and could not forget the house and his strange visit to it. And then I thought of Miss Deborah, the tiny, deformed sister of my landlady, with whom I'd enjoyed many an enlightening conversation. She sat all day by the window, between a birdcage and a flower pot. Sewing small linen articles was her passion.
6: Good morning, Mr.
4: Good morning,
6: Miss
4: Deborah.
6: No study today?
4: How are you?
6: Oh, well, thank you very well.
4: You know, you sit here all day sewing. You never go out, and yet you're so full of knowledge, and so you observe so much, know so much. Sometimes I feel quite ashamed. Tell me, have you heard of a Captain Diamond?
6: Of course. Oh, he was much talked about many years ago. I haven't seen him for a long time, but one supposes he survived all the scandal.
4: Scandal?
6: He killed his daughter.
4: Killed her? But how? I mean...
6: Oh, not with a pistol or a dagger or a dose of arsenic. With his tongue. He cursed her, and she died.
4: Cursed her? Well, what on earth had she done?
6: She had received a visit from a young man who loved her, and whom he had forbidden into the house. The captain, that is.
0: The house. Oh, yes. The house out in the country, 2 or 3 miles from here, near the crossroad.
6: Oh, you know about the house then?
0: A little. I've seen it. Will you tell me more? The captain and his daughter?
6: He was a very high-tempered old man. He loved her very much. But his word was law. He had picked out a husband for her. Her mother was dead. They lived alone together. The poor girl's lover was a young man with whiskers from Boston in America. And the captain came home one evening and found them together. His rage must have been terrible.
7: You do not understand, sir. She is my wife. Emma, it cannot be true.
6: No, it isn't. It isn't.
7: But all the same, get out of this house. You never come back, you hear? You never come back.
8: Very reasonable.
7: Get out!
6: The young woman fainted, and Captain Diamond left the house in a rage. Several hours later, he came back and found a note saying the American had killed the captain's daughter and had carried the body away in a gig. The captain wrote a terrible letter saying he didn't believe she was dead, but that she was, in any case, dead to him. A week later, in the middle of the night, he saw her ghost, and thereafter, little by little, she began to haunt the house. The captain's anger passed into grief. He tried to sell or rent the house, but the story of the haunting was abroad and no one would take it. With the farm, the property was the old man's only means of livelihood. And because no one would buy the place and because he couldn't live in it, he took his staff, put on his old cloak and wandered away. But occasionally, he was drawn back to the house, and the ghost relented and proposed a compromise.
9: Leave the house to me. I have marked it for my own. Go and live elsewhere. But to enable you to live, I will be your tenant, since you can find no other. I will rent the house from you and pay you a sum of money.
6: And the old man consented to accept the sum the ghost named. And he goes every quarter to collect his rent.

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0: Simon has no other means of living?
1: None. The ghost supports him. A haunted house is valuable property.
0: And in what coin does the ghost pay?
1: Silver. But all the pieces date from before the girl's death. I'm sure it was part of the bargain that he should go in person to collect his rent. And so, for him, life goes on. And he keeps the secret which you must keep too now that you share it. Well, now, it's time for my sleep, Mr. James, if you'll excuse me. Storyteller has quite worn me out.
0: My first sight of him had been on December the 31st. And it was likely that he would return to his haunted house on the last day of March, the end of the next quarter. When the 31st of March came, I was there, at the house, watching. He came and went as before, bowing and letting himself in just the same, and I felt an enormous pity for him. A month after this, I met him again in Mount Auburn Cemetery.
2: What do you want of me?
0: I want to enjoy your conversation again.
2: You don't find me cracked.
0: Cracked? My dear sir,
2: I'm the sanest man in the country.
0: I believe you.
2: I will tell you. I once committed unintentionally a great crime. Now I pay the penalty. I killed my own child, you know. Struck her to the ground. But they could not hang me. More is the pity. Because I struck her with words. Not with my hands. And I know that her soul is immortal, sir. For we have an appointment to meet 4 times a year.
0: Her spirit, you mean?
2: Her spirit, I mean.
0: She has never forgiven you?
2: She has forgiven me as the angels forgive. That's what I can't stand. The soft, quiet way she looks at me. I'd rather she twisted a knife about in my heart. I must go my way. I must be creeping along.
0: I shall perhaps see you here again.
2: Oh, I'm a stiff-jointed old fellow, and this is rather far for me to come, but I should like to see you again someday, perhaps. What is your name?
0: James. Roger James. Look, please keep this little book. Pascal's Thoughts. My name's written on the fly sheet. It's a book I'm very fond of. Perhaps it'll tell you something about me.
2: I'm not much of a reader, but I shan't refuse the first present I've received since my troubles. Thank you, sir.
0: And he took his departure of me. An old, shuffling figure. Terribly sad. Broken. On June the 30th, I decided what I would do. That quarter, I would wait at the house, but this time I would not conceal myself. He was a little early this time, and the candlelight already shone through the window shutters when I arrived. And when at last he came out, he found me waiting on the doorstep. I knew you were here. I came on purpose. I hope you'll forgive me, but you did encourage me.
2: You are very clever.
0: I've been hoping for a chance to see inside.
2: Do you know what it is I see?
0: How can I know, except by experiencing? Please, take me in.
2: Take you in? I wouldn't go in again before my time's up for 1,000 times the sum. I stick to my bargain, no less, no more. If you'll go in alone, you're welcome.
0: Will you wait for me here?
2: Yes. You will not stop very long.
0: But the house is pitch dark. When you go, you have lights.
2: Here. Take these.
0: Thank you.
2: You'll find 2 candlesticks with candles on the table in the hall. Light them. Take one in each hand. Go ahead.
0: Where shall I go?
2: Anywhere, everywhere. Trust the ghost to find you.

0: wide staircase. 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Kitchen beyond. Pots and pans eternally cold. Deep darkness. I came back to the stairs and looked up. Suddenly, with an inexpressible sensation, I became aware that this gloom was animated. It seemed to move and gather itself. Then I began to perceive a definite figure standing at the top of the stairs. Two white hands appeared, and they were raised to what would have been the level of the head. They were pressed together, and then the face was disclosed. It was white, strange, and in every way ghostly. Then one of the hands was waved to and fro as if in attitude of dismissal. I left the house. I did not look back. Outside again, the captain looked at me but said nothing. I felt something I can never explain. It was fear, yes, but something deeper, beyond fear. I hadn't the heart to disturb the old man's next vigil. Came the 30th of September. I was sitting in my room alone when there came a knock upon the door.
1: I've come from the old gentleman, Captain Diamond. He's right down sick and must see you.
2: I'm dying. But never mind that. I'm due at the house. This is rent day.
0: But you can't go.
2: I can't go. I shall lose my money. I'm dying. I want to pay the doctor. I want to be buried like a respectable man.
0: It's this evening?
2: At sunset, sharp. I can't go. I'll lose my money.
0: Would the money be paid to another person?
2: Look, I'm dying. Tell her that and she might trust you. Are you afraid? It's £50. She'll see your face. She'll see there's no harm in you.
0: You'll have your money by 9 o'clock tonight. I'll go.
2: I trust you.
0: Goodbye, for the moment. I waited for a long time. At last I saw it. The figure, the same as before.
3: I've come in place of Captain Diamond, at his request. He's very ill. Unable to leave his bed, and so... please pay me the money. Captain Diamond would have come himself if he were able to move.
0: At this, the figure came slowly down the stairs, and I saw the white face. Instinctively, I backed away. The figure reached the bottom of the stairs and advanced. As it drew near, I saw that the face was perfectly human. We gazed at each other. When the voice came, there was nothing ghostly at all about it.
4: Is my father dangerously ill?
0: It was no apparition, just a very beautiful woman. Quickly, I stretched forward a hand and pulled sharply at the veil. She was about 35 and had her father's features. Her face was sorrow-worn and pale.
4: My father, I suppose, sent you here to insult me. Here is your money.
0: I stooped to pick up the purse of money, and she seemed to glide away. She disappeared not up the stairs, but into one of the rooms leading from the hallway. I knew she was no ghost. I had turned to go when she screamed.
4: My father! My father!
3: Your father? But where?
4: Through there. No. He's in white. In his shirt. It's not
3: your, your father. He's in bed, ill. Badly ill.
4: Dying?
0: I hope not.
4: Oh, Edmund. I've just seen his ghost.
3: Ghost?
4: It's a punishment for my long, long folly. The punishment of my violence. Take me away from this place.
0: You've been playing all these years? A game? The last time I came, you frightened me a lot, you remember?
4: It was a game.
5: But it was the only way.
0: Had he not forgiven you?
5: So long as he thought me dead, yes. There have been things in my life which he could not forgive.
0: And where is your husband?
5: I have no husband. I never had a husband. It was he. My father. I saw him. I am leaving this place now. You're going to my father?
0: Directly.
5: Will you let me know tomorrow
0: with
5: what you have found?
0: With pleasure. But how will I communicate with you?
5: Come.
0: And she led me outside into the night and said,
5: write just a few words and put them under that stone. The stone there by the well. Good night.
0: Listen.
5: It's all right. I know my road. Everything is arranged. It's an old story.
0: Nancy, how is he?
1: He's gone. To glory.
0: Dead?
1: He's as big a ghost as any of them now.
0: I returned to my lodgings, meaning to write the note for the captain's daughter and leave it under the stone by the well the next morning. That night late, preparing for bed, I noticed a red glow in the northwestern sky. A house was on fire in the country and burning fast. I thought no more about it and went to sleep. Yes, of course, you've guessed. The house on fire? That's right. I remembered I had left one of the candles alight. If it was not that one, it was the one she had dropped when she thought she had seen her father's ghost. The house was a mass of charred beams and smoldering ashes. The well cover had been pulled off in quest of water by the neighbors. The loose stones were displaced, and the earth had been trampled into puddles. To the best of my knowledge, no one ever saw again the beautiful lady who had haunted, in the flesh, her father for so many years.
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0: Ladies and gentlemen, it's a great day here at the Ritz Cracker Bakery. 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
2: Our story opens in a town on the bank of a river in one of our eastern states. It is night, and the street lamps and riverboat lights glow eerily through the pour of fog which clings to the earth and the water. A coal barge made fast to a pier rises and falls as though breathing. Aboard, in the cabin, a bedridden old lady converses with her son.
3: You don't fuss over me. You got work to do, Carl.
4: Everything's taken care of, Ma.
3: You looked at the bridles?
4: Oh, I forgot.
3: Thought it was time for the tug to arrive. Go look at the bridles.
4: Okay.
3: Some bad fog outside. Take a light.
4: Okay. Hey, who are you?
5: Help me.
4: A girl, what are you doing here?
5: I need help. I'm in trouble.
4: Police?
5: No. Look, I'll explain later, but now, please, please, hide me. You'll save my life.
4: Well, okay. Here, get under that canvas.
6: My name is Dominic Stark. I work for the FBI, Special Agent. I get involved in the damnedest things. Never know from one day to the next whether to pack hunting boots and a shotgun or a wetsuit and a CO2 gun. On this particular night at the field office, I went over to Pete Belden's desk and was about to make a little small talk with him.
7: Do me a favor, will you, Nick? If you're not up to your neck in something, would you be a pal and take my phone calls for 15, 20 minutes? I gotta get me a sandwich and a cup of coffee or I'll pass out.
6: Sure. Only don't stay too long.
7: No, I won't. I'll order him to go and bring him back to my desk.
6: Here we go. Stark here. Where? Clayton? Natalie Morris. M is in Mary. We'll get on it. Pete will be right back. He's grabbing a sandwich. Gotcha. So long.
4: Now, you just be kind of quiet until I see if Ma's asleep yet.
3: Okay. That you, Carl?
4: Sure, Ma. Who'd you think it was?
3: Well, I thought I heard you talking to someone. Who's this?
4: This is Natalie, Ma.
5: Morrison. Natalie Morrison.
4: Natalie, that's my mother, Mrs. Hodges.
3: What is she doing here?
5: My stepfather, he was beating me. I was running from him. I saw your barge and jumped onto it from the pier.
3: In America, it is against the law for one person to beat another person. Why did you not call the police?
5: Oh, if I'd stopped to call them, he'd have caught me.
4: We gotta help her, Ma.
3: How do we help? I do not mix in family quarrels.
4: Well, just let her ride with us to Whitestone. She can sleep in here, use my bunk.
5: Oh, no, you mustn't put yourself out.
4: Well, I'll roll up in a tarp out on deck.
5: In that fog?
4: Well, I like fog when it's not too cold. What do you say, Ma?
3: Well, she is on board. She can stay on board.
5: Oh, thank you, Mrs. Hodges. Thank you.
4: Ma, I'm going back out and check the lights. Do you want to turn in now, Natalie?
5: Well, I'm not really sleepy. Too keyed up, I guess. May I go out on deck with you?
4: Well, sure. Okay, Ma?
3: You want to keep her on board, you can let her go outside with you on board.
4: Okay, go ahead, Natalie.
5: Thank you.
3: Carl!
4: Yeah, Ma?
3: Did you see this man who was chasing her?
4: Well, no, why?
3: I was just wondering. Good night, Carl.
6: Pete Belden brought his sandwich and coffee back to his desk. I immediately filled him in on the phone call.
7: Oh, I'm not surprised somebody escaped from there. That woman's prison up in Clayton is a cracker box.
6: Must be.
8: Somehow she managed to slip by the matron and guards, stole a car outside the prison, and drove it over the state line. That's why it's a Fed case. Incidentally, we have to drive to Madison in the morning.
7: What else is there on it?
8: Well, it's all in that teletype report that came in right after the phone call. Mm. Name's Natalie Morris.
7: Any lead on her?
8: A motorcycle cop found the car she used, abandoned in the woods down near the river.
7: Oh, boy. She had quite a pattern. Mm. Get a job as social secretary, save an employer for about 3 months, steal what she could and split.
8: The personal background's interesting, too.
7: Mm.
8: College degree, considered herself above the other inmates. And get this, 2 weeks before the break, she tried to stab one of them.
7: Nice girl.
8: The kind you'd like to take home to mother.
7: Yeah.
8: After the stabbing, she underwent examination by the prison psychiatrist. He reported she was not only extremely neurotic, but has definite homicidal tendencies.
7: Yeah. Well, I guess she's liable to kill anyone who gets in her way.
8: She's almost a cinch to kill somebody if she's not picked up soon. When she made the break, she managed to commandeer a gun.
9: Yes.
5: Oh, you're still awake, Mrs. Hodges.
9: Yes, I am awake. I'm glad you came. I want to talk to you.
5: Oh, about what?
9: When you were out on the deck with Carl tonight, a man on the radio told about a girl.
5: Yes?
9: The man said she wore a brown coat, like the one you wear. Also a brown hat. Your hat is brown. This girl the man told of, she is running away from the police. They chase her because she has escaped from prison.
5: But I told you I was running away from my stepfather.
9: What you have told us was a lie. Carl! Carl, come in here.
5: Keep quiet, Mrs. Hodges. I'm not that girl. Besides, there's nothing he can do now. We're not tied up at the pier anymore. The tug is already pulling us.
9: I want Carl in here. Carl! Carl!
5: You will not call, Mrs. Hodges.
9: Because if he comes in here and believes you, I'll use this gun on him and you.

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0: Kodak.
1: We got into Madison next morning, and the local police gave us a couple of desks to work at. Before we sat down at them, however, we'd done some other things, like checking out with a fine-tooth comb the woods where the girl had abandoned her car. I found some heel prints, female variety. The local police identified them as being made by the type of shoes furnished the inmates at Clayton. I'd been checking off these items with Pete. Anyone come up with any leads at the pier?
2: None.
1: While you were working with the local boys, I questioned everyone I could find who'd been on or near the pier last night, but nobody recalled having seen a woman.
2: Could she have had a rendezvous with someone?
1: I doubt it. Her pattern has always been that of a loner.
2: Mm. Special Agent Belden. Sure, just a second. For you, Nick.
1: Thanks. Stark speaking. Yeah? Yes? Good. That would have been about the right time, too. Uh-huh. Where was that? I see. Okay, thanks. Goodbye. Now we're getting someplace.
2: Who was it?
1: A man from the local towing company. He said one of his tugs pulled a string of coal barges out of that pier the girl was traced to. It was just about the time we figured she must have reached the river.
2: Where are they headed?
1: Downriver, to Whitestone. They're due there late tonight. She might very well be hiding out in one of them.
2: Better line up a couple of seats on a flight to Whitestone. We want to be there to welcome her.
3: Fog slowed us down some. You want anything, Ma?
4: No, Carl.
3: What about you, Natalie?
4: I'm doing fine, thank you.
3: You ain't been out on deck this morning. How about some fresh air?
4: I think I'll stay here for now and keep your mother company.
3: Anybody else want coffee?
4: No, thanks. When do we get to Whitestone?
3: Oh, late tonight. Well, I've got some work to do. You call me if you want anything.
4: I must compliment you, Mrs. Hodges. You're being very cooperative.
5: I do what I do for Carl.
4: I know that. You're a good mother, Mrs. Hodges. A protective one. And in protecting your son, you're protecting yourself. Continue to do so, and you both may survive.
1: We got to Madison ahead of the tug and coal barges. Our first idea was to hire a helicopter, but the fog was lying too low to get beneath it. However, the local sheriff's river patrol division furnished us with a launch, and a skipper who knew the banks and shallows like the back of his hand. The sheriff had also alerted all the police departments between Madison and Whitestone.
2: This fog is no help for our side.
1: Sure isn't. Also, the river gets kind of narrow in spots, according to the skipper. And there are places she might jump for it, especially if she's a good swimmer.
2: What's the name of the tug we're looking for?
1: Maggie Jones. The skipper knows.
2: You think we'll have much trouble locating her in the fog?
1: No, he says that regardless, we'll be able to pick up their running lights.
6: Lights ahead! Where? Port side! Head for them!
2: Hey, over there. Those look like barges to me.
1: And there's a tug up ahead.
6: Okay, skipper, let's move in on the tug.
3: Natalie, a launch has pulled up alongside the tug.
4: No.
3: Do you suppose your stepfather figured out where you are and hired a launch to chase you?
5: No, son.
3: Well, you don't know, Ma. He might.
5: No, Carl.
3: But if her stepfather...
4: Carl, I appreciate your loyalty, but I have no stepfather.
3: What?
4: The police are looking for me.
3: What are you doing with that gun?
4: Nothing.
5: Yet, she escaped from prison, Carl. Her name's Morris, not Morrison. I heard it on the radio.
4: It's true. Now then, I want you to go out on deck. I'll stay here with your mother. If those men come aboard, you convince them I'm not here. And if anything goes wrong, you're minus a mother.
3: Okay. But if anything happens to my mother, gun or no gun...
4: Get out there, damn it, and hurry!
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1: We told the tug owner what our mission was, then checked the first barge in the string. There was no one on it except the owner and an old crony of his. We got back in the launch, pulled alongside the second barge, tossed the line aboard, and hove to. And the owner helped Pete and me clamber aboard.
0: I was never good at things nautical. However, in the infantry, I was good at crawling under barbed wire.
3: I'm a little surprised I made it, too. Thank you, Mr. Hodges, for pulling me up so efficiently.
8: You know my name?
3: I got it from the skipper of the tug. I'm from the FBI, Special Agent Dominic Stark. Here are my credentials. This is Special Agent Peter Belden. We're looking for a young girl.
8: On these barges?
3: We're pretty sure she jumped aboard before the string left Madison last night.
8: Well, me and my mother are the only ones on this barge.
3: How about the other barges in the string? Do you know their owners?
8: They're all my friends.
3: You see any strangers, especially a girl, on those barges?
8: No, sir. And a girl couldn't be on this barge without my knowing it.
3: Mind if we look around?
8: No, not at all. Come on, I'll show you.
3: What's under the canvas?
8: Coal. Here, take a look. Nothing else.
0: Nothing over here, Nick.
3: Well, looks like a dead end. We'll get back in the launch and check out the other barges.
8: Sorry I couldn't be of more help, gentlemen.
4: They've gone?
8: Yeah, they've gone. You all right, Ma?
5: Yes, Carl, I'm all right.
4: What did you tell them?
8: I told them there was nobody on this barge except me and Ma. They looked under the tarps and into the tool locker, but of course there wasn't anything to see but coal and tools.
4: That's fine. How close are we to Whitestone, Carl?
8: 30-40 minutes.
4: What happens to the barge when we get there?
8: We tie up to the dock and unload.
4: Do other people come aboard?
8: Yes, quite a few.
4: That would complicate my getting ashore, wouldn't it? We'll give you a chance to signal somebody or pull some other trick on me. It just might make things simpler if I used this gun and wasted you and your mother right now.
8: How would that make things simpler?
4: Well, for example, if the bodies of you and your mother were stretched out on the canvas at one end of the barge, and I stayed in the cabin at the other end, they'd be so interested in the bodies that they wouldn't pay any attention to the cabin, at least for long enough that I could get ashore.
8: But you wouldn't shoot us in cold blood just like that.
5: Yes, wrong in the head, Carl. People are wrong in the head. We'll kill.
4: I'm not crazy, Mrs. Hodges. I have full possession of my faculties. I know exactly what I have to do, and when I make up my mind, I do it. And my mind is now made up. Carl, stand over there by your mother's bed.
8: No.
4: I can shoot you where you stand, you know. I thought I was being considerate letting you die at your mother's side.
3: Stop it!
0: I'll get it, Nick. There it is.
3: Thanks. Get the cuffs on.
0: Right.
8: Oh, my God, am I glad you came back.
5: Carl... Who are these men?
8: They're the FBI, Ma.
5: The FBI? Oh, FBI. Oh, no, I know. When sometimes we listen to the radio show, they are what you call the good guys, eh? No?
8: Not good guys, no, Ma. Good guys, yes.
3: Come on, Miss Morris. I think we can find a prison that'll have locks you can't pick.
1: Was that I went back for a final check with the skipper of the tug. From him, I learned that old Mrs. Hodges was bedridden and that she used no cosmetics. The instant he told me, I remembered that when I'd lifted a corner of that canvas, I'd seen a coffee mug with lipstick on it. You might say that Carl Hodges and his mother were saved by a lucky coffee break.

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2: I remember growing up, but most of all, I remember Mama. The day she brought the new baby home and how jealous I was. Then Mama said he was a present just for me to love. Oh, yes, I remember Mama. The look in her eyes the day I became a mother. Then I understood it all for the first time.
3: This Sunday is Mother's Day. 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
7: Until they happen. Tales of Tomorrow, story number 11. Martians Never Die by Lucius Daniel. This is your host, Dormentor, saying hello for ABC. What is the ideal bodyguard? The most ferocious looking, the most efficient killer, or the most devoted? On Earth, you might find a combination of all three, but he'd never be as effective in the long run as the curious creature which came back from Mars with Dr. Clyde Curtis in the year 2512. We could very soon sense the unique qualities of this pet, one Shuttle by name. The inspiration for a story in Galaxy magazine called Martians Never Die.

0: The building is of massive stone and completely circular. There is an inner room, a balanced circle with unbroken walls, 3 feet in diameter, and entirely open to the sky at the top. The only access to it from the ground level is a door of steel, 4 inches thick, with a series of small holes drilled through the top. The outer room is a narrow passageway which completely encircles the inner chamber. And no windows, no furnishings. The wall broken only by another door that leads to the street. A fluorescent tube gives it cold light in the narrow space between the two doors. And under it stand Hal Stern and Fay Curtis. And she looks beautiful. She, chunky and affluent. And they're both nervous.
1: I'm frightened, Hal.
2: No, no need to be.
1: Just the first Clyde Curtis comes back.
2: He hasn't come back the last 4 years. There's no reason to think he'll come back this time. I wouldn't go to this grim place if you hadn't...
1: Don't, Hal.
2: Well, why can't you forget Clyde completely?
1: You can't expect me to. Not until I feel absolutely certain that he won't return.
2: Well, I said himself. If I don't get back from Mars by the second year, he said, I'll probably never make it.
1: Well, it's a little thing to ask. To wait for 15 minutes once a year.
2: It's a lot to ask, considering the way I feel about you. Now, let's have an end to this nonsense. Let's have him declared legally dead, and then we can get married.
1: Hey,
2: who are you?
3: I'm from the Telegram.
2: So they're sending cub reporters now.
3: I'm no cub. I've been with them a whole year.
2: You're a little early. Wait outside.
3: What time is he supposed to come back?
2: At 3:44 and 29 seconds, if he comes.
3: How can you spot the exact second that way?
1: But because that's the time when the solar currents are the most favorable.
3: Once a year, huh?
1: Yes, that's right.
3: You're Mrs. Curtis, aren't you?
1: I am.
3: Hey, you know the principle on which Dr. Curtis got to Mars? I mean, it sounds like fourth-dimensional stuff to me.
1: Well, it's not fourth-dimensional, and I'm afraid it's too complicated to explain.
3: Hey, didn't you get a little sore?

0: doctor taking off for another planet that way and leaving you behind?
1: That's an impertinent question if I ever heard one.
0: Hey, you're Mr. Stern, aren't you?
1: I am.
0: And you helped Dr. Curtis finance this Mars project, huh?
1: I have been his friend and financial advisor for many years, yes.
0: Is that all?
1: What do you mean by that?
0: Skipper. Hey, where does that other door go to?
2: To the projection room.
0: Could I take a look inside?
1: A diesel tractor couldn't pull that door open.
0: Well, hold the doctor out if he does come back.
2: It opens by pneumatic pressure. The sphere will come into the projection chamber at tremendous speed. Air compression will open the door and act as a cushion for the sphere at the same time.
0: Well, just those little holes at the top of the door are part of the system, huh?
2: Yes, the air will come through those holes with a whistling sound.
0: Give you a little warning, huh?
1: That sounds very much like an insinuation that I don't...
2: Oh, please, don't.
0: Hey. Hey, what's that noise?
2: Oh.
1: The air pressure.
2: The air back.
0: Oh, brother, I get a break.
3: There they stand, all three faces, and with fascination as the heavy steel door is slowly and noiselessly forced open. The cub reporter is aglow with his good fortune of stumbling into a major story. The lady contemplates her husband she had never expected to see again, but Mr. Stern is our man. For reasons of his own, Mr. Stern has not wanted Dr. Curtis to reappear, and the fascination on his face is mixed with other emotions. He is saying to himself,
1: "It can't make any difference. It must."
3: Steel door stands wide now. The rush of compressed air is receding. The gray hull of the sphere is sinking slowly into view. Comes to rest on the floor of the projection chamber. And the sphere's hat swings outward directly behind the steel door. It's the moment when Dr. Curtis should appear, but there is no immediate sign of him. There is only this creature slithering through the hat.
2: Ah. Oh, what is it?
1: Now move back, Faye. What if it's a jump?
0: It's a Martian. It must be a Martian.
1: Well, if it's Clyde, something happened.
2: Oh, no.
0: No, it's not. I mean, look. There's Dr. Curtis behind
3: us. Curtis? Why? Hey, look out for the thing.
0: Look out.
3: Ah! All right,
2: Doctor.
3: It's all right.
2: Yeah.
3: Behaves like a dog.
2: Where have you been, darling? Why did you stay so long?
3: Later, Faye. We'll talk about it later.
2: Are you ill?
3: No, but I must rest. Take me home.
0: How about a word for the press, Doctor? Can you tell me about that...
3: I'll have a good many words for the press, son, later.
0: Oh, not even a statement?
3: Don't worry. I'll see that you're given due credit for your patience.
1: Have you, got a word for an old friend, Clyde?
3: Oh, hello, Hal. Hello.
1: If, you'll move that beast out of the way, I'd like to shake hands.
3: A shuffle won't bother you. He'll never bother any friend of mine. I must get home, though. Please, Faye, help me to the car. Has already formed between Stern and the beast. Cecil has been steadily eyeing the old friend and financial advisor. Stern's scalp developed a chronic tingling sensation. There's a strong leather odor as the creature brushes past Stern and the lump to the door. The thing is built in the manner of a frog, except it stands 5 feet high while squatting on its powerful haunches. And the feet are different, too. You can feather the suction cups like those of Martimus. Stern is filled with loathing as he follows its grotesque form through the door. Imagine his state of mind as he finds himself sharing the rear seat of the car with it. Things grew worse for Stern as they arrived at Curtis' home. Faye appears not to notice him at all. Her attention is entirely centered on Clyde.
1: Faye, please
2: don't bother me now, Hal. I'm fixing some soup for Clyde.
1: You'll have the soup. Listen to me. We've got to find time for a little private discussion.
2: About what?
1: About us, of course. About what we have to do now that Clyde is back.
2: What we have to do is take care of him. He's sick and mutant.
1: Well, so do I.
2: I'm sorry, Hal. That's the way it is.
1: Suppose I just tell him the way things have been between us.
2: Well, I think that Clyde would understand.
1: You don't know Clyde.
2: Oh, please, Hal. I will stay with him and look after him as long as he wants me. You can handle the situation according to your own standards.
1: You bet I will.
2: Meanwhile, you might cooperate until Dr. Anderson gets here and we find out how sick he really is. You certainly couldn't think of bothering him now.
3: Well, the lady's leaving Mr. Stern's flat and he's smoldering. Oh, one hardly feels sympathy for him. He's old enough to know that even Lloyds of London will not ensure the affections of a woman. But now he turns, quite naturally, if you like, to thoughts of Nahum. If Clyde lacked the common courtesy to get lost in the void, then he, Mr. Stern, will have to put him out of the way. This will have to be done before Clyde gets around to revoking the power of attorney he has thoughtfully delegated to his old friend. So, the decision is made and immediately becomes irrevocable in Mr. Stern's mind. It is only a question of how. With what a splendid sense of determination can a man will himself to destruction. Stern sulks in the kitchen for a time, but he is attracted back to the living room by a throng clamor and finds himself facing the awesome consequence of fame, public attention. The press and the curious ones have beaten a path to the door of the man who not only got through Mars, but made it back. If Dr. Curtis Wright could depend on rest and quiet, he will have a little chance to live.
4: Al, will you please take care of those people at the door? It's impossible to hear yourself think.
1: I don't think there are more than 250. Shall I take a chair and drive them away?
4: Please make them stop pounding on the door. Why must people be so inhuman?
1: I'll do what I can.
4: Will they go away?
1: No, I don't think so. Clyde is new.
2: All right, then I'm going to call the police.
1: The police won't drive away the press.
4: Oh, can't they stop that? Clyde is so weak he can hardly take this seat.
5: Open up in there. Dr. Anderson.
2: Oh, thank heaven. Let him in, Hal, quickly.
1: It would help if you calmed your own nerves a little.
6: Come, Stern, take out the chain bone.
1: Just making sure you're not a reporter, Doctor.
6: Now, where's Clyde?
2: He's over there in the chair, Dr. Anderson. I'm afraid he'll have to be taken to a hospital.
6: No hospital. Why not?
7: Well, this condition is only temporary.
6: How do you know? Are you an M.D.? Hey, open this shirt all the way. I'll get my stethoscope out. What have you done to yourself to get in this condition, Clyde? This thing here. Get it out of my way.
7: It's all right, Doctor. It's all right. Dr. Anderson is a friend.
6: Well behaved, even if it does look a fright. Well, here now, let's listen to the pump.
2: I'm afraid there's a strain, Doctor. The difference in gravity between Mars and Earth, you know, and that awful crowd outside. It'll come through the cracks in the floor.
7: Be quiet. Tell you, there's nothing wrong, Andy. The Latinays told me exactly what to expect and what to do.
6: Latinays? Never heard of them.
7: They're the intelligent race on Mars. Quite similar to men, but smaller.
6: What is this thing with the Martians?
7: Oh, Shepard and his breed are used as pests.
6: There you are. Those Latinays, any doctors among them?
7: So they're incredibly advanced in ways we'd never suspect. They told me I'd feel this way and that rest would be the only cure.
6: Now, why aren't you in bed, then?
7: Rest, I said, not collapse. Matter of fact, I should be taking a little walk soon.
6: Nothing seriously wrong. I'll leave some pills. But Faye's thing doesn't take more than one every 3 hours.
2: Are they powerful?
6: Yes, quite powerful. They'll have him back to normal in a couple of days. Call me if I'm wrong.
1: I'll let you out, Doctor.
6: Oh, are you staying here, Stern?
1: Yes, and don't worry. We'll see Clyde get plenty of attention.
6: You better support him if he's set on taking that stroll. Right now, that heart is working pretty hard.
1: I'll walk him out and back and let him sit by the ravine.
3: Things are progressing nicely for Mr. Stern. Dr. Anderson has unknowingly provided the method for murder. The police arrive and inform all that they are quarantined until health inspectors have examined Dr. Curtis. Thus, no interruption. The crowd continue to mill about in the street, maintaining an air of confusion. There remains only Shuttle. And that creature must be disposed of before Stern can deal with its master. Mr. Stern concentrates on the problem and examines the monster carefully. Now, how would it defend itself? It has no teeth, and therefore no bite. A creature of his size would hardly be equipped with a sting. Its haunches and arms look powerful, and the suction cups on its fingers would make a grip difficult to break. On the other hand, it must have a thin skull, adjusted to the slight atmospheric pressure of mind. The beast returns his stare malevolently and inches closer to his master, Dr. Curtis. It is somehow aware of Stern's intent. Curtis dozes in his chair, and Stern waits for him to waken. Waits until after dark.
1: You're awake, Clyde. Yes. I think so. Where am I? I feel as though I've been in a trance. That's the way you look. What time is it? Around 8.
5: Oh, I must move about. The matinee's told me to move about where I've had trouble with my legs.
1: I'll help you. If your beast will let me.
5: Shuffler, let him support me.
1: Yeah. Certainly keeps a close watch on you.
5: Amazing creature in many ways.
1: I'll just lean on your shoulder, Hal.
2: Did I hear voices? Ah. Are you sure it's all right to move around?
1: It's necessary, my dear.
2: Well, where are you going?
1: Out to the garden. Is that all right, Clyde? Well, it is, but it's cool out there, and your old bank is still at the edge of the ravine.
5: It'll be pleasant to sit there again and contemplate the stars. Are the stars out?
1: Yeah, I think so.
2: All right, then, darling, go ahead. I'm just fixing something for Hal and me to eat.
1: I'm about ready for a little food. Don't let anyone stop you, Faye.
3: Stars are uncovered. Perfectly clear sky. Dr. Curtis moves slowly to his bench by the ravine and looks up as though in meditation. Mr. Stern continues to stand facing him, and the beast carefully takes up a position between its master and the yawning ravine, falling abruptly away into the night. Shuffle fixes an adoring gaze on Dr. Curtis and sits motionless. Even his Stern moves nervously about.
1: Why'd you stay on Mars so long, Clyde?
5: I wanted to learn as much as I could. I found out that their civilization has advanced at least 1,000 years beyond our own. And there's no violence of any kind. Crime is unknown.
1: How can that be possible?
5: The psychopathic criminal is treated for his disease. And there is no poverty to create crime in general. As for the power seekers, there is no power to seek since the government is not governed. And they don't even have money. Their needs are produced in abundance. An individual merely presents a service card to take all he requires.
1: You mean to say that nobody on Mars ever gets cleaned up and throttled his wife?
5: It might happen. But the one who's killed dies only in body. His mind and spirit will be transmigrated into the body of the attacker, and the criminal is transformed into his own victim.
1: That you'll never have people believing unless you're able to show how it's done and give demonstrations.
5: Oh, unfortunately, I can't do that. The Latinos were free with their explanations, but they were beyond me. Don't ask me to talk anymore, Hal. Making me very tired.
1: Oh, I'm sorry, Clyde. Well, you rest up a little. I'll just move around for a while and soak up the bleed.
3: Dr. Dr. Curtis is slumping back in his seat almost gratefully. In a moment, he is staring fixedly at the stars. Shuffle is apparently filled with anxiety for his master and watches him even more intently. Miss Stern is pleased to note that nothing he does seems distracting to the beast. After walking about the carriage for a bit, he moves close to Shuffle. The creature, taking no heed, keeps to Stern, picks up a rock and tosses it into the ravine. The creature is unmoved. Mr. Stern picks up another rock, a larger one, and again makes as though to throw it into the ravine, but he suddenly reverses his motion and brings it down crushingly on the back of the creature's head. Shuffle makes no sound, and a slight twist topples the creature backward into the ravine. One of the beasts has fallen over the edge, and besides the law against the man for killing a non-human. Quite satisfied with himself, Mr. Stern leaves Dr. Curtis and his friends and strolls to find Faye in the kitchen.
2: Oh, Hal, you didn't leave Clyde out there by himself.
1: Stop putting the prisoner in the room and Clyde smoothing again.
2: Oh, all right. I'm just getting a light supper here. It's nearly ready.
1: I've been talking with Clyde about Mars.
2: Does it sound like a nice place to visit?
1: It sounds like utopia. Clyde's fascinated with it.
2: Oh, I'm sure all about it. Then you're feeling better.
1: I wouldn't be surprised if he'll go back after a while.
2: What?
1: Now, I can't blame the guy if he found the perfect place to live.
2: Oh? Was there any mention of taking me along?
1: Hmm? No, you didn't get into conversation at all.
2: Hal, you're not just making this up.
1: A lot of good that would do me if he didn't actually get up and go.
2: Well, if he is thinking of returning, he must have been away for 5 years.
1: Look, Fay, I understand how you feel about a man like Clyde. He's pretty phenomenal compared with me, and, well, I talked myself into being a good loser, so will you remember that I'm always available?
2: I keep it very clearly in mind. Along with this idea of a return trip, which is apparently circulating in Clyde's head.
1: Well, that's all I ask.
2: Be honest, steady now. Are you sure that Clyde is all right out there?
1: You needn't worry about anything happening to him with that Shuffle standing guard. Oh.
2: What's the matter? Did he cut his head?
1: I must put my finger on a thorn. Things are curious.
2: Oh, well, you'll find something in Clyde's laboratory. But please hurry, or the ominous thing.
1: Oh, never mind. The thing isn't going to kill me. Let's see.
3: Now the stage is completely set. Our Mr. Stern is reminding himself not to become overconfident. But progress is progress, and he can't help an inward snicker at the way things are going. Shuffle, lately deceased, lies at the bottom of the ravine, where the bridge of the pride has been planted in Fay by Stern, and the overdose of heart stimulant he will administer to his old friend and the jigger of brandy will do the rest. Too, the sting in Stern's finger has given him a moment's worry because it did not come from any rose bush, but he has started at the moment he pushed Shuffle into the ravine. Oh, the monster must have caught its finger for a fraction of a second with one of its suction cups. So Stern is now looking to self-measure, putting a tough part of the effect the omelet would relish. Their supper out of the way, he and Fay help Dr. Curtis back to his chair in the living room. Stern's arm is around Clyde's shoulder, and he actually feels a surge of warmth towards his old friend. A warmth and pity. Because what has to be done must be done. Stern eases the doctor into the chair with a fond smile and a thoroughly affectionate pat on the shoulder. He then stands back to appraise the sick man carefully.
1: Well, you certainly don't look any worse. Don't you sleep, eh?
8: This morning I didn't feel so weak.
1: Oh, something I completely forgot.
2: Forgot to do what?
1: Dr. Landis told me when he was leaving, Clyde is supposed to have a little brandy in between those pills.
8: No, I think not.
2: Oh, but darling, if your own physician ordered it.
1: Think of it, man. You haven't had a shot of your favorite brand for 5 years, and here you're ordered to take it.
8: Oh, very well.
1: Yes, I'll fix it. There's a bottle in the cabinet here.
8: Seems to know your way around the house quite well, Hal.
1: Oh, I had to stop around occasionally, keep an eye on your wife, you know, and she made me mix my own drink.
2: I think I would have given you up for lost if it hadn't been for Hal, darling.
8: I am deeply grateful to both of you for waiting me out. I fully expected to have Shuffle as the only friend left to me.
2: Oh, you make a much more lasting impression than that.
8: By the way, Where is Chepto?
9: Now, did the thing get in with us?
8: Apparently not.
4: I'll look in the garden.
9: Last I saw, he was sitting beside you with his back to the ravine.
4: You don't suppose it could have slipped over the edge?
9: Take your brandy, old friend.
8: Put it on the table here, Carl.
9: Fine. Got a gun, if you don't mind.
8: You're welcome to all you want.
4: Why? Where did he find his chopper in the garden?
9: Well, then he must have toppled over the edge.
8: Yes. The only thing that would keep him away from me. Would you mind, Hal, taking a light out there and having a look in the ravine?
9: No, not now. I don't want to leave you.
8: You don't want to leave me?
9: No, I'd stick around and see if anything happens to my old friend.
4: Well, you didn't look at that dandy bottle.
9: I thought today was happening.
4: Well, so is there anything wrong? Did you feel all about it?
9: It'll probably be wonderful, except to...
4: Except what?
9: Except that old prick in my finger.
4: Well, it might get infected, too. You better let me know.
9: No, it's nothing.
4: Oh, it is infected. The whole thing's infected.
8: Let me see, how.
9: Nothing, I tell you, Carl. I'd never give you a moment's thought, understand?
8: Oh, Chucky. He would come back with me.
9: Now, you forget about Chucky. Old Hal, see, nothing ever happens to you. Old Chucky will be dead.
8: Martians never die.
4: What do you mean by that, Clyde?
8: How do you feel now?
9: Long down the side of me.
4: That long doesn't stand hand. I'm going to call Dr. Anderson.
8: I don't believe Dr. Anderson can help me. Hal, listen to me. Can you understand what I'm saying? How do you feel toward me?
9: Most noble, great man. Like the ships that you're
4: seeing. Hey! What's that over there? He's actually starting at your feet there, Chopto.
8: So, you killed Chopto, Hal.
4: Why, will you tell me what's happening to Hal? Look at him.
8: It's no longer Hal, my dear, but Chopto in Hal's form. I went as far as to tell him straight out that a murdered Martian never really dies. No, not even their animals.

about him. He brought it on himself. And besides, he was never happier than now, sitting at the feet of his master, adoring the great man, ready to sacrifice his own life to keep his beloved friend from harm. But our tale ends quite cheerfully, after all. Surprise?

0: That's it. Martians Never Die by Lucas Daniel, thanks to Galaxy Magazine, now on the stand. Next week, another Tale of Tomorrow out of Galaxy Magazine called The Girls from Earth by Frank M. Robinson, in which is dramatized the unique adventures of a pair of earthbound lovelies who seek romance and find it somewhere beyond the planet. So this is your host, Omen Troy, saying, until next week, then, don't stray too far from the phone, girls. You know, there might be such a thing as an interplanetary phone call. Good night.
1: Tales of Tomorrow. Heard in tonight's play were Leslie Wood, Leon Janney, George Petrie, Lynn Cook, and your host or mentor, Raymond Edward Johnson. 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Script adaptation by Don Whitty. 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
14: There's another tremendous flash. It's believed that the Earth is passing through the debris of a comet. There's another. So brilliant it almost hurts. I really do urge anyone who possibly can to go out and watch.

0: Episode 2, A Light in the Night.
1: It took me quite a time to realize that London was a city of the blind, the capital of a blind country and a blind world. But by the time I'd walked from the hospital to Piccadilly, I knew it was so. In no direction was there any traffic, nor any sound of it. The only signs of life were a few people here and there cautiously groping their ways along the shop fronts. Outside a famous provision shop, I came upon a group of people gathered round a small child, which still seemed to have its sight.
2: What's in this window?
3: Mummy!
2: Come on, what's in the window?
3: Oh, he's only three. He doesn't understand, do you, dear?
4: He's all the eyes we've got. Yes. Come on, kid. Tell us what's in the window.
2: Give you a sweetie.
3: Mummy! Tell us, darling, what's in the window? Is it Nums?
2: Tell us what you see.
3: No.
2: Tell us.
3: No.
2: Tell us, you grapple.
4: I'll wring your neck.
3: No.
4: Stop. Who's that?
1: Well, don't bully the child.
2: We've got to find food.
1: Well, there's none in that window. It's full of china.
2: He can see.
4: That's right.
2: You can see, can't you?
4: Show us a window with some grub in it.
1: All right. This way.
3: Oh, we're starving.
1: This one. The one you're facing now. There's a ham in it.
2: Okay. Here goes.
3: Oh! Mind you don't cut yourself.
4: Where's the bloke that can see? He can put his hand in.
2: Where is he?
3: Here, beside me.
2: Well, hold on to him.
5: I've got him.
2: Is it you? You can see, can't you?
3: I know it's him.
2: All right, then. Put your hand through the window and get us some food.
1: Let me go, then.
2: Oh, no, you're staying with us.
4: That's what you think.
1: Stop him! Stop him!
6: Someone's there. I can hear you. All right, don't answer. Just stay where you are and don't bump into me. I've had enough of that this morning.
1: Oh, I'm sorry. You're blind.
6: Of course I'm blind. You think I carry a white stick for fun?
1: Then you don't know what's happened.
6: I know everyone's jolly clumsy this morning. And no hall porter on duty.
1: They're all blind, too, since they watched the comet last night.
6: Oh.
1: It was pure chance I didn't.
6: Now they'll know what it's been like for me since 1917. Now they'll need their infernal patronage for themselves. I'm at the Regent Street end of Swallow Street, am I not?
1: Yes.
6: What does it all look like?
1: There aren't very many people about. No traffic. Just a couple of buses abandoned in the circus. Most of the people are creeping along against the walls.
6: You might see me across the road.
1: Of course.
6: Not that there's any traffic, but one gets lost away from the curb. What's that?
1: It sounds as though some of them have broken into a pub round the corner.
6: The fools. It's most unpleasant being drunk when you're blind. You'll do all right for free drink, though, won't you?
1: I keep away from groups. Once they find you can see, they won't let you go.
6: If you're worrying about that with me, you needn't. I'm very well able to look after myself.
1: Yes, I'm sure. Here's the curb.
6: Thank you very much. Good luck to you. Good day.
4: You're told, my dear. And don't you forget it.
7: Where I go, you go.
8: Stop. Let her go.
4: You get away, you.
8: Oh, no, you don't.
1: All right. Up you get.
3: I'm tied to him.
1: Not now. I've cut the cord. There's an empty pub over there. Let's get away from the crowd.
3: But you can see.
1: Certainly I can.
3: Oh, thank heavens. I thought I was the only one.
1: Feeling better?
9: Yes. I must look an awful sight. Where's the mirror? Oh, my goodness, yes, I do.
1: Will you have another drink?
9: A small one. Then I must go.
1: Where?
9: Home. I was going for the doctor and... I'm sorry. I haven't told you anything about myself.
1: My name's Bill Mason, by the way.
9: I'm Josella Clayton.
1: Oh, haven't I heard of you?
9: I shouldn't think so. How did you escape seeing McCormick?
1: I was in hospital with my eyes bandaged. What about you?
9: Well, disgraceful, really. I went to a party on... what's today? Wednesday? On Monday night. And goodness knows what they'd put in the drinks. Because I felt like death yesterday. About 4 o'clock, I gave up the struggle, took a couple of sleeping tablets and went to bed. If the sky had fallen in, I wouldn't have noticed. When I did wake, my father was standing beside the bed. He'd gone blind. So had the servants.
1: Where do you live?
9: Dean Road, St. John's Wood. The telephone wouldn't work, so I got out the car and drove down this way to fetch our doctor. I was in such a panic, I forgot she was nearly dry of petrol, and she stopped in the middle of Regent Street. And then that man found out I could see. He knocked me down and tied my hands, then made me lead him about.
1: From bar to bar, I imagine?
9: Yes. I should have been able to get away from him, but he... Well, I was sorry for him in a way.
1: One's sorry for them all, but they're dangerous. In a way, we're rich and they're poor. Why did he start beating you?
9: Because I wouldn't go into his house with him. Thank heaven you came along.
1: And what do we do now?
9: I must go back to Father. There's no point in trying to find the doctor, even if he's been one of the lucky ones.
1: Would you mind if I came too?
9: I'd have asked you to. Only I thought perhaps you had someone to look for.
1: No, my parents are dead and I've no other attachments.
9: Then I'd be very glad. It's the awful loneliness.
1: I know. And I think it'd be wiser for us to stay together anyhow. Shall we go?
9: Yes. Where can I get petrol?
1: No need.
9: What?
1: There are plenty of other cars.
9: Oh, it's funny. Like a dream, being able to take anything we want.
1: Seeing the sort of dream it is, I think we might break into that shop over the road.
9: What for?
1: A couple of good, sharp knives.
9: Oh.
1: No good. The driver of that bus must have gone blind at the wheel. We'll never get round it.
9: If you turn, there's a side street about 50 yards back. That'll lead us round into Dean Road.
1: What on earth is that?
9: The zoo. We hear the lions at night.
1: They'll be hungry. It's past feeding time.
9: I suppose they'll starve. Poor brutes, being locked up like that.
1: It's just as well for us that they are.
9: Are they blind, do you think?
1: I don't know. Some, perhaps. Not the cats, though. They'd have avoided the light.
9: Look. Over in the park there. Griffiths.
1: There's an enclosure of them by the zoo.
9: Should they be loose like that?
1: No, but if you don't keep an eye on them, they do tend to root themselves in a cluster against the fencing until it falls down.
9: Horrid things.
1: Still, if it wasn't for a triffid sting, I wouldn't be here now.
9: Here, on the left. Lucky I've still got my key. It's no use ringing the bell. It's in the hall. And he's there, too.
5: Your father?
9: Yes. I just saw him lying on the ground with a triffid standing over him. Oh, what can we do?
1: Nothing. I'm afraid there's nothing.
9: I mean, he's dead.
1: Wait. I'll just edge it open.
9: Oh.
1: Yes, I saw the mark on his face. Priscilla, it's a very quick death. Look out! Coming through those bushes! Run for the car! Wind up the window.
9: Drive on before it gets to us.
1: No, wait, it can't hurt us now. I want to see what it'll do.
9: It's coming right up to us.
1: We're safe in the car.
9: Oh, that beastly rattling.
1: It's going away now. There's another one standing there in the laurels.
9: Oh, let's get away. You were right. There's nothing we can do.
1: You're sure?
9: Yeah. Where can we go?
5: For a start, we make for a factory in Clerkenwell.

0: We're in.
1: What is this place?
0: Wentworth's. They make the best trivet guns in the world. Here's the export stock, all ready for packing. One for you, one for me, and one spare.
1: I didn't know there were such things.
0: They use them a good bit in the tropics. Look, this is how they work. Pull back the spring, so, and the bolt fits into this notch.
1: Mm-hmm.
0: Then shove one of these steel slivers. Look out, they're sharp. Shove it into the holder. Take aim and press the trigger. It'll cut the stem off a trivet at 25 yards.
1: I can't wait to use it.
0: We won't see many as long as we stay in the center of London. Now then, we'll have those two masks.
1: Yes.
0: And the gauntlets.
1: Right.
0: A couple of cases of ammunition.
1: You'll never get them in the car.
0: There's a station wagon outside. We'll take that.
1: Where next?
0: Back up west. Clothes first. Then somewhere to sleep before it gets dark. A flat, I should think, or two flats, if you'd prefer it.
1: One flat, please. I'd rather not be on my own.
0: Good. I feel like company, too. Let's try this block.
1: It looks pretty luxurious.
0: There's nothing to pay.
1: But can we really walk into somebody's flat and take it over?
0: People who can't or won't do that sort of thing are going to have a pretty thin time from now on.
1: Let's choose a top floor, if we can.
0: It's a long way to carry the suitcases.
1: But what about the lift?
0: No power.
1: Oh, of course. All the same, I'd still prefer to be high up and away from the street.
0: All right. Let's make for the penthouse.
1: What about the trippy guns?
0: Leave them. Nobody's going to steal them. If they do, we'll get some more.
1: Some things are simple.
0: Such as climbing five floors with everything, including the kitchen stove.
1: What?
0: I took a paraffin cooker from the camping department. We'll need it. Come on. Up we go.
1: Oh. What a climb.
0: I should think it's the first time this floor has been reached on foot. Two flats. Which do you prefer?
1: The south-facing one.
0: As Madame wishes. Well, let's hope this is a master key I found. The doors look solid. Yes, it is. After you. No. Now, let's try the other.
1: What's wrong with it?
0: It's not well furnished.
1: No, what was it?
0: Nothing much. Here we are.
1: Was someone in there?
0: Yes, two people, both dead.
1: Suicide?
0: Yes. There's a lot of it about. Come on.
1: Oh, no, no. We can't sleep here with them across the passage. And you're making a joke of it.
0: Listen, Gisella, if we're going to keep our sanity, you and I have got to grow a hide and a thick one, too. People are dying all over the world, some by their own hand, some by accident. Soon a lot more people will die of starvation.
1: Oh,
0: and there's nothing we can do about it, nothing at all. Do you understand?
1: Yes, I do. I'm sorry.
0: Well, let's see what this place has to offer. My goodness.
1: Done up regardless. And the cocktail bar. What sort of rent do they pay?
0: About $2,000 a year.
1: Good Lord, is this a bedroom? I say, look, it's got a round bed.
0: With a mirror over it.
1: Madly glamorous.
0: Especially when you wake up with a hangover in the morning.
1: Oh, don't be discouraging. I'm going to sleep there anyway.
0: I'll see if I can find something a bit more sober.
1: There's a mirror over the bath as well.
0: That is the end.
1: Oh, I don't know.
0: Anyhow, you won't be able to use it. No hot water.
1: Oh, don't sound so pleased. I'm going to change.
0: Under my shirt.
1: It's lucky it's summer.
0: What?
1: Lucky it's summer. Cold weather wouldn't have helped.
0: In some ways it would.
1: How?
0: Most of the fresh food will be going off tomorrow. The fridge is like an oven.
1: Are you in the kitchen?
0: Yeah.
1: What's it like?
0: A housewife's dream. I'm setting up the oil cooker.
1: The housewife's nightmare.
0: Can you cook?
1: Boiled eggs, standard.
2: There's a lipstick here I've always wanted to use and never dared to ask for. Bill?
3: Yes?
2: Sorry. I thought perhaps you'd gone out. You didn't answer.
3: I couldn't think of anything to say.
2: What you doing?
3: Preparing a simple meal.
2: Oh. Well, I ought to be doing that.
3: No, I'm enjoying myself. Shall we sit at a table?
2: Oh, yes. Let's do things properly.
3: That's how I feel.
2: What are we having?
3: Avocado pear, fried scampi, cold chicken and salad with asparagus tips, peaches and coffee.
2: What? No caviar?
3: That's in a pot. It'll keep.
2: Oh.
3: Will a white burgundy suit you, or would you prefer champagne?
2: I'm in your hands.
3: Very well, then. There's a good-looking batter on Montrachet here. I'll lay the table.
2: Bill!
0: I was busy.
2: Sorry.
0: What are you doing, anyway? Putting on the lot?
2: Yes.
0: I can't wait. Blimey.
2: How does it look?
0: You look beautiful.
2: Thank you.
0: Where did the dress come from?
2: I found it in there and tried it. It fits.
0: It does. Emeralds suit you.
2: I've always wanted some.
0: Funny time to get them.
2: I know.
0: You're saying goodbye, aren't you?
2: So you do understand. I hoped you would.
0: I'm glad you've done it, anyway. My father told me once that just before 1939, when everyone knew there was going to be a war, he used to go around London looking at everything as though it was for the last time. Now it really is.
2: Thank you for understanding. Thank you for everything, in fact. If you hadn't helped me when you did, I don't know where I should be by now.
0: I know where I'd be now if I hadn't met you, lying drunk and maudlin in some bar. Talking of that, shall we have a drink? I can recommend the sherry.
2: Thank you.
0: Here's to you.
2: And you. My goodness, I'm hungry.
0: So am I. Napkin?
2: Thank you.
0: It's getting dark. What should we do for a light?
2: Oh, there are candles among our loot. No, wait a minute. Here. What do you think these are?
0: Small models of the Venus de Milo.
2: And also a rather decadent type of candle. Matches?
0: Good heavens, what will they think of next?
2: What, indeed?
0: Sorry, stupid remark. But I'd have sat around in darkness without realizing there were candles at all.
2: Shows what a misspent life I've led.
0: Tell me about him.
2: Tell you what?
0: Everything. Childhood memories, love affairs, why you aren't married, or are you?
2: No, I'm not. Are you?
0: No.
2: I nearly was when I was 19. There was a fearful row.
0: With your family?
2: With my father. Mother was dead by then. I ran away from home and went to live with a girlfriend. He cut off my allowance, so I had to do something, and I wrote the book.
0: You did what?
2: That's what they all say. I must look awfully dumb. I wrote the book.
0: What book?
2: It was called Sex is My Adventure.
0: Drusilla Platon, of course. Did you write that thing?
2: Yes. Did you read it?
0: No.
2: It was very mild. Rather silly, really. Only the title was shocking. But it sold like anything, and the film rights. Made a lot of money. That's why I went home again.
0: Having shown your independence? Mm.
2: And to get away from the people who thought I meant the whole thing literally.
0: Which you did not.
2: Which I did not.
0: Still, you can hardly blame people.
2: No. That's why I was writing another book, to balance things up.
0: With an equally alarming title?
2: I was calling it Here the Forsaken.
0: Quotation?
2: Congreve. Here the forsaken virgin rests from love.
0: Oh. Ready for the next course? Then, brandy, port, or a liqueur?
2: Brandy, please. Oh, I suppose we ought to wash up.
0: No, we won't be here long and nobody else will be using the place.
2: That brings us back to earth with a bump.
0: I know, but I think we ought to rough out a plan of campaign.
2: Oh, let's have a few moments more. There ought to be soft music. Is that a gramophone?
0: An electric one.
2: Oh, pity.
0: There's a battery-operated wireless in the kitchen. I tried it earlier, but there was nothing doing.
2: Well, let's have another try.
0: I don't know what you expect to hear, but it won't be soft music. I'll tell you then.
2: You never know. Somebody, somewhere, might have something to say. Oh, don't knock my brandy over. It's too good to waste.
0: Nothing. Nothing.
2: Wait a minute. I can hear something.
0: I can't.
2: Yes. There. It's Morse. Terribly faint.
0: I've got it. It's SOS.
2: Oh. Where is he, do you think?
0: I don't know. Some ship drifting off the coast with all the crew blind. Just Sulla, think of the ships.
2: And the prisons. What's happened in them?
0: Aircraft, too.
2: Their troubles must be over. Not like ours.
0: Which brings us back to where we started.
2: All right. I'm down out of the clouds now. What are we going to do?
0: Get out of London for a start.
2: What?
0: And keep away from towns as much as we can.
2: Supplies will be difficult in the country.
0: Yes, but didn't you see what's going to happen here? There's still water in the tanks. Soon there won't be any, and the whole city will begin to stink like a great sewer. There are some bodies lying about already, and every day there'll be more.
2: You don't have to tell me that.
0: Sorry, but, you see, it means that soon diseases will begin to spread. Cholera, typhus, Lord knows what. It's important to get away before anything of that kind starts. Have you any ideas where we might go?
2: Somewhere out of the way, I suppose. We'll want a good water supply, and as high up as we can get, so that there's a nice clean wind.
0: That's a thorn. The Lake District.
2: Too far.
0: Maybe. Yeah, the same goes for Cornwall. We'll be dependent on towns when we can use them again.
2: What about the South Downs? I've some friends who have a lovely old farmhouse on the north side, looking across to Pulborough. It's fairly high, and there's a wind pump for water. They make their own electricity, too.
0: It's a bit near civilization.
2: How long ought we to leave the towns to themselves?
0: Ooh, a year or so. That ought to be long enough.
2: We're going to need a stack of supplies.
0: Yes, well, I suggest that the first thing we do tomorrow is to load up a lorry with stores, or two lorries, if you can manage one.
2: I can try. What do we put in them?
0: Pencil and paper. Let's make a list.
2: It's like Robinson Crusoe.
0: We'll go for a couple of 10-tonners and load half each with food. Tinned meat and flour as basic, and as many luxuries as we can fit into the cracks between.
2: What do you call luxuries?
0: Anything that's not absolutely necessary but will give us variety. Sardines, tinned fruit and vegetables, biscuits, all that sort of thing.
2: Condensed milk?
0: Yes, or dried. We'll find some large grocers that haven't been broken into and make our final selection on the spot.
2: What else?
0: We'll need winter things.
2: Blankets.
0: Note them down. We'd better take a couple of camp beds, too, and a tent in case of emergencies.
2: A tent? Cooking things?
0: Yes, frying pans, saucepans, kettles. Ooh. About three of everything.
2: What about paraffin?
0: Or use the stocks in the roadside garages. Matches? Thousands of them. We don't want to have to rub sticks together before we need.
2: Candles and lamps?
0: Yes, torches and batteries.
2: What about first aid kit?
0: Yes, and any medicines that strike us as possibly useful.
2: Brandy?
0: Yes, a couple of cases. And a supply of mineral water for emergencies on the way.
2: We've got the Triffitt guns.
0: A couple of shotguns. About 5,000 rounds of ammunition. A rifle. A couple of revolvers.
2: Fishing rods might be handy if we're living off the land.
0: Nets and explosives will be handier. We'd better have a last and some cobbler's equipment, as well as all the shoes we can carry.
2: A sewing machine.
0: Barber's clippers.
2: Who's going to use them?
0: You. On me, every fortnight.
2: Uh-huh. And what about me?
0: Oh, you'll just have to evolve a hairstyle I can cope with.
2: We are going to have to learn a lot.
0: We've learnt a lot already.
2: Such as?
0: How to accept the fact that sooner or later we may be the only survivors.
2: There must be others like us somewhere.
0: I've met nobody in London, except a child. It was too young to talk, too young to stay up and watch the comet, or whatever it was.
2: Well, what else could it have been?
0: You know every great power has had satellites whirling round overhead for the last few years. You also know that they aren't all for research. Some of them are weapons, ready to be brought down when needed. Supposing one of them went wrong, collided with a meteorite, perhaps, and instead of doing what it was supposed to do, which was to burst low down, affecting one country, it burst up in its orbit, affecting the whole world.
2: But who would think up a weapon that would make people blind?
0: Any nation on earth that was rich enough or frightened enough. And that means all of us.
2: Oh.
0: Well, let's get on with the list.
2: Oh, no. Let's do it in the morning.
0: All right.
2: Ooh.
0: We've all the time in the world, in one sense. Nobody else seems to want it.
2: It was a good dinner. Thank you.
0: Thank you for adorning it.
2: Some things were fun.
0: Stay there a moment.
2: Why?
0: You're a sight that I shall never see again. Thank you.
2: Good night.
0: Good night.

0: Yes?
1: Oh, Bill, do you hear them? All those poor people.
0: Gisela, darling, don't.
1: I tried to go to sleep. I was tired. And then I began to hear them.
0: Calm now, darling, calm. There's nothing we can do, not yet.
1: Oh, Bill. Oh, Bill, if you weren't here, I'd go mad.
0: As long as we're together, we'll survive.
1: But there's so many of them, and only two of us.
0: Look.
1: No, I won't look out.
0: You must, Gisela, there's a light.
1: House is on fire, I've seen.
0: No, this is different, a searchlight.
1: What?
0: Look, over there to the north.
1: Oh, yes, I see.
0: It's a signal.
1: What does it mean?
0: That someone is trying to get all the sighted people together.
1: Quick, let's go there.
0: Not yet. No, we'll wait till morning.
1: But then there'll be no light. We must go now.
0: Do you really want to drive through those streets now?
1: No. But if we miss...
0: They won't go away tonight. We'll make a mark on the window ledge. Where's something? Oh, here we are, the nail file. That'll do. If I scratch a pointer... There. We'll be able to pick out the building in the morning. You can see it's a tall one from the position of the light. All right?
1: Yes. Oh, yeah, I panicked a bit.
0: You'd be inhuman not to. But now we know that we're not alone.
1: We never were, Bill. Were we?
2: That was episode 2 of The Day of the Triffids, a serial for broadcasting in 6 parts by Giles Cooper from the novel by John Wyndham, with Patrick Barr as Bill Mason and Monica Gray as Gisela Pitt. Production for the BBC by Peter Watts.

0: You have the polo, dear Liza Polo.
1: How very kind of you, dear Henry. I most certainly will. I'll have three or four, or maybe more.
0: But you take the old tube.
1: Because they happen to be my tube of polo, dear Henry. Have one.
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6: Go for a pass. Okay. Fumble.
7: Let's see now. Fairfield. Excuse me, boys.
6: Hey, mister. Get out of the way.
8: Yeah, we're playing football.
7: Surely, but first, that is, if you don't mind.
6: Huh?
7: Could you direct me to Yancey Street?
6: What do you want to know for?
7: Well, I've never been to that particular neighborhood, and,
8: How come you're carrying that thing?
7: Oh, this is the Hercules Mark IV, the finest device ever made for hearth and home.
6: What is it? Some kind of an invention?
7: Why, yes, as a matter of fact, a new breakthrough in home hygiene. It removes dust and dirt that you can't see with the naked eye. It comes complete with a laboratory-grade filter and an extension hose.
8: You mean a vacuum cleaner?
7: No, nothing so prosaic.
8: Yeah, it is. And you're a salesman.
6: You better stay away from my place. My dad hates salesmen.
8: Mine, too.
6: He'll suck you in the jaw. The last guy that came around...
7: If you could just point the way to Yancey Street...
8: Over there, by the park. But don't stop at my house, neither. My mom will kick your butt.
7: Yeah, of course. Okay, bye.
8: That guy was weird.
6: Yeah, with his little hat. Ha ha, what a loser.

0: Oh, here we are. Yancey Street. May as well try the first apartment.
1: Yeah?
0: Madam, may I have a word?
2: Who are you?
0: My name's Dingle. I have something for you.
2: You a process server?
0: No, ma'am. I'm here to,
2: Social worker?
0: No, not at all. I merely,
2: A cop?
0: No.
2: You said you wanted to give me something?
0: Oh, yes, indeed.
2: Well, you can come in, I guess, for a minute.
0: Lovely place you have here.
2: Yeah, sure it is.
0: Now then, I have the most amazing thing to show you.
2: That it?
0: Yes.
2: Looks kind of like a big tin can with knobs and wires.
0: Now, I'll just plug it in. Now, pretend, if you will, that this rug here is your brain, and this dirt...
2: What are you doing?
0: This dirt is all the messy thoughts in your head.
2: You threw dirt on my floor?
0: Now, watch what happens when I turn on the Hercules Mark IV. All that filth goes away in a flash.
2: It's better.
0: See? Suck, suck, suck. Gone.
2: Get that thing out of my house.
0: Well, if you wish, but first I'd like to tell you about...
3: What's going on in there?
2: It's a crazy man. He spilled dirt all over, and then he...
3: Say, pal, what are you trying to pull?
0: I was just demonstrating...
3: You a salesman?
0: Well, you might say...
3: Well, take your crap and get moving.
0: One question before I go.
3: What's that?
0: I don't suppose, you wouldn't care to purchase one of my vacuum cleaners by any chance, huh?
3: Get out now!
0: You know, we have easy time payments.
4: Look at him! I told you, mister, my old man don't like salesmen.
0: The thing?

0: Thank you. Thank you both very much. Now I think I'll just try the next block over.
1: Well, Callahan, you heard the man. He says he's not going to pay, so that's that.
2: Yeah, you want me to pay on a bum call?
3: Where I come from, a bet's a bet.
2: You saw the play. The umpire's blind.
3: Look, you shouldn't have took the bet. I set the odds and you took them. All I want is what's coming to me.
1: Oh, hello, Mr. Dingle. The usual?
0: Oh, not quite yet, Mr. O'Toole. Just allow me to sit here and collect my thoughts.
4: Uniquely American institution known as the Neighborhood Bar. First up is Mr. Anthony O'Toole, proprietor, who waters his drinks like geraniums, but who stands four square for peace and quiet and booths for ladies. Then Mr. Joseph Callahan, an unregistered bookie whose entire life is any sporting event with two sides and a set of odds. His idea of a summit meeting is any dialogue between a catcher and a pitcher with more than one man on base. And the citizen who wants his payoff is every anonymous bettor who ever dropped rent money on a horse race, a prize fight, or a floating crap game, and who took out his frustrations and his insolvency on any vulnerable fellow barstool companion within arms and fists reach. And Mr. Luther Dingle, a vacuum cleaner salesman whose volume of business is roughly that of a valet at a hobo convention. He is a consummate failure at almost everything. But soon, two visitors from outer space will arrive on the scene and alter the destiny of Luther Dingle by leaving him a legacy. In just a moment, a sad-faced punching bag who missed even the caboose of life's gravy train will take a short constitutional into that most unpredictable region, the one we refer to as the Twilight Zone.
2: Don't give me that, Callahan. I've told you before, I don't pay off on a bum call.
3: Three umpires called him out. I called him out. 11,000 fans called him out. Final score, Pittsburgh 3, Dodgers nothing. You and me got an even bet. I got the Pirates, hence you owe me $5.
2: I know a bum call when I see one. That ball was foul when it hit him.
3: It don't matter what you think you saw.
2: So instead of an out, it was a foul ball. Who's to say he wouldn't have got on base so that after the single, he would have scored a run and like that?
3: You're dreaming.
2: And furthermore, Callahan, you're a low-down, cheating insult to American bookiedom.
3: I'm going to give you 5 seconds to take back that innuendo.
5: Callahan, I told you once before already.
3: Told me what?
5: You start a brawl in here again, and I'll fix that mouth of yours, so from now on you'll be doing all your drinking through a tube stuck in a vein.
3: Me? I give you trouble?
5: You heard me.
3: Tell it to the number one welcher of all the western states over here. This guy still owes me money for the fight.
2: Yeah, yeah, yeah. Maybe on account of that was a bum call, too. And I don't pay off on bum calls. Hey, Dingle.
0: Yes?
2: You remember that fight? The champ's out of the ring, and the ref gives him a long count, like everybody in the room could have gone out for a beer, engaged in some small talk, and then come back and still sat down before the ref has finished counting. Now, how about that? I'm asking you.
0: Me?
2: Yeah, you. How about that?
3: You're asking Dingle.
2: I sure am. I'm asking him.
0: Well, I don't know.
2: You see the game on television last night?
0: Well, as a matter of fact, I did watch it, yes.
3: There you go. Now we'll settle this.
2: You talk about bum calls. Ninth inning, batter's up with two down, and we got a man on first and a man on second, and this umpire with no pupils in his eyes calls a foul ball and out. You see that?
0: Well, I believe I did see that particular play.
5: Then you tell him. You just tell him what you saw. Yeah, go on.
0: Exceptional defensive play. Abner Doubleday would have been proud.
2: Never mind Abner Doubleday. I leave it up to you. Was that a foul ball or was it an out? Come on over to the bar, Dingle, and I'll buy you a drink. Refresh your memory.
3: I'll pay for it.
5: Put your money away, both of you. This one's on the house.
2: Okay, take your time.
3: Say it. Say what you saw.
0: Well, it did appear to me...
2: Yeah?
6: It appeared to me that the ball was in safe territory.
7: Appeared?
6: Consequently, upon striking the ground and then hitting the batter, the rules would very clearly indicate that the batter was out.
3: You heard it!
2: You realize, of course, pal, that you're calling me a liar. Now, I ain't an unreasonable man, so I'll give you one more chance.
6: All right.
2: Was that a foul, or was it an out?
6: Well, as I say, it's my considered opinion.
2: Here's what I think of your opinion.
5: Oh! Hey, that's enough. Back off.
6: What happened?
5: Here, Mr. Dingle. Let me help you.
6: Oh, yes. Thank you very kindly, Mr. O'Toole.
5: How come you always gotta hit Dingle? You hit him last week. You hit him the week before.
2: A man can only stand so much. I'm tired of this guy contradicting me. And when somebody calls me a liar, there's my honor to consider.
3: Your honor? You've got nothing but larceny in you, all the way from your arches to where you part your hair. And when you die, they're going to have to screw you into the ground.
2: How about that, Dingle? Is that true? I'm crooked? I leave it to you, buddy. Am I crooked?
6: Well...
5: Hey, Dingle, just once. Why can't you just be neutral?
6: Well, that's an interesting question.
3: Watch what you say, Dingle. I got money riding on this.
8: You are sure we are invisible?
9: Beyond any doubt.
8: This represents a typical gathering place for Earthmen.
9: From the coordinates, yes.
8: Did you ever see such primitive-looking creatures?
9: Typical Earthmen.
2: And I say that anybody tells me Philadelphia had any right to win the pennant that year is out of their green grass mind.
3: You're blind as a bat and you're stupid too.
2: And furthermore, if you're gonna sit there and tell me...
10: Look at the record book.
2: What?
10: I rest my case.
8: Not entirely typical. The one in the middle with the hat and peculiar neck adornment.
9: In Earth terminology, I believe it is called a bow tie.
8: He appears to have suffered physical damage.
9: At the hands of his fellow humans? Appalling.
8: This might be the perfect specimen.
9: Does that compute?
8: The very one we're looking for.
9: Silence. I'm receiving his brain waves now.
8: Awaiting confirmation.
9: His name is Dingle. He's an abject coward. He doesn't even possess the minimum musculature for survival on this planet.
8: Decidedly a sub-physical type.
9: A genetic throwback?
8: I believe we have found our subject.
9: You intend to give him the additional strength?
8: We have not found anyone weaker, have we?
9: Negative.
8: This one will make an exceptional subject. I estimate 11 additional psychograms atomic weight. That should make him approximately 300 times as strong as the average human.
9: Yes, that will suffice. Contact the mothership. Tell them we have picked a subject. They may begin observing him in 60 Earth seconds.
8: Confirmed. Adjust settings.
9: Check.
8: And prepare to let him have it.
5: Look, Dingle, you don't gotta answer this guy at all.
2: What do you mean?
5: Just because he don't happen to like the Phillies.
2: Let him tell me. He's got a brain, don't he?
3: Of course he does.
2: You got a point of view, don't you, Dingle? All right, let's get historical. You follow the game, you know the stats. What did you think of the Phillies back in, say, 53? That was a big year.
6: The Phillies in 1953?
2: That's right. You tell me, for example, if you think Robin Roberts was one half the pitcher that Labine was that year.
5: Oh, here we go again.
6: Well, of the two, I'd be inclined to take... Roberts?
3: You heard the man,
2: buddy. Why all the time you gotta fight me? Now, let's run through this one more time. You say that Robin Roberts had more stuff than Clem Labine?
6: To be perfectly honest and candid, as to the two men, as good as they both were, all things being equal?
2: So come on already.
3: Hey, let the man talk.
2: Who do you pick?
6: Roberts?
5: I'm telling you guys for the last time. You pull any more rough stuff around here, and I ain't gonna let you in that front door. Now look what you've done to this poor little fella.
2: Ah, he's coming around.
5: How do you feel, Dingle?
6: Clem Labine was definitely superior.
2: You see? All I'm doing is helping him see things clear.
6: Whoa. What was that?
5: What was what?
6: I don't know, but I definitely felt something for a second just then. How
5: you doing?
1: You all right?
6: Definitely Clem Levine.
1: All the same, I think you better go on home.
6: Well, if you insist. But I feel quite well. Quite remarkably well, in point of fact.
1: Here's your vacuum.
6: Oh, very kind of you, but I can carry it.
1: Dingle? Do you mind, a word of advice?
6: Oh, no, not at all.
1: Look, there's some guys in this world that are, they're going to get punched in the nose no matter who they pick in a ball game, or who they vote for, or the color of the tie they put on in the morning.
6: I quite agree, O'Toole, though I've always thought polka dots were quite stylish, personally.
1: Yeah, well, look, you're one of those guys, Dingle. So, you know what I think you ought to do from now on? Don't talk. Just nod. If a guy asks you who you like in the third race, you just smile at him.
6: Okay.
1: If somebody asks you who you're voting for, you just nod.
6: Okay.
1: And if you're sitting in the bleachers for a doubleheader and you hear some guy yelling for the Dodgers, you don't go yelling for the Pirates.
6: Uh-huh.
1: You just leave your seat and you go get a hot dog. You understand, Dingle?
6: I believe so. Word to the wise and so forth, huh? Very considerate of you, Mr. O'Toole. I'll definitely give the concept further thought.
1: Yeah.
3: What's the matter?
6: Well, that's odd.
7: What is?
6: I feel so funny.
1: Funny how?
6: Oh, nothing. I'm sure I'm fine now, but for a moment there, it was as if something passed over me or through me, and I heard a high-pitched sound. Very odd. Did anyone else hear it?
1: I can't say as I did.
7: What's he talking about now?
6: Oh, well. No, what do you suppose caused that?
1: Caused what?
6: Well, this vacuum cleaner feels light as a feather. Not that the machine isn't light. It happens to be one of the lightest on the market.
7: Oh, give me a break.
6: No, it's a handy-dandy Jim Cracker A1 piece of merchandise, a guarantee to lighten the labor and lengthen the life of that wonderful partner in the American home, the housewife. But I've never noticed it was this light.
1: Hey, see you, Dingle.
7: What the? Did you see that? The door fell off.
1: Hey, look, Dingle. I mean, with all your faults, despite the fact that you cost me in Band-Aids what I normally would have to put out for the water bill, you've always been a nice type fella who never gave me no trouble. But why all of a sudden do you have to go wrecking my front door?
6: Oh, believe me, Mr. O'Toole, I am mystified. I am absolutely mystified. The door just seemed to come off its hinges when I grasped the knob very lightly in my hand, my right hand. I'll just set it here against the wall, and you can do whatever you need to make it better again. I bid you good day, gentlemen.
11: Jeez, O'Toole. What kind of drink did you pour him anyway?
12: Look it, there's that dweeb again.
6: Boys?
12: Hey, mister, why'd you come back, huh? I told you my dad had sacked you in the jaw, and he did. Yeah, you're really asking for it.
6: Quite right. Only this time, I'm not going to Yancey Street, merely to that park bench to sit in the sun and collect my thoughts.
12: He talks funny. I got an idea. Give me the ball.
13: You're gonna throw it at him?
12: Yeah, knock his dumb head off.
13: Bet you can't do it.
12: Watch this. Oh, Jesus!
6: No, boys. That's not the best of all possible manners, is it?
13: Pretty funny.
12: Go peddle your vacuum cleaners, you creep, and throw the ball back.
6: Think you can catch it?
12: He can't even throw it.
6: Oh, is that so? All right, go back for a pass.
12: Sure.
6: Let me see now. How does one grip a football? Yes, I think I've got it. Ready? Here goes.
12: Whoa, look at it go.
13: Right at that building. It's going to hit the window.
14: Here's your lunch, Arthur. You want some soup with it?
15: Just let me read my paper here, okay, Lydia? I got to go back to work.
14: You're always at work. Don't you like being home no more?
15: Too hot. The air conditioner don't work.
14: If you tell the super to fix it.
15: What the heck was that?
14: I don't know, Arthur, but you don't have to tell the soup or nothing, because now we got a nice cross ventilation all the way to the next apartment.
13: Hey, mister, where'd you learn to throw a ball like that?
6: I really don't know. I don't know what's happening to me. What in the world is happening to me?
7: Get those kids! Down there! They broke my window.
12: We better get out of here.
6: Yes.
7: Out of the street!
6: A taxi! Over here!
16: Where to?
6: I don't care. Anywhere. I'm in a hurry.
16: Well, get in, pal.
6: Oh, yes. Of course.
16: Hey, you tore my back door off. What'd you do that for?
6: Oh, believe me, this is as much a mystery to me as it is to you. I'll leave it right here so you can fix it.
16: Now, how am I gonna do that?
6: Just let me catch my breath.
16: Hey, quit leaning on my car. You're tipping it over. Help! Somebody get me out of here!
6: Oh, dear me. You're pinned under the steering wheel, aren't you? Give me a second. There. You can get out now.
13: Did you see that? He lifted the car and turned it over.
7: With one hand.
5: I can't believe my eyes.
17: Most amazing thing I ever saw.
13: Who is he?
18: He's a hero.
13: What's your name?
6: No name. I mean, I'm nobody. Nobody at all.

0: Excuse me, miss?
1: Yes?
0: May I share your park bench?
1: Yes, of course. It's not mine. I only come here in the afternoon.
0: With your charming baby, I see.
1: Oh, he's not mine either. I'm just the nanny. They want him to have his time in the park. You know it is.
0: Well, how perfectly lovely. Well, I don't, actually. No, that is.
1: You're not married?
0: Never.
1: Really? That's hard to believe, a nice, normal man like you.
0: Why, thank you.
1: For what?
0: Well, no woman's ever said that to me before, that I'm normal.
1: You're joking.
0: I wish I were. I'm not acquainted with many women, hardly any, in fact, on the personal level. Gosh, I hope you don't mind chatting like this.
1: Not at all. I spend a lot of time here taking care of the baby.
0: Oh, cute little fella. I know what he wants.
1: You do?
0: Well, look up.
1: Where?
0: That tree branch above your head. There's an apple on it, and the baby sees that.
1: Really?
0: Oh, I'm sure of it. Coochie, coochie, coo. Aren't you the cutest little fella? Look, I don't want you to think I'm a masher or anything. I'm certainly not a masher, but I wonder if you'd mind answering a question.
1: That depends.
0: Well, what I mean is, looking at me, would you say, at least upon a perfunctory, cursory, very first surveil, would I appear to be abnormal in any way?
1: Not at all.
0: Oh, thank you.
1: Unless you plan to use that in the park.
0: Oh, that. Up to a few hours ago, I sold those things. Newfangled vacuum cleaners. Or at least I went through the motions. I was miserably bad as a salesman. Just miserable. Would you believe it? Last week, I made exactly 89 cents in commission. And that was for an attachment, an upholstery nozzle, and I sold it to a drunk who kept insisting it was a divining rod for alcohol.
1: Is that why you stopped?
0: Well, there were other factors. I expected to be fired today anyway, but that's the least of my worries now. A few minutes ago, people were chasing me.
1: Why?
0: Well, that's just it. Because they thought I was abnormal. Now, I ask you, would you be interested in hearing the source of my worries?
1: Go ahead.
0: Well, that apple, for instance, the baby wants it, but you can't reach it, can you?
1: No.
0: Not even if you put the baby down and stood up on the bench.
1: I couldn't put the baby down.
0: Oh, precisely. But what if I were to give you a hand?
1: I'm not sure I...
0: Well, see, this bench weighs, I'd say, 150 pounds, and you're no more than 110 to 115.
1: Well, 125.
0: Well, what if I were to stand, reach down, pick up the bench by one of its legs, and lift it straight up into the air like this?
1: Please, put us down!
0: So that you could reach the apple and you wouldn't even have to disturb the baby. Go on, reach over and take it. And then I put the bench down with you and the baby on it, right back down on the ground, as gentle as you can be. There. Would you say that's abnormal?
1: How did you...
2: Hey, man, could you do that again?
0: Whoa, I'm not sure.
2: I got my camera with me. I sure would like to get a shot of that. Is it a magic trick, like in Las Vegas? Are you a magician or what?
0: No, it's just something that I've discovered I can do. Very recently, as a matter of fact. You see,
1: I gotta get the baby home now.
2: Let me just get the camera set up.
0: But the young lady's gone now. There's no point in lifting the bench with no one on it, is there?
2: Well, then do something else.
0: Or like what?
2: Anything.
0: I don't know.
2: At least let me take your picture. Stand right there by that big rock.
0: Here? I suppose one picture wouldn't do any harm. Shall I take my hat off? Of course, then the sun would be in my eyes when I have to squint.
2: Well, can you show me your muscles or something?
0: Oh, I'm sorry. I don't believe I have any muscles to speak of.
2: Oh, yeah, right. Say cheese.
0: Wait, now the rock is in the way. Perhaps if you stand a few feet to your left?
2: Yeah, then the sun will be right in the lens.
0: Oh, in that case, I better move the rock. May I? Hold on 1 second.
2: Whoa! You lifted it just like that. It must weigh a ton.
0: There, young man. Is that better? I suppose you can snap my picture now if you insist.
2: Yeah, that's great.
0: Are you sure this is my good side?
2: Couple more. Oh, right. Wait till my editor sees this.

0: For the love of Mike, did you see this?
1: What do you got there, Callahan?
0: It's Dingle, on the front page of the Daily Bulletin.
1: Let me see that. Hercules? No, it's Luther Dingle, 20th century Samson.
2: Good gravy, there's his picture. Picking up a giant rock. You mean this is our Dingle?
1: None other, by the looks of it.
3: And this is where I spend my afternoons, when I'm not working, of course.
0: Dingle, my old pal.
4: Hey, have a seat, buddy boy.
5: Mr. Luther Dingle, his favorite neighborhood pub. A regular guy who leads a regular life when he's not busy performing miracles. This is Jason Abernathy, and I'm here to bring you the full story on my Eyeball News Report.
1: So, who wants a drink? Step right up.
6: Are you his friend?
7: What's he really like?
8: What was his first feat of strength?
7: Did you always know he was special?
6: What's his secret?
1: Well, now, Mr. Dingle, Luther, is my number one customer. Never goes to any other establishment. Ain't that right, boys?
0: That's the truth. I knew he had it in him. We was pals all the way back to grade school.
1: All right, who's next? Line up.
9: Mr. Dingle, if what I hear is true, do you realize how much money you could make on a tour with my international circus?
3: A circus, eh? I don't know.
9: Vegas, Atlantic City, Branson, Missouri.
1: Hey, don't listen to her.
9: Hey, Dingle, your future's in television. 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You're John Q. Citizen. You're Babbitt. You're Tom, Dick, and Harry. 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A spinoff. After several guest spots, of course.
3: Well, I'm just not sure.
9: All right, well, how about an infomercial? 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
3: You mean like Jack LaLanne, the juice man, that sort of thing?
10: Forget it, Dingle. I keep telling you, boxing is a piece of cake. You line up with me, I'll get you a couple of real easy setups, and inside of 8 months, I'll have you fighting for the world championship. Or if you want to go with the WWF instead.
5: All right. All right, everybody, we're going on the air live in just a few seconds. Would the people around Mr. Dingle get out of the way, please?
11: I don't want to. Okay, on the air in 4, 3, 2, 1, and...
5: Hello, friends. Jason Abernathy here. Our unusual subject today is Mr. Luther Dingle, who, if what actual onlookers say is true, is the world's strongest man.
3: Oh, well, I know.
5: Mr. Dingle, would you give us an example of this fantastic, allegedly fantastic strength of yours?
3: Well, I'd be happy to. Mr. O'Toole, is it all right? You know, the thing we discussed?
1: Well, are you kidding? I ain't done this much business since, well, I don't know when. Be my guest, Dingle.
3: Well...
5: Yes?
3: I'll start off with something simple. See this wall? Solid plaster. Supported, I believe, by wooden studs. I'll make a small X with my finger here, and...
5: You saw it. Mr. Dingle has just punched a hole through a solid wall with his bare fist.
3: Now, for my second demonstration... Oh, dear, let me see you. You've heard of karate. I suppose I could simply just line up the edge of my hand with the surface of this table, my open hand, mind you, and with a single blow.
5: That's amazing! Would you call it mind over matter, Mr. Dingle?
3: Oh, no. I call it an example of matter over matter. You see, it doesn't matter what's on my mind, even if it's nothing at all.
1: Okay, Dingle. Yeah, just don't go breaking all my tables in half, okay?
0: Hey, better sit down, buddy. Have yourself a drink. Hey, you want my seat?
3: Not yet. I feel fine. Splendid. These bar stools are bolted down, aren't they? If, let's say, I wanted to move one a few inches...
2: See that? He ripped it right off the floor and he didn't even break a sweat. What a guy. Go on. Take my stool if you want.
3: Stand up.
2: Sure. Why?
3: If you please.
2: Why are you looking at me like that? Oh, no. Wait a minute, Dingle. Ain't you ever heard of bygones being bygones? Put me down.
5: I see it, but I don't believe it. Ladies and gentlemen, the man at the bar is 160 or 70 pounds, and Dingle is lifting him like a rag doll, twirling him over his head with one hand.
3: There. Now, that didn't hurt too much, did it? Pal, you're good as new. Well, almost. Gonna give you a hand up? Pal?
9: Mr. Dingle, you're my hero.
0: He can do anything.
3: You better not pick a fight with that fellow.
12: Daddy have?
13: Most inferior. We give him the strength of 300 men, and he uses it for petty exhibitions.
12: What shall we do about it?
13: Give him 20 or 30 seconds more, and then remove the power.
12: Excellent. Then I think we'd best be off. Three more planets on the itinerary. What is particularly interesting contains only females.
13: Set the ray for cancellation.
12: Check.
3: And now, ladies and gentlemen, for my next feat, I think I'll lift this entire building.
14: Whoa.
3: Well, at least the ceiling, and hence all the floors above it. Step aside, everyone.
5: I don't know if we have a clear shot of this, but he's standing on his tiptoes, extending his fingers to the ceiling.
3: Here we go. Let me try that again. I can't seem to...
5: Something's wrong.
3: No, I just felt strange there for a second. Let me try another bar stool. Remember, they're bolted to the floor. One finger. No, maybe two fingers.
12: He's a fake!
15: No wires this time.
16: It was a trick.
5: What's the matter, Mr. Dingle?
3: The wall, then. I'll punch another hole right about here. Ow!
5: Well, apparently we've all been the victims of a charlatan. Cut. Are we still alive?
17: Come on, let's get out of here.
16: That was a trick. That's
12: all. Just some guy looking to get his picture in the paper.
1: All right, leave off with poor Dingle here. Get out of here. Hey, come on, Dingle. Sit down. I'll get you some iodine for those knuckles.
5: Ladies and gentlemen, you have the station's apologies. We didn't realize that these were merely stage illusions.
18: And, okay, we're off the air. That's a wrap.
5: Off the air for good, I think. Let's go. So long, Samson.
12: Time to go.
13: Yes.
12: Wait, who are they?
19: Hello, boys.
13: Where are you two from?
19: Venus, how about you?
13: Mars, conducting your own experiments?
19: Yes, and you?
12: Sudden introduction of strength to subnormal Earthmen. What is your experiment?
19: Sudden introduction of an enhanced intelligence. Find any interesting subjects?
13: That one over there, referred to as Dingle. He is certainly subphysical, maybe submental too.
19: A likely subject. Give him the intelligence quota ray.
13: How much?
19: Oh, we'll make him approximately 500 times more intelligent than the average human.

0: What was that?
1: Hey, Dingle, who do you like in the doubleheader tonight?
0: Well, in this case, the laws of probability are interspersed with the finagling laws of chance, so through a process of calculus and a subdivision of grapple-based physical motivating and a divisional annotating, in this case, of course, using the two X factors as represented by the teams, the final score must of necessity be 5-3 Milwaukee in the opener, 6-0 Dodgers in the nightcap.
2: Yeah, what did he say?
1: Search me, Callahan. Let's have another drink.
3: It's on the house.
0: It is apparently on an advanced mathematical plan that the entire quantum theory of space and time relativity must, of necessity, be equated with the Parallelian law of definitive numerical dialectical algebraic and...

0: Exit Mr. Luther Dingle, former vacuum cleaner salesman, strongest man on earth, and now mental giant. These latter powers will very likely be eliminated before too long. But Mr. Dingle has an appeal to extraterrestrial note-takers as well as to frustrated and insolvent bet-losers. Offhand, I'd say that he's in for a great many extremely odd periods, simply because there are so many inhabited planets to send down observers, and also because, of course, Mr. Dingle lives his life with one foot planted firmly in the Twilight Zone.
1: Mr. Dingle the Strong, starring Tim Kazurinsky, with Stacey Keach as your narrator, was adapted for radio by Dennis Etchison and based on a script by Rod Serving. Heard in the cast were Peter DeFaria, Doug James, Richard Hensel, Turk Mahler, Rick Peoples, Adam Tangway, Martin Hughes, Maria Stevens, Peggy Roeder, Roger Wolski, and Carl Amari. This copyrighted radio series is produced and directed by Carl Amari and Roger Wolski for Falcon Picture Group. Doug James speaking.
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3: Hello, sir. 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
9: Twilight by John W. Campbell, Jr. Speaking of hitchhikers, said Jim Bendel in a rather bewildered way, I picked up a man the other day that certainly was a queer cuss. He laughed, but it wasn't a real laugh. He told me the queerest yarn I ever heard. Most of them tell you how they lost their good jobs and tried to find work out here in the wide spaces of the West. They don't seem to realize how many people we have out here. They think all this great, beautiful country is uninhabited. Jim Bendel's a real estate man, and I knew how he could go on. That's his favorite line, you know. He's real worried because there's a lot of homesteading plots still open out in our state. He talks about the beautiful country, but he never went farther into the desert than the edge of town. Afraid of it, actually. So I sort of steered him back on the track. What did he claim, Jim? Prospector who couldn't find land to prospect? That's not very funny, Bart. No, it wasn't only what he claimed. Well, he didn't even claim it, just said it. You know, he didn't say it was true, he just said it. That's what gets me. I know it ain't true, but the way he said it... Oh, I don't know. By which I knew he didn't. Jim Bendel's usually pretty careful about his English. Real proud of it. When he slips, that means he's disturbed. Like the time he thought the rattlesnake was a stick of wood and wanted to put it on the fire. Jim went on. And he had funny clothes, too. They looked like silver, but they were soft as silk. And at night they glowed just a little. I picked him up about dusk. Really picked him up. He was lying off about 10 feet from the south road. I thought at first somebody had hit him and then hadn't stopped. Didn't see him very clearly, you know. I picked him up, put him in the car, and started on. I had about 300 miles to go, but I thought I could drop him at Warren Spring with Doc Vance. But he came to in about 5 minutes and opened his eyes. He looked straight off. He looked first at the car, then at the moon. Thank God, he says. Then looks at me. Gave me a shock. He was beautiful. No, he was handsome. He wasn't either one. He was magnificent. He was about 6'2", I think, and his hair was brown with a touch of red gold. It seemed like fine copper wire that's turned brown. It was crisp and curly. His forehead was wide, twice as wide as mine. His features were delicate, but tremendously impressive. His eyes were gray, like etched iron, and bigger than mine. A lot. That suit he wore, it was more like a bathing suit with pajama trousers. His arms were long and muscled smoothly as an Indian's. He was white, though, tanned lightly with a golden rather than a brown tan. He was magnificent. Most wonderful man I ever saw. Oh, I don't know, damn it. Hello, I said. Have an accident? No, not this time at least. His voice was magnificent, too. It wasn't an ordinary voice. It sounded like an organ talking, only it was human. But maybe my mind isn't quite steady yet. I tried an experiment. Tell me what the date is, year and all, and let me see, he went on. Why, December 9th, 1932, I said. And it didn't please him. He didn't like it a bit. But the wry grin that came over his face gave way to a chuckle. Over 1,000, he says reminiscently. Not as bad as 7 million. I shouldn't complain. 7 million what? Years, he said steadily enough like he meant it. I tried an experiment once, or I will try it. Now I'll have to try again. The experiment was in 3059. I just finished the release experiment, testing space then. Time. It wasn't that, I still believe. It was space. I felt myself caught in that field, but I couldn't pull away. Field Gamma H-481, intensity 935 in the Pelman range. It sucked me in, and I went out. I think it took a shortcut through space to the position the solar system will occupy, through a higher dimension, affecting a speed exceeding light and throwing me into the future plane. He wasn't telling me, you know. He was just thinking out loud, and then he began to realize I was there. I couldn't read their instruments. 7 million years of evolution changed everything. So I overshot my mark a little coming back. I belong in 3059. But tell me, what's the latest scientific invention of this year? He startled me so, I answered almost before I thought. Why, television, I guess, and radio and airplanes. Radio, good. They will have instruments. But see here, who are you? Ah, I'm sorry, I forgot, he replied in that organ voice of his. I am Arisen Kenlan, and you? James Waters Bendel. Waters. What does that mean? I do not recognize it. What? It's a name, of course. Why should you recognize it? I see. You have not the classification, then. Sen stands for science. Where did you come from, Mr. Kenlan? Come from? He smiled, and his voice was slow and soft. I came out of space across 7 million years or more. They had lost count, the men had. The machines had eliminated the unneeded service. They didn't know what year it was. But before that, my home is Nevoth City, in the year 3059. That's when I began to think he was a nut. I was an experimenter, he went on. Science, as I have said. My father was a scientist, too, but in human genetics. I, myself, am an experiment. He proved his point, and all the world followed suit. I was the first of the new race. The new race? Oh, holy destiny, what is... What will... What is the end? I have seen it. Almost. I saw them, the little men, bewildered, lost, and the machines. Must it be? Can't anything sway it? Listen, I heard this song. He sang the song. Then he didn't have to tell me about the people. I knew them. I could hear their voices and the queer, crackling, un-English words. I could read their bewildered longings. It was in a minor key, I think. It called and asked and hunted hopelessly. Over it all, the steady rumble and whine of the unknown, forgotten machines. The machines that couldn't stop because they had been started, and the little men had forgotten how to stop them, or even what they were for. Looking at them and listening and wondering. Well, they couldn't read or write anymore, and the language had changed, you see, so that the phonic records of their ancestors meant nothing to them. But that song went on, and they wondered. And they looked out across space, and they saw the warm, friendly stars. Too far away, 9 planets they knew and inhabited, and locked by infinite distance, they couldn't see another race, a new life. And through it all, 2 things... The machines. Bewildered forgetfulness. And maybe one more. Why? That was the song, and it made me cold. It shouldn't be sung around people of today. It almost killed something. It seemed to kill hope. After that song, I believed him. When he finished the song, he didn't talk for a while, then he sort of shook himself. "You won't understand," he continued. "Not yet, but I have seen them. They stand about, little misshapen men with huge heads. But their heads contain only brains. They had machines that could think, but somebody turned them off a long time ago, and no one knew how to start them again. That was the trouble with them. They had wonderful brains, far better than yours or mine. But it must have been millions of years ago when they were turned off, too. And they just haven't thought since then. Kindly little people. That was all they knew. When I slipped into that field, it grabbed me like a gravitational field, whirling a space transport down to a planet. It sucked me in and through. Only the other side must have been 7 million years in the future. That's where I was. It must have been in exactly the same spot on Earth's surface, but I never knew why. It was night then, and I saw the city a little way off. The moon was shining on it, and the whole scene looked wrong. You see, in 7 million years, men had done a lot with the positions of the planetary bodies, what with moving space liners, clearing lanes through the asteroids and such. And 7 million years is long enough for natural things to change positions a little. The moon must have been 50,000 miles farther out, and it was rotating on its axis. I lay there a while and watched it. Even the stars were different. There were ships going out of the city, back and forth like things sliding along a wire. But there was only a wire of force, of course. Part of the city, the lower part, was brightly lighted with what must have been mercury vapor glow, I decided. Blue-green. I felt sure men didn't live there. The light was wrong for eyes. But the top of the city was so sparsely lighted. Then I saw something coming down out of the sky. It was brilliantly lighted, a huge globe, and it sank straight to the center of the great black and silver mass of the city. I don't know what it was, but even then I knew the city was deserted. Strange that I could even imagine that, I who had never seen a deserted city before. But I walked the 15 miles over to it and entered it. There were machines going about the streets, repair machines, you know. They couldn't understand that the city didn't need to go on functioning, so they were still working. I found a taxi machine that seemed fairly familiar. It had a manual control that I could work. I don't know how long that city had been deserted. Some of the men from the other cities said it was 150,000 years. Some went as high as 300,000 years. 300,000 years since human foot had been in that city. The taxi machine was in perfect condition, functioned at once. It was clean, and the city was clean and orderly. I saw a restaurant, and I was hungry. Hungrier still for humans to speak to. There were none, of course, but I didn't know. The restaurant had the food displayed directly, and I made a choice. The food was 300,000 years old, I suppose. I didn't know, and the machines that served it to me didn't care, for they made things synthetically, you see, and perfectly. When the builders made those cities, they forgot one thing. They didn't realize that things shouldn't go on forever. It took me 6 months to make my apparatus, and near the end I was ready to go. And from seeing those machines go blindly, perfectly on in orbits of their duties with the tireless, ceaseless perfection their designers had incorporated in them, long after those designers and their sons' sons had no use for them. When Earth is cold and the sun has died out, those machines will go on. When Earth begins to crack and break, those perfect, ceaseless machines will try to repair. I left the restaurant and cruised about the city in the taxi. The machine had a little electric power motor, I believe, but it gained its power from the great central power radiator. I knew before long that I was far in the future. The city was divided into two sections, a section of many strata where machines functioned smoothly, save for a deep humming beat that echoed through the whole city like a vast, unending song of power. The entire metal framework of the place echoed with it, transmitted it, hummed with it. But it was soft and restful, a reassuring beat. There must have been 30 levels above ground, and 20 more below. A solid block of metal walls and metal floors, and metal and glass and force machines. The only light was the blue-green glow of the mercury vapor arcs. The light of mercury vapor is rich in high-energy quanta, which stimulate the alkali metal atoms of photoelectric activity. Or perhaps that is beyond the science of your day. I have forgotten. But they had used that light because many of their worker machines needed sight. The machines were marvelous. For 5 hours I wandered through the vast power plant on the very lowest level, watching them. And because there was motion and that pseudo-mechanical life, I felt less alone. The generators I saw were a development of the release I had discovered. When? The release of the energy of matter, I mean, and I knew when I saw that for what countless ages they could continue. The entire lower block of the city was given over to the machines, thousands. But most of them seemed idle, or at most running under light load. I recognized the telephone apparatus, and not a single signal came through. There was no life in the city. Yet when I pressed the little stud beside the screen on one side of the room, the machine began working instantly. It was ready. Only no one needed it anymore. The men knew how to die and be dead, but the machines didn't. Finally, I went up to the top of the city, the upper level. It was a paradise. There were shrubs and trees and parks, glowing in the soft light that they had learned to make in the very air. They had learned it 5 million years or more before. 2 million years ago, they forgot. But the machines didn't, and they were still making it. It hung in the air, soft, silvery light, slightly rosy, and the gardens were shadowy with it. There were no machines here now, but I knew that in daylight they must come out and work on these gardens, keeping them a paradise for masters who had died and stopped moving, as they could not. In the desert outside the city it had been cool and very dry. Here the air was soft, warm and sweet with the scent of blooms that men had spent several hundreds of thousands of years perfecting. Then somewhere music began. It began in the air and spread softly through it. The moon was just setting now, and as it set, the rosy silver glow waned and the music grew stronger. It came from everywhere and from nowhere. It was within me. I do not know how they did it, and I do not know how such music could be written. Savages make music too simple to be beautiful, but it is stirring. Semi-savages write music beautifully simple and simply beautiful. Your Negro music was your best. They knew music when they heard it, and sang it as they felt it. Semi-civilized peoples write great music. They are proud of their music and make sure it is known for great music. They make it so great, it is top-heavy. I had always thought our music good, but that which came through the air was the song of triumph, sung by a mature race, the race of man in its full triumph. It was man singing his triumph in majestic sound that swept me up. It showed me what lay before me. It carried me on. And it died in the air as I looked at the deserted city. The machines should have forgotten that song. Their masters had long before. I came to what must have been one of their homes. It was a dimly seen doorway in the dusky light, but as I stepped up to it, the lights, which had not functioned in 300,000 years, illuminated it for me with a green-white glow, like a firefly, and I stepped into the room beyond. Instantly, something happened to the air in the doorway behind me. It was opaque as milk. The room in which I stood was a room of metal and stone. The stone was some jet-black substance with the finish of velvet, and the metals were silver and gold. There was a rug on the floor, a rug of just such material as I am wearing now, but thicker and softer. There were divans about the room, low and covered with these soft metallic materials. They were black and gold and silver, too. I had never seen anything like that. I never shall again, I suppose, and my language and yours were not made to describe it. The builders of that city had right and reason to sing that song of sweeping triumph. Triumph that swept them over the 9 planets and the 15 habitable moons. But they weren't there anymore, and I wanted to leave. I thought of a plan and went to a subtle phone office to examine a map I had seen. The old world looked much the same. 7 or even 70 million years don't mean much to old Mother Earth. She may even succeed in wearing down those marvelous machine cities. She can wait 100 million or 1,000 million years before she is beaten. I tried calling different city centers shown on the map. I had quickly learned the system when I examined the central apparatus. I tried once, twice, thrice, around 12 times. York City, Lunan City, Paris, Chicago, Singapore, others. I was beginning to feel that there were no more men on all Earth, and I felt crushed, as at each city the machines replied and did my bidding. The machines were there in each of those far, vaster cities, for I was in the Neva city of their time, a small city. York City was more than 800 kilometers in diameter. In each city I had tried several numbers. Then I tried San Frisco. There was someone there, and a voice answered, and the picture of a human appeared on the little glowing screen. I could see him start and stare in surprise at me. Then he started speaking to me. I couldn't understand, of course. I can understand your speech and you mine, because your speech of this day is largely recorded on records of various types and has influenced our pronunciation. Some things have changed. Names of cities, particularly because names of cities are apt to be polysyllabic and used a great deal. People tend to elide them, shorten them. I am in Nevada, as you would say. We say only Neva, and York State. But it is Ohio and Iowa still. Over 1,000 years, effects were small on words because they were recorded. But 7 million years had passed, and the men had forgotten the old records, used them less as time went on, and their speech varied till the time came when they could no longer understand the records. They were not written anymore, of course. Some men must have arisen occasionally among that last of the race and sought for knowledge, but it was denied them. An ancient writing can be translated if some basic rule is found.

and when the race has forgotten the laws of science and the labor of mind. So his speech was strange to me as he answered over that circuit. His voice was high in pitch, his words liquid, his tones sweet. It was almost a song as he spoke. He was excited and called others. I could not understand them, but I knew where they were. I could go to them. So I went down from the paradise of gardens, and as I prepared to leave, I saw dawn in the sky. The strange bright stars winked and twinkled and faded. Only one bright rising star was familiar, Venus. She shone golden now. Finally, as I stood watching for the first time that strange heaven, I began to understand what had first impressed me with the wrongness of the view. The stars, you see, were all different. In my time, and yours, the solar system is a lone wanderer that by chance is passing across an intersection point of galactic traffic. The stars we see at night are the stars of moving clusters, you know? In fact, our system is passing through the heart of the Ursa Major group. Half a dozen other groups center within 500 light-years of us. But during those 7 million years, the sun had moved out of the group. The heavens were almost empty to the eye. Only here and there shone a single faint star, and across the vast sweep of black sky swung the band of the Milky Way. The sky was empty. That must have been another thing those men meant in their songs, felt in their hearts. Loneliness. Not even the close, friendly stars. We have stars within half a dozen light years. They told me that their instruments, which gave directly the distance to any star, showed that the nearest was 150 light years away. It was enormously bright, brighter even than Sirius of our heavens, and that made it even less friendly, because it was a blue-white supergiant. Our sun would have served as a satellite for that star. I stood there and watched the lingering rose-silver glow die as the powerful blood-red light of the sun swept over the horizon. I knew by the stars now that it must have been several millions of years since my day, since I had last seen the sun sweep up, and that blood-red light made me wonder if the sun itself was dying. An edge of it appeared, blood-red and huge. It swung up, and the color faded till in half an hour it was the familiar yellow-gold disk. It hadn't changed in all that time. I had been foolish to think that it would. 7 million years. That is nothing to Earth. How much less to the sun? Some 2,000,000,000,000 times it had risen since I last saw it rise. 2,000,000,000,000 days. If it had been that many years, I might have noticed the change. The universe moves slowly. Only life is not enduring. Only life changes swiftly. 8 short millions of years. 8 days in the life of Earth. And the race was dying. It had left something. Machines. But they would die too, even though they could not understand. So I felt. I may have changed that. I will tell you later. For when the sun was up, I looked again at the sky and the ground some 50 floors below. I had come to the edge of the city. Machines were moving on that ground, leveling it, perhaps. A great wide line of gray stretched off across the level desert straight to the east. I had seen it glowing faintly before the sun rose, a roadway for ground machines. There was no traffic on it. I saw an airship slip in from the east. It came with a soft, muttering whine of air like a child complaining in sleep. It grew to my eyes like an expanding balloon. It was huge when it settled in a great port slip in the city below. I could hear now the clang and mutter of machines, working on the materials brought in, no doubt. The machines had ordered raw materials. The machines in other cities had supplied. The freight machines had carried them here. San Francisco and Jacksonville were the only two cities on North America still used. But the machines went on in all the others, because they couldn't stop. They hadn't been ordered to. Then, high above, something appeared, and from the city beneath me, from a center section, 3 small spheres rose. They, like the freight ship, had no visible driving mechanisms. The point in the sky above, like a black star in a blue space, had grown to a moon. The 3 spheres met it high above. Then together they descended and lowered into the center of the city.

0: where I could not see them. It was a freight transport from Venus. The one I had seen land the night before had come from Mars, I learned. I moved after that and looked for some sort of taxi plane. They had none that I recognized in scouting about the city. I searched the higher levels and here and there saw deserted ships, but far too large for me and without controls. It was nearly noon, and I ate again. The food was good. I knew then that this was a city of the dead ashes of human hopes. The hopes not of a race, not the whites, nor the yellows, nor the blacks, but the human race. I was mad to leave the city. I was afraid to try the ground road to the west, for the taxi I drove was powered from some source in the city, and I knew it would fail before many miles. It was afternoon when I found a small hangar near the outer wall of the vast city. It contained three ships. I had been searching through the lower strata of the human section, the upper part. There were restaurants and shops and theaters there. I entered one place where, at my entrance, soft music began, and colors and forms began to rise on the screen before me. They were the triumph songs in form and sound and color of a mature race, a race that had marched steadily upward through 5 millions of years, and didn't see the path that faded out ahead when they were dead and had stopped, and the city itself was dead but hadn't stopped. I hastened out of there, and the song that had not been sung in 300,000 years died behind me. But I found the hangar. It was a private one, likely. Three ships, one must have been 50 feet long and 15 in diameter. It was a yacht, a space yacht, probably. One was some 15 feet long and 5 feet in diameter. That must have been the family air machine. The third was a tiny thing, little more than 10 feet long and 2 in diameter. I had to lie down within it, evidently. There was a periscopic device that gave me a view ahead and almost directly above, a window that permitted me to see what lay below, and a device that moved a map under a frosted glass screen and projected it onto the screen in such a way that the crosshairs of the screen always marked my position. I spent half an hour attempting to understand what the makers of that ship had made. But the men who made that were men who held behind them the science and knowledge of 5 millions of years and the perfect machines of those ages. I saw the release mechanism that powered it. I understood the principles of that, and vaguely the mechanics. But there were no conductors, only pale beams that pulsed so swiftly you could hardly catch the pulsations from the corner of the eye. They had been glowing and pulsating, some half dozen of them, for 300,000 years at least, probably more. I entered the machine, and instantly half a dozen more beams sprang into being. There was a slight suggestion of a quiver, and a queer strain ran through my body. I understood in an instant, for the machine was resting on gravity nullifiers. That had been my hope when I worked on the space fields I discovered after the release. But they had had it for millions of years before they built that perfect, deathless machine. My weight entering it had forced it to readjust itself and simultaneously to prepare for operation. Within, an artificial gravity equal to that of Earth had gripped me, and the neutral zone between the outside and the interior had caused the strain. The machine was ready. It was fully fueled, too. You see, they were equipped to tell automatically their wants and needs. They were almost living things, every one. A caretaker machine kept them supplied, adjusted, even repaired them when need be, and when possible. If it was not, I learned later, they were carried away in a service truck that came automatically, replaced by an exactly similar machine, and carried to the shops where they were made, and automatic machines made them over. The machine waited patiently for me to start. The controls were simple, obvious. There was a lever at the left that you pushed forward to move forward, pulled back to go back. On the right, a horizontal pivoted bar. If you swung it left, the ship spun left. If right, the ship spun right. If tipped up, the ship followed it, and likewise for all motions other than backward and forward. Raising it bodily raised the ship, as depressing it depressed the ship. I lifted it slightly. A needle moved a bit on a gauge comfortably before my eyes as I lay there, and the floor dropped beneath me. I pulled the other control back, and the ship gathered speed as it moved gently out into the open. Releasing both controls into neutral, the machine continued till it stopped at the same elevation, the motion absorbed by air friction. I turned it about, and another dial before my eyes moved, showing my position. I could not read it, though. The map did not move as I had hoped it would, so I started toward what I felt was west. I could feel no acceleration in that marvelous machine. The ground simply began leaping backward, and in a moment the city was gone. The map unrolled rapidly beneath me now, and I saw that I was moving south of west. I turned northward slightly and watched the compass. Soon I understood that, too, and the ship sped on. I had become too interested in the map and the compass, for suddenly there was a sharp buzz, and without my volition, the machine rose and swung to the north. There was a mountain ahead of me I had not seen, but the ship had. I noticed then what I should have seen before, two little knobs that could move the map. I started to move them and heard a sharp clicking, and the pace of the ship began decreasing. A moment, and it had steadied at a considerably lower speed, the machine swinging to a new course. I tried to right it, but to my amazement, the controls did not affect it. It was the map, you see. It would either follow the course, or the course would follow it. I had moved it, and the machine had taken over control of its own accord. There was a little button I could have pushed, but I didn't know. I couldn't control the ship until it finally came to rest and lowered itself to a stop 6 inches from the ground, in the center of what must have been the ruins of a great city, Sacramento, probably. I understood now, so I adjusted the map for San Francisco, and the ship went on at once. It steered itself around a mass of broken stone, turned back to its course, and headed on, a bullet-shaped, self-controlled dart. It didn't descend when it reached San Francisco. It simply hung in the air and sounded a soft musical hum, twice. Then it waited. I waited, too, and looked down. There were people here. I saw the humans of that age for the first time. They were little men, bewildered, dwarfed, with heads disproportionately large, but not extremely so. Their eyes impressed me most. They were huge. And when they looked at me, there was a power in them that seemed sleeping, but too deeply to be roused. I took the manual controls then and landed. And no sooner had I got out than the ship rose automatically and started off by itself. They had automatic parking devices. The ship had gone to a public hangar, the nearest, where it would be automatically serviced and cared for. There was a little call set I should have taken with me when I got out. Then I could have pressed a button and called it to me, wherever I was in that city. The people about me began talking, singing almost among themselves. Others were coming up leisurely, men and women, but there seemed no old and few young. What few young there were treated almost with respect, carefully taken care of lest a careless foot step on their toes or a careless step knock them down. There was reason, you see. They lived a tremendous time. Some lived as long as 3,000 years. Then they simply died. They didn't grow old, and it never had been learned why people died as they did. The heart stopped, the brain ceased thought, and they died. But the young children, children not yet mature, were treated with the utmost care. But one child was born in the course of a month in that city of 100,000 people. The human race was growing sterile. And I have told you that they were lonely. Their loneliness was beyond hope. For you see, as man strode toward maturity, he destroyed all forms of life that menaced him. Disease, insects, then the last of the insects, and finally the last of the man-eating animals. The balance of nature was destroyed then, so they had to go on. It was like the machines. They started them, and now they can't stop. They started destroying life, and now it wouldn't stop. So they had to destroy weeds of all sorts, then many formerly harmless plants, then the herbivora, too, the deer and the antelope and the rabbit and the horse. They were a menace. They attacked men's machine-tended crops. Man was still eating natural foods. You can understand. The thing was beyond their control. In the end, they killed off the denizens of the sea also, in self-defense. Without the many creatures that had kept them in check, they were swarming beyond bounds, and the time had come when synthetic foods replaced natural. The air was purified of all life about 2.5 million years after our day, all microscopic life. That meant that the water, too, must be purified. It was. And then came the end of life in the ocean. There were minute organisms that lived on bacterial forms, and tiny fish that lived on the minute organisms, and small fish that lived on the tiny fish, and big fish that lived on the small fish. And the beginning of the chain was gone. The sea was devoid of life in a generation. That meant about 1,500 years to them. Even the sea plants had gone. And on all Earth, there was only man, and the organisms he had protected, the plants he wanted for decoration, and certain ultra-hygienic pets as long-lived as their masters. Dogs. They must have been remarkable animals. Man was reaching his maturity then, and his animal friend, the friend that had followed him through 1,000 millenniums to your day and mine, and another 4,000 millenniums to the day of man's early maturity, had grown in intelligence. In an ancient museum, a wonderful place, for they had perfectly preserved the body of a great leader of mankind who had died 5.5 million years before I saw him. In that museum, deserted then, I saw one of those canines. His skull was nearly as large as mine. They had simple ground machines that dogs could be trained to drive, and they held races in which the dogs drove those machines. Then man reached his full maturity. It extended over a period of 1,000,000 years. So tremendously did he stride ahead, the dog ceased to be a companion. Less and less were they wanted. When the 1,000,000 years had passed, and man's decline began, the dog was gone. It had died out. And now, this last dwindling group of men, still in the system, had no other life form to make its successor. Always before, when one civilization toppled, on its ashes rose a new one. Now, there was but one civilization, and all other races, even other species, were gone save in the plants. And man was too far along in his old age to bring intelligence and mobility from the plants. Perhaps he could have in his prime. Other worlds were flooded with man during that 1,000,000 years, the 1,000,000 years. Every planet and every moon of the system had its quota of men. Now, only the planets had their populations. The moons had been deserted. Pluto had been left before I landed, and men were coming from Neptune, moving in toward the sun and the home planet while I was there. Strangely quiet men, viewing, most of them, for the first time, the planet that had given their race life. But as I stepped from that ship and watched it rise away from me, I saw why the race of man was dying. I looked back at the faces of those men, and on them I read the answer. There was one single quality gone from the still great minds, minds far greater than yours or mine. I had to have the help of one of them in solving some of my problems. In space, you know, there are 20 coordinates, 10 of which are zero, 6 of which have fixed values, and the 4 others represent our changing, familiar dimensions in space-time. That means that integrations must proceed in not double or triple or quadruple, but 10 integrations. It would have taken me too long. I would never have solved all the problems I must work out. I could not use their mathematics machines, and mine, of course, were 7,000,000 years in the past. But one of those men was interested and helped me. He did quadruple and quintuple integration, even quadruple integration between varying exponential limits, in his head, when I asked him to. For the one thing that had made man great had left him. As I looked in their faces and eyes on landing, I knew it. They looked at me, interested at this rather unusual-looking stranger, and went on. They had come to see the arrival of a ship, a rare event, you see, but they were merely welcoming me in a friendly fashion. They were not curious. Man had lost the instinct of curiosity. Oh, not entirely. They wondered at the machines. They wondered at the stars. But they did nothing about it. It was not wholly lost to them yet, but nearly. It was dying. In the 6 short months I stayed with them, I learned more than they had learned in the 2 or even 3,000 years they had lived among the machines. Can you appreciate the crushing hopelessness it brought to me? I, who love science, who see in it, or have seen in it, the salvation, the raising of mankind, to see those wondrous machines of man's triumphant maturity forgotten and misunderstood. The wondrous, perfect machines that tended, protected, and cared for those gentle, kindly people who had forgotten. They were lost among it. The city was a magnificent ruin to them, a thing that rose stupendous about them, something not understood, a thing that was of the nature of the world. It was. It had not been made. It simply was, just as the mountains and the deserts and the waters of the seas. Do you understand? Can you see that the time since those machines were new was longer than the time from our day to the birth of the race? Do we know the legends of our first ancestors? Do we remember their lore of forest and cave, the secret of chipping a flint till it had a sharp cutting edge, the secret of trailing and killing a saber-toothed tiger without being killed oneself? They were now in similar straits, though the time had been longer, because the language had taken a long step towards perfection, and because the machines maintained everything for them through generation after generation. Why, the entire planet of Pluto had been deserted. Yet on Pluto, the largest mines of one of their metals were located. The machines still functioned. A perfect unity existed throughout the system, a unified system of perfect machines. And all those people knew was that to do a certain thing to a certain lever produced certain results. Just as men in the Middle Ages knew that to take a certain material, wood, and place it in contact with other pieces of wood heated red would cause the wood to disappear and become heat. They did not understand that wood was being oxidized with the release of the heat of formation of carbon dioxide and water. So those people did not understand the things that fed and clothed and carried them. I stayed with them there for 3 days, and then I went to Jacksville. York City, too. That was enormous. It stretched over, well, from north of where Boston is today to well south of Washington. That was what they called York City. I never believed that when he said it, said Jim, interrupting himself. And I knew he didn't. If he had, I think he'd have bought land somewhere along there and held for a rise in value. I know Jim. He'd have the idea that 7 million years was something like 700. Maybe his great-grandchildren would be able to sell it. Anyway, went on Jim, he said it was all because the cities had spread so. Boston spread south, Washington north, and York City spread all over, and the cities between grew into them. And it was all one vast machine. It was perfectly ordered and perfectly neat. They had a transportation system that took me from the north end to the south end in 3 minutes. I timed it. They had learned to neutralize acceleration. Then I took one of the great space liners to Neptune. There was still some running. Some people, you see, were coming the other way. The ship was huge. Mostly it was a freight liner. It floated up from the Earth, a great metal cylinder, 3/4 of a mile long and 1/4 mile in diameter. Outside the atmosphere, it began to accelerate. I could see Earth dwindle. I have ridden one of our own liners to Mars, and it took me in 3048... 5 days. In half an hour on this liner, Earth was just a star, with a smaller, dimmer star near it. In an hour, we passed Mars. 8 hours later, we landed on Neptune. Marine was the city, large as the York City of my day, and no one living there. The planet was cold and dark, horribly cold. The sun was a tiny, pale disk, heatless and almost lightless. But the city was perfectly comfortable. The air was fresh and cool, moist with the scent of growing blossoms, perfumed with them. And the whole giant metal framework trembled just lightly with the humming, powerful beat of the mighty machines that had made and cared for it. I learned from records I deciphered there, because of my knowledge of the ancient tongue that their tongue was based on, and the tongue of that day when man was dying, that the city was built 3,000,000 730,150 years after my birth. Not a machine had been touched by the hand of man since that day. Yet the air was perfect for man, and the warm rose-silver glow hung in the air here and supplied the only illumination. I visited some of their other cities where there were men, and there on the retreating outskirts of man's domain I first heard the song of longings, as I called it, and another, the song of forgotten memories. Listen.
1: He sang another of those songs.
0: There's one thing I know, declared Jim. That bewildered note was stronger in his voice, and by that time I guess I pretty well understood his feelings. Because you have to remember, I heard it only secondhand from an ordinary man, and Jim had heard it from an eye and ear witness that was not ordinary, and heard it in that organ voice. Anyway, I guess Jim was right when he said he wasn't any ordinary man. No ordinary man could think of those songs. They weren't right. When he sang that song, it was full of more of those plaintive minors. I could feel him searching his mind for something he had forgotten, something he desperately wanted to remember, something he knew he should have known. And I felt it eternally elude him. I felt it get further away from him as he sang. I heard that lonely, frantic searcher attempting to recall that thing that would save him. And I heard him give a little sob of defeat, and the song ended. Jim tried a few notes. He hasn't a good ear for music, but that was too powerful to forget. Just a few hummed notes. Jim hasn't much imagination, I guess. Or when that man of the future sang to him, he would have gone mad. It shouldn't be sung to modern men. It isn't meant for them. You've heard those heart-rending cries some animals give, like human cries, almost. A loon, now. He sounds like a lunatic being murdered horribly. That's just unpleasant. That song made you feel just exactly what the singer meant, because it didn't just sound human. It was human. It was the essence of humanity's last defeat, I guess. You always feel sorry for a chap who loses after trying hard. Well, you could feel the whole of humanity trying hard and losing. And you knew they couldn't afford to lose because they couldn't try again. He said he'd been interested before, and still not wholly upset by those machines that couldn't stop. But that was too much for him. I knew after that, he said, that these weren't men I could live among. They were dying men, and I was alive with the youth of the race. They looked at me with the same longing, hopeless wonder with which they looked at the stars and the machines. They knew what I was, but couldn't understand. I began to work on leaving. It took 6 months. It was hard because my instruments were gone, of course, and theirs didn't read in the same units. And there were few instruments anyway. The machines didn't read instruments. They acted on them. They were sensory organs to them. But Rio Lantal helped where he could, and I came back. I did just one thing before I left that may help. I may even try to get back there sometime, to see, you know. I said they had machines that could really think, but that someone had stopped them a long time ago and no one knew how to start them. I found some records and deciphered them. I started one of the latest and best of them, and started it on a great problem. It is only fitting it should be done. The machine can work on it, not for 1,000 years, but for 1,000,000 if it must. I started 5 of them, actually, and connected them together as the records directed. They are trying to make a machine with something that man had lost. Sounds rather comical, but stop to think before you laugh. And remember that Earth, as I saw it from the ground level of Neva City, just before Rio Lantal threw the switch. Twilight. The sun has set. The desert out beyond in its mystic changing colors. The great metal city rising straight-walled to the human city above, broken by spires and towers and great trees with scented blossoms. The silvery rose glow in the paradise of gardens above. And all the great city structure throbbing and humming to the steady, gentle beat of perfect, deathless machines, built more than 3,000,000 years before, and never touched since that time by human hands. And they go on. The dead city.
1: The men that have lived and hoped and built and died to leave behind them those little men who can only wonder and look and long for a forgotten kind of companionship. They wander through the vast cities their ancestors built, knowing less of them than the machines themselves. And the songs. Those tell the stories best, I think. Little, hopeless, wandering men amid vast, unknowing, blind machines that started 3 million years before and just never knew how to stop. They are dead and can't die and be still. So I brought another machine to life and set it to a task which, in time to come, it will perform. I ordered it to make a machine which would have what man had lost. A curious machine. And then I wanted to leave quickly and go back. I had been born in the first full light of man's day, and I did not belong in the lingering, dying glow of man's twilight. So I came back. A little too far back. But it will not take me long to return. Accurately this time.
0: Well, that was his story, Jim said. He didn't tell me it was true. Didn't say anything about it. And he had me thinking so hard, I didn't even see him get off in Reno when we stopped for gas.
1: But he wasn't an ordinary man, repeated Jim in a rather belligerent tone. Jim claims he doesn't believe the yarn, you know. But he does. That's why he always acts so determined about it when he says the stranger wasn't an ordinary man. No. He wasn't, I guess. I think he lived and died too, probably. Sometime in the 31st century. And I think he saw the twilight of the race, too.
2: Hold it. 15 seconds from now, you'll see the picture he just took. See? With a Polaroid land camera, you get bright, sharp pictures in 15 seconds. Snap, pull, peel. It's that easy. Is there any better way to get pictures of the family?
3: You know, some marmalades get some of their tang from added flavoring. While Robertson's Golden Shred gets all of its tang from Seville oranges. What would you rather have for breakfast?
4: 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Cookery, fashion, competitions, Stewpot's treasure trail, Katie's letter page, Roger Elliott's star forecast.
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11: I was alone in a room 100,000 miles from Earth. 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Behind me lay a tortured world. Before me, the moon and destiny. Again, I felt the surge of power, and had I been able to, I would have smiled. My mission was accomplished. No one knew, no one understood. If they had, they would not believe. This was a project 3,000 years old, yet no one had guessed. No one.
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1: Adventures into the world of tomorrow. Science fiction stories from the years beyond 2000 A.D. Today, a story entitled The Flying Saucers. It is the year 2000 plus 12. A blazing New Mexico sun shines down upon a great military installation, upon a vast, noisy field, and upon a silvery shape which seems to strain forward, ready to leap up into space. In an executive office, a man sits in his chair, his eyes on the great rocket. Behind him, a girl waits for him to speak.
2: Better close that window, Eileen. The noise won't let a man think.
3: Yes, sir.
2: Ah, that's better.
3: I'm ready, Dr. Bronson.
2: Get this on tape as well as in shorthand. It's for the permanent files in Washington. It's got to go out in the next jet. I'll give you a signed sheet of stationery. Send it off to make the 5 o'clock connection. You got that?
3: Yes, sir. Recorder on. The letter to be transcribed over your signature and sent off on the 5 o'clock connecting plane.
2: Right. Heading, top secret. 2, National Scientific Council. Copies to Joint Chiefs of Staff, Secretary of Defense, the President. From Andrew Bronson. Forget the usual string of titles, Eileen. Chief Department of Extraterrestrial Research, White Sands, New Mexico. Regarding defense measures against aerial visitors listed in file AA-286 as flying saucers. 1. For the past 3 months, this secret experimental installation has been visited by flying saucers. First appearance coincided with the launching of our secret flying missile, Zeus. Details in reports CB-286, A, B, and C. 2. Although the flying saucers have never landed, the frequency of their visits has tripled since the launching. As reported in the files cited, Zeus has not yet returned. 3. In view of the importance to national security of this secret installation and its experiments, the reports already mentioned were reviewed by JCS and the National Scientific Council. It was decided that the flying saucers were a potential menace and that countermeasures be undertaken. 4. Zeus 2, an improved model of our secret flying missile, has been completed and armed. It is equipped with mass attraction and proximity fuse devices. Warhead contains 5,000 pounds hexenite. Firing control automatic. See file CB-344. 5. The station has been placed in condition alert. Next visit from the flying saucers is expected momentarily. In view of the foregoing, we are in complete readiness. We will attack. Repeat. We will attack. Now, where's my pen?
3: Andrew.
2: This one doesn't work.
3: Oh, I'll get it. I saw your pen in your vest.
2: Don't touch that vest. I'll get it myself.
3: Did I do something wrong?
2: No. Well, you might have been hurt.
3: Hurt?
2: Oh, never mind. There you are, my signature. Now, on your way.
3: Andrew, why can't I stay?
2: You know the orders, Eileen. We're going to test Zeus, too. You know anything can happen. Maybe the flying saucers will come back. If they do, we'll be ready for them. Besides, if the rudder should go wrong or the hexenite detonate. No. On your way now. The jet car's waiting downstairs.
3: Oh. Very well. But you will be careful, won't you?
2: Of course. Eileen.
0: Yes?
2: I've never told you...
0: Yes?
2: Never mind. Au revoir, my dear. Au revoir, my darling.

0: Dr. Bronson to security. Come in, security.
1: Security, aye.
0: Has Miss Harkness phoned in yet?
1: No, sir.
0: Well, that's funny. I expected her to after sending off the latest reports. She should be home now. Are you sure?
1: Yes, sir.
0: Now, something must have happened to her. Send a security officer to check. What about the setup for the new test?
1: All ready, sir.
0: Oh, that's good. I hope nothing happens. Any report of flying saucers?
1: No, sir, not yet. But, sir, there's something funny about that. Every time we get ready for a test, even one of the minor missiles, one of the saucers appears. That's too much of a coincidence for comfort, sir.
0: Yes, I thought of that, too. You think there's a leak somewhere?
1: Yes, we've checked and rechecked. Nothing. But there's no doubt that someone's passing out information.
0: I see.
1: Of course, we'll keep on checking. Whoever is responsible...
2: Dr. Bronson. Radar control to Dr. Bronson.
0: Bronson here. What is it?
1: Flying saucer detected and registered. Computation center fed data. Data follows. Distance, 486 miles. Height, 50.2 miles. Speed, 5 miles per second. Estimated time of arrival at contact point, 1 minute, 58 seconds from now.
0: One over. 58, right. Alert fire control.
1: Fire control alerted, sir. When may we expect you?
0: In 30 seconds. Over and off. Are you still on security?
1: Aye, sir.
0: Clear the field.
1: Field already cleared. I've just sent emergency red signal. We're waiting in control, sir.
0: Very well. I'm coming down right now. Over and off.

0: Let me have my headset in hand, Mike Scotty.
1: Yes, sir.
0: Thank you. Bronson, the fire control.
2: Fire control to Bronson. Everything ready here, Chief. Dolly's cleared from Zeus, too. Warhead armed.
0: Well done. Bronson, to computation.
2: Computation.
0: Your figures checked through cybernetics?
2: Yes, sir. As reported, Zeus 2 should destroy flying saucers 6 seconds after blastoff. Firing time, 2,233 hours, 36 seconds.
0: Time check, everyone. Time is now 32 seconds to blastoff. Condition red. I shall operate fire control remote. Strap in for firing. Security.
2: Security, aye.
0: Report.
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3: 10 seconds.
0: 9, 8, 7, 6, 5, 4, 3, 2, 1, fire! 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
4: Security, aye.
0: Condition green. Well, boys. Now to wait till someone phones in where the pieces fell. And then maybe we'll be finally knowing what the flying saucers are.

0: Yes, Scotty. Has security located Eileen Harkness?
1: No, sir, not yet. Captain McDonald is here, sir. He has a man with him. Says you should see him immediately.
0: Well, all right. Bring him in. Yes. What is it?
2: McDonald thought you'd like to hear this, sir. This is Al Waters, a rancher from upstate. He flew down from his ranch this morning and reported to the state police. They sent him to us.
0: The saucer?
2: Yes, sir.
0: Where is it, Mr. Waters? The wreck?
3: Wreck? I didn't see no wreck, Doc.
0: What did you see?
3: I seen a flying saucer come down about half a mile from my ranch house. Saw it this morning when I was going after lost calf.
2: He swears the saucer's undamaged, Dr. Brunson.
0: Huh. Well, it may not be the one we... You flew down, Mr. Waters?
3: Yep, got my own jet plane.
0: Well, can you take me up with you to your ranch, I mean?
3: Sure can. Glad to.
0: All right, we'll leave immediately. Scotty, you round up the crew, everyone. Have them load everything we need on the transport, the big job. When can I expect you?
2: Oh, give us 2 hours, sir.
0: All right. Now, Mr. Waters, let's get to your ranch.

0: There's the flying saucer, Doc.
1: Where?
0: You see them two peaks? That plateau between them, you see it? There, now the sun's hit it.
1: It is undamaged.
0: I'm putting her down.
1: Did you see any signs of life? Anything moving?
0: No, sir. Of course, I didn't get too close. I was might leery the thing.
1: I understand. It's just as well you didn't.
0: Hey, wait till she stopped rolling, Doc. Sure are excited, ain't you?
1: I'm afraid so. Even scientists get excited sometimes.
0: Sure is big, ain't she?
1: Yes, must be over 300 feet in diameter. Now, there's an airlock.
0: Hey, you ain't going in.
1: Was that round door open when you first saw this?
0: I don't know. I don't remember. If you're going in, Doc, I'm going with you.
1: Well, thank you.
0: It'll be safer. There's two of us. Ain't got a gun?
1: No.
0: I'm glad I got mine, then. Never can tell what you'll bump into. Don't you think you ought to wait for the rest of your gang?
1: I can't. I've got to see what's in there.
0: Okay.
1: Watch your head.
0: Right.
1: Inner door is still closed. Let's hope it'll open. Ah, that will.
0: Look at that. Sure looks complicated, don't it?
1: This must be the control room. I can't wait to inspect it.
0: Ain't that another door over there?
1: Yes. You'd better stay here. Don't touch anything. I'll see if there's anyone still aboard.
0: Okay, Doc. Keep your eyes open.
1: Larger room. This must be the crew's quarters. There's no one here. Let's... What's that? I felt giddy for a second. Well, I'll take a look through. Eileen, wake up. Wake up. Unconscious. Eileen? Still unconscious. How did she get here? I've got to get a doctor. What are you doing at that control board?
2: If you look through the porthole, Dr. Bronson, you'll notice that we're miles up. We're still accelerating. We would have been higher if I hadn't to take such care with my takeoff.
1: What, are you crazy? Who are you? Where are you taking me? Us.
2: You were right when you guessed that this is not the saucer you destroyed. It isn't. You were wrong when you said there was no crew on board. There is. You see, I am the crew.

0: You should consider yourself very fortunate, Dr. Bronson. It's not everyone who can view the Earth from a distance of 100,000 miles.
1: You can put that gun away. Let me take care of Miss Harkness.
0: I've already assured you there's nothing wrong with her. Merely an advanced soporific. She'll recover quickly. In fact, here she is now.
2: Andrew.
1: Eileen, stay where you are. He has a gun.
2: Where are we? How did I get here?
0: I think you'd better sit down, Miss Harkness.
2: Who's he?
1: I don't know. He calls himself Waters.
2: Where are we? I looked out of a porthole.
1: Don't be frightened, Eileen. We're on a flying saucer.
2: A flying saucer?
1: Yes. How did you get here?
2: I don't know. I sent off the report, got into the car, and woke up here.
0: One of my operatives. I shall now engage the automatic controls, and the ship will fly itself until we get to the moon.
2: The moon?
0: Yes, that is our first stop. You see, fast as this saucer is, it would take us centuries to get to our ultimate destination. So we must transfer to a matter converter at our base on the moon, and we shall be in Kor almost instantly.
1: Kor? What are you talking about?
0: Perhaps a little explanation is due you. We Kor are the inhabitants of the solar system you know as Rigel.
1: But that's 500 light years away.
0: Exactly. Although the speed of what you Earthmen have been pleased to call our flying saucers is approximately that of light, even that speed would entail a round trip of 1,000 years. True, the Kor are almost immortal, but for efficiency's sake, we set up a matter converter to flash us, or rather I should say our operatives, through space, instantaneously. Our base is on the dark side of the moon. From there, we transship to the saucers.
1: But why? Why are you so interested in Earth? Why haven't you let us know? Sent representatives to the World Council?
0: One thing at a time, Dr. Bronson. I see you partake of your pulp writer's suspicions that we intend to take over the Earth. The truth is just the opposite. We want Earth left strictly alone for our research.
1: How can we believe that?
0: The truth is self-explanatory. We've been visiting the Earth for over 3,000 years.
2: 3,000 years?
0: Yes, Miss Harkness.
1: But why? For what reason?
0: A very simple reason. Our interests differ from yours. Without research, we become bored. To spend eternity in boredom. Well, we are primarily psychologists, social psychologists, while you are engrossed in a mechanical civilization. Of course, we fostered that development.
1: I still don't understand it.
0: I didn't expect you to. However, in every society, there are certain problems, shall I say, which can only be solved experimentally. We have used you humans in our experiments. It's been extremely interesting.
1: You mean you've been using us as guinea pigs, as experimental animals?
0: You may put it that way if you wish.
1: I still don't see how.
0: Through our operatives.
1: That's the third time you've mentioned operatives. What do you mean?
0: We Kor possess no body as you know it. We are constructed of energy. In order for us to visit Earth, it was necessary for us to construct human bodies and to inhabit them. We thereupon had an operative who could go to work on Earth.
1: You couldn't have gotten away with it. Someone must have suspected
0: you. Exactly. There were a few suspicions. So we took the memory of life on Kor away from our operatives and landed them on Earth, complete with an Earth history. You may remember Alexander the Great. He was one of our operatives. And François Villon, his task was to satirize his time and to lead the unrest which brought on the French Revolution. There we had another, Marat.
1: Villon, Marat. It's incredible.
0: Not at all. As one of your Earthmen, Emerson, said, an institution is the lengthened shadow of one man. We saw to it that the key men in each age were ours. Our operatives. The problems they set Earth gave our scientists much material to work with. Enough for another few thousand years.
1: Then our inventions, our scientific advances were pushed on by you.
0: Yes, like giving an ape a stick to see what he will do with it.
2: Then our wars, our revolutions?
0: Naturally, wars and revolutions are part of the research. They're all part of the master plan. But don't forget, we fostered genius, too.
1: Why are you telling us all this?
0: Surely that must be clear even to you. You are perhaps the leading scientist in America, certainly the leading figure in the use of atomic power for extraterrestrial research, a key man. But doesn't that suggest something to you?
1: No. I can't believe it.
0: Certainly, my dear Bronson. You are one of our operatives. You've done your work, but your experiments have endangered our base on the moon. So it's time to transport you back to core. The signal. We are approaching our base. It will be a comfort to leave this unpleasant body and to resume my right... Bronson, put down that hand!
3: Here, put the handkerchief over your nose, Eileen. The gas will clear away in a moment.
1: I think it's all right now. The full force was directed at this core.
2: Oh, what was it?
1: I had a gas pen in my vest, an idea which was originated after some of our scientists were kidnapped by the Eastern Alliance. I never thought I'd have to use it on something like this.
2: Is he dead?
1: No, merely unconscious for a few minutes. The gas is harmless. See if you can find something to put around his hands and feet while I see if I can operate the controls. We've got to get back to Earth.
2: All right, Andrew.
1: They won't believe our story, but they'll have to believe this ship.
2: I can't find anything to use.
1: You'd better hurry.
2: All right. Andrew.
1: What is it? We haven't much time.
2: I thought you said the gas was harmless.
1: Of course it is.
2: But this man isn't unconscious. He's dead.
1: Dead?
2: There's no pulse, no breathing, no heartbeat. Oh, Andrew.
1: Now get hold of yourself. I don't know how to... If it was his life or ours, Eileen.
0: I neglected to inform you that a core of the upper grades can leave his body as he pleases. I see that I underestimated you, Dr. Bronson. You saw immediately that my weakest point was the human body of which I complained. Very clever.
1: I can't move.
0: I need no futile arms and hands in this form. A core carries power, for a core is power.
1: I take it you will rid us of our bodies, too.
0: Precisely.
1: Isn't there anything... If we promise to forget, you can make us forget.
0: Unfortunately, the matter is out of my hands. My orders were to recall two operatives.
1: Two?
0: Yes. Miss Harkness was a psychometrist in her previous, incarnation? An excellent one, too, Draga, or Eileen, as you're now called.
1: But this is inhuman.
0: Precisely. I am not human.
1: Let Eileen go. I'll go with you gladly, but Eileen...
2: No, Andrew. Take me instead.
0: The answer is the same for both of you. No.
1: What kind of fiends are you? Isn't there one of you with pity? Just one who knows what we feel, who's felt the agony of the millions you've made your guinea pigs?
0: You're speaking of sympathy? No. Yes, I stand corrected. There was one, of course, who felt that strange emotion. Carter. An odd being, as I recall.
1: And I suppose you killed him?
0: No. A core being energy cannot be destroyed. We captured Carter and exiled him to your planet. An enormous task. He was one of our greatest scientists. That makes it all the more strange, you see. He wished to stop our experiment. Well, we lost track of him, but no matter. The unfit must go. That is the paramount law of nature. Enough of these digressions. It is time...
1: Let me say goodbye.
0: A little time must elapse before I can build up the energy to free you of your body. You may have the time. Besides, it is a new experience to me. Most interesting.
1: Eileen, darling, it's too late now, but I want you to know I love you. I've loved you ever since you walked into my office 3 years ago.
2: And I love you, Andrew. I always have. I always will.
0: Oh, very touching.
1: Don't be afraid. My darling.
0: This touching of lip to lip... Very interesting. Energy is undoubtedly transmitted. Very well, Dr. Bronson. It is time.
2: No, take me first. Let him go. Andrew.
0: Your Your emotion is senseless. I'm merely returning the two of you to your true being.
2: Oh, Andrew. My darling. My darling.
0: So this is your odd emotion called love? This should make an interesting report. A minor report, it is true, but...
4: You have done your work, O Lokan. You have done your work too well.
0: You are not the operative I was sent for?
4: No. I am Kada, at last. But now, with 2 centuries of power, power I learned on Earth, there is no core who can withstand me now. Sympathy is the ability to feel what others feel.

0: unscientific. 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
1: No. Say mercy. 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
0: Mercy. Mercy.
1: There shall be changes on Kor. We must leave Earth alone to work out its destiny in its own way. Now, go to the converter and await me there. Draga. My Irene.
2: Andrew,
1: don't be afraid. The transition is painless. There is so much for us to do on Kor, so much to teach you.
2: Oh, Andrew, I can't. I'm so frightened.
1: Don't be me. Your power will soon be with me. For you too are Kor. What those fools didn't know, that emotion, too, is power. With your love and mine, we can right the wrongs Kor has done to Earth. There is eternity for both of us to spend together. Eileen. Draga.
2: I'm ready. My darling. Now.
1: And forever.

Next week on 2000 Plus, another dramatic story of unbelievable adventure, the story of a world of the past locked in the world of tomorrow. 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In today's production, Ralph Bell portrayed Dr. Bronson, Louis Van Ruten was Waters, Bryna Rayburn was Eileen, Ken Williams was Scotty. The script was written by Vier Gerson. The orchestra was conducted by Emerson Buckley, music composed by Elliot Jacoby, sound Walt Shaver and Adrian Penner, engineer Martin Enghauser. This is Ken Marvin speaking.

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We go forward in time to the days when war has been outlawed. And in its place, there is a system of carefully controlled, legalized murder. The story, The Seventh Victim, by Robert Sheckley.

0: From the far horizons of the unknown come tales of new dimensions in time and space. 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
1: X minus 1

0: Is that the mail, Jenny? Bring it right in.
1: No, no, it isn't the mail. Are you anxious, Stan?
0: Well, you know how it is when you're waiting for notification. It's been 2 weeks. The government's behind schedule, as usual.
1: Oh, that's always the way it is. Now, when you get to be my age, you won't worry about it anymore. At 73, you can afford to wait for the mail. Well, how about the ad? Have you got it done?
0: Sure, E.J. Want me to play it back for you? Of course, I recorded it myself. We'll have an actor in for the actual recording. You ready?
1: Go ahead.
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1: Oh, nice. Very nice.
2: A touch of the concealed button throws the gun into your hand, cocked, safety off. Why not drop into the Protect store nearest you? Why not be all safe?
1: Oh, that's fine, Stan. That's fine. That's a very nice, dignified commercial.
0: Mm-hmm.
1: And you can relax. I picked up the mail just before I came in. Here's your notification.
0: That's it, that's it. Look, from the ECB, that's the baby.
1: Oh, you're not going to open it now.
0: Oh, no, no, no, of course not. No one is supposed to know the victim's name except the hunter.
1: That's right. Have a good hunt, boy. You need a kill. You've been all keyed up.
0: Well, it's too bad you have to retire, E.J.
1: Well, I got into the tens club. 10 hunts. That's not such a bad record.
0: 10 hunts, of course not. 10 hunts, and then, of course, victim in between. That's 20 kills.
1: Mm-hmm.
0: I sure hope my victim isn't anyone like you.
1: Don't worry about it. What number will this be?
0: My 7th.
1: Oh, lucky 7. Go to it. We'll get you into the tens club yet. By the way, I got a circular in the mail. Maybe you'd like to use it.
0: Maybe. Victims, why take chances? Use an O'Donovan accredited spotter. Let us locate your assigned killer. Pay after you get him. Oh, well, thanks a lot, E.J., but I've got my own spotter. Very good fellow.
1: Yeah, well, I suppose you're anxious to get home. Open up and find out who your victim is.
0: What's that?
1: Oh, shooting down the hall. I guess somebody got his victim. Good for him, eh?
0: You bet. Oh, it feels wonderful, E.J. I feel alive again.
3: Morrow's Garage.
0: Hello, Ed. Freeline.
3: Oh, hi, Mr. Freeline.
0: I'm going out on one, Ed.
3: Wow. Good luck, Mr. Freeline. I suppose you want me to stand by.
0: Yeah, that's right. I don't expect to be gone more than a week or two. I'll probably get my notification of victim status within 3 months of the kill.
3: Well, I'll be standing by. Good hunting, Mr. Freeline.
0: You'll be sure to save time for me now, Ed. I'd hate to be caught as a victim without a first-class spotter on my side, huh?
3: No, now, don't you worry, Mr. Freeline. I'll be right there in your corner. I've got a couple of good ideas for an ambush that I haven't tried yet.
0: Good, good. Well, I'll get back in touch with you right after the kill. So long.

0: Oh, Mr. Freeline?
1: What are you doing in my apartment?
0: Allow me my card. Emmanuel Gale, Emotional Catharsis Bureau.
1: What do you want from me?
0: Oh, just a standard spot check in reorientation. I see you've got your notification.
1: Yeah, that's right. I haven't opened it yet. Do you mind?
0: No, go right ahead. Yes. Anything wrong, Mr. Freeline? I mean, everything there. Photographs, address, description data.
1: Yes, but it says Janet Marie Patzig. Janet Marie? I've never killed a female. Is this in order?
0: Well, just a moment till I check my list. Yes, that's right. The girl registered with the board under her own free will. The law says she has the same rights and privileges as a man.
1: Could you tell me how many kills she has?
0: Well, I'm sorry, sir, but the only information you're allowed is the victim's legal status and the descriptive data that you've received.
1: Could I draw another?
0: Well, you can refuse the hunt, of course. That's your legal right, but you'll not be allowed another victim until you have served.
1: women always trying to horn in on a man's game. Why can't they stay home? Just doesn't seem feminine. Look, Gail, do you mind if I start packing?
0: No. Go right ahead. If you like, you can give me the historical checkout while you pack, and I'll just tick it off here on my list.
1: Well, all right. Where do you want me to start?
0: Question one, I think. When was the Emotional Catharsis Board established?
1: Well, the board was formed at the end of the Fourth World War, or the Sixth. Depends on if you count the new Argentina war.
0: Well, either count will do. Go ahead.
1: Well, let's see. Weapons increased in magnitude, efficiency, and exterminating power. Soldiers became accustomed to them, and it looked as if another war would be the war to end all wars. Would you hand me those shirts, please?
0: Yes, of course.
1: So, this time, the peace had to last for all time, but the government recognized the presence of a need for violence in a large percentage of mankind. They recognized the validity of competition, love of battle in the face of overwhelming odds, and these, they felt, were admirable traits for the race. So their problem was to arrange a lasting peace that would stop the race from destroying itself without removing responsible traits. I'll just get a new toothbrush in New York.
0: Very good, very good. All right, Mr. Freeline, now if you could run down the basic rule.
1: Well, anyone who wants to signs up with ECB for a fine, legal murder. Then, of course, he has to take his turn a few months later, if he survives. The Emotional Catharsis Board picks the victim's names at random. A hunter is allowed 6 months to make his kill.
0: Armament?
1: Yeah. He's allowed to use a standard caliber pistol. He can wear no armor. Victim is allowed to wear armor and is allowed to hire spotters.
0: Very good, very good. Now, we don't have to go over the penalties for killing or wounding the wrong man. I'm sure you know all that.
1: Yeah.
0: It's a beautiful system, isn't it? All the people who want to kill can, and that's about one-fourth of the population. Those who don't want to don't have to. At least there aren't any more big wars, just hundreds of thousands of small ones. All right, Mr. Freeline, you're checked out for orientation.
1: All the same, I don't exactly like the idea of killing a woman. But she did sign up, didn't she?
0: Yeah, that's right.
1: Janet Patzig in New York. Well, I'll be taking one of our Protect Suit specials. Have you seen one of these, Mr. Gale? When I actuate the mechanism, watch how fast the gun springs out at the ready.
0: Oh, excellent. It's excellent.
1: Ah, strange, isn't it, Mr. Gale? Each killing is a new excitement. It's something you just don't tire of, like a French pastry or women or drinking or anything else.
0: Yeah.
1: Let's see. There. I guess that's it. Now a note for the milkman, and that's about all. Well, I'll be getting along, Mr. Gale.
0: Yeah. Oh, and good hunting, Mr. Freeline.
2: Where to, Chief?
1: Carlton Hotel.
2: Carlton, you bet. Just get into town?
1: Is it that noticeable?
2: I've been picking up from the airport for maybe 10 years. I can spot an out-of-town killer by the way he carries his suitcase.
1: You wouldn't be working as a spotter, would you?
2: Oh, no. The Hack Bureau don't like it. This isn't your first kill, I can tell.
3: Yeah?
2: Yeah, guys on their first kill get too anxious. They want to drive right to the victim's address, walk right into an ambush. I'd say you had maybe five, six...
3: Seven.
2: Seven? Well, you haven't got too long to go before you get into the tens club.
3: You ever been hunting?
2: Nah, I can't afford it.
3: Look, I'll tell you what. If you can just drive me around the Chelsea area, I'd just like to look at the streets.
2: Uh-huh, that's where your victim hangs out, huh? Sure, sure, be glad to. You know what you ought to do, Mac?
3: Hmm?
2: You ought to drop in at the Hunter hunting show at the Coliseum. They got everything. Bulletproof vests for victims, hats with bulletproof crowns. I seen an ad for a Malvern straight shot ECB approved. Carried a load of 12 shots with a deviation of less than a thousandth inch per thousand feet.
3: Oh, it sounds like a fine gun.
2: And they got all kinds of trick things. You know, canes with four-shot magazines, 45 caliber flashlights, all kinds of things.
3: Well, those kind of novelties are all right for the first time, but the old-fashioned ways are the best.
2: Hey, look at that. Somebody got it.
3: I missed it.
2: Nothing to see now. In about 4 minutes, the guys from the Department of Sanitation will carry away the corpse.
3: Yeah.
2: Well, this is the neighborhood, Chief. You want to give me the address?
3: No, I'll just drive around.
2: Okay, you're paying a meter.
3: Now, wait a minute.
2: What is it, Chief?
3: There. That sidewalk cafe, you see?
2: Yeah, shall I stop?
3: No, just drive slowly. There she is. Sitting at a table.
2: You mean the victim is a dame?
3: Yeah, she's just sitting there. She crazy, exposing herself in the open?
2: Boy, that's sure no way to stay healthy. Not when you're a victim.
3: Drive around the block.
2: Okay.
3: And she looks younger than her pictures. She looks sad. Wonder if she's been notified.
2: Well, she's got to be notified, Chief. They can't send you your notice until her signed receipt gets back to the office. It's automatic.
3: Yeah, that's right. Isn't she even going to try to defend herself?
2: Doesn't look like it. Here we come again. She's still there.
3: All I have to do is just ride by in the cab and pump a bullet into her.
2: Okay, Chief, I'll go real slow. You be sure to allow for the motion of the car.
3: No. Park across the street.
2: Sure.
3: Both her hands are on top of the table. An easy stationary target. All I gotta do is...
2: Say, that's some gadget. Hey, remember to roll down a window before you shoot that gun, huh?
3: Nah, it's an easy shot. It's too easy.
2: Look, mister, hurry up, will you? If a cop comes along and finds you shooting out of my cab, he'll give me a ticket for double parking.
3: Nah, it's too easy. All my other six kills have been hard. My victims have tried every dodge. One of them hired a dozen spotters. I got them all. I dressed as a milkman.
2: Hey, that's pretty clever.
3: Nah, this wouldn't be a trophy. Here, put your flag up. I'm getting out.
2: Okay.
3: Going over to talk to her.
2: She's your victim.
3: I know. It's too easy this way.

0: Hello?
1: What?
0: Hey, look, if I'm being fresh, just tell me and I'll go. I'm an out-of-towner here on a convention. I'd just like to talk to somebody. If you'd rather, I didn't.
1: Oh, I don't care.
0: May I sit down? Like to buy you a drink, if I can?
1: I don't care.
0: My name is Stanton Freeline.
1: I'm Janet.
0: Janet what?
1: Janet Patsick.
0: Well, nice to know you. Are you doing anything tonight, Janet?
1: I'm probably being killed tonight.
0: Oh, are you a victim?
1: You guessed it. If I were you, I'd stay out of the way. No sense getting hit by mistake.
0: Well, you're awfully calm about it. Don't you care? Haven't you got any spotters?
1: No. Mr. Freeline, I'm a bad, bad girl.
0: Huh?
1: I got the idea I'd like to commit a murder, so I signed for ECB. Then I couldn't do it.
0: Oh, I am sorry.
1: But I'm still in, of course, even though I didn't shoot. I still have to be a victim.
0: Well, why don't you hire some spotters?
1: I couldn't kill anyone. I just couldn't. I don't even have a gun.
0: Well, you got a lot of courage coming out in the open this way.
1: What can I do? You can't hide from a hunter, not a real one. I don't have enough money to make a disappearance.
0: Well, since it's your own defense, I should think...
1: No, I've made up my mind about that. This whole thing is wrong, this whole system. When I had my victim in the sights, I saw how easily I could... Oh, let's forget it. I'm glad you talked to me. At least it'll pass the time.

0: It's been a lovely dinner. Just lovely.
1: Well, I'm glad you liked it. I usually stop at this little place when I'm in New York.
0: Do you come in often?
1: Oh, on business. I mean clothing, you know. What do you do?
0: Oh, I'm an actress. Well, that's a laugh. I'm not really an actress. I'd like to be an actress, but none of the producers seem to see it that way.
1: How old are you?
0: 22. I've only been in New York for a year.
1: You know, you're really being very foolish just sitting out in the open that way. Why, you're a hunter. Could come along and just pump a bullet into you.
0: I know, but somehow I feel safe with you.
1: Oh. Say, Janet, would you like to go to the gladiatorials with me tonight? We got about 20 minutes. We'd only miss the opening numbers.
0: Well, I suppose so. Might as well, huh? Eat, drink, and be merry.
1: You know, I'm a little disappointed.
0: Why?
1: Oh, I thought the New York gladiatorials would be something special. It's about the same as Cleveland. Historical events, swordsmen and netmen, duels with sabers and foil.
0: Isn't there any difference?
1: Well, a duel to the death is the same in Cleveland as it is in New York.
0: You know, that's funny. I used to think the gladiatorials were very exciting. Now they just make me a little sick.
1: Well, you can get tired of the best of shows. Frankly, I think it was a mistake starting to televise the gladiatorials. It cut down on the box office for one thing, and for another, it just isn't the same as being right there in the stadium, you know?
0: No, it isn't.
1: Well, you want to stay for the second half? Let me see, they got bullfighting, lion fighting, bow and arrow, and dueling on the high wire.
0: No, I've had about enough.
1: All right. Shall I take you home?
0: Would you please? Sit down. I'll fix you a drink.
1: Janet.
0: What?
1: You're crying, aren't you?
0: Oh, no, not really. It's just the thought that any minute from anywhere a bullet can come crashing into me. It makes me feel so soft and helpless.
1: You are soft. Janice.
0: You're leaving New York soon?
1: I suppose so. Convention's only lasting another day.
0: I'll be sorry to see you go. Send roses to my funeral.
1: Janet.
0: What?
1: Janet, I don't want you to be killed.
0: Is that anything you can do about it, is there?
1: Janet, I love you.
0: Oh, Stan.
1: What is it? Please, darling.
0: You can't. You can't love me. I'm a victim. I won't live long enough to...
1: You won't be killed, Janet. Listen to me. Janet, darling, I'm your hunter.
0: Are you going to kill me?
1: Don't be ridiculous. Darling, I'm going to marry you.
0: Oh, Stan, my darling. Oh, the waiting. I've been so frightened.
1: It's all over. Think what a story it'll make for our kids,
0: oh,
1: huh?
0: Oh, darling.
1: How I came to murder you and left marrying you.
0: Oh, Stan, kiss me. I think I'd better have a cigarette.
1: Let's start packing.
0: You haven't asked if... I love you.
1: What?
0: You haven't admired my cigarette lighter.
1: What are you talking about?
0: It's a lovely lighter, isn't it? With a small hole in the bottom. Just large enough for a .38 caliber bullet.
1: No, don't.
0: I'm not being funny, darling.
1: But Janet, I love you. I told you, I love you. What's the matter with you?
0: I don't love you, Stanton. I am a good actress, aren't I? Even though the producers don't think so.
1: You knew all along.
0: Yes, of course. Don't reach for that. Yes, darling. Well, now I can join the Tens Club.
2: 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X-1 was directed by Kenneth McGregor and is an NBC Radio Network production.

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9: Hi. You got any plans for tonight? No? Why not? I mean, I'm not doing anything either. How about we take in a movie? There's something new at the Lux. It's European. It might be art. But if you're still interested, I'll meet you there. The Vanishing Point.
10: Was he the one behind the wall?
11: I'm not sure.
12: Sophie, talking about...

0: from me every time I touched you.
1: Wait, I was just trying to
2: I see you like to stay and watch credits, too.
3: Yes, I was interested to see who the gaffer was.
2: You're going to think I'm really stupid, but what is a gaffer?
3: I haven't the slightest idea.
1: Jesus, I know your lifestyle, dear, and I can't have you eating off of our plates. So we had Thanksgiving dinner on paper plates. She reminded me of you for their dog.
3: Shall we go?
2: Sure. Is this your scarf?
3: Oh, yes. I guess I was so moved.
4: You see, if you think ribbon, you think ribbon. Which makes you think house ribbon. Which makes you think girl, woman.
2: So you liked it?
3: Well...
2: My feelings exactly.
3: I don't know if it's my own lack of sensitivity being a lowly broker.
2: No, I'm sorry, but when I don't know who is who or where we are or what they're talking about, I don't think it's me, it's them.
4: Check out his hat!
3: What did she say?
2: Oh, who knows? You know how they are.
3: Next time, I'm simply not going to move.
2: Well, you'll get bumped into.
1: I'm just going to the washroom.
3: These carpets are so soft. You can hear your own footsteps. I hope you don't object to a little old-fashioned chivalry.
2: No. Hell, you're stronger. You open the door. Ooh, it's quite chilly.
3: Well, how about a drink to warm us up?
2: Ooh. Okay, sure.
5: They talk? They gabble at the top of their lungs all day long.
3: Right here, okay?
2: Looks fine to me.
1: Is this okay?
2: Sure. As long as they have scotch.
1: I'm sure they will.
2: Well, good. These two people are leaving.
6: He doesn't want to be a part of this building. We cut him out. It is as simple as that.
1: Aren't you going to take off your coat?
2: No, I'm kind of cold-blooded, you know. Once the chill gets in my bones.
7: So what can I get you folks tonight?
1: Go ahead.
2: I'll have scotch. Glenfiddich, if you have it, on the rocks.
7: We got it. And what can I get for you, sir?
1: I'll have a beer.
7: Export Blue 50 Golden Amstel Miller Classic.
1: Light. Do you have a light beer?
7: Yeah, we got Labatt's Light, Carlsberg Light, Export
1: Light. I'll have a Labatt's Light, please.
7: Okay, Glenfiddich on the rocks.
1: What? Rude woman.
2: Hey, she's just frazzled. I know. I used to waitress in college. It's hell.
1: Well, she's not getting my tip.
2: So, what do you think of the market?
1: Me? Oh, I think it's going to go higher, don't you?
2: Absolutely. The feds are going to loosen up the old money supply, and we are away.
7: Glenfiddich on ice and beer, a Labatt's Light. That'll be $2.75 plus $2.50. That's
1: $5.25, and here's a quarter for you. What? Unbelievable goal.
2: Yeah, I guess.
1: I should talk to the manager about her.
2: Give her a break. She probably has 5 kids and no man.
1: Well, still, that doesn't give her a right to... Oh, well, never mind. So, what do you like this week?
2: Mines are looking good. VO? Dump?
1: I've had a terrible month.
2: How bad is it?
1: Unbelievable. I lost my clients a fortune.
2: Options?
1: God, it's noisy in here. Yeah, yes, options.
2: It's always a gamble. They'll probably be back.
1: I'm going to be in the bottom rung of the broker's ratings this month in big print for everyone to see at the bottom. Philip Bench.
2: Well, maybe the pit is getting to you.
1: 50 people in a room shouting into phones. They're all doing $5,000 gross a day. And today, do you know what I did? In the afternoon, I did one ticket. 15 shares of Abitibi price for a bar mitzvah. I mean, it's farcical, isn't it?
2: Maybe you should take a holiday.
1: I can't afford a holiday.
2: Yeah, it's tough. Great song.
1: I just seem to have bad luck.
2: Oh, it'll get better. Look at that guy. He's dancing on the table.
1: Silk people.
8: I do.
1: Yeah.
8: Oh, shit. Do you have the time?
1: The time? Yeah, yes. It's 11:37. Are you late?
8: Oh, well, it's just I have to go to fitness class tomorrow morning and... Well,
1: and you'd like to get some sleep. Well, I'll just down this. There, shall we go? I'd hold your coat for you, but you still have it on.
8: Oh, real old-fashioned. Nobody's done that for me in a long time.
1: I would have.
8: I'll get the door.
1: Thank you.
2: Well, thank you for a very nice
9: Look,
2: evening.
9: I'll just get the car. You wait here.
2: Okay. Sure.
10: Barbara? Is that you under there, too?
2: Ellen? How are you? My God, I haven't seen you for...
10: About 2 years? You know Jim, don't you?
2: No, I don't think we've...
10: You haven't met Jim? Oh, my God. Well, this is Jim.
2: Hi.
11: Hi.
2: It's nice to meet you. I heard that you two...
10: We got married in November.
2: That's great. Well, look, here's my ride. So, real nice to see you.
11: Nice to meet you.
2: Bye. I just ran into some old friends.
12: Oh, you should have introduced us.
2: Oh, sorry. I just didn't think...
12: No? You'll have to direct me. I can't quite remember.
2: Actually, it's just around the corner. Take the first left on Fremont and then right again at the lights.
12: An attractive street.
2: Yeah. I love this neighborhood.
12: When you get a chance to see it.
2: Exactly. Sometimes on Sunday for a couple of hours.
12: It's an awful profession, really.
2: And I'm just right here. Oh, sorry. You were supposed to turn right back here. Don't worry. I'll just get out. Philip, I'll just get out here if that's okay. Excuse me, Phil. Philip, are you all right? Phil?
12: Just be quiet for a second.
2: What?
12: I said keep quiet. Stop.
2: Why? Is there something up ahead? What is it?
12: Stop.
2: Philip? Where are you taking me? Please stop the car. I'd like to go home. Now, wait a minute. Raj didn't put you up to this, did he? Oh, God, I hate surprises.
12: I said shut your mouth.
2: Philip, let me out of this car. I said let me out of it.
12: You have to go home early to get up for fitness class.
2: Oh, no. I'm sorry. I didn't mean to hurt your feelings, Phil. It's just that
12: I... Hurt? I'm not hurt. What makes you think you can
2: I
12: hurt?
2: Didn't mean that.
12: Then say what you mean.
2: If you'd just stop driving. Phil, look, I'm really sorry if I've made you angry.
12: You couldn't make me angry.
2: Then why are you driving me away from my house? Phil, look, I know you've had a bad month. Why don't we go back to my place and talk
12: about
2: it?
12: We're doing what I want to do, not what you want to do, what I want to do.
2: Philip, you do not know me well enough to do this. Now turn around the car.
12: Don't talk to me like that. Don't ever talk to me like that.
2: Do you... I could... You know, I have more clients than I can handle. Maybe you would do me a favor and take on a couple.
12: I don't want your clients.
2: Well, we could... Why don't we... I know. Why don't you come for a drink after work on Monday? A lot of us go, and you might get some really good tips.
12: If I wanted to go to your cocktail parties, I would have come by now.
2: Well, you're obviously very upset, Philip, and I'm just trying to think of a way...
12: Like an animal in a trap. Thinks and thinks, and finally has no choice but to bite its legs
2: Philip,
12: off.
2: Don't talk like that.
12: It was a joke. Listen, tell me something. You... Someone like you could never think of me, of a guy like me, in that kind of way.
2: What?
12: Could you?
2: What kind of way?
12: You know what kind of way? A kissing way.
2: A kissing way? Of course. Why not? You're very...
10: distracted.
1: Don't lie.
2: Oh, Philip, please stop the car. Just let me out and I'll walk home, okay? Please.
1: Stop saying please, Barbara. It doesn't make sense. See, please means if you please, and I please to do what I'm doing or I wouldn't be doing it. Get it?
2: Sorry.
1: Why? Do you have to micturate or something?
2: What's that?
1: You don't know? I can't believe it. Aren't you the one that's so clever, winning all the Trivial Pursuit games for your team? Roaring with laughter at me when I didn't know where Soweto was? Well, I did know. I did know, damn you, I just couldn't say it. It just slipped my mind. It's in South Africa. See, I know, I know.
2: I was only laughing in fun, Phil.
1: Micturate means urinate. Pee. Another one for you. Expectorate. Come on. Guess if you don't know.
2: I don't know.
1: Miss Hotshot Broker, don't know. Spit. To expectorate is to spit. See, I do know some things.
2: Philip, you may not believe this, but I know what it's like to have a bad month. I've had a few of them myself.
1: No, you haven't. You're lucky, and luckies don't like unluckies. Unluckies give luckies the creeps.
2: Philip, look, I think that maybe you're having a kind of minor breakdown due to nervous exhaustion. And you could just...
10: If you keep running traffic lights, we're going to be stopped.
1: Luckies like you feel good in their skin. They know they belong in the world, that they should get up in the morning. Me, I'm like someone in a too tight suit and a too tight out of date.
2: Oh, no. You've got it all wrong, Philip. Really. Like, you're... All the girls at work think you're very attractive. Really. Look at you. You're 6 foot tall. You've got those huge shoulders. Where are you taking me?
1: You see through my shoulders, don't you? You see right through my shoulder bone onto the me. The tiny, tiny me who contracts like a snail every time anybody even looks at me coldly.
2: Philip, I really think you're dramatizing.
1: Well, you see it. I know you do. That's why you wanted to go home early tonight, because you see what a suck.
2: Philip!
1: You, because you're sharp. And the doctor, because he looks at my pupils with the lights and he can see the pressure on my brain, the pressure of being such a suck, such a...
10: Philip, you are driving dangerously close to that Buick.
1: I could see it in your face every time you looked at me, every morning in the elevator. God, this guy's a jerk, you were thinking.
10: I was not, Philip. I was not. I was thinking, actually, how cute you were and how stupid I felt around such a cute guy.
1: Bullshit! You saw me shaking that day when Ken Danby brought in the big dog. You saw me sweating and...
10: What? The Bouvier? Last week?
1: I saw you looking at me.
10: There is nothing wrong with being scared of dogs. Hell, I'm scared of snakes.
1: You're female.
10: That makes no difference.
1: Oh, but it does. You women say it doesn't. You say you want to see us men be soft and cry, but if we do, it's game over. You hate our guts.
10: Philip, don't pass any more cars.
2: Where are you taking me? There's nothing down here. Philip, why are you taking me to the country? I don't like cows.
1: A grown man petrified of big dogs are stupid.
2: My grandfather was scared of kitchen chairs. So what's the big deal? He had these episodes where he'd be scared of the chairs. We didn't think any less of him. Philip, why are you stopping?
1: Too stupid to drive.
11: You're not getting away from me now.
1: You scream again, and I'll knock you out. I mean it, Barbara.
10: Oh, God, help me.
1: Come back, woman. Come on. You try that again. There. Now, sit still and don't try that again. Oh, Christ! Just like those sick-faced girls in grade 6 who used to laugh and whisper every time I walked by. Oh, especially that one, Marinda. She really thought she was it. You really think you're it,
2: no,
1: don't you?
2: No, I don't. I really, really don't.
1: You think you're it because you know my wish.
2: I don't know anything about you, Philip.
3: perhaps you do. You know the worst. You know the most disgusting, sick, disgusting thoughts I have. And that's why I have to tell you.
2: Tell me what?
3: What I wish. What I really wish.
2: I don't know what you wish.
3: Yes, you do. You know. I can see by your little eyes that you know, that when I see an attractive woman in the halls, that although the outside of me is thinking, oh yes, I'd like to chat with her, the inside side is seeing my knife, my tomato knife, clean, slicing her throat till her head, like a ham wrapped in plastic, and you cut through the plastic till her head falls back, like hanging on by the skin, and she's there with her eyes, and I give her a kiss, a long French kiss.
2: Stop it!
3: You can't stand it, the idea of me kissing, because you could never think of me in a kissing way, could you? How could you? Me, the jerk, who bled from his fingers in the winter every winter. I had to wear gloves all day in school because I bled from my fingers, from the dryness of winter, winter in Winnipeg. Everything so goddamn dry, you got a shock every time you touch something, really, a shock. And the girls' hair all electric, standing up from their sweaters, set my teeth on edge, that electric hair with a smiling. I hate Winnipeg, because I'd run outside to get away from the electric and I'd be hit by the cold. Cold so cold it got into your muscles and stayed there like insults from guys on the ice. Those insults, so mean, because I kept screwing up, because I couldn't concentrate, because I thought of the ice as a girl who I skated and skated, but she still stayed ice. She still stayed ice. You all stay ice.
2: Some of us are nice, Philip.
3: You are sharp and frozen. You wear sharp high heels, those sharp high heels that crack on the linoleum.
2: Linoleum?
3: Tiny half moon marks. I saw them once when I fainted one day and woke up and looked and saw tiny half moon marks. What the hell are these? I asked the guy and he said, oh, those are from the damn high heels. The women wear the damn high heels.
2: They're just shoes. They don't.
3: They show the lie like water, like water. God, the most prettiest thing I ever saw was in the book place, the library, yes, and sitting with a bunch of Chinese doing math, and I saw this girl from behind, and she lifted her arm, the sight of her breast from behind. Girls, you girls, like a pond of water lapping, and I'm so glad, I'm so tired, and I'm gonna dive in, and I run towards it, and it laps, and I run, and I dive, and it's hard. It's ice. That ice that I skated, it's ice. You're a lie. Your curves are a lie.
2: Philip!
3: Yes.
2: Will you let me show you that I can be nice?
3: What do you mean? What are you doing?
2: Just touching your hair. You have nice hair. Oh. Really nice hair. A nice nose. Lovely jaw. Oh. You know, it's kind of funny, but I'm sort of flattered that you chose me to tell these things to.
3: Oh, that feels nice, the way you touch me.
2: It feels nice to me, too.
3: Kiss my neck. Oh, yes. Kiss it again. Oh, yes.
2: Philip, this is crazy. But I'm getting really aroused. And I would like to make love to you. I mean, I would like you to make love to me. Please.
3: You would?
2: Oh, yes.
3: Oh, God.
13: Oh, God. I can't stand it. I can't stand
2: it. What's the matter?
13: The only reason you're doing this is because you're scared. You'd never have me in any other...
2: That's not true. That's not true, Philip, really. Somehow you taking me tonight has made you very sexy.
13: Stop lying. Stop lying.
2: You let me go. Let me go. Oh, my God, I pray to you every night. Please don't let me down now. Please, please, please.
3: Why? Why do you want to go back so badly? What makes you think anybody would miss you?
2: Because they would.
3: No, they wouldn't. Not really. Oh, I guess there would be a big fuss at first. Everybody in the pit talking about it. The women weeping. Lots of people at a big funeral. But you know what, Barbara? Most of them, in a small way, somewhere in their being, would be quite pleased. Quite pleased to have something to talk about in the washrooms, at lunch. Yeah, something new in their lives. Quite pleased.
2: So you're planning to hurt me?
3: I can't let you go.
2: Well, then, why don't we go on a trip? Hey, I know we could go to Miami, to Key West. It's supposed to be really nice there. Or drive up to the Yukon.
3: No, we're not going anywhere.
2: Oh, God, what pleasure could you possibly get from this? Wouldn't you rather win my friendship? You still could, you know. I won't tell anybody, I promise. You can have all my money. I've got a bank card. I've got $14,064.
3: You know I don't want money.
2: Then what do you want? What do you want?
3: I'm not sure.
2: You have no right. You have no right to take me away, to steal me and keep me here. To make me listen to your sick, sick mind. I don't want to be here. I hate you. I hate you. I hate you. You're going to kill me, aren't you? You're going to kill me. You've probably been planning it for months, a sort of revenge against all women. Well... do it, then. Just do it now. I can't wait any longer. I can't play any longer. Just put your hands around my throat and squeeze. Squeeze it out. Squeeze me out of my body now. Come on. Come on. Come on!
13: God, I'm so sorry. I didn't...
3: Oh, please, go. I drive you home, but I think I'm going a long way away. I'm so sorry. God.
2: No. I don't want to go now. I want you to kill me. I want to stay. I want you to kill me. Kill me.
3: Please, just go.
2: I want you to kill me.
3: Why?
2: Because I take up too much space. I breathe in too much air. I'm a bad person. I talk about all my friends behind their backs. I don't visit my parents enough. I don't care about my mother's health. I don't like ugly people. I want them to leave. I don't give to hunger. I've always had everything. I was mean to the losers in high school. I laughed at the cripples because they made me sick. I didn't want to be near them. I didn't want to be near you because you're weird. I don't want to be near me. Nobody should be near me. I'm infected. I'm rancid. And it won't. You're right. It won't make any difference at all to anybody's life if I'm not there. So I want to be dead. To be not. To be here. To be nothing. Not me. I don't want to be me. I am sick. Sick of me. I just want to be... blackness. Oh, I do. Oh, I remember once coming out of anesthetic and feeling the mask and wishing I could have just stayed under. Oh, yes, kill me. Put holes in me. Because I don't think I can get out of bed and wash my hair another day. I don't want another stupid, stupid.
12: Is she? No. Still breathing. You fainted. You fainted so I wouldn't get to see, to hear you beg while I keep... You... Well, I... Philip, what are you saying? Killed? I... Yeah, I wanted to kill you because you... I couldn't stop thinking about the way you looked when you saw me shaking at that dog. Yeah, I knew that you knew me and I didn't want you to tell, but... Oh, God. I wish I had some Maalox. Maybe I should try. Just put my hands around her throat. Oh, no. Of course not. Of course not. You... couldn't do that. You should have known. You should have known, sucko, from the rabbit. Yes, everybody else knows. Mom and Dad and Archie and Linda, Sunday, and Dad took us out to catch rabbits, and I stand by the rabbit hole. Dad puts in the weasel to chase them out, and I'm to catch them one by one and snap their necks with my hands. And I waited. The weasel went in, and the rabbits came out so fast, and I caught one, and it looked at me with these eyes. And I just let it go, like an asshole. And then we went home, and I was the joke. Hey, Eleanor, Philip had the rabbit, and he just let it go. He had it right in his hand, and he let it go. And they laughed all through dinner. And I took a bath, and my father looked in, and he said, stupid you, you had the rabbit, and you just let it go. I had the rabbit, and I just let it go. I had the rabbit in my hands. Oh, God. God. Now she'll never think of me that way. She'll see me in the pit and she'll think, what a suck. He had me in his hands and he just

0: So, it seems Barbara will live to wash her hair another day. And Philip will return to the pits to sell a few more shares. He should check out his portfolio. Trading's brisk at the vanishing point.
1: A Kissing Way by Judith Thompson, starring Hardy T. Lynam as Philip and Nikki Godani as Barbara. You also heard Brenda Webb, Karen Woolridge, Malika Mendez, Bruce Vavrina, and Michael Riley in a variety of roles. Casting consultant was Catherine Kester. Recording engineer was Brian Pape, with sound effects by Matt Wilcott. And the production assistant was Nancy McElveen. The series script editor is Sandra Rabinovich. The series musical theme is by John Roby. And the voice of Vanishing Point is David Calderisi. A Kissing Way was produced and directed at Studio G in Toronto by series executive producer William Lane. Until next week, I'm Chris Henry, wishing you good night.

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1: Yes, there's coffee pot freshness in every cup of Maxwell House.
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We tell you this frankly, so if you wish to avoid the excitement and

0: So often overtired that it seems the day will never end? If that's how you feel, and if vitamin B1 and iron shortage is what's to blame, for your own sake, try ironized yeast tablets. 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They've been of splendid benefit to men and women who were deficient in these vital substances. Help them regain glorious strength, energy, and needed pounds, often in just a few short weeks. That's right. The name is Ironized Yeast Tablet. And now, lights out. Everybody. The time, Russia, in the time of the Tsars. The place, the dread, cold, bleak island of Sakhalin off the coast of Siberia, where the imperial ruler sent political prisoners to a living death.
1: Come in, Sergeant. Stop that noise. Come in.
2: Your Highness?
1: Yes, yes. Why do you stand there? What is it? Speak up, you empty head.
2: Your Highness, the prisoners are ready there in the courtyard.
1: Oh, yes, yes, the prisoners. I've been looking forward to this. Quickly, a gun.
2: They are here at the window, Your Excellency.
1: Ah, yes, so they are. Ah, loaded and ready, Yakov. You're becoming quite efficient.
2: Thank you, Your Excellency.
1: Three little pigeons, their faces to the wall, awaiting the will of God. Only in this instance, my benediction is a lead bullet. Well, open the window and we'll...
3: Vinnikov, what are you doing?
1: Marina, as usual, my dear, you are just in time. The sport is just about to begin.
3: What? What is it?
1: Come to the window.
3: Yes.
1: You see them there, faces to the wall.
3: Well?
1: The human head is a much more interesting target than a bit of paper tacked against the wall, eh, little Marina?
3: Oh, but what have they done?
1: Does that matter? Poor men, they are constantly getting into trouble.
3: It must be wonderful.
1: What?
3: To know that you hold the lives of 2,000 men in your hands. To know that whenever you will it, you can crush the hand into a
1: sling. Yakov, the window.
2: Yes, Your Excellency.
1: You hear, Marina? Mercy.
3: Yes.
1: I'll give them mercy. See, a perfect shot.
3: Oh, you do not try to kill them at once, Erenico.
1: Oh, I'm through in this spot. A shot here, a shot there. It's most amusing.
3: Let me try with a short tack one.
1: You? All right, why not?
3: I never knew there could be such sport on this accursed
1: place. A man of cleverness can always find sport, even in a frozen cell. Well, shoot. Achlino, Achlino. Look at him flop around like a wounded duck.
3: Very fat duck.
1: What a pair he makes, Marina. Quickly, give me the gun. There is yet another. I'll get another gun. We will shoot together. Such sport. I told you you would have an enjoyable time on Sakhalin, my little Marina. I told
2: your
1: you that...
2: Your Excellency, the dogs to Your Excellency.
1: Well, well, what is it, Gentry's Embassy? What do you want?
2: If Your Excellency, please, a message, an official one from St. Petersburg.
1: Well, give it to me, you fool. Give it to me.
2: Yes, Your Excellency. What is it? What?
1: Oh, Jacob. Shut the window.
2: Yes, I see.
1: And at the same time, if the size tortures me, the meddling fool, the bureaucratic fool, I could kill them. I could kill them all. Why must they meddle? Why won't you leave me alone and protect us?
3: Vinnikov, control yourself. What is it? What have they ordered you to do? You must tell me quickly. What is the news?
1: What news? The government is sending another one of their infernal inspectors.
3: Oh.
1: For 2 years, they've left me alone. For 2 years. And now another one of those fool inspectors. He must not get here.
3: But, Vinnikov, what is the difference? While he is here, all can be peaceful and quiet. A kindergarten full of the satisfied little children.
1: It is not what I do to the prisoners that concerns them. It is my account.
3: Your account?
1: Marina, listen to me. I told you that in 2 more years I could retire, you with me, for life, befitting a gentleman.
3: Yes?
1: Where do you think the money comes from? I will tell you. From the coal mines near Onor. From the salt mines on the northern end of this island. From the gold in this stream.
3: Oh.
1: I quickly discovered when they sent me here that a clever man could make a good thing out of the enforced labor of these miserable prisoners. And I have made a good thing. 2 more years. But now this infernal inspector. He will make his report. Investigation. I'll be ruined. Marina Petrovna, that man must not get here. He must not get here.
3: We will find a way.
1: Will I? Yakov, come here. You thick-headed fool, must I yell my lungs out? Come closer. Come closer.
2: Your Excellency?
1: You were drunk again last night.
2: Drunk? No, Your Excellency.
1: Close them out. I've had enough of your drunkenness. Perhaps if it... No, 100 lashes with a whip will teach you a lesson. The brave sergeant's face grows green with fright.
2: He's dead, Your Excellency.
1: You know that only too well, eh, Yakov? They have died under your whip with fewer than...
2: Your mercy, Excellency. I will do anything you want.
1: You
2: anything.
1: Are
2: oh, mercy, man. Mercy, mercy, Excellency.
1: Stop just sniveling and mercy, listen to me closely. There is a certain man destined to arrive in Nikolayeva within 2 weeks. He'll be in charge of the boat, which is to bring him across the 30 miles to very treacherous water, which very fortunately separates us from the mainland. If during this most dangerous trip, there should be a little accident... Well, Marina?
3: You are very clever, Renikov.
2: We are ready, honored one.
4: Well, Sergeant, very thoughtful of Commandant Renikov, I must say, sending an entire squad of soldiers to give me safe conduct. But I doubt if all the Tsar's armies could calm the waters between us and Sakhalin. Nor could they.
2: The passage is always very rough, Your Excellency.
4: Tell me, how many miles across?
2: 30, Your Excellency. Commandant Renikov has made your safe arrival my personal responsibility.
4: Well, the wind is getting stronger, if anything. That's a mighty small launch for so much angry water, Sergeant.
2: I have made the crossing hundreds of times, Your Excellency. There is no danger.
4: How much further, Sergeant?
2: Only 5 miles.
4: 5 miles, too many as far as I'm concerned. It certainly would be in a situation if the engine stopped.
2: If you will excuse me, Your Excellency, I will make sure everything is in order.
4: Of course, of course. Under the sound of it, that engine needs attention. Go ahead.
2: Possible, possible.

0: This is Arch Oberlin. Some people seem to have the idea that cruelty between human beings is an invention brought on with the machine age. Tonight's play, however, goes back to another day and another machineless time, when man's inhumanity to man was quite the same. But first, Frank Martin for Iron Eye.
1: You keep watching the clock because you're so run down and jittery.

0: don't see the engine.
1: What about the engine? What happened?
0: Broken down completely. Your accuracy will demolish it.
1: Stop jabbering, you fool. Tell the helmsman to keep the boat headed into the wind. Don't stand there like an empty-headed fool. Go. Do something.
0: No, Your Excellency. It is no use. We have lost the propeller shaft. Broke down in the bulkhead. We are sinking.
1: Come on. The lifeboat. Order them into them quickly.
0: Yes, Your Excellency. To the lifeboat. Man to the boat.
2: Cut the rope, you fool. Cut the rope.
1: Divide up your men, Sergeant. Three in this boat, three in the other.
0: Yeah. Ivan, the axes are in this boat. Bring the axes. Cut your rope. Cut your rope. That rope there. Get that one.
1: There she goes.
0: Jump, everyone. Jump.
1: Sergeant, you get the other. Come on, men. Give me a hand with the door.
0: Pull,
1: men. Pull away from the launch. Or we'll pull it down with it. Pull. Pull.
3: That's it, men. That's it. We're safe enough.
1: Wait, Sergeant, what are you doing? Keep us out of the trough of that wave. It'll swamp us. Sergeant, swing the rubber. We'll drown. Sergeant, don't!
4: The devil take that fog. Just as Laurent sinks, the devil's fog comes roaring. Infernal telescope. We can see nothing.
5: Your Excellency. Your Excellency.
4: Sergeant, how did you...
5: Your Excellency, I have come to report.
4: Your clothes. Dripping wet. You did not fall.
5: I am the best swimmer on the island, Your Excellency.
4: You're tired. Yes. Sit here.
5: No, Your Excellency. The chair, my wet
4: clothes. Sit down.
5: Yes, Your Excellency.
4: Tell me what happened, everything.
5: Yes, Your Excellency, I did just as you ordered.
4: And the infernal inspector, the guard, Michael Bastev, he saw him drown.
5: With my own eyes, they all drowned. Only I lived.
4: Michael Bastev is dead.
5: With my own eyes, I saw it. I thought I would never make it. The waves were so strong, never stronger.
4: But it was worth it, Sergeant. No, you should be the water. Yes, the water.
5: You are very kind, Your Excellency.
4: Yeah, my kindness is exceeded only by my goodness. Here it is. Your reward, my dear son.
5: Anything you give me, Your Excellency?
4: Anything. You like your reward, Sergeant. Why don't you say something, eh? Speak up. Oh, what a pity the bullet hit you in your ugly mouth, Sergeant. Yes. Yakov, the Sergeant. To him, I entrusted the safe delivery and the Tsar's representative, the Honorable Michael Bashev, to my presence. Michael Bashev.

0: ladies and gentlemen, it's time for a deep breath or two and a moment of relaxation. Before we go on with tonight's lights-out story, the story of a murderous tyrant and the rush of the Tsars, let's return for a moment to our own times and the problem that may be troubling you tonight.
1: Problem's no name for it. You know, I'm making the best money I've made in years, and what good is it to me? It's a jittery, not edge. I can't enjoy good food. Day's work often leaves me too tired out to feel like having any fun, and losing weight and losing sleep. I can't understand it.
0: Well, that's the well-known nutrition authority has the answer. He says, improper eating due to wartime living may cause a person to become deficient in vitamin B1 and iron, two substances essential to normal weight, strength, and energy.
1: Well, but how can I get more vitamin B1 and iron if I don't get enough from my food?
0: Get ironized yeast tablets. 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
1: Say, maybe I better try ionized yeast tablets.
0: For your own sake, do if you're short vitamin B1 and iron. Then see if before long you aren't saying,
1: man, oh man, do I feel great. My jitters are gone, now I enjoy three square meals a day again. That fagged out feeling's a thing of the past. I'm sure glad I tried ionized yeast tablets.
0: And now back to our lights out story of Sakhalin.
2: I drink coffee while it's so clever. Oh,
3: Gladly.
2: Oh, you are so strong.
3: You will like me always.
2: Why should I?
3: Oh, I have the strength. Why?
2: Now there is no one to stop me.
3: Yes. Now the stars inspect the bottom of the sea. Whoever it is, I'll flay his skin off. I told him not to disturb me here tonight. Come in, come in.
4: Commandant Renikov.
3: Who? Who are you?
4: My credentials, Commandant.
3: Credentials?
4: I am Michael Bashev, ordered to report to you by His Majesty the Tsar of all the Russias.
3: You're
2: Michael Bashev.
3: But the boat. The boat. You drowned.
4: No, not quite, Commandant. Some natives a few miles away found me when I crawled up on the beach. I assure you, I almost enjoyed that swim.
3: Welcome, Michael Bashev. Welcome to Sakhalin.
4: Thank you, Commandant. I assure you, I will make my inspection complete, fair, and a short one.
3: I will do my best to help you.
2: You are so strong, Michael Bashev.
4: Am I?
2: Oh, your muscles, they crawl under the skin of your arms.
4: Let's go in.
2: Oh, no, no. Stay out here a little longer with me. Oh, don't you like little Marina at all, Michael Bashev?
4: I have work to do.
2: Work?
4: His Majesty sent me here for a very definite purpose.
2: Oh.
4: I must obtain accurate information of the income of gold mines and other activities of the prisoners on this island.
2: Such accurate information is valuable to you, Michael?
4: The Tsar's order.
2: And if you could get accurate information quickly, it would be worth a great deal to you.
4: I cannot leave until I do.
2: If I told you the truth about what's going on here, would you take me with you back to St. Petersburg, Michael Bashev?
4: What?
2: Would you take me back to St. Petersburg, Michael? I want to go with you, Michael. I want to leave this place. I want to go with you wherever you go. Oh, I love strong, Michael. I love strength. I love you. These few days I've known you, I have learned a lot.
3: Marina Petrov.
4: We are here, Commandant, in the shadow.
3: Ah, you here too, Michael Bashev. I did not see you.
4: Yes, we were resting. Marina here has been showing me around the barracks.
3: Oh.
2: I was entertaining our guests as you wanted, Renikov. Where are you standing there long, my dear?
3: You mean around the corner?
2: Yes. Yes, I was just wondering. I have been praising you so much to Michael that I was just wondering if you heard all I said.
3: Unfortunately, no. You will come inside, Marina.
2: Inside? What?
3: These posters come. There's a letter for you from St. Petersburg.
2: Oh, I have been expecting it.
3: Yes, I know. You will excuse us, please, Michael Bashev.
4: Yes, of course.
3: After you, Marina.
2: Yes.
3: So?
2: The letter, Renikov. What is it?
3: Letter. What letter?
2: No, do not tease me. You said there was a letter for me from St. Petersburg.
3: Did I?
2: I have done nothing.
3: Come here to me.
2: What?
3: Here to me.
2: Renikoff.
3: You always said my arms were strong.
2: Not now.
3: I will hold you close now. Close, like this, while I tell you.
2: Renikoff.
3: That you are the devil's own daughter.
2: Renikoff.
3: Betrayed me to him. You thought I did not hear him. I hate every word of your treachery. If I give you the information, you will take me to St. Petersburg, my Michael Vasha, my strong Michael Vasha. You wretched woman, I could kill you.
2: No, Renikoff, you're
3: not. My hands, my strong hands, you said you were strong, but you thought for a reason you betrayed me, did you? I'll choke you within an inch of your life, within an inch, I'll take all the command. I'll see you betray me. You'll never dare speak another word. You'll never speak. Marina. Dead. And now it is your turn, Michael Vasha. In here. Come here, you. Stand there. You are Brugger, the crazy.
5: Brugger.
3: Your sentence?
5: I don't know. My head. I cannot remember.
3: And let me remind you. Your sentence was for life. You know why you are here?
5: He is to blame for my misfortune.
3: Yes. So I understand. The Tsar himself.
5: The Tsar? Yes, he is to blame. The police official in my village. My daughter. He wanted... You listen to me, Your Excellency?
3: Yes, I listen.
5: 2 days later, the Cossacks came... In the name of the Tsar, they said. The Tsar. He was to blame, Your Excellency.
3: Yes, the Tsar and you.
5: And the court. The judge. To Sakhalin by the order of the Tsar, they said. You hear, Your Excellency? Again, the Tsar. The Tsar. My persecutor. The Tsar. The Tsar.
3: So you would like to revenge yourself against the Tsar, old man?
5: I would give my last drop of blood.
3: Come closer. You know the stranger that has come here, the man they call Michael Baxter.
5: I know.
3: He wishes to go on a little hunting trip today. I've heard you are well versed in the haunts of the game around the bay.
5: Yes, Your Excellency. Yes. Old Brugger knows where the rabbits are, and the foxes, too.
3: I wish my guest, Michael Vasha, to have a very successful hunting trip. He's a very important man in St. Petersburg. To no one, but he is the nephew of our little father, the Tsar.
5: The Tsar?
3: Yes. Michael Vasha, with whom you are to go out alone on a hunt today, is really a nephew of the Tsar. And he is a great favorite of his blessed uncle. You will be all alone with him for the entire day. The nephew of the Tsar. You understand?
5: Mm-hmm.
3: This revolver, you know how to use a revolver, old man.
5: Mm-hmm.
3: I give it to you in violation of all regulations, and you know why? Because I want you to take good care of His Excellency, the nephew of our merciful Tsar. Good care. You understand?
5: The nephew of the merciful Tsar.
4: Well, old man, there ought to be rabbits in this field.
5: No.
4: Sure, Rodney. You must like to walk.
5: No.
4: Well, I must say the commandant gave me a very talkative guide this morning. No, no, no. That's all I've heard from you since we started out. Well, I don't suppose that the man who has been in prison on this godforsaken place as long as you have much to talk about. Tell me, how many years have you been here?
5: Years mean nothing.
4: No, I suppose not. See those birds? Too bad Marina Petrovna couldn't come with us this morning. Strange she should get ill so suddenly. Do you know what happened to her, Bruger? Yeah. Then I suppose you don't. I say, old man, how much farther do we have to go? We're miles from the camp.
5: We have come far enough.
4: Huh?
5: The great star. The merciful, righteous star will miss his favorite nephew. No?
4: What are you talking about, Bruger? What about the star?
5: Your uncle. Your merciful uncle. You are his favorite. Are you not Michael Bashoff?
4: My uncle? Sure, Babidi. What are you talking about? I have no uncle.
5: You are not his nephew.
4: Whose nephew?
5: The Tsar's.
4: Are you mad? Would I be here in this godforsaken place if I were a Romanov? Why, if I had my way, the Tsar and all his filthy blood was... I must be going crazy, too, talking this way.
5: You do not know the Tsar?
4: I am a government official. What do I know about the Tsar? Why don't you ask your own Commandant Renikov if you want news of the Tsar? Do you know all about his cousin?
5: Renikov. Cousin. Cousin to the Tsar.
4: I thought everyone in all Russia knew that. Why do you think he's Commandant here after the scandal he was in back at St. Petersburg? Why, if not for his relationship, Albi Renikov would have been swinging from the highest gallows. It was only because he was a cousin to the Tsar that... Old man! Bruger, where are you going? Why are you going back? Come back here. Come back. Well, this is an island of madmen. But that look on his face when I said that...
3: Come in.
6: Well, Bruger, come in. What is this? I guess Michael Bashoff met with you. Oh, what a pity. You must tell me you had an accident. Ah, well, so it goes in this life of ours. Well, what are you standing there like that for, you fool? What happened? Did you do as I said? Is he dead? What happened?
5: Nothing happened.
6: What? What had you said? Nothing happened. Speak, you fool. What do you mean, nothing happened?
5: Nothing happened.
6: My whip! Where is my whip? I'll tear the man's eyes out.
5: Nothing happened, little cousin of the child.
6: Wait till I put my hands on my whip.
5: Stand where you are.
6: Cut! Put down my gun.
5: You thought you were clever. You thought I would not find out. Hey, Commandant.
6: You mad fool. Put down that gun.
5: But I did find out. I did.
6: Give me that gun, Bruger.
5: If only you were here.
6: Now, come, old man. You don't want to harm me, I'm your friend.
5: You were the rich him. And he will weep tears he must die him.
6: Now, come. Hand me the gun. I will pardon you, old man. Yes, you go home, a free man.
5: I have no home. He took that for me.
6: No. Don't look at me like that. Be careful. The trigger.
5: You die.
6: No. Help me, God.
5: Die, little cousin of the child.
6: Help me.

0: Anyone?
1: Renikov.
0: Who called my name?
1: Renikov.
0: Help me. Whoever you are, help me. Call the guard.
1: Renikov.
0: Marina. Marina Petrovna. But I have killed you. Days ago. With my own hands. I killed you.
1: Yes?
0: Then how can you be here?
1: Because now, Renikov, you two are dead.
2: Well, Mr. Obler, you certainly proved your thesis that cruelty didn't start with fascism.
3: Thank you, Mr. Martin. You know, sometimes cruelty is more to be pitied than censored. Because sometimes a man's cruelty, according to medical authority, is based on a sickness or a glandular condition. A person who wishes to inflict pain or have pain inflicted upon him is performing that way because the solutions in the bloodstream aren't just right. Take, for example, no, not you, Frank. The man I'm going to tell you about will have to wait until you've had your say.
2: If you envy people who are stronger and peppier than you are, and if vitamin B1 and iron shortage is what's keeping you weak, run down, and jittery, then try ironized yeast tablets. Now, a rundown condition may stem from other causes. If in doubt, see your doctor. But if you're deficient in vitamin B1 and iron, and more of those substances is all you need to help you get back into the pink, remember, ironized yeast tablets give you both. Yes, they cost but a few pennies a day, and what's more, you don't risk even those few pennies. For if you don't begin to eat better, to look and feel much stronger, peppier, and more alive, the cost of the first bottle will be refunded to you in full by Ironized Yeast, Box IY, Rahway, New Jersey. Now, what about this gentleman with the wrong kind of bloodstream, Mr. Robles?
3: Well, he lived in the time of George III, but our story next week is not going to be about the English monarch. It's going to be about a very insignificant member of the royal entourage, Samuel Bayliss by name, who was born with a sort of glands that, well, resulted in his becoming none other than state executioner, the royal hangman. But that, as usual, is next week.
2: Yes, tune in next Tuesday again for Archibald O'Leary's story, State Executioner. And if you need more vitamin B1 and iron, be sure to try ironized yeast. But remember, there's only one ironized yeast. You'll know it instantly by the yellow and orange package and by the big letters IY on the container and on each tablet.

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0: Welcome to a half hour of Mind Webs. Short stories from the worlds of speculative fiction. The story this time comes from the book Alternities, edited by David Giraud. It's a tale by Greg Bear, titled Webster. Dry. It lingered in the air, a word of rustlings and whisperings. Vultures fanned her hair, or she ran her finger lean and covered in pink parchment up the page. Dinosaur eggs, Roy Chapman Andrews in the middle of the Gobi. Gray films flickering as the fist-sized ovoids were lifted unborn from their graves. She took the dictionary and folded it, and it gripped her finger in Bible-thin pages with a firm, friendly pressure. Miss Coates did not enjoy life. She didn't enjoy the manifold refractions of the hot sun from city pavements. There was no joy in the bored pain of people in the streets who ignored her. There was no joy in a cosmos where her thin body could give no pleasure, cause no surprises, spur no uncontrollable loves. Miss Coates was 50, and, my God, the needle in her throat, she had never had a child, and never had a man. Loved, once a lonely love, with a boy 5 years younger than she, and he could have removed this present-day needle from her throat, begged that he be given the chance. But no, she would use her love as bait, and let them who wish it pay the toll. I am a pitiful woman, she said, drawing herself full up to 5'7¾ from the overstuffed chair. I weep inside, then read the dear Bible and the even dearer dictionary. They tell me my weeping is a sin. Despair of all my fell sins is by far the lowest. She looked around the dry, comfortable room and saw into the gloom of the place where she slept. It wasn't a bedroom, because in a bedroom you slept with a man, and she had none. Up the doorframe, nicked in one corner, down to the worn carpet which pressed the bottoms of her feet like raw canvas, then to the chair coming unstuffed in the middle, to the wallpaper stained with water at the top, and finally to her unshod feet, toes wriggling in their loose nylons, toenails thick and well-trimmed. She went to bed, and the bed caressed her in an obligatory manner, with sheets and wrinkles and folds and blankets, small, immobile bumps against her thighs, her breasts. The pillow accepted her peppery hair, which had always been kinky, and in the dark she told herself to go to sleep. The morning was fine. The afternoon passed like a dull ache. In the early evening, she wept as she fixed dinner. In the late evening, she sat in her chair with the two books at her feet and stared at the flowers on the wall. The morning was fine. The afternoon was hot and sticky, and she took a walk. All the young people on this fine Saturday afternoon, she thought, they hold arms and walk in parks, and there on a bench, she'll be in trouble if she keeps that up. Oh, to have the distant possibility of being in trouble. The evening passed slowly in the heat, and by midnight a cool wind fluttered the curtains of the window, then blew them in like flapping wings on ghost birds. She read the dictionary and stumbled across words she didn't want to read, medical words, biological words. They came at her unbidden from the pages and would not leave her eyes alone. She didn't think them obscene. She thought they were marvelous. The feel of them made her tremble and ache. And again the evening ended in tears. I need a lover, she said firmly to herself, with morning sunlight yellow and reassuring across the ironing board in the burgundy dress. But one found lovers in offices, and she didn't work in trains, and she didn't travel in distant countries, and she seldom went out of town. I need a little common sense to make me stop acting like a child. Miss Coates, her name, was not in the dictionary. But there was Coatee, Miss Tightcoat, Miss Quatimundi, coat of arms, coat of mail, and then Miss Co-author, wife to a handsome author, and they would collaborate, corroborate, celebrate. She shut the book. She drew the curtains on the window and stripped off her dress, slowly running the zipper down the back, feeling the small of her back with fingertips, chin held high. The heat and cool breezes in the dark beyond the window came to fan her skin. Sweat lodged in the narrow cleft between her breasts, which did not sag appreciably when the bra was removed. She lay on the floor, held her arms out briefly against the rough carpet, and looked at her breasts, now flat against the rib cage. A thin crucifixion with legs straight and toes together. Then she cupped her breasts in her hands and with her head near the window looked up to see the curtains flutter like her lungs. Her mouth was open and her tongue bubbed against the back of her teeth. She moved her hands to her stomach and let them lie on the flat warmth and she thought, I am not so undesirable. No flab, few wrinkles. My skin is textured, not wrinkled. My thighs are not heavy or dimpled with gross flesh. No more, she told her hands. She got up on one elbow, one leg over the other, and looked at the dictionary. Lover, she said. I'm not equipped, the dictionary told her in no uncertain terms. The Bible offered no comment, sitting small and tightly noncommittal in its black leather case. Then help me, she said. Dictionary. Dictionary, book of all books, you massive thing. I can hardly lift, you're so heavy. Every thought lies in you. Every human thought can be expressed through what you have inside you. Lives exist in you. People and places I've never seen. Things dead and things unborn. Haven of ghosts and the preternatural. Home of tyrants and saints. Surely you can make a man for me. At least you can tell me how to make a man from you. Make him rise up and spin and dance like a man-shaped birdcage twirled and filled with light. The curtains puffed. Can't you? She asked. The dictionary was silent. She put herself in a lotus next to it and waited for the dust of each word. The microscopic bits of ink, each charged with a name and shape of a letter, a word to sift between the fibers of the paper and meet to hold conference with each other. Dry magic. The words wafted up to her on the evening breeze. Dead bits of ink charged with thoughts arise. Her tongue swelled slightly with the dryness of the ink. She lay flat on her stomach on the carpet to let the magic weave of canvas rough patterns mark her skin and redden her in crisscross lines. She took the dictionary and twisted it around to where it faced her, then flapped it open. Her finger found a word on a page randomly, and she gasped. Man, it said, clear as could be next to her colorless nail. Man. She moved her finger and sucked in her breath. There is a man in you, she told the book. She got up on her elbows and knees and rubbed her finger across the back of her tongue, then scraped her cheek. Here, a few cells from the lining of my cheek. Oh, she was brilliant, she was clever. Clone them. Then she thought better of it and said, but don't make him look like me. Change him with your biological words, plastic surgery and eugenics and genotyping. She spread the saliva across the word man, and the page darkened where the tip of her finger wiped. The ink stayed clear. She shut the book and reposed in her lotus. As my trunk rises from the flower of my legs and the seat of my womb, so man arise from the book of books. Would it thunder? Only silence. The book trembled and the Bible looked somber in its shadow. The yellow lamp sang faintly. The air grew heavy. Don't falter, she told herself. Don't lose faith. Don't. The book, it breathed. It almost lifted its cover. Yes, yes, that was it. It sighed. It took warmth from the air. Frost clung to its brown binding, but with the second breath, the frost was gone. The cover flew back, just the wind from the window, which shrieked through the room. The pages flapped, but two were stuck together, wouldn't flap. They bulged and then split. Twirling, rising, arms out and spinning like an ice skater, soaking up dust and heat and air, tightening and coalescing. Handsome. Make him handsome and rugged and kind and smart as me, if not smarter. Make him like a father and a son and a lover, especially a lover. Warm and give him breath that melts my lips and softens my hair like steam from jungles. Concentrate there, yes, large and strong and full. He should like warm, dry days and going to lakes and fishing, but actually reading to me more than fishing. And he should like cold winter days and ice skating. He could, if you will allow me to suggest, he could be brown-haired, with a shadow of red in his cheeks, rough with a fresh young beard I can watch grow, and he should... He had eyes. They flashed as he spun, beacon still molten and indefinite. His nose became apparent and she approved. His hair danced and glimmered, dark brown with a shadow of red. Arms, fingers, legs crawled with words. A covey of dry ink foots clustered at his base. They fought wildly with heels and ankles. Then they were feet. She cried, staring at his groin. His breasts were firm, square, dark-nippled. The hair on his chest, dark and silky. She said, "Clothes. Ah, yes, I have no clothes for men." A suit, a pink shirt with cufflinks and pearl decorations. His eyes blinked and his mouth opened, then shut, and still he was spinning. His head drooped, and a moan flew out like a weight set loose from a flying string. "Stop! Stop, please! He's finished!" The man stood on the dictionary, sagging, threatening to topple. She came up from the floor to catch him, but he fell away from her and collapsed on the carpet beside the chair. He lay on his side, and his chest heaved. The book was sprawled at his feet, the top pages wrinkled and torn. Every page was blank. Miss Coates stood over the man on her floor. Her hands fluttered on her breasts. She went to put on some clothes. In her room, she thought what she would call him. He didn't seem to have any chance for a name, not a Christian name anyway. It seemed perfectly logical to call him by a name like everyone else, even if he was born of a dictionary. "Webster," she said. "I'll call him Webster." She looked at the man, resting peacefully now, and tried to think of a way to get into a more comfortable place. The small couch would not hold his ungainly body too well. He was very tall, 6 feet 2 inches. She measured him with a tape from her sewing kit. His eyes were shut. What color were they? She squatted on her knees over him, face flushed. Thinking thoughts, she told herself she simply mustn't think. He didn't move as she watched him, though she was in her best dress and perfumed. It was 1 o'clock in the morning and she was tired. She left him there on the floor, where he seemed comfortable at least, and went into her bedroom to sleep. She fairly shouted with joy, and tears came to her eyes to dampen the pillow and moisten her peppered hair. With the first rays of morning, Miss Coates found the hair on her neck prickling, and she awoke with a tiny shriek, twisting around in bed and pulling up her covers. Webster stood in the doorway, smiling. "Good morning, Regina," he said. Regina Abigail Coates. Everyone had called her Abby, when there had been friends to call her anything. No one had ever called her Regina. "Regina," Webster said. "Regina is a name to remind you of queens and Canadian coins and other things." "Good morning," she said feebly. How do you feel?" A ghost of a smile bent his mouth and he nodded his head. Well as could be expected." He stepped into her room and stood by her bed. "I'm rather well-dressed, I think. Too well-dressed, in fact. It's uncomfortable." He reached out a hand and touched her shoulder lightly. "Why did you bring me out?" She stared up at his bright green eyes, like drops of water taken from a 5-mile trench in the ocean. His hand lingered around the strap of her nightgown. A finger slipped under it, then tugged it up 1/4 inch. She felt the pressure of the cloth on her breast. "Why?" His breath sifted words and sprinkled them over her, across her face and hair. He asked, "And why do I feel so obliged to..." He closed the drapes. There was a sound of cloth dropping on a chair. In the darkness, a knee pressured the edge of her bed. A finger touched her neck. Lips descended to cover hers and part them, and a tongue explored. In the early morning hours, Miss Coates gave a tiny, squeezed-in scream. Webster sat in the overstuffed chair and watched her go out the next morning. She shut the door and leaned against the wall, not knowing what to think or feel. Of course, she told herself. Of course, a man made of words wouldn't like the sun. It sounded reassuring, but why? He was certainly a man like any other man. Then again, he was unlike any other man. She walked away from the apartment door and went down the stairs, stepped from the building and faced the world. The new Miss Regina Abigail Coates, debutante. I know, she said. I know what all you other women know, all of you. The sky was rich, like a scattering of flowers with clouds and deep metallic blue spaces which drew her vision outward. Breathe, they said. Breathe deeply. You're part of the world now. The real world. Webster still sat in the chair when she returned with the groceries. She fixed lunch, and he wouldn't eat. I'm not hungry, he told her, reading the newspaper, and he rubbed his fingers across the pages when he turned them. What was there to say to a man between morning and evening? A man like Webster was infinitely difficult to talk to, not just because he was so erudite, so literate, but because she felt so much for him. He had made her real, as much as she had made him dance and twirl and solidify. So they said nothing. He wouldn't eat dinner, he wouldn't drink a glass of wine with her later. She felt at first that this was to be expected in any growing relationship, but at night, when the darkness had again been sundered and her brow was sprinkled with salty drops of warmth, he lay next to her and he moved. He breathed, but he did not sleep. She lay with her back to him, eyes wide, staring at the flowers on the wall and a wide trapezoid of streetlight glare transfixing a small table in its vase. She felt 40, no, 30. And yet she couldn't give her thoughts to him, didn't dare to turn and talk because the air was full of him. She breathed in a million random thoughts, deep or slight, complex or simple, eloquent, crude. That was why he didn't sleep. He was a generator, a dynamo charged with language. He was busy. Even lying still, damp on a hot night and waiting quietly for chance winds to cool him, he moved inside and his breath filled the air with his powers. But she was tired and deliciously filled, and she slept. In the morning, she stood beside him and wrapped an arm with her fingers, then leaned her cheek to his shoulder. What do you want? She asked. No, he said. No, the question is, what do you want?
1: I'll get breakfast. You must be hungry.
0: No.
1: I'll get some food. Do you want milk?
0: No.
1: I don't want you to get sick.
0: I don't get hungry. I don't get sick. You haven't answered my question.
1: I can't. I love you.
0: You don't love me. You need me.
1: Isn't that the same?
0: No, not at all.
1: Would you like to go somewhere today?
0: I can't. I don't get hungry. I don't get sick. I don't go places.
1: Webster, you're being obtuse.
0: Obtuse, acute, equilateral, isosceles, vector, derivative, phase, sequential, psych, integrative. That's the future of things mathematical for the next 500 years.
1: Do you think about those at night? Did you last night?
0: Words mix in blood. Words are blood, and you don't stop thinking when night comes. Words are numbers, too. Signs, importance, measures, and relations, variables, qualifiers.
1: Your flesh. I gave you substance.
0: You gave me a different existence, but no substance. And she laughed, not quite as warmly as she would have wished, and led him back to the chair. She kissed him on the cheek, which was incongruous considering their state of dress, and she said she'd stay in with him today, but that tomorrow she'd have to buy some clothes. Clothes for me, he said with a smile. Oh, and while you're at it, bring back another dictionary. Miss Coates felt the uncertainty of his introverted hours with a dull, sugar-coated ache. She disregarded her fears that he was weakening, perhaps fading, that he found her disappointing, and reasoned if she was his mistress, she could make him what she wished. At night again, the words poured into her, and she grinned in the dark, lying next to the warmth of the shadow that smelled of herself and printer's ink, wondering if she should have taken precautions. She shopped carefully for him, picking the best clothes she could afford. She bought the dictionary and looked through some gift shops for something more to give him, something witty and interesting for him to do. She settled on a Scrabble game. He was delighted with the dictionary. He glanced at the game dubiously and played it with her a few times. An appetizer, he called it. After 2 weeks, she said to herself, "My God," staring at the hard edge of a table. "My God, creating men from dictionaries, making love at my age until the bed is damp, and he smells of ink, not flesh, he doesn't sweat, and he doesn't go outside, and nobody ever sees him but me. And who am I to judge that he's really there? What would happen to Webster if I were to take a gun and put a hole in his stomach above the navel? A man with a navel not born of woman is an abomination indeed." If he spoke to her simply and without emotion 2 more times, she thought, she might try the experiment and see. She bought a gun, a small gun, and hid it in her drawer. She thought better of herself, shuddered in disgust, and removed the bullets, flushing them down the toilet. It would be good for a joke sometime, but jokes like that were deadly, without the bullets even. She carried the gun in her purse when she went shopping so he wouldn't find it, and it made her nervous. She didn't get back until dinner time. She walked quietly through the front door, saw the living room was empty, and heard a noise from the bedroom, a light flop of something stiff on the floor. "Webster?" Silence. She knocked lightly on the door. "You ready to talk?" No answer. She swung the door open. Webster was on the floor, legs crossed. In front of him, a dictionary opened almost to the back. "Not now," he said, tracing a finger along the rows of words. Her mouth was open, and she let her purse fall from the crook of her arm to her wrist. Readjusting it, she asked, "What are you doing?" It was the W section that he was looking at. He said, "Oh, I don't know," and reached into his mouth with his index finger and scraped his cheek. He smeared the wetness on the page. "No," she said, and, "Why?" There were tears in his eyes. He was crying, she thought. The man of dry ink was crying. "I'm not even a human being," he said. He crossed his legs fluidly, almost grotesquely into a lotus, and placed his hands at the edge of the book. "Why didn't you ever find a human being for yourself? I'm nothing more than a dream." She fingered the revolver. "What are you doing?" "Need," he said quietly. "That's all you know. Hunger. Do you know what you have in me?" "Not at all. When you find some of the things I am, you're afraid. But you keep me here like some commodity. Dear God, first I was master, and now I'm a petulant child grubbing for solutions. What has the world done to you that you'd want to create me?" "You're going to make a woman from that thing, aren't you?" she said. "Nothing worthwhile has ever happened to me without it going away the moment I need it." "Need," he said, raising his hands over the book. "You cannot love unless you need, Miss Regina Abigail Coates. You cannot love the real, the here. You must change and make all fine and well the thing you love to please yourself and damn it
1: should it echo what hides within, within you?
2: You thing!
1: She breathed, lips curled back. Webster looked at her and at the gun. He laughed. You hardly need that. Hardly need the real to banish the dream. All you need is a little sunlight. She put the gun away and smiled through her gritted teeth. Then she pointed her finger and her face went lax. Almost listlessly, she whispered,

smell of printer's ink became briefly more intense, then faded with the wind. She closed the dictionary with her foot and thought of how lonely it was going to be in the dark with only her own sweat. A loneliness she could not stand now. There was a large bookstore 5 blocks away, and it would still be open when she arrived. She had her choice now.

The story tonight was called Webster, written by Greg Bear. It appears in a book edited by David Gerald called Alternities. This is Michael Hansen speaking. Technical production on MindWebs by Steve Gordon. MindWebs is produced at WHA Radio in Madison, a service of University of Wisconsin Extension.

0: the cough drops.
1: 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I told them I'm too old to change my ways now. I'll put one at Lance onto it. Very nice, young Harold. If you like that sort of thing.
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6: Oh, happy Christmas, Jeff. I've been suffering for years since you left me alone so long with no one but my monster
7: cousin. They were my dearest
6: friends. Always happy. They will be. Okay. And Christopher Farringford. I once proposed to her, but she told me she loved me far too much to marry me. A month later, she went to the altar with my best friend, and I spent the next 5 years puzzling out how a beautiful girl could possibly love someone too much to marry them. I went abroad. China, Australia, East Africa. I enjoyed good times, experienced the ebb and flow of fortune. Never married. Never forgot Petal. Then one day, I grew sick of traveling. I'd made money, but I didn't have much I wanted to do with it. So I sent a telegram to Sea Point, Bembridge, the Isle of Wight, on the off chance that the Farringfords still lived there. They did, with four children. She was lovelier than ever. It was Christmas time, December the 19th, as a matter of fact. The strangest Christmas I've ever known. My story doesn't directly concern the gorgeous Petal or her husband, Chris. It concerns a mother and all my bells, my memory.

0: fucking dead.
1: Well, then he picked up the bottle again.
0: Oh, no.
2: It's been a terrible 10 years, Dave. She gets hysterical at the drop of a hat.
3: It leaves her any day now, you know. Carried away in a fit of laughter.
0: R.I.P. Give me a drink.
2: Do you know what the time is?
0: I'm the king.
4: That one was nearer. Maybe it's the time. My friends, the hour is 3 of the morning.
0: Oh, night is young. Drink.
4: That's not what you're going to be saying at 6:30 when Steve wakes up.
5: Why isn't it Christmas Day yet? Why? I want it to be Christmas Day now.
0: You know you're not to be mentally deficient.
4: He is.
0: Oh. They say the father always gives the favorite at the toughest time. What's it like to be back on the island again after so long, Dave? Oh, 10 years.
4: Children, bye-byes. Dave, you're staying till the new year, and that's that. No argument.
6: In which case, there's a whole week to hear the Fletcher impressions on returning to my island home. Bed.
0: Only half past. What'd you say?
4: Dawn's coming. Look. It's going to be wet tomorrow, too. Today, I should say. Bed, go and take the chill off the sheets.
0: You do look tired, dear son.
7: I write
4: an
7: to publish me, thank heaven.
4: I wasn't so happy that one. The bees went too. Oh, what's up? Lightning out, see that.
8: Where did that come from?
4: What?
8: A picture.
4: Painting. We earthed it out of the soda. Pretty, isn't she?

0: out of us and pulled in her away from the shelter near Cutler in 91. I was looking for something to burn at the time. I've never been able to chop down even the dead trees around here. It was a darn cold winter. Only a couple of years ago. We doctored her up, and there she is. We'll have to have a proper look tomorrow. She's about 900 years old. Tons of a wash away my carriages. Okay, Dave. Room's all ready. Just put a hot water bottle in, too, so your feet won't freeze off.
1: Oi!

I was still awake. There was a bright moon now. The clouds seemed to have lifted. I watched the moon scudding about in the night sky for a bit, and then, lighting a candle, I went out into the old paneled corridor to find her again. Because it was the memory of her that kept me awake, just as that unbelievably beautiful face has disturbed my rest on a thousand nights since. I don't know how long I had stood in that drafty Christmas passageway, looking up at the long dead face, when the night

Percy is a weakling who has engaged a venerable Master Diamond to carry out the commission. But Master Diamond, I hear, is so young, it is easy to swear an artist which has experienced the joys and sorrows of life to execute a likeness to another man, then throw high in God's sweet land for the venerable Diamond has tainted. Is it not the strangest thing imaginable that such as he should be termed venerable? Is it an appendage applied only to persons of age, perhaps? How vain I am to stand before a painting of myself. 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

0: thousand pardons, sir. 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Art thou the American gentleman? If thou art the American gentleman, pardon me, sir, for feeling the mutiny. Because I swore thou would be good enough to tell Sophie and myself about the fierce redskin men who inhabit part of thy mountain.
1: I'm sorry. Who are you?
0: Only the Mr. Bainbridge, sir. I beg your pardon, Mr. Bainbridge, sir, but who should I be?
1: No.
0: Dreams of our dress is a perfect delight. Thou hast come to the ball in the disguise of a redskin. I swear there shall be no more, and papa shall be delighted.
1: The air was full of sounds. The place where I stood was the same, and yet it was not the same. New smells assailed me.

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Her name was Annabelle. And she stood before me. And I saw her

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And Annabel Trevelyan and I stood as if frozen, mesmerized, while

0: This is your house? Why do you laugh?
1: Oh, it is my father's house. I couldn't have had that. Be not just so I trade it. I'll have the American here to give it up for the Christmas tide. Because I cannot know about it either. Just like that little family.
0: No, I'm not the American. Not American.
1: But then...
0: Annabelle.
1: David. Sit back, coming in from fresh water.
0: Christmas. It's Christmas time.
1: Yes. Christmas 1737 by the grace of

0: trembling. 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
1: Afraid?
0: You are afraid of me?
1: Oh, no. It isn't all I did. I nearly left the hut while I was dished.
0: Did it?
1: But, yes, upon my feeling. Tis well and lovely enough.
0: Annabelle.
1: The light.
0: Candles burn faster. I haven't any matches, I'm afraid. But it's all right.
1: Perhaps we should go into the night, sir. To the dark.

0: Suppose they carry that pumpkin into the fridge. 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It is an island that is finally passed back to the ancient kings. My good sister.
1: Yes?
0: Thank you.

0: Don't touch me, Grandma, please.
1: Another time.
0: You fool, you love me.
1: I love you, love you.
0: I want to love the stranger.
1: Tell me quickly. There isn't much time.
0: I love thee. Oh, I do not know thee. My heart is full of love. I fear greatly. Why shouldst I fear, David? I love the storm across the field. I love to watch.
1: I mean, it was a storm that brought us together.
0: A storm?
1: And I'm afraid the storm will... Annabelle, your dream, this dream, do you know who he was, the stranger?
0: Yes.
1: Yes, but where I came from, do you know, can you guess?
0: I think I am from another land. I speak...
1: Another land? I come from no more than a few feet away, but in time, centuries separate us.
0: If you believe for the whole of this life of mine, I have waited for you, gentle lover. I shall have to inform the pilot from another far country.
1: No, you must tell him nothing, because you see, you must understand.
0: For the whole of my life, I have waited for them to traverse the seas and walk the island path.
2: I knew that I didn't have more than a few more minutes with her. I couldn't hope to explain to her what I thought had happened, because what had happened was impossible. I heard the approaching storm. The sky was illuminated by brilliant flashes of ancient lightning, and by these flashes I saw her lovely face, and by every stab of light her face grew lovelier.
0: If it was Tuesday, David, upon Christmas Day, you were quick to come to me to the morning sun.
2: Smells of summer.
0: And cool flowers, winter of the forest, and the snow upon the field and the grass in it.
1: I want to see the snow.

0: A world I've known for since, oh, so many times. A world in which a man might walk and run with his beloved for hours, for days, and never lose a single soul other than his heart's delight. A world unpolluted. A world of beauty, of poetry. My world. But I was born by mistake, out of my time. In the bay of Bembridge, tall masted ships appeared frozen into that ancient sea. Lifetime searching for you, a lifetime.
1: You shall never come aboard again, man, and you shall not be together.
0: Annabelle, I brought her right hand.

0: her hand was a ring. I begged her to give me the ring, and she agreed readily, but I knew that I would never be allowed to carry anything with me on the strangest journey of all.
1: In the garden, close by the spring where the brook overflows, an autumn lily, David, stands the Bembridge oak. It is said that a Norman knight did plant it at the time of the conquest. On the northern side, not far from the north, the oak is scarred and made an indentation there. In it shall I place my ring?
0: No, somewhere safe, safe.
1: But an oak has stood for...
0: There are axes and men and oaks can be chopped down. This house, somewhere in this house.
1: Here? But how is it, my love? How is it?
0: Annabelle, I come from another... In my time, this house is still standing. Please, where?
1: In the library in the morning room. If thou departed from me, then I shall secrete this ring.
0: Where?
1: The month then. Oh, never in all the world is the sky so angry. Lightning like dawn.
0: The thunder's coming. The loudest of all.

0: babe.
1: Yes, I did it, darling.
0: Please, the ring.
1: Can't you see all these terrible electric storms? Dave?
2: He's looking at the picture again. Got to think about her, haven't you, old son?
3: Blimey, not worth going back to bed. Let's have some tea and decorate.
2: How'd you know about the library? That was pulled down before I ever knew you, wasn't it? Yes, that whole wing went, when I was a kid.
0: Oh, not... It's gone.
2: What's up? I'm glad they did pull the place down, actually.
1: Otherwise, we'd never have had our family heirloom.
2: Hmm?
1: Look, isn't it beautiful?
2: Oh, only allowed to wear it in high days and holidays, mind. Very precious. Dad found it behind the paneling in a sort of cubbyhole cupboard place.
1: Oh, darling, not cubbyhole. It's where during the persecution of the Catholics, they...
0: Let me see. Yes.
1: Hmm?
2: Quite a few bits and pieces in there, so my dad told me. Letters, bits of rag, all in a box.
0: It's letters.
2: What's
1: the... You're most obvious.
0: Where are the letters?
1: Just a minute.
2: I haven't a clue, old son. More tea?
0: Chris, petal love, forgive me, but it's important. Have you... I mean, are the letters still...
2: Well, I never saw them. I suppose the old boy heaved them away. I mean, there wasn't anything that...
0: She wrote to me. Oh, yes, she did. I'll never have the proof, because the letters were never found. But I don't require any proof. You might, but I don't care about that. I know what I know, and she wrote to me. Perhaps the next day. And her ring. Her ring was on the hand of Petal Farringford. Her ring from all those years away. I had nothing of her but a memory. A memory more vivid, recalled in flashes of lightning than people I had known all my life. In fact, their faces fade. I can't remember them clearly. I only see her face. My poor dear friends Petal and Chris thought I'd taken leave of my senses. Because that Christmas, whilst most of the island people were celebrating, I toured the churchyards of Bembridge and Sandown, Active Bay, and even as far as Ryde. I found what I was looking for in the end. My patience was rewarded. It was overgrown, and I had to carefully clean the weathered stone to weed. In loving memory of Annabel, only daughter of the Trevelyans of Bembridge, born April the 15th, 1718, died February the 4th, 1738. 20 years old, I had loved her a few days before Christmas 1737. She died a little more than a month afterwards. With a broken heart, she wrote words to another who had yet to be born, and yet he had kissed her and sworn his love for her. And I shall keep that love holy. There's no one I can ever love now. Only her memory. I have the painting. Miss Harrington's gave it to me. I don't look at it often, though. Somehow my memory is purer. The picture's likeness fades. And the face I see when I close my eyes...

0: bring out the Branston. 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
1: You know, some marmalades get some of their tang from added flavoring. 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
1: Chimera could be the nickname of our slightly dishonest hero in this piece. 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Gavin McAllister's perception of the larceny in his fellow man is tested in our story, Fair's Fair, you know.

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1: Hold your britches, I'm coming. 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
2: People always hush you, hush you, hush you. 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Now, where'd you go, dang it?
0: Freeze, Pops, this is a stick-up.
2: Hey, what the... Hey, Gavin McAllister, he's going to give an old man a heart attack one of these days. Hey, when'd you get loose?
0: You know me, in and out like a shuttlecock, Pops. That's some act, Mr. Old Man Shuffle.
2: Don't knock it, Gavin. Them fools, a lot of them nosy people.
0: I don't doubt it. You still doing business?
2: Naturally. Think this flea-bitten garage is a front for a flea-bitten garage?
0: Good. I need two items by tomorrow night. A Colt 38 and a parachute. Can do.
2: Cold gun cost you extra, but sure. What the hell you want a parachute for?
0: I'm going bird hunting. How much?
2: Six for the gun, maybe a yard and a half for the chute.
0: Pack them in a garment bag, have them ready by 4 o'clock.
2: Garment bag cost you extra.
0: Oh, come on, Pops. You got so much stolen inventory.
2: Okay, okay. You got to try, you know. See you tomorrow.
0: No, you won't. Friend of mine will be by to make the pickup.
3: Trans-American Flight 44, now boarding gate 5.
4: Good afternoon, sir. May I see your boarding pass? Right. That'll be midway down the aisle, 27A the window.
0: Thank you.
4: Yes, your boarding passes. Thank you. Left side and coach. Yes, your boarding passes. Thank you very much. Well, that's right here in first class. Thank you.
5: That's a lot, Janet. They owe you.
6: Good afternoon, ladies and gentlemen. Welcome to Trans-American Flight 44 to Phoenix. I'm Janice Levitt, and the charming lady and coach is Betty Cotton. Your captain for today is Gerald Andrews, and the first officer is Kurt Lowens. We hope you enjoy your trip on Trans-American. Thank you.
7: Boy, what a motley bunch today. Looks like a convention for salmon fishermen.
4: Mm-hmm.
7: Yeah, Kurt. You look kind of white around the gills.
4: Oh, heavy night last night. Daredevil Daryl up there thought he could dance the orchestra under a table.
7: Speaking of that, I guess I should hop up and get the master's coffee.
4: No, you play Miss Sweetness of the Sheep, and I'll do the honors.
8: In. Trans-American 4-4, request 29,000, get Carter 6J. Roger, turning now on new heading 160, we'll advise Spring Station.
4: Good afternoon, coffee.
8: 44 clear.
9: Naturally, is this one of this plane fly on anything else?
4: Oh, I forgot Kurt.
7: Boy, 14 coffee, 11 teas, and one guy had the guts to ask for me. Don't they ever learn? Oh, we should get that one. He looks good in the seat, but I'm loaded.
4: Right. Hello, may I get you something?
0: I can't seem to get the safety belt loose.
4: Well, here, let me help.
0: Where?
4: Rear locker, next to the laboratory, brown bag. I think that's got it, sir.
0: Thank you.
10: You all right?
4: Yeah, just nervous to my eyeballs.
10: It'll pass. Think of the money.
4: Just past the lounge, sir, either door.
10: 2 minutes from now, right?
7: Yes, Kurt's getting anxious.
4: Right.
11: Excuse me, miss. My belt's stuck, too.
4: Only around your stomach, sir.
7: Some people. You know, he tried to look at my you-know-what a minute ago.
4: Oh, that's true. I'll take it. Afternoon, Mr. Owens. Here's your coffee.
8: Thank you, Miss Levitt. First officer.
7: Mr. Owens! Dear God! There's a man out here with a gun!
12: Hello, this is Hugh Downs. Recently, I participated in a Ford LTD fuel economy run from Phoenix to Los Angeles, where the average for five cars was 18.8 miles per gallon with standard 351 V8 engines. The high was 20.3, and I averaged 19.7. My first reaction was surprise, because I think you'll agree the numbers sound a little high. So I'd like to stress that gas mileage depends on many factors. Things like total weight, maintenance, road and driving conditions, and you might not get the same results. But probably most important of all are your personal driving habits, how you behave when you drive. And one of the things we did in the test was to make a point of never exceeding 50 miles an hour. I think all of us who participated would agree that driving reasonably is a very modest price to pay for something else you can get from a Ford LTD. The good feeling of riding in a solid, well-made automobile.
13: 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The closer you look, the better we look.
14: I don't believe it. Now, which radio do I use? All right, give me that mic. Transamerica 4-4, what the hell is going on there?
15: All right, calm down, Chance. We got the problem, not you. Now, here's the rundown. Hijacker on board holding Betty Cotton hostage. Has a gun.
14: How did he get a gun on board?
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14: Okay, okay. 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
15: 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He wants a fuel top-off and $1 million.
14: What? Oh, a million, my aching ass. That tears it fine. $1 million? What the hell are you saying over a million?
15: Listen, Everett, I got 63 passengers and a $12 million airplane, and in case you've forgotten, three pretty good crew members up here. And I remind you, that's why this airline pays insurance. Now, why do I tell him while he's waving his pistol?
14: Well, I'll get back to you as soon as I can.
16: From the looks of it, as soon as you can won't be good enough.
17: That's right, Captain. Tell him he's got 10 minutes before I start 5-minute funeral.
16: You hear, Everett?
14: Yeah. The old man's gonna have some...
16: 10 minutes, Everett. Starting now.
17: Cut the radio, Captain.
6: Janice Levitt. Captain Danbury, some of the passengers have been asking about...
17: Move 1 inch more, Officer Lowen, and this girl...
18: Fire that gun and you'll kill us all.
17: Now, wouldn't that be too bad for both of us? Hold still, miss. I promise not to harm a hair in your pretty head.
16: May I answer? That's our radio link to company headquarters.
17: Put it on the overhead speaker.
16: Danvers.
14: Chance. I can't reach the old man. He's en route to his home. But I call the FBI.
16: Chance, you're going to get us all killed.
17: Captain, do not use the radio anymore. Let the man stew for a while.
16: But I can't.
17: Quiet and do as I say. Now, Miss Levitt, what about the passengers?
6: Look, they know something's going on. I think they should be told.
17: Captain, I'm releasing Miss Cotton here and taking Miss Levitt. You will get on the speaker and tell them there is nothing to worry about. You may say there is a hijacker aboard, but that we were put into Phoenix. How long?
16: 8 minutes.
17: Good.
18: Captain, you can't...
16: Shut up.
17: All right, miss. Let's go see the nice people. Do you think he'll follow through?
6: Yes, I think so, Gavin. He's no one's fool.
15: This is your captain speaking. As some of you have guessed, we have a man on board who's using the plane to extort money from
17: Raven than I thought, but it won't matter.
15: However, you have nothing to fear.
6: Get everyone strapped in and
15: we'll
6: load the cockpit.
15: So we'll land very shortly.
6: Don't think the passengers
15: and
6: will
15: you'll be able to complain.
17: I don't either. In fact, I'm planning on it. They've become too used to all the news stories about hijacking to do anything rash. Show me how to use this mic.
15: I estimate about 6 minutes from now till we're able to land.
17: Ladies and gentlemen, what the captain has been saying is the truth. I have no plans to harm anyone unless they get out of line. I see a gentleman in the third row. You, sir, please leave the seatbelt fastened. Behave, and in a little while, you're home free.
14: Yeah, Chance here.
19: Mr. Chance, John Turco, FBI. I'm in the tower. Your aircraft has just landed. Any word from your president?
14: Yeah. Well, I don't know why, but he's approved the money the bank of Phoenix is collecting, and now should be our. That is, unless you got some suggestions.
19: Well, I'm afraid not, Mr. Chance. I've got men posted around the field, including two snipers, but it doesn't look like the hijacker will come out.
14: No.
19: One thing, though. I'd like to try and get the passengers out in exchange for the money.
14: Well, have you had any luck talking with the plane?
19: No, sir. But maybe if you'd come up and give them the word about the money.
14: Yeah, I suppose I'd better.
17: Hey, why this end of the field, Captain?
16: Oh, I guess they want us as far away from the terminal as possible. May I?
17: Go on.
16: Danvers.
14: Chance. The money's on the way. Two suitcases as instructed. Hundreds, fifties, and tens.
20: $1 million? I didn't know you could put all that money in.
17: Please, be quiet.
14: Captain, put this on the speaker so that hijacking bastard can hear it.
16: It's on already.
14: Oh. Well, yeah. Look, there's no deal on the money unless you release the passengers.
17: Tell him the minute the money's on board, he's got him.
14: I heard. Okay. Now, how do you get the money?
17: I'll go. No, you won't. I've seen you John Wayne types before. Miss Levitt goes. The money comes back, the passengers go.
14: Yeah. Oh, okay. Well, I'll advise when the money arrives.
21: The last of the passengers are on the bus, Mr. Chance, and Miss Levitt's back on board with the money.
14: You sure this chase plane idea is going to work?
21: Well, it's our best bet in case they set the 727 down in some remote field.
14: I hope so. What do you think he'll do?
21: Well, I got a hunch. There's no mention of destination.
14: So?
21: Well, a destination's usual in these cases, except one that I remember. Several years ago, a man named Cooper managed to grab a plane and then used a parachute to get away. Could be he's trying the same thing.
1: Hello, I'm going to Afghanistan to hunt rocks, and I need a small camera because
2: I've got six different models of the Kodak Pocket Instamatic camera, and you need the Pocket 20. It only weighs about 4 ounces.
1: Well, that sounds good. I have to walk over loose gravel for 6 months and
2: live with
1: the native.
2: What kind of rocks are you hunting?
1: Diamonds.
2: Oh, so am I.
13: The Kodak Pocket Instamatic camera, six different models. Starting at less than $23.
1: Success is not inevitable. I've returned home many times empty-handed.
2: Oh, so have I. I remember growing up, but most of all, I remember Mama. The day she brought the new baby home and how jealous I was. Then Mama said he was a present just for me to love. Oh, yes, I remember Mama. The look in her eyes the day I became a mother. Then I understood it all for the first time.
13: This Sunday is Mother's Day. Remember with a Hallmark card.

0: go, Captain. I'd advise you to go IFR about now and get down among those clouds just in case they're smart enough to put another plane in our tail. Miss Leavitt, come with me. I'll need some help with the chute.
1: You sure you know how to use this thing?
0: Absolutely. Hey, what?
2: You're not getting this money.
1: Kurt, don't!
2: You stupid! What are you, nothing?
1: Oh.
0: That ought to take care of...
1: I hate to do this.
2: What?
0: Oh!
3: Neatly done, Janice.
1: Oh, I hate it. You should have been the one.
3: He would have never let me near him. Besides, as we planned, Kurt had to be goaded till he was put out of action.
1: Help! Hurry out of here!
3: Quickly, before Betty Boo manages to get out of that joint.
1: Oh, that lovely money is ours, Daryl. Oh, it's so exciting.
3: All right, save the excitement for later. Help me get your friend to the rear stairs. There. I'll get back to the cockpit and release the ram safeties. You sure you can dump them out?
1: Oh, sure. What the hell do I care with all that money?
3: Oh, good. Remember to brace yourself when they open the ramp.
1: Right.
4: Done?
1: Yes. You fell like a rock.
4: Oh, good. That part's over.
1: Daryl, I think Kurt's coming, too.
4: Well, my sweet, whack him again. Now get the money transferred to the garment bag your friend so neatly left us and let Betty out.
1: Daryl, you're sure no one will suspect?
4: I told you they'll never know. They'll never find the body, and even if they do, it'll look like his chute didn't open.
1: What about the follow plane?
4: Quit worrying. We're in cloud cover, and I won't report that he's jumped for another 5 minutes, okay?
1: Okay, sweetheart.
4: Good. Now, we get poor Kurt to the hospital. I'm sure the company will consider us heroes. And when we get back, you just plead nervous exhaustion and take that little vacation we planned.
1: Maybe even a company expense. So you see, Mr. Chance, with the company being so nice about everything, well, I thought I'd take them up on the offer and get away for a while.
5: Of course, my dear. Take as long as you like. I understand perfectly. I just wish Captain Danvers felt like you and would take some time off, but, well, he's a workhorse. Won't think of it till his regular vacation. Look, I haven't. Why don't you take our polar flight to London?
1: Oh.
5: I'm sure we can clear deadhead space for you.
1: Oh, why, Mr. Chance, that's sweet. Would today be all right?
3: Hello, operations. Captain Danvers here. Oh, that's right, I'm taking the flight to Rome as planned. I wonder what the weight manifest looked like. Yes, I got a couple of rather heavy packages. Gifts for relatives there. Oh, fine. I'd appreciate that. See you in an hour.

0: Good evening, Captain. I have a gun if you're interested.
1: Well, how did you get it?
0: Survive? Well, your nasty lady friend doesn't hit very hard. The shock of the cold air revived me enough to open the chute. A long walk and some checking, and I am. I notice you've a package or two there. Mind if I open them? Oh, nice. Where's the rest?
1: I don't have it.
0: Oh, can't expect me to believe that, can you?
1: But it's the truth. Janice Levitt took her half and left. I'm supposed to meet her in Rome tomorrow.
0: Uh-huh. Well, I guess it makes sense.
1: Hey, wait. Hey. Can't you leave me, son? A little?
0: Afraid not, Captain. Fair's fair, you know. Oh, one thought. I wouldn't go to the police. They might find this whole thing a little hard to believe. Ciao, Captain.

0: Thank you, sir. Thank you. Goodbye. Goodbye. Oh, Mr. McAllister, it was a real pleasure having had you on my flight. I kind of wish we were laying over in Madrid. Enjoy your stay.
1: Thank you, I will.
2: Gavin! Gavin, over here!
0: You made it!
1: Gavin! How does it feel to be half a Spanish millionaire?
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5: And now for today's thrilling adventure in space with Captain Star. The Carmunian Return.
6: General Chickering, you wanted to see me, sir?
7: Oh, yes, Star. Glad you returned from your mission safely.
6: So am I, sir.
7: Star, I'm sorry, but I'm afraid I'm going to have to give you another assignment immediately.
6: Yes, sir.
7: I've just received a communication from our agents on Neptune. Do you recall the Neptunian scientist, Carmunius?
6: Yes, I believe so, sir. One of the most brilliant scientific minds in the universe.
7: Precisely, Star. He's here in Nova City. He wants to see you.
6: That's impossible, sir.
7: Is it, Star? I have received a message from him.
6: General, you couldn't have. The Neptunian scientist Carmunius has been dead for 50 years. Hello, Stripes, Gale.
8: Hello. Hey, Skipper. What's the matter? You look sort of funny.
6: I don't feel funny.
8: Well, what's wrong, Skipper? Did you see General Chickering over at Space Headquarters?
6: Yes, Gale, I saw him. We have another assignment.
8: Well, what kind of an assignment?
6: Carmunius.
8: Carmunius? You mean the scientist from Neptune who died about a half century ago?
6: Yeah, that's the one, all right.
8: What kind of an assignment could we have with a dead man, Skipper?
6: We'll know soon, Stripes. This dead man's going to pay us a visit.
8: Yeah. Ridiculous, isn't it?
6: Is it?
8: Well, sure. Look, when you go, that's all. I mean, dead men don't go around visiting people.
6: This one does. He's already been away of General Chickering. I have the utmost confidence in Chickering. And he swears that the man he talked to was actually Carmunius. He's as baffled as we are.
8: Well, what does this Carmunius want with you, Skipper?
6: I don't know, Gale. Carmunius wouldn't tell General Chickering anything other than that I was to be located at once and wait here in my office.
8: You mean Carmunius wouldn't tell the General the purpose of his return or even give him an inkling?
6: Just one inkling, Stripes.
8: Well, what was that?
6: That the fate of the entire universe depends on my meeting with Carmunius. Alone. Yes. Yes.
8: Hey, Skipper. What's the matter?

0: Skipper. Who are you talking to?
1: Stripes, you and Gale are back to spaceport and prepare our ship for blasting. I'll join you later after I meet with Comunius.
2: Well, why, Skipper? I mean, you act almost as if you've gotten orders to blast.
1: I have. Comunius just gave them to me.

0: You are Comunius?
1: Yes, Captain Starr. I am Comunius.
0: You died 50 years ago.
1: Precisely.
0: Yet you're here now. You stand before me and you speak.
1: Precisely.
0: As I recall, you were lost in a space flight toward some unexplored moon.
1: Yes, Captain. My spaceship crashed on the Neptunian moon Argo. I was killed instantly.
0: Would you mind explaining then how you can walk around Nova City 50 years later in an apparent excellent state of health?
1: In due time, Captain, in due time. First, your orders. I see you have obeyed the one I sent you by hypnotic telepathy.
0: Yes, I. You got through to me, all right.
1: Good. That means our mental processes are well tuned. It will make your mission easier.
0: Mission?
1: Precisely, Captain. Mission. Your mission is to blast off for the moon Argo.
0: The moon Argo is off all charted space lanes, Comunius. It's a dangerous flight to make.
1: Not nearly so dangerous as not making it.
0: What do you mean?
1: I mean you will obey my orders without question, or you and the entire universe shall be destroyed.

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1: Right, slow rockets.
2: Skipper, check number two scanner. Hurry.
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2: I'm picking up a slight signal from it.
3: We're getting the signal in here now.
2: Well, what is it?
1: It looks like an asteroid, yet it doesn't.
3: Must be the moon, Argo.
1: It must? I mean, what must be what?
3: Gale, stand by to establish orbit for our ship.
2: You mean we're going to land?
3: Yes. Stripes, you'll stand by here with the blasters ready. If Gale and I aren't back in 30 minutes, start after us.

0: And what a desolate place this Fargo is.
1: Yes, ma'am. About 200 degrees below zero. 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Carmuni has told me that beyond that rise over there is the lost spaceship he crashed in.
0: All right. Let's go have a look.
1: There, Gail. See?
0: Why, there actually is a wrecked spaceship down there. We need Dad to talk to someone.
1: Yes, Gail. That's the ship Carmuni crashed in 50 years ago.

0: Skipper, you're back.
1: Yes, Fletch.
0: I was about to leave the ship and start looking for you. You know, I was getting worried. Hey, you both look half frozen.
2: Oh, we are, Slide.
0: Well, here are a couple of caloric tablets. Help get your heat energy back.
2: Oh, thanks.
0: Yeah, you know, you find anything?
1: You know, the lost Communion spaceship bodies were all there.
0: Well, what about Communion's?
1: Wonder why you ought to disappear to Argo.
0: No, I don't get it. On second thought, maybe I don't want to get it.
2: Oh, it scares me. Perhaps Communia really isn't dead. Perhaps... Oh, I don't know. What is the answer?
1: That's something we probably can't find an answer to, Gail. Psychic phenomena, well, it isn't new. In fact, the ancient Earth people practiced it, experimented with it. There have been many cases in the past of people talking to the dead.
0: Yeah, but aren't most such cases fake?
1: Some undoubtedly.

0: probably are, of course. But many apparently aren't, Stripes. Well, we don't know. We can't explain some things that have happened.
1: Comunius was a brilliant man, wasn't he, Skipper?
0: Yes, Gail. One of the most brilliant in the universe.
1: Well, then, isn't it possible that during his studies and experiments, he did find a method to, well, to come back, to return from the dead?
0: With a mind as brilliant as Comunius, anything is possible.
2: Well, what are we going to do now, Skipper?
0: Yes. Yes.
1: Skipper, that look on your face. Is it Comunius?
0: Yes. Yes, I hear you. Yes, right away.
1: Skipper! Where are you going?
0: I'll be back soon. Stripes?
3: Yes, sir?
0: Communicate with Scientific Space Investigation down in Nova City. Tell them that this is a blue emergency. Tell them I just received information that the entire universe is in deadly danger. Tell them to alert the populations of the major cities.
2: I wish I could, Skipper.
0: What in the universe do you mean, Stripes?
2: Our communicator's dead.

0: Parmenius! Parmenius, this is Captain Starr. Where are you?
1: Right here, Starr. Beside you. But I didn't see you appear. Where did you come from?
2: Let's merely say my powers are rather mysterious, Captain.
1: Communius, are you really dead?
2: There are some who believe that death is a state of mind. There are some who believe that one cannot die until his work is completed.
1: Is that what you believe, Communius?
2: I have roamed the windswept reaches of this lonely moon for 50 years. For 50 years, I have walked these desolate moors with only time and space for companions, listening to the messages come in on the wind. And so it shall be for all eternity, because the goodness in man should never die.
1: Then you never really died, did you?
2: No, sir. I never really died.
1: You say that so strangely. What are your powers, Communius?
2: They deal with the mind and with matter. Someday all mankind will know such things, Star.
1: You speak of the universe being in deadly danger. What is the nature of this danger, Communius?
2: Did you communicate with Earth and warn them as I instructed you?
1: I couldn't. The communicator's dead. The wind is gone. Deathly quiet.
2: Then perhaps I am too late. Star, hurry. Get to your spaceship and blast off at once.
1: Where, Communius? Where?
2: For my old laboratory on top of Mount Orlo on the planet Neptune.
1: What's that?
2: A planet quake. Hurry, Star. What's happening here will happen to every planet in the universe unless you can stop them.
3: Skipper, come on. We gotta get out of here. Hey, what are you doing here all alone?
1: Where's Communius?
3: There's no one here but you. What's the matter?
1: I don't know. Guess a falling rock smacked me.
3: Here, Gilbert. Let me help you. Gale's getting the rockets revved up. Come on. There's a ship.
4: Mike, hurry.
3: I'm trying to. Come on, Skipper.
4: Here, let me help you. What's happened to the Skipper?
3: He passed out. Here, get him inside. I'll go forward to the rocket control.
4: All right.
3: Oh, you better pray we can blast off of this planet quick. All right, get him down there. Is he okay?
4: All right, Sipes.
3: All right.
4: Pick her up.
3: Ready? One, two, three. Here it goes.

0: That was a close one.
1: Stripes, set course for Neptune.
0: Right, Skipper. How you feeling?
1: Still woozy. Where's Comunius?
2: Take it easy, Skipper. There was no sign of Comunius when Stripes found you.
1: I was talking to him, I tell you.
0: Yeah, sure you were, Skipper.
1: Well, hang it all, I was. No, let's forget it.
2: Oh, that's a good idea. You rest a while, Skipper.
1: Head for Mount Orlo on Neptune.
0: Orlo? Why there?
1: I don't know. Is the communicator working yet?
0: No, sir, I just tried it.
1: I'm going out to the bunkhouse and lie down a while. Stripes, keep those rockets wide open for Neptune. If we don't make it soon, we'll be too late. Comunius?
3: Yes, Captain. Shut the door, please. I've been waiting for you.
1: How did you get in here?
3: How did I get down to Earth to contact you?
1: Why? Don't know.
3: More of my strange powers, Captain. It would take a lifetime to explain them.
1: Comunius, I'm afraid I don't follow you. In fact, I don't even really know why I'm here.
3: That's precisely why I selected you for this mission. Because you're intelligent enough not to ask too many questions. You merely believe, and you obey without understanding.
1: Yes, but I don't know why.
3: No, you don't know why. But you do know that I'm not evil.
1: Yes, I do know that. Why are we heading for Mount Orlo, Comunius?
3: There is an evil man there, Star. He possesses a formula for cosmic destruction based upon a machine I spent a lifetime constructing. He caused the planet quake on the moon Argo. With this new power, he can destroy the universe.
1: How can I stop this man?
3: I have here a key, Star. It is a key made out of a combination of gold, iridium, and tantalum metals. It is the key to my cosmic machine, Star. When it makes contact with my machine, it will neutralize the machine's power and make it useless.
1: You mean you took this key with you when you blasted off 50 years ago from the moon Argo?
3: Yes, Star. I made a mistake then. I turned on the machine with this key. I trusted the man I left in charge. Unfortunately, I crashed. It was only recently I learned of this man's intention to destroy the universe with my machine. That is why I returned to contact you.
1: What do you want me to do, Comunius?
3: You will take this key, Star. You will go to my laboratory on Mount Orlo, and you will destroy my cosmic machine.
1: All right.
3: You will also destroy the man who is there.
1: Who is this man?
3: He will appear to you very similar to the way I look to you now. When I last saw him, he was very young. But as he grew older, he also grew evil. My assistants trained him in my knowledge. He is my responsibility to the universe, Star, and he must be destroyed.
1: Who is he, Comunius?
3: He is my son.

0: Hot rocket stripes.
1: Right, Skipper. Well, there's Mount Arlo, right below us.
0: Yeah, and that building on top must be the laboratory.
2: Oh, Skipper, are you sure you know what we're doing? After all, we haven't cleared this with Neptunian authorities. The Neptune government's liable to make a protest to Earth.
0: The chance we'll have to take, Gale. Set her down, Stripes.

0: clumsy shadow of the laboratory ahead of us in the darkness, Skipper.
1: Thank you.
2: Here's the door to the lab. Remember your orders.
0: Right, Skipper.
3: Hey, look, Skipper. The door's opening.
2: Looks like we're expected. The visograph warned me of your approach. What do you want?
1: Uncanny, the resemblance. You are the son of Comunius?
2: I am his son.
1: We wish to see your laboratory and your cosmic machine.
2: Why? By what right do you invade my privacy?
1: We were on the moon Argo this morning. There was a planet quake there caused by some cosmic activity. We've traced the cosmic beams here to this spot.
2: Ah, then the planet quake was successful.
1: Quite successful.
2: Good. You have saved me a space trip to check on the results.
1: You are a brilliant man. More brilliant than even your father.
2: Yes, and I will do more with my brilliance than my father did with his.
3: We should like very much to see your laboratory.
2: Why?
0: Oh, we're interested in scientific experiments of all types. And we were amazed at the results of your experiments on Argo. You're a very brilliant man.
2: Thank you. Come in. Here is my laboratory. Laboratory in the universe. And over there is the machine that caused the destruction on Argo.
3: Hey, look, Skipper. Dynamos, electronic gadgets, and dials and gauges.
2: Right, Stripes. And in the center, place for the key.
1: Cover him, Stripes, while I go to the machine.
4: Okay, friend, just stand still or use this blaster.
1: What is the meaning of it? You, what are you doing over there at my machine? Guard!

0: planet quake here on Argo.
1: Yes, Gail. You communicated with Earth, Stripes?
2: The communicator worked fine after we destroyed that laboratory.
1: Yes, I thought it would.
0: Skipper, I don't understand this mission at all. Do you think you actually talked to Comunius? A man who has been dead for 50 years?
1: I don't know, Gail. Maybe I dreamed it. People do have such dreams, you know. In any event, it got results.
2: Well, I've heard of such things, but I never knew they happened.
1: Neither did I. In this case, let's just report it that we accomplished the mission with the help of a source or sources unknown, shall we?
2: Okay, Skipper.
0: Skipper, why did you insist we stop back here on the moon Argo before going home?
1: I don't know, Gail. Maybe another dream.
0: There's the wreck of Comunius' spaceship. Why, it's practically covered over with dirt and rocks since the planet quake.
1: Just like a grave, isn't it? Or a monument, perhaps.
2: Hey, Skipper.
1: Yeah?
2: Hey, look. Over there.
0: Yes. Along the horizon. A figure. Walking across the moor. All alone.
2: You don't seem surprised, Skipper. Hey, you waved to him. And he waved back.
1: Did I, Stripes?
3: Well done, Captain Star.
1: Thank you, Comunius.
2: Hey, Skipper, am I dreaming or did I hear that guy say something?
1: Maybe you were dreaming, Stripes. Maybe we all are.
3: I have roamed the windswept reaches of this lonely moon for 50 years. For 50 years I have walked these desolate moors with only time and space for companions. And so it shall be for all eternity, because the goodness in man should never die.
1: You're right, Comunius. The goodness in man shall never die.
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0: The Diary of Faith. Fate plays no favorites. It could happen to you.
1: Book 84, page 946.
0: In the Diary of Faith.
1: Yes, here it is. The name, Albert Riker. Occupation, department foreman with a construction company. Once, Albert, you were a man of skill and intelligence. But that was before you were subjugated to the insidious will of Eugene Margot. A vicious man whose promises of easy riches through gambling engulfed first your judgment, then your confidence, and finally, even your sense of honesty. In a desperate but futile effort to recover your losses, you risked much more money. Money that was not your own. And now today, Albert, because of a little thing, because you forgot your car keys, your life will be destroyed. In a moment when I have written, I will read from the record of Albert Riker in The Diary of Fate.

0: the life record of Albert Ryker, the stamp of doom is already fixed on the pages of his future. And for a brief moment, I, fate, look ahead at a single awful incident.
1: What's the matter, Nancy?
2: Albert, why are you looking at me like that? Albert, I'm frightened.
1: Of your own sentimental husband in an old blue sport coat with a silly checkered weave?
2: Albert, what are you going to do? Stay away from me!
0: In the life of Albert Ryker, the decision to murder was made. Then I, fate, again employed the small, seemingly insignificant things that determined the inevitable outcome. It is ever thus. A turn down the wrong street, a misaddressed envelope, a broken shoelace. Little things, yes. But these are the tools with which I, fate, shape your destiny. Remember, Albert Ryker, how it all started? It was evening. You were about to leave the office when your employer stopped you. Mr. Bradley's voice was firm and cold.
3: Oh, Albert, I'd like to talk to you a moment.
1: If it's about that Nadella deal, sir,
3: I... No, Albert, it's something else. Something more personal.
1: Something personal? Of my work, Mr. Bradley?
3: Yes. Until quite recently, you've always been so thorough, meticulous, and honest. That's why I haven't called the police.
1: The police? What? What do you mean, Mr. Bradley?
3: The Clark account.
1: Clark? I don't understand.
3: I think you do, Albert. On the 11th of this month, Dana Clark deposited $9,000 with you. But it didn't show up on your books. Now, where is that money? Answer me, where is it?
1: I took it, Mr. Bradley.
4: Why, Albert, why?
1: What difference does it make? I said I took
3: you
1: it.
3: You young fool, it makes all the difference in the world. Is it family trouble? Your wife's sickness? Don't you understand? If your reason is good enough, I might help you to not turn you over to the police.
0: Yes, Albert. The money you had lost gambling with Margot and his friends has belonged to Mr. Bradley. But as you faced him and brazenly lied about a family mortgage, which had prompted you to borrow from the firm, you thought bitterly of the $20,000 in negotiable securities your wife Nancy kept hidden at home. Mr. Bradley accepted your desperate promise to return the money within a week. And when you arrived home, the thought of the bonds Nancy owned had crowded everything else from your mind.
1: Nancy, for the love of heaven, listen to me. You've got to do as I say. You must give me those bonds.
2: I don't have to do anything of the kind. Now, look, Albert, we've been through all this before. I don't want to lose every penny I have because someone has a better poker hand than you do.
1: I said it was for an investment, a good investment.
2: And I say you're lying. Albert, I just can't trust you anymore. You're gambling. I never know what you are or who you're with.
1: Oh, good Lord, must you also be the jealous wife?
2: Well, what do you expect?
1: Oh, Nancy, you're not making sense. Now, look, I've got to have those bonds. I'm in debt.
2: What about your late hours and those women?
1: Nancy, there are no other women.
2: You're lying. Oh, it's useless to talk to you. I'm going to bed. And don't bother trying to find the bonds, Albert. I have a new place to hide things from my husband. Good night.
1: Oh, who the devil? Hello.
5: Ryker. This is Mark.
1: You realize it's after midnight? I told you not to call me at home.
5: You told me. Look, sonny, don't step out of this. I'm still the teacher and it's still only 4 grand. I get impatient holding Marcus.
1: I know it, Margo. Give me a little time. I'll work everything out.
5: Sure you will, Albert. Sure. I wanted to let you know I'll be at the Crater Hotel for tomorrow night alone.
1: The Crater Hotel?
5: That's right. I'll expect to see you there. So long.
1: Goodbye, Margo. What?
3: Well, Nancy, what are you doing out of bed?
2: Who are you talking to?
3: Oh, just the fellow I know. He was,
2: Don't you think I have ears, Albert? Go ahead, lie to me. Keep on lying.
3: What are you talking about? Have you lost your mind?
2: Not yet, I haven't. And believe me, until I do, you'll never see those bonds.
3: I've only got 5 days left. 5 days to make up $9,000.
0: Correction, Riker, $13,000. You owe me $4,000.
3: Well, that's just it. If I don't pay Bradley the money I took, I'll be sent to jail.
0: That's your problem.
3: That'll cost you $4,000. Wages are low in prison.
0: Easy, fella. Don't get clever with me. If I don't get my money, you may never get as far as prison. Now, don't forget that.
3: What do you mean?
0: Business is business, right? I'm not interested in weaklings who fold up and cry for favors when the going gets a little rough.
3: Well, don't worry. I'm not folding up. I'll get out of this hole, and I'll pay you, too.
0: Well, now you're talking. Just don't let it stop there with talking. I get kind of tired of that. Yes, Albert. Eugene Margot was ruthless. Money was the only thing that could speak for you now. So you decided as a last resort to appeal again to the generosity of Mr. Bradley.
6: And what was it you wanted to see me about this morning, Albert?
3: Well, I wanted to thank you, Mr. Bradley, for this chance to clear myself.
6: And I don't think you'll ever slip again, Albert.
3: Oh, you can depend on that, Mr. Bradley. And just as soon as I've paid you the money, why, I'll feel like a new man.
6: And I'm glad you see it that way. By next week, we'll both be able to forget it ever happened.
3: Well, that's what I wanted to see you about, Mr. Bradley. Could you possibly stretch that time limit? A couple of months would make it a lot easier for me.
6: Now, I'll get out here at the corner.
3: Yes, sir. Well, about the money, Mr. Bradley.
6: I heard you, Albert. I've made it extremely easy for you already. So remember this. If I don't have that money in cash in 4 days, I'll have to call in the police. Do I make myself quite clear?
0: Bradley's words swept through you like an icy wind. And for the first time, you were afraid. Trapped between the hard ruthlessness of the underworld and the equally unyielding impartiality of the law, you had no one to turn to now but Nancy, your wife. One way or another, you had to have those bonds.
2: Well, now that you've turned the house into a shambles, are you satisfied that I've got a good hiding place?
3: Sooner or later, Nancy, I'll find those bonds.
2: What good will that do you? If you try to cash them, I'll tell the police you stole them from me.
3: Why, you wouldn't dare.
2: Albert, let me go. My wrist, you're hurting me.
3: What do you think you're doing to me? It's not pleasant when a man's own wife won't stand behind him when he's in trouble.
2: You can save the teachers. Save them for your girlfriend. Or doesn't she have any bond?
3: Oh, you blind fool, Nancy. I've told you 100 times there isn't anybody else.
2: Huh.
3: Oh, what's the use?
2: Albert, where are you going?
3: Out. Any place away from you.
0: You stormed out of the house and walked quickly to your car. Then, Albert, I, fate intervened, and a little thing happened. You forgot your car key. You turned back toward the house, then stopped abruptly. The shades were drawn, and Nancy's silhouette stood out sharply in the light from the living room table lamp. Suddenly, you had the answer. The lamp was being tilted. Now you knew where the bonds were hidden, in the base of the table lamp. You turned and walked slowly down the street, your mind busy with the birth of evil thoughts. But Nancy, too, was upset. And later, as you neared a decision for murder, She entered the lobby of a downtown hotel she had heard you mention over the telephone. The Crater Hotel. Then another little thing happened. Because she stopped to buy cigarettes, she overheard a conversation a man was having at an open telephone booth nearby.
7: That's right. That's a chat made out to me. Martin. Eugene Martin. That's right, Pilot. Okay.
2: Pardon me. Are you Margot? Mr. Margot?
7: That's right, lady. Eugene Margot's the name. Don't believe we've ever met.
2: No, we haven't. I'm a friend of Albert Riker. Do you know him?
7: Yeah, I know Riker.
2: Oh, thank you. I'm glad. I'm very glad.
0: Yes, Albert. Because of a little thing, your wife had discovered that Margot was a man. And as that single fact relieved her mind of the gnawing suspicion that you were unfaithful, she resolved to help you. But you had given up all hope of any voluntary help from Nancy. And you could no longer afford to wait. You called Margot.
8: Listen, Margot, I may need you as an alibi soon. I'll have to be able to prove I was at your place.
5: That can be arranged for a price.
8: Well, I can pay $1,000.
5: Make it two and it's a deal.
8: All right, it's a deal. I'll let you know the details later.
0: Yes, Albert. Now you face the decision. Your freedom or Nancy's life. But there was no doubt in your mind. You had no love for your wife. And now it was too late to turn back. Soon I will record another entry in the Diary of...

0: mortal faced with decision today can choose for evil and be certain of tomorrow. And even as you, Albert Riker, took the first step in your plan of murder, that of winning back Nancy's confidence, other forces were gathering against you.
1: Is that you, Albert?
2: Yes, Nancy. I got off early, all right.
1: Well, you know, since your wonderful phone call this afternoon, it seems as though time has just been standing still. What's that?
2: Oh, this? Some flowers. Violets. I remembered you liked them once, Nancy.
1: Oh, they're lovely, Albert. Oh, darling. How did we ever let things get so far out of hand?
2: Oh, it's been all my fault. Everything went wrong, and, well, I just took it out on you. Believe me, Nancy, I'm sorry, too. Very sorry.
1: Some thing goes to me, but let's not talk about what happened. Let's try to start over again.
2: That's exactly what I have in mind. Nancy, do you remember where we did start?
1: The lake, our honeymoon. Oh, Albert, wouldn't it be wonderful? Could we go there again, just the two of us?
2: We're going to, Nancy. I've already planned every detail. We're going day after tomorrow.
1: Oh, darling. Oh, wonderful. I remember it all so plainly. That cozy little cabin, the fireplace, and you and that sport coat I was so crazy about.
2: Not the blue one.
1: Yes, the blue one with the funny little check on it.
2: Oh.
1: Albert, will you wear it?
2: Oh, but Nancy,
1: please, Albert.

0: Yes, Albert. Nancy's enthusiasm for the trip you had planned so carefully gave you confidence when you spoke to Mr. Bradley the next morning.
1: I wanted to tell you, Mr. Bradley, that I've worked things out and I'll have the money by tomorrow night.
2: But that's splendid, Albert.
1: I'll never let you down again, Mr. Bradley. You and my wife have complete faith in me. It's given me strength.
2: You told your wife?
1: Oh, yes, sir. You see, it was sort of to help Nancy's folks that I took the money. So I'll have the cash for you by tomorrow night at the latest. Another drink, Nancy?
3: No, thanks, darling. Albert, about that trouble we had with the bonds and...
1: Oh, let's forget about that, Nancy.
3: All right. There'll be plenty of time to talk.
1: That's right, and... Oh, speaking of the cabin, I forgot to tell you that I won't be able to come up until late tomorrow afternoon.
3: But, darling, I've been looking forward to it so much.
1: Well, look, you go up at noon as we planned, and I'll be there in time for dinner.
3: But, darling, why do you have to stay in town so late tomorrow?
1: Well, it's something at the office, Nancy.
3: All right. I'll be ready and waiting. So no stops on the way. Come right up to the office.
1: Don't worry, Nancy. I'll be there.
0: Yes, Albert. You would be there. You were impatient the next morning, and it was impossible for you to work as you thought ahead to the moment when your wife would be out of the way, and you would have the money you needed so desperately. Finally, it was time to leave the office. You were almost to the door when...
4: Albert, Mr. Winters is on the phone now, and he wants to see the specifications on their plant addition at once. They've got some sort of conference going on up at his office. I hope you don't mind going up there now.
1: Why, no, Mr. Bradley, not at all.
4: Good. It shouldn't take more than an hour or so. And, I'll meet you at your place tonight about that other matter. Will 9 o'clock be all right?
1: Yes, Mr. Bradley.

0: little thing, Albert. Yes, I, fate, brought about an interruption in your timetable for murder. The conference with Mr. Winters took even longer than you had anticipated. And when you left his office, it was too late to return to your house and get the bond. You decided to drive directly to the cabin. For any moment now, Nancy might get worried and start making telephone calls. In less than an hour, you were close to the lake. Only minutes from murder. As you got out of the car and walked up the path, your eye caught the blue sports jacket draped over the banister of the cabin porch where Nancy had hung it, so you couldn't miss seeing it. You laughed bitterly as you thought of your promise to Nancy. And you quickly removed your coat and put on the blue sports jacket. Then you went in.
1: Good evening, Nancy.
2: Oh, hello, darling. I was just beginning to worry about you. Oh, Albert, this sport coat, how sweet. I knew you'd wear it. I was sure.
1: Oh, were you?
2: Of course. Now, let me look at you. Oh, the memories it brings back. You know, it's just...
1: What's the matter, Nancy?
2: Albert, why are you looking at me like that? Albert, I'm frightened.
1: Of your own sentimental husband in an old blue sport coat with a silly checkered weave?
2: Albert, what are you going to do? Stay away from me!
0: Yes, Albert Riker, you killed your wife. For a moment, you stared transfixed at her blood on your jacket. The blue jacket that she had wanted you to wear. Then you moved quickly. You threw the blood-stained jacket over your wife, struck a match to a newspaper, and threw it into the center of the room. At the door, you stopped, picked up the kerosene lamp, and hurled it at the opposite wall where it smashed to bits. As you stepped from the cabin, you heard the awful engulfing sound of the flames as they reached the spattered kerosene. Yes, your scheme of murder was completed. Soon you would have the bond you needed so badly. Soon you would have nothing to fear from Bradley or Margot. And now, lest any who listen think that I, fate, am unmindful of the inevitable balance of the scales of justice, I urge you to listen closely, for in a few moments, I will make the final entry under the name of Albert Riker in the diary.

0: As constant as the passing of time is the unrelenting principle of justice. Yes, Albert Riker, even as you arrived at your house an hour after you had murdered your wife, the plan already set in motion by your decision for evil was quickly moving to its irrevocable conclusion. And not even I, fate, could alter its inevitable course. For only seconds after you entered the living room, your doorbell rang. It was Mr. Bradley.
1: I'm sorry I'm a bit late, Albert, but I've a mountain of work at the office. If you don't mind, I'll take the money and leave at once.
2: Well, Mr. Bradley, the truth of the matter is that I haven't got it yet.
1: What? Listen, Riker. Don't ever mistake my generosity for stupidity.
2: Oh, it's not that, sir. You see, I've got it in bonds, negotiable ones. I just didn't get to the bank yesterday, and what with the winter's deal this afternoon, and then the...
1: All right, Albert, all right. I'll take the bonds. You straighten everything out on Monday.
2: Well, it suits me, Mr. Bradley. I've got them right here in this lamp base. Sort of a family vault. Here we are. Bonds in a second, and then I can go.
1: Well, what's wrong, Riker?
2: The bonds. They're gone.
1: What? They're gone, I tell you. What's that?
2: That's me. Why, it's a note.
1: Give it to me. It's from your wife. Let's see. Dear Albert, I hope you never find this letter, for if you do, it can only mean that you never intended to meet me at the lake. It can only mean that you intended to rob me. If that was your plan, Albert, I'm sorry, because I've already converted the bonds into cash, and I intended to give you the money. You see, I was wrong about Margot. I thought Margot was a woman. Yes, Albert, if you were really sincere about our starting all over again, the money is yours. I put it in the inside pocket of your blue sport jacket. The one...
2: What? The blue jacket. That's funny. All of it was in the blue jacket.
1: Where is it?
2: The jacket. But I burned it in the cabin. Don't you understand? I destroyed it. I threw it over Nancy and set it on fire.
0: And now it is time to close the book. Another entry has been duly noted. In the case of Albert Riker, as in the cases of all mortals, I, fate, am but the instrument of a plan. And the little things of life are the tools with which I work. I, fate, arranged for Albert Riker to forget his car keys. And as a result, he discovered where his wife had hidden the bonds. And because of another little thing, because Nancy Riker remembered a blue jacket, Albert's evil scheme exploded. And in the hysteria of the moment, he admitted setting fire to the cabin, and the entire plan was revealed. And now, Eugene Margot sits in his prison cell, paying his debt to society. And as Albert Riker feels the straps of the electric chair snapped about his legs, he curses me, fate, for the little things that brought about his undoing. Now the plan is finished, complete, and justice has been served. Ponder well the moral, you who listen, and remember, there is a page for you in... The Diary of...

The cast included Herbert Litton, Gloria Blondell, Frank Albertson, Howard McNear, Ray Erlenborn, Bert Horswell, Ivan Ditmars, and Hal Sawyer. This is a Larry Finley transcription, brought to you from...

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1: You unlock this door with the key of imagination. Beyond it is another dimension, a dimension of sound, a dimension of sight, a dimension of mind. You're moving into a land of both shadow and substance, of things and ideas. You've just crossed over into the Twilight Zone.

0: Mr. Sperry, Director of Development. Please hold. Good morning, sir.
1: Yes, this is Market Research. Mr. Abercrombie is still around. Mr. Jameson's office, personnel.
0: Ask Mr. Sterling to return your call. Oh, hello, sir.
2: Legal Department. I'll connect you with Mr. Farwell.
3: No, he hasn't. Not yet. May I take your number?
4: Miss Pepper.
3: Mr. Feathersmith, how are you this morning?
4: Miss Pepper, when the old gentleman arrives, will you show him in?
3: Of course, sir. Is there anything I can get you? The mail's on your desk. I have a list of your appointments.
2: The old gentleman, that would be...
1: Mr. Dietrich?
2: Then it's Der Tag.
0: What's that?
2: The day.
0: Today?
2: Isn't that right, Helen?
3: Well, he has an appointment.
2: He's going to get it. Mr. Feathersmith will have him drawn and quartered and served up in the executive dining room with an apple in his mouth.
3: I really couldn't say.
2: That's because you haven't been here very long. Did you hear him? He was humming. Do you know why he doesn't like to get haircuts?
5: Because his horns show.
3: Shh, there's Mr. Dietrich.
6: Excuse me. I have an appointment to see Mr. Feathersmith.
3: Oh, yes, Mr. Dietrich.
6: If you'd let him know that I'm here.
3: He's expecting you, sir. Go right in.
6: Thank you very kindly.
4: Yes?
3: Mr. Dietrich, sir?
4: Come in.
2: I can just see him now. That big happy grin before he draws blood. Have a cigar, Mr. Dietrich, before I rip you to pieces.
4: A cigar, Mr. Dietrich.
7: You're about to witness a murder, a willful, predatory case of homicide. The victim is a Mr. Sebastian Dietrich, age 77. The killer is a Mr. William Feathersmith, a robber baron whose body composition consists of refrigeration coils covered by thick skin. In a moment, Mr. Feathersmith will proceed on his daily course of conquest and calumny with yet another business deal. But today's deal will be one of those bizarre transactions that take place only in an odd, out-of-the-way marketplace known as the Twilight Zone.
4: I said, would you like a cigar?
6: No, thank you, Mr. Feathersmith. You asked me to come here at 2, and it is now 2. What did you have on your mind?
4: You've never cared much for my personal habits, have you, Dietrich? Smoking, for example.
6: Whether I do or don't is really not at issue, Mr. Feathersmith, but the extent of time that you keep me here is, on the other hand, of considerable import. I'm a busy man. I'd like to get on with it.
4: Oh, by all means. We've gone a pretty far route, the two of us.
6: Have we?
4: I owe you a great deal, Mr. Dietrich. I remember vividly the afternoon many, many years ago, back in Cliffordville. You called me into your office. You ran a rinky-dink, nickel-and-dime little tool shop. And you said, Bill Feathersmith, I like your style, boy. I want you in with me. Do you remember that afternoon?
6: I shall never forget that afternoon, Mr. Feathersmith. I've thought about it a good deal in the ensuing years, and I've never ceased to regret it.
4: You never did like me.
6: I wouldn't say that. I have disliked and detested you with great cordiality. I have found you to be, as of the day you walked into my office, a predatory, grasping, covetous, acquisitive animal. Without heart, without conscience, without compassion, and without even a subtle hint of the most commonplace decency. Does that answer your question?
4: I give you this, Dietrich. You never were a man to toady around with a lot of phony euphemisms. You always did speak your mind.
6: And you, Mr. Feathersmith, mark you, this is perhaps the singular compliment I can dredge up, have always been a man to speak yours, so why don't you?
4: All right, then. I'll do precisely that. See this map? It's my empire. Mining over here. Electronics here. Here and here, lumber, railroads, minerals, an industrial complex I built up step by step, piece by piece, and in which I take pardonable pride. Yet there's a piece missing.
6: Go on.
4: Well, that is to say, there was a piece missing. The Diedrich Tool and Die plant.
6: Was?
4: A good, substantial plant employing 13,000 people, some 40 years in operation, not always perfectly managed.
6: But sufficiently well to make you move heaven and earth to try to buy it. Thank God I won't live to see the day when you get your greasy hands on it.
4: Of course, as a matter of your financial problems. I happen to know, Mr. Diedrich, that you secured a loan of $13 million. This is the note here, isn't it?
6: How do you...
4: I bought the note, Mr. Diedrich. I paid an exorbitant amount of money, far more than it was worth. But it was, let's say, an exceptional opportunity for our lives to crisscross again.
6: What is your point?
4: The point is right here on the note. It says payable on demand. So, on demand it is. I want it paid. Not tomorrow. Now, this moment. I want your personal check in the amount of $13 million, or I'm very much afraid I'll have to send out the painters to the Diedrich Tool and Die Works and cross your name off the sign.
6: Feathersmith, if you call in that note, you'll ruin me. You'll put me into bankruptcy. You'll kill off everything I have, everything I own.
4: You're a most discerning man. Here it is only 6 minutes past two. 6 minutes! That's all the time it's taken for you to comprehend that I've managed to kill you off.
3: Mr. Diedrich, are you all right?
2: Sir, is everything...
0: Would you like to sit down? You look so pale.

0: Miss Pepper? Miss Pepper? Where is she? What time is it?
1: Oh, excuse me, sir. I didn't know you were still here.
2: I'm here, my good man. I'm assuredly here. And here is the mountaintop. The high rung on the ladder.
1: I'll finish cleaning later.
2: No. You may join me on the mountaintop. Here I am, way up on the mountain, like who was it? Genghis Khan?

0: Smith.
1: Don't worry, sir. I'll clean it up.
0: Who are you, anyway?
1: I'm Hackett, sir. The custodian, top three floors.
0: Well, how would you like a drink, Mr. Custodian of the top three floors? I have another bottle somewhere.
1: Thank you, no, but I appreciate it.
0: How long have you been performing this illustrious task?
1: 34 years, sir. I've been 34 years in the building. I got a gold watch last year.
0: A gold watch? Ho, ho, ho, after 34 years. That's practically as long as I've been in the building. But I didn't start here. No. No, indeed. I started in a little town called Cliffordville. Never hear of Cliffordville, Mr. Hackett.
1: That's a coincidence, Mr. Feathersmith. I was born in Cliffordville. Grew up there.
0: Well, then we have something in common. We're both from Cliffordville, and we both put on our pants one leg at a time. But there, the similarity ends. Come here, I want to show you something.
1: Yes, sir?
0: See this picture on the wall? Know who it is?
1: Why, I'm not sure.
0: That's William Feathersmith. Me. Taken in front of our old home in Cliffordville. Now, that was a town, wasn't it? That was a real place. Stately trees, gracious homes, beautiful, sprawling park. And real people, people who knew the value of a buck, people who worked hard to get it. There was none of this crazy stuff about unions, retirement benefits, or antitrust suits, or any of that claptrap. Those were the real times, when a man could go up to the stars if he had a mind to, and the legs to carry him, and the fingers to reach out and grasp. Not like now. Nah. Not like now at all.
1: I reckon so.
0: I'm going home now, Mr. Hackett. May as well. No place else to go.
1: Yes, sir.
0: I've been sitting here for 3 hours, all by myself, thinking about Cliffordville. About how I wished it was that way again. I had an old man here today, Diedrich. He gave me my first real job. Well, I fixed his wagon. He never liked me, I never liked him. We both used each other, and I got the most use out of it. I broke him to pieces today, just like he would have done to me if he could. And he's tried, Mr. Hackett, let me tell you. He's tried.
1: Good night, then, Mr. Feathersmith.
0: William Feathersmith, what a crock. Alexander Feathersmith is more like it. Alexander the Great Feathersmith. I've got everything there is to get. But I'm still hungry. Understand, I'm hungry. A 20-course meal. I've got a tapeworm inside me that's taken every bit of it.
1: He cried.
0: What? What did you say?
1: Alexander the Great. He cried because he had no more worlds to conquer. I guess maybe he was kind of like you, Mr. Feathersmith.
0: You know what I wish? I wish I could go back to Cliffordville. Back 50 years ago and start all over. Because getting it all, that was the kick. Not having it, getting it. Good night, Mr. Hackett, custodian of the top three floors. Don't forget to wind your gold watch.

0: Oh, at last. Hold on. This isn't the lobby. Hey, wait! I said wait! Where? 13th floor. Oh, great. But this building doesn't have a 13th floor. Hello? Who's there? Hello? Hello? I'm glad you're still here. The elevator let me off the wrong floor.
1: Oh, how do you do, sir? I was just about to close up.
0: Who are you?
1: Devlin.
0: Just Devlin?
1: The first name's not important.
0: No. I own this building.
1: I'm aware of that, Mr. Feathersmith.
0: What I'm not aware of is your having an office here, whoever you are.
1: Oh, I've just opened it.

0: Mr. Feathersmith?
1: Devlin's Travel Service.
0: As a matter of fact, I opened it for your convenience.
1: Mine?
0: Would you care to come in?
1: Why?
0: Why, because, Mr. Feathersmith, we've got some business to transact, you and I. Please, have a seat. There's no reason why we shouldn't be comfortable, is there?
1: I must have missed something. We have business. What sort of business?
0: Travel, of course. I've been expecting you.
1: You have?
0: Sit, please. Now, isn't there anywhere you'd like to go? Your heart's desire?
1: Well, there was this town.
0: Of course there was.
1: The name of the town was Cliffordville.
0: Ah, yes, Cliffordville. And it was a pleasant town?
1: It was better than pleasant. And there were the local girls. Oh, beautiful. Just beautiful.
0: They always are. Go on. You were saying?
1: I remember old Doc Wagner, too. Treated me when I broke my arm. That's another thing. There was none of this blood pressure, basal metabolism, cholesterol nonsense. Old Doc Wagner looked at your tongue and wrote out a prescription, and that was it. And the food, simple fare, healthy and delicious. That was the way life was then. Simple.
0: And you enjoyed that, didn't you?
1: What? No, I didn't have time to enjoy anything. But I did what I wanted to do. I worked, I scrambled, I dug, I scratched, I pushed, drove, and I went up. Understand? I went up.
0: And now you're all the way up. But you're simply bored. That's what it is, isn't it, Mr. Feathersmith?
1: I'm worse than bored. I don't have any purpose now, no plans now, no drive, because there's no place left to go.
0: Are you sure?
1: The sign on your door, what does it mean exactly?
0: A succinct suggestion of the kind of service I offer, Mr. Feathersmith.
1: And that is?
0: Just as it says. Travel. Or, more to the point, if you don't mind the rather melodramatic terminology, one might call it time travel.

0: Miss Devlin, I think we may have something to talk about after all.
1: Indeed, Mr. Feathersmith. You've got everything you want. And the pleasure is not in the acquisition. It's in the struggle to acquire. Isn't that the sense of it?
0: Go ahead.
1: So, let's do this. Let's send you back to Cliffordville. The Cliffordville of 50 years ago. And you can start fresh. Acquire. Build. Consolidate. Do it all over again. How does that sound?
0: You're not dealing with a bumpkin, Miss Devlin. This isn't one of those sell-your-soul-for-a-nickel country boys. Try this. You send me back in time to Cliffordville, but I want to look like I looked 50 years ago.
1: Agreed.
0: Number two, I want to keep my memory, everything that's happened since, not impaired one bit.
1: Check again.
0: And I want the town to be exactly as it was, the same people.
1: All very easily arranged.
0: Now for the price. I suppose the standard payment is, well, what you call a soul.
1: On occasion, that is part of the transaction, but in your case, I believe we got a hold of your soul some time ago. Let me check. Oh, yes, here it is. There was the crash of the Trans-Mississippi Debentures, the company you bought and manipulated. You ruined several hundred people with that bit of chicanery. The bulk of your soul went over to us shortly thereafter, and there are several other items here. Private life, subconscious thoughts and dreams, indirect murders, people you drove to ruin, hopelessness and suicide. No, I'm afraid your soul is not yours to negotiate.
0: Then what do you charge?
1: Cash, Mr. Feathersmith. The old Missoula. I have your current assets tabulated here. Were you to liquidate as of this moment, you'd be worth precisely $136,891,412.14.
0: You're very thorough.
1: We have to be. Now, the cost for what you ask is nominal. The entire bill, and this covers transportation, clothing, the retaining of your memory, the maintenance of the town in its historically accurate form, including its citizenry, is $136,888,006, leaving you a balance of $2,812.14.
0: Highway robbery!
1: Quite a little nest egg, considering.
0: Considering that I know where the oil is, just outside of town. 1,400 acres not discovered until they brought in the first well. And, of course, I know the stock market in advance and every important invention over the years. Before it happens, I can get in on the ground floor.
1: The absolute basement. All things considered, Mr. Feathersmith, it's a fortune.
0: You just send me back there with my bankroll and watch my smoke. How soon can I go?
1: I'll handle the liquidation for you. Just sign this power of attorney, and there's no reason why you can't leave, say, tomorrow morning.
0: Done.
1: Exemplary, Mr. Feathersmith. You're one of the few remaining rugged individualists. A pleasure doing business with you. Now, Union Airways, 8 a.m., followed by a rail connection the rest of the way. I'm afraid there was no airport near Cliffordville back then. You'll arrive at noon. Exactly 50 years ago. And needless to say, I wish you everything that you deserve.
0: Little lady, you don't have to wish me anything. I'll get everything I go after. Everything.
1: You know, Mr. Feathersmith, I believe you. In fact, I have no doubt whatsoever. Care for a cigar?
2: Here's your stop, sir.
0: Are you sure?
2: Yeah, this is it.
0: Yeah, yes. Yes, there's the town square.
2: Need a hand with your bags?
0: I don't have any bags, and I don't need a hand from anybody. Why, say, conductor, is there a mirror handy?
2: Why, yes, sir. There's one right inside that door there.
0: Devlin, you really did it. I look 50 years younger.
2: Is everything all right, sir?
0: All right. My man, things couldn't be better.
2: Then good day to you, sir. Enjoy your stay in Cliffordville. All aboard!
0: Cliffordville. The devil, you say?

0: Yes, sir. May I help you?
1: I'd like to see the president of the bank.
0: That would be Mr. Gibbons. Do you have an appointment?
1: No, but he'll see me.
0: He's having his lunch right now.
1: Tell him Mr. Feathersmith is here to talk about investments. Some very important investments.
0: All right, sir. I'll tell him.
1: Take your time, sweetie. By the time the bank closes, I'll have this dumpy little milk stop tied up with a ribbon around it, deliverable to me.
2: I'll only be a moment, sir. I don't normally let business interfere with pleasure.
1: I never allow pleasure to interfere with business. The name is Feathersmith. I'm not a peddler, a drummer, or a door-to-door salesman. I'm here to make myself rich. And in the process, you'll pick up a few crumbs of your own.
2: I beg your pardon?
1: The Widow Turner's land. The south end of town. Is it available?
2: The Widow Turner's land?
1: There were 1,400 acres. Mr. Gibbons, is there an echo in here?
2: No. No, indeed. It's just that... Well, sir, you're talking about a valuable piece of property. A beautiful spot. Singing birds and constant sunshine. A Garden of Eden for a man with vision. The potential is unlimited.
1: It's a swamp for mosquitoes, and the potential's malaria. I just want you to tell me who owns it and how much they want for it.
2: As a matter of fact, it was purchased from the late Mrs. Turner's estate by... yours truly. In partnership with a Mr. Sebastian Diedrich.
1: Diedrich, huh? What do you know? Well, do you suppose you and Mr. Diedrich could be persuaded to part with your land? Assuming the price is right.
2: As valuable as it is. Well, sir, everything has its price. How does $8 an acre sound?
1: Lovely.
2: Good, good.
1: If I were an idiot... But I'm not an idiot, Mr. Gibbons. I'll give you $1 an acre.
2: Well, why don't we strike a compromise and say $6?
1: Let's say $150.
2: You drive a hard bargain. Mr. Diedrich and I might hold still for $4 an acre.
1: Mr. Gibbons, you wouldn't hold still for a back rub if it couldn't be converted into currency. $2 an acre and that's it.
2: Two, you say?
1: Two, I said. And 10 minutes from now, it'll go down to $160. Going. Going.
2: Gone, Mr. Feathersmith. I presume this will be a cash transaction.
1: You bring the deed over to my hotel tonight. Properly signed and notarized, and you'll have your money.
2: Well, now, sir, this is the way I like to do business. No fiddling around, just two staunch men of goodwill who know what they want. Wouldn't you agree, Mr. Feathersmith?
1: I'll agree with you all the way down the line, Mr. Gibbons, as long as you keep both hands on the table.
3: Here's your coffee, sir. Enjoy your dinner.
1: Give my compliments to the chef. Tell him if he ever wants to go into the cement business, I'll back him.
3: Oh, you didn't like your steak and eggs?
1: I was enraptured by them. All 14 pounds. What do you fry them in, motor oil?
3: Why, lard, sir.
1: Lard, of course. The things a man remembers.
3: Beg your pardon?
1: Weren't there elm trees outside on the square?
3: Elms? No. Just those old oak trees. Kind of ratty looking.
1: The same thing applies to the young ladies of the town. The ones I used to go on hay rides with. Incredible. I thought they were as sweet as peach pie. Now they look like 14-course meals fried in lard. The things you remember. And how wrong you can be.
2: Ah, Mr. Feathersmith.
1: Right on time.
2: I don't believe you two gentlemen have met. This is my associate, Mr. Diedrich. How do you do?
1: Yes, I recognize you, Mr. Diedrich. So very, very much younger, though.
4: You have me at a disadvantage, sir.
1: Never mind. Sit down. Please.
2: I presume you have the cash?
1: 1,403 acres. $2,806.
4: You like to put all your eggs in one basket, don't you, Mr. Feathersmith?
1: Don't concern yourself, Mr. Diedrich. I happen to have an exclusive contract with the hen.
5: Waiter, beer's all around.
3: Right away, sir.
1: All right, gentlemen, let's get down to cases, shall we? When it comes to a fast shuffle, I don't mind telling you I'm a very knowledgeable dealer. Comment, Mr. Diedrich?
4: You have the floor, Mr. Feathersmith. You seem rather anxious to have it.
1: Just a human frailty to gloat a bit when one has just skinned a couple of professional skinners. I suppose you're thinking that when this pigeon flew into town, you plucked him bald. Well, I sent a telegram to a geologist this morning. He came in on the 1 o'clock train, spent the afternoon out at the Widow Turner's land, made some preliminary soil tests. Care to hear the results?
4: Feel free, sir.
1: Then I'll oblige. That crummy swampland you sold for $2 an acre is worth a million times that. There's oil in that ground. Oil, understand? Black gold, enough to produce 500 barrels a day for the next 1,000 years. Oh, I swear, I can almost feel sorry for you. Maybe you didn't hear me.
4: Oh, we heard you.
1: Oil. How's that for a shocker?
4: Well, at the time, it did make us gulp.
1: At the time?
2: 4 years ago, when the first geological tests were done. Well, there was no doubt then that the land had oil under it, 6,000 feet under it.
4: Which means that it might just as well be on the moon. There's no way that oil can be taken out.
1: What do you mean, no way? I could drill down a mile, 2 miles if need be.
4: You could, perhaps, Mr. Feathersmith, but nobody else on Earth could, unless you've already invented such a drill.
1: Of course. I forgot. It wasn't until several years later that they came up with a drill bit strong enough to...
4: Something wrong, Mr. Feathersmith? Not feeling too well?
1: Something I ate.
2: Oh, something you ate, no doubt. Something like crow, sir?

0: Mr. Kronk, this here is Mr.
1: Feathersmith.
0: Yeah, he says he wants to talk to us about inventions.
1: What kind of inventions? Something that'll turn this two-bit bicycle shop into a factory.
2: Such as?
1: Well, for starters, how about a motor-driven scooter for kids?
0: You want to enlarge upon that, Mr. Feathersmith?
1: What do you mean, enlarge upon it? It's a gadget that gets kids around town. Teenagers, too, even businessmen.
2: What's it used for?
1: It's used to make about 200 million bucks. That's what it's used for. Lightweight aluminum with wheels and an electric motor.
0: What's wrong with foot power?
1: Everyone's going to want these. Kids will be begging Santa Claus for them. Look, I'm handing you the whole thing on a platter. All you have to do is build it.
2: Well, I'll tell you what. You draw me a blueprint and some specifications, and Mr. Clark and I will give it a try.
1: I'm no crummy draftsman. I've given you the principle. All you have to do is manufacture it.
2: Not without a blueprint and specs and some backing. You have any money?
1: I can get it. Anyone with a little imagination could see.
0: Well, only place that makes loans around here is the bank. That'd be Mr. Gibbons. You better talk to him first, with your blueprints, of course.
2: What other inventions you got?
1: Other inventions? What isn't there? Everything under the bloody sun. There's color TV, stereos, compact discs.
0: Compact what?
1: Supersonic airlines, plastics, transistors, computer chips, O-rings for space shuttles. Whatever you want. And you rubes sit here fixing tricycles. We could be making billions.
2: Of course we could.
1: I tell you, there's nothing to stop us. You name it.
0: Well, now, how about a nice little perpetual motion machine? That'd be a good one.
1: You think that's funny? I don't need you. What other machine shops are there in this hick town?
0: Well, you might try Otis over at the gas station. He's got all kinds of tools. Of course, he's pretty busy re-grooving people's tires.
1: See you in the funny papers, boys. You'll live to regret this. Mark my words.
2: What was his name again? Featherhead?
1: Modems. You connect your home computer to the telephone line.
3: Your home what?
1: It's called an intermittent windshield wiper. Say it isn't raining very hard, just drizzling, but you want to keep the windshield clear. The wiper motor has an in-between position.
4: What kind of motor exactly?
1: Cable television. You pick up the signal from a satellite.
0: What's a satellite?
1: Listen, you download it over a dish network.
0: Dishes? But nobody watches TV in the kitchen.
1: Pantyhose. I say take off your garter belt now and throw it out. Now.
5: And I say get out of my store. All the way out. You have a filthy mouth, sir.

0: Diedrich! I know this is your house. Come out here.
1: Who's out there?
0: It's me, Feathersmith.
1: Do you know what time it is?
0: It's 50 years too early. That's what time it is. Listen, I played it all wrong. I should have had it done the way it happened in the first place. I'll start in the morning, just like I did before.
1: What are you talking about?
0: You said I had get up and go. You said I had drive. Then I went to work for you and I moved up from there.
1: You want to do what again?
0: I want to go to work for you.
1: I wouldn't hire you if you were the last man on Earth. You're a loudmouth clod born to get suckered out of his last quarter. Now let me have my sleep.
0: I got to rest. Oh, this pain in my chest.
2: Oh. Are you all right, sir? You look pale. Why don't you sit down on this bench?
0: Doc Wagner? Is that you?
2: Now you must be the new fella in town.
0: Nothing but idiots in this place.
2: Now, take it easy. That's not a very good pulse. Not good at all.
0: Never mind that. How do I get through to these village idiots here? They're peddling their lives away on bicycles, and I'm trying to give them the space age.
2: I don't know much about that. But I can tell a bad pulse when I feel one, and yours feels like the heart of a 75-year-old man. You sure don't take care of yourself.
0: What did you say? The pulse of a what?
2: A man in his 70s. If I've said it before, I've said it 100 times. Modern man drives himself to an early grave just trying to keep up with the pace of life nowadays.
0: Why? That dirty, cheap little thief! She didn't change me inside. That's why I'm so tired. That's why I can't make it here, because inside I'm old, the way I was.
2: Swallow 2 of these pills.
0: You horse doctor! I remember when you were diagnosing acute appendicitis as cramp colic. Go on, get out of here. You couldn't diagnose anything.
2: Well, I can diagnose insanity when I see it. And that's what my diagnosis is in your case. Insanity, plain and simple.
0: I don't need you. I don't need this jerkwater town.
2: If I were you, I'd check myself in for observation at a mental hospital.
0: Well, you're not me. It was that Devlin dame. That dirty, two-timing little hustler.
3: Why, Mr. Feathersmith, everything all right? You look a bit crazy.
0: You miserable!
3: Now, let's be fair. Nothing was said about changing your chronological age. You wanted to look 30. And you do. We said nothing about your insides. Your heart. Veins. Kidneys.
0: What about this town?
3: You wanted it as it was. The contract was very specific. It's really not my fault that your memory is so imperfect. And as to the possibility of investments, your problem was that you leapt before you looked.
0: But everything else is wrong, too. I mean, the deals, the inventions. They've never heard of space shuttles or microchips or...
3: Of course they haven't. And you, Mr. Feathersmith, because you're a wheeler dealer, a raider, because you're a taker instead of a bringer, you are now what is commonly referred to as behind the old eight ball.
0: Look, I don't want much. I swear to you, make it the way it was, that's all. Get me back with Diedrich. Let me start out there, that's all I ask.
3: Impossible. I've made no deal with Mr. Diedrich. If he doesn't want to hire you, what can I do about it?
0: And then send me back to where I was. I give you my word.
3: You understand, Mr. Feathersmith, that I could send you back to the future. But it would be a future predicated on this. On what's occurred in the past 24 hours.
0: I don't care. I don't care. I just want to go back to where I belong.
3: I think we might be able to arrange that. Mind you, purely as a gesture of sympathy... Though it hurts me to mouth the word. Frankly, you are so unhappy, so totally abject a creature that I cannot find it in my... Well, in the place where you'd normally find a heart, to leave you here. There's a train out at midnight. A special train.
0: Bless you, Miss Devlin.
3: Please.
0: I won't forget this.
3: There is a small surcharge for the service.
0: How much?
3: $40. Things do cost, Mr. Feathersmith.
0: I don't have $40. I don't have $10. I don't have...
3: What's this in your pocket? Well, how about that? This is your night. You have one negotiable item left. The deed. All you need to do is liquidate it.
0: But who'd buy it?
3: That I wouldn't know.
0: What do I do?
3: You've got a few seconds. Find yourself a customer. It's as simple as that.
0: But where?
3: There's a young fellow over there on his way home. You could ask him.
0: It's bargain night, right here.
4: All right.
0: 1,400 acres of singing birds, constant sunshine, all for $40. Here, please.
4: Well, for $40, I might be able to...
5: All aboard!
0: Please hurry. There. There. You won't be sorry. You'll be rich. Hey, what's your name, young fella?
4: Hackett, sir. Bill Hackett. Yes, want something?
6: I was going to clean up, sir.
4: So clean up. Who are you?
6: Feathersmith, sir.
4: Great old town.
6: What is, sir?
4: I was just thinking about Cliffordville. That's where I grew up, got my start.
6: That's a coincidence. I grew up in Cliffordville, too.
4: Well, now, how similar we are, Mr. Feathersmith. We both came from Cliffordville, and we both put our pants on one leg at a time. And here we both wind up in the same building, each with his own particular function, eh?
6: Yes, sir, our own particular function. They gave me a gold watch 4 years ago. My 40th year is custodian.
4: Well, now, maybe for your next 40 years, if you really apply yourself, Featherstone, I'll get you a box of these imported Cuban cigars. What do you think of that?
6: That sounds great, Mr. Hackett, sir.
4: Have one now, why don't you? On me.

0: Mr. William J. Feathersmith, tycoon, who tried the track one more time and found it muddier than he remembered it, proving with at least some degree of conclusiveness that nice guys don't always finish last, and some people should quit when they're ahead. Our tale of Iron Men and Irony, delivered FOB from the Twilight Zone.
1: 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Heard in the cast were Susan Hart, Joe Forbrick, Doug James, Christian Stolte, Mike Baccarella, Jeff Lupitan, Meg Thalkin, Jessica Schramm, Lynn Foley, Carl Amari, and Christy Schramm. 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

0: Hi, honey. Yeah, I know. We said we wouldn't call, but I just had to. No, I haven't really met anyone. I haven't been in the mood. Oh, someplace called Queenstown. I didn't see that much of it, but there were sure a lot of people there. Oh, you know what? They do this thing called bungee jumping. Yeah, well, I almost gave it a go to try to get you out of my system. No, I had to leave. I got a fax from Kessler's telling me to check out some station up north. No way. No, it's taking me forever to get there. For such a small country, everything is completely spread out. Yeah, I know. I'm supposed to be taking it easy, but what can I do? They called me. That's not fair. I didn't always put the company first. The problem is you never understood my work. No, don't go. Don't go. Jesus. I just saw this big sign saying Maui World. Now that can't be right. I'm supposed to be in Claiborne. What? Maoris? Well, they're like Native Americans, only they're called Maoris. Hello? I can't hear you. Are you there? Oh, damn. Monica! Oh, jeez! Oh, man. Are you okay?
1: I get the bite. I killed it, you whore.
0: What the hell are you doing in the middle of the road? I could have killed you.
1: Not to do that to you. Nung mai, hiding mai, picking mai, cocking mai, tipping wall, tearing yeah.
0: Oh, great. I'm stuck out in the middle of nowhere with some crazy native. Okay, I'm looking for Claiborne. Do you know where it is?
1: This is it. We call it the Irirangi. Welcome, Haramai.
0: This is Claiborne? No one told me there's a big bloody theme park here.
1: No one told me either.
0: Hey, what are you doing in the middle of the road, pal? Are you tired of living or something?
1: No, I was waiting for you. You're late.
0: Ah, you're from the station. Oh, look, I was going to ring in the morning. I'll make an appointment and come and see you. How does that sound? I mean, do you mind if we do things the normal way?
1: Fine, let's do it the normal way. See you in the pub in 10 minutes. Don't be late. You'll be able to get warm. Kakite!
0: Yeah, sure thing. Oh, hey, is there a gas station around here?
1: About 100 meters on your right.
0: Where's the sign?
1: We don't need one. We know where it is.
2: Kia ora, what can I do you for?
0: Fill her up, will you? And maybe check the oil. I've been driving for miles.
2: You're American.
0: Yeah, that's right.
2: You don't get many of you fellas out this way.
0: I wonder why. Maybe it's that crazy guy in the middle of the road freaking everyone out.
2: What crazy guy?
0: Well, I come roaring into town, right? Now, first thing, my phone cuts out, but then I almost plow into some jerk who's standing there in the road just waving his arms around and speaking to me in some kind of gibberish like I'm supposed to understand it.
2: That gibberish is Māori, and that jerk is my uncle.
0: That was your uncle?
2: Yeah, Uncle Mata, who's a protector of this whenua. Land! He sacrificed his freedom to stay here when he could have gone anywhere in the world and made a name for himself.
0: Look, I didn't
2: Most intend... people would think it was a privilege to have him welcome them here, but you, typical bloody American, misinterpret everything and start shooting your mouth off without asking any questions first. Why don't you shut up? $20, please.
0: Do you take American Express?
2: Does it look like we take American Express?
0: Here. Is there a hotel around here?
2: Cross the road.
0: Thanks.
2: Oh, hang on a minute. You wouldn't happen to be Thompson, would you?
0: Yeah, how did you know? Oh, your Uncle...
2: Mata.
0: Mata. Your Uncle Mata told you.
2: Yeah, he's been expecting you.
0: Oh, look, I told him I'd call him tomorrow.
2: You'd better yell real loud.
0: Why is that?
2: You don't have a phone.
3: Where is he?
4: He'll be here soon. He's always late.
3: What's he like?
4: He's a Yank.
3: Is he Max?
4: Well, why don't you ask him? It should be him now.
3: He's cute.
0: Excuse me.
4: Eho, you're late.
0: Oh, man. Look, I'll call... No, I'll see you in the morning.
3: How can I help you?
0: Do you have any rooms?
3: Sure, but you look like you could use a drink first. Oh,
0: thanks, I am beat.
3: Don't sit on the table.
0: Huh?
1: Eho, get your butt off the table. You don't put your bum where your face goes.
0: What?
1: Your head is sacred, your butt is...
0: Okay, look, I get the idea. Is it okay if I sit in this chair?
1: What do you think it's there for?
0: I might just get my bags first.
3: It's already taken care of.
0: What?
3: They're in your room.
1: Go have a rest. Dinner's at 7. Don't be late. Your kai will get cold.
0: My what?
3: Your food. We're having whitebait and kumara fritters.
0: I don't want to know.

0: what has a hazelnut in every bite?
1: Sorry!
0: And thick milk chocolate for your delight?
1: Sorry!
0: Nougat and caramel golden light?
1: Sorry!
0: And don't forget the hazelnut in every bite! And again! What has a hazelnut in every bite?
1: Sorry!
0: Thick milk chocolate for your delight?
1: Sorry!
0: Nougat and caramel golden light? And don't forget the hazelnut in every bite!
1: Sorry!
0: A hazelnut in every bite!
2: Sir, nothing tastes nicer than Cadbury's Dairy Milk.
3: Oh.
2: Lovely, isn't it? Mm. And as anyone can see, every bar is chunky.
4: Magic.
5: Yeah.
2: That's because there's a glass and a half of full cream milk in every half pound. That's why, sir, nothing tastes

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1: Presenting the amazing interplanetary adventures of Flash Gordon. Last week, Flash Gordon saved Queen Azura's life by throwing Hoko, King of the Death Dwarfs, into his own fiery pit. Then he and the Witch Queen raced for the iron door leading to freedom. In the meantime, Dale and the invisible Zarkov managed to enter the palace. Then Zarkov made his way to where General Tall was putting Khan, the Hawkman, into a cell. From Khan, the scientist learned what had happened to Flash and Azura. Although Khan had only a theory about Flash's being still alive and was unable to tell Khan exactly where the iron door was located, the great scientist decided to search for it before his invisibility wore off. At that moment, Flash and Queen Azura reached the iron door in their mad dash for freedom. They found it barred from the outside and heard the cries of the Death Dwarfs as they started to close in on them. These thrilling adventures come to you as they are pictured each Sunday in the Big Comic Weekly, the world's greatest pictorial supplement of humor and adventure. The Comic Weekly, each page printed in full colors, is distributed everywhere as an integral part of your Hearst Sunday newspaper. Now we continue the story. Brandishing the spear of the dead dwarf king, Flash Gordon places himself between Queen Azura and the howling mob of half-sized men closing in on them as they stand at the barred iron door.
2: Here come the dwarves, Azura. Stand behind me. I'll hold them off as long as I can.
3: Well, you're a brave man, Flash, but I'm afraid there are too many for you.
2: There'll be quite a few less pygmies walking around by the time they get me, Azura.
3: Well, I'm sure of that, Flash. My, they seem to be in a conference. Why don't they attack?
2: I don't know. I wish they'd hurry up and come out of the huddle. The suspense is worse than the actual fighting.
3: I'm going to pound on that door again. Somebody must be out there. Help! Help! Azura, your queen! Calling all guards!
2: Save your voice, Azura. It's no use.
3: Oh, I guess you are right, Flash.
2: I know I'm right, this time. But I was a fool not to listen to you, Azura, in the first place. It's all my fault that we're in this tough spot.
3: Well,
2: I know apologizing won't save our lives, but I want you to know I'm sorry I've risked your life. I only wanted to capture you as a hostage in order to conquer Tall and your army.
3: I believe you, Flash. And while apologies are in order, I'd like to ask your forgiveness for the way I've treated you. It was only because I loved you. May I remind you of the saying, all's fair in love and war?
2: It's only fair to remind you, Azura, that I love Dale Arden, and I always will.
3: I know that. But for once and for all, I beat her out.
2: What do you mean?
3: Look, here come the dwarfs to attack us. You may love Dale Arden, but I shall be the one to die with you.

0: In the meanwhile, back at the palace, General Tall brings a squad of guards to the cell of Khan the Hawkman.
1: Hawk! Well, prisoner Khan, what have you to say for yourself?
2: Just that this cell isn't as comfortable as it might be, Tall.
1: You are pleased to jest. One would think you were a guest of honor instead of a prisoner.
2: Not from these quarters, they wouldn't.
1: Perhaps you can leave that cell, never to return to it.
2: By what means?
1: You still believe Flash Gordon and Azura are alive?
2: I told you I shall never believe Flash Gordon dead until I see his body.
1: Yes. Well, it may not be long before we shall have that pleasure.
2: Is that so?
1: Yes, that is so. Prisoner Khan, you forget that I am now king of the Blue Magic Land.
2: Are you? Saying you are doesn't make you a king.
1: No? Then listen. God, am I or am I not King Tall?
3: Yes, you are King Tall. King Tall the First. Yes.
1: You hear, Prisoner Khan? The guards acknowledge me to be their king.
2: They may say so to your face, but I'll wager they don't behind your back. But what if this handful of guards do call you King Tall? They aren't the whole army. They aren't the whole kingdom.
1: The whole army. I'll show you, prisoner. I'll show you who acknowledges me to be king here. Guards, sound the call for review. And you, open up the cell. We'll bring the prisoner with us. Now, prisoner, come out of that cell.
2: Never to return, General?
1: That depends. And don't call me General. Guards, bring the prisoner this way. Forward. March.
2: May I ask where you are taking me?
1: You'll see. You'll soon find out.
2: Well, wherever we're going, it will be better than that cell back there. Honestly, Tall, if you're going to run this country, you might begin by improving your cell block. Well, what's the matter? Can't you hold a polite conversation?
1: Halt!
2: Why, we're on the parade ground.
1: God, give the signal to start the review.
2: What's all this for, Tall? Do you want the army to get a good look at me so they'll recognize me in case I try to escape?
1: Khan, you are a brave soldier.
2: Praise from General Tall is praise indeed.
1: Even though you are a prisoner and face death at any moment, you are no coward. Khan, this review is for you.
2: For me?
1: Yes. I am having the entire army pass before us for two reasons. One is to show you that the troops will salute me as king.
2: I see that, Tall. You are getting the royal salute. What is the other reason?
1: Can't you guess?
2: I never guess. Well, Tal, what is the other reason for this review?
1: To give you an opportunity to become acquainted with your troops.
2: With my troops? I don't understand you.
1: I am offering you the post of Commander-in-Chief of my army.
2: If I will do what?
1: If you will swear allegiance to me as King Tal the First.
2: You can call out your review, Tal.
1: You will not swear allegiance to me?
2: Most emphatically, no.
1: Very well. Guard, stop the review. Take the prisoner back to his cell and keep him there for the rest of his life.

0: Meanwhile, in another part of the palace, Zarkov the scientist returns to Dale Arden, who has been awaiting him.
1: Well, I am back, Dale.
2: Oh, Dr. Zarkov, I was beginning to fear they'd captured you.
1: How could they? They cannot see me.
2: That's true, but I was afraid that you'd started to become visible right now. What did you find out? How is Flash? Did you see him?
1: I did not see him, Dale.
2: Well, then we must search for him, Dr. Zarkov. Let's hurry. You won't be invisible forever.
1: I have been searching for Flash, Dale. That is why I have been so long in returning.
2: Two persons are better than one when it comes to searching. Perhaps you'll find him with me helping.
1: I hope so, Dale.
2: Where did you look for Flash? In Azura's quarters?
1: Flash is not in the palace, Dale.
2: How do you know that?
1: I found Khan a prisoner in the cell block. He told me that Flash captured Azura.
2: He did? Oh, that's wonderful.
1: Wait until you hear the rest, Dale.
2: You sound as though you had tragic news.
1: I have sad news. Just how tragic it is, we shall not know until we find Flash.
2: What do you mean, Dr. Zarkov?
1: It seems that after Flash captured the Witch Queen, he carried her off through an iron door somewhere in the hills.
2: Oh.
1: Khan was only able to give me a general direction to follow in my search. But it has been of no use.
2: I have an idea, Dr. Zarkov.
1: Yes?
2: While you're still invisible, let's free Khan. Then he can help us search.
1: An excellent idea. We are only a short way from the cell block. Come along.
2: Oh, I do hope we find that iron door in the hills.
1: So do I. Down these stairs, Dale.
2: Why should Flash take that horrid witch queen into the hills?
1: They were being pursued by the blue magic soldiers, and Flash made for the first avenue of escape. But the iron door bars from the outside. They cannot come out of the tunnel.
2: Then we must hurry and open that door.
1: Yes. Hark! Listen.
2: What's that?
1: It must be a squad of guards coming to Khan's cell. Here, get behind this pillar. They must not see you.
3: And perhaps you wish you'd accepted my offer, Khan.
4: Never. I swear allegiance to only one man, King Flash.
3: Halt. Open the cell. Get in there, prisoner. Forward. Forward, march.
1: All right, come along, Dale. We came just in time.
2: Khan. Khan.
4: Princess Dale.
2: Yes. Are you all right?
4: Yes, perfectly all right. Where's Zarkov?
1: I am here, Khan. I will open the cell door.
4: Did you find Flash Gordon?
1: No. That is why we have come back for you. Dale thought you might recognize the hill if we got you outside.
4: I'll do my best. Come along.
0: Back in the tunnel of the Death Dwarfs, Flash Gordon is valiantly resisting the attack.
5: Come on, you pigmies!
6: Oh, good work, Flash. You are holding them off wonderfully.
5: I hope I don't get tired before they do. Fight you!
6: I'm sure my men will soon be here, Flash. Tall will not rest a moment until they found me.
5: This is one time when Tall can't appear any too soon for me.
6: Keep up the good work, Flash. I'll try to summon aid. Help! Help! Tall!
5: I'm afraid it's no use pounding on that door, Azura. They've probably given us up as dead long ago.
6: As long as I have life, I shall try to summon aid. Help!

0: Meanwhile, Khan and Zarkov and Dale reach the outer gates.
1: Now for the hill.
2: Which one?
1: Well, it's either... What? Why, I can see you, Zarkov.
3: Yes, you've become visible.
2: So I have. It is a good thing we got these robes off the guards. Well, it is do or die from now on. No more reconnoitering until I build another machine.
3: Oh, I do hope we can find that iron door. Which hill is it, Khan?
1: Let me see. It's either that one or that one over there.
2: Suppose you take that one, Khan. Dale and I will try the other one.
1: Very well.
2: Take this ray pistol, Khan.
1: Thanks. Goodbye, Princess Dale, and good luck.
3: Thanks, Khan. Same to you.
2: Now, let us see.
3: Look out. Here comes an officer of the guard.
2: Quick, Dale. Pull up the hood of your rope. Any news, Captain? We are just in from the country.
4: News? Only that an invisible shadow has carried the Queen off to the Tunnel of the Death Dwarf.
3: The Tunnel of the Death Dwarf?
4: Yes.
3: Oh, where is it?
4: Over there.
3: Can we save Flash, Dr. Zarkov?
4: Oh, what's this? Zarkov? Why, you...
2: That settles him. Come on, Dale. There is no time to lose.
3: Oh, we must save Flash. Hurry! Hurry!
2: Luck is with us so far. We are heading for the right hill.
3: Yes, there's the iron door. I can see it from here.
2: So it is. Dale, I must warn you. Nobody has ever come out of that door alive. You had better wait outside.
3: No, Dr. Zarkov. I'd rather die with Flash than live without him.
2: Well, here we are. See the sign? Death to all who enter here.
3: Listen, someone's pounding on the door. Now it's stopped. Oh, Dr. Zarkov, do you suppose...
2: We will soon know. Stand back, Dale. I am going to open the door.
5: Guess I can't hold them off much longer, Zora.
6: Flash, kiss me goodbye before we die.
3: Oh, Flash, how could you...
2: Flash, Azura, come out quickly.
5: Dale, Zarkov.
6: We're saved.
2: Come out. I will finish off these creatures.
5: Dale, darling. You don't know how glad I am to see you.
3: Don't touch me, Flash Gordon. I hate traitors. You kissing that hussy.
5: You don't understand, Dale. It was Azura's last wish. We thought we were dying.
3: I wish you both had.
5: Dale!
2: This way to our hideout, Queen Azura. You are our prisoner.
0: Did you get your colored poster stamps in the Comic Weekly last Sunday? The Comic Weekly, as you know, is the picture section of the Hearst Sunday newspapers. And each week it contains a half page of wonderful full-color poster stamps of animals, ships, American history, famous persons, flags, and many other interesting subjects. Each poster stamp is 2 1/2 inches long by 1 3/4 inches wide, 6 times as large as the regular 3-cent stamp. I have one in front of me right now. It's a colorful picture of the Santa Maria with sail set, and below it is an inscription which reads as follows. Santa Maria, Columbus's flagship. It set sail from Spain with the Pinta and the Nina on August 3rd, 1492, and landed on the Bahama Islands on October 12th, 1492. Every stamp is different. All you have to do to become a member of the new Poster Stamp Collectors Club is cut out these poster stamps each week and paste them carefully in your album. The official album of the Poster Stamp Collectors Club should now be available at all leading stores. So be sure and get your poster stamps in the Comic Weekly section of your Hearst newspaper next Sunday. And next week at the same time, another chapter in the amazing interplanetary adventures of Flash Gordon.

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0: from the far horizons of the unknown come tales of new dimensions in time and space. 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
0: Tonight, The Lights on Precipice Peak by Stephen Tall.

0: were sitting on the porch of the lodge, the three of us, Chuck Evers, Royston, and myself. Chuck was smoking one of those 5 for a quarter sinkers he affects, but he let it go out as we sat in the darkness, stared across the narrow valley below us, then up again to the mountains of Bighorn Glacier, 6 miles away and 7,000 feet up in the thin, cold air.
1: There it is. You see?
0: Where?
1: Well, follow my hand. I line it up with a tall pine tree on the first ridge. You see?
0: Very small, dull red.
1: It's been up there for about 5 minutes. I didn't see anything before. You see? Moving along. Well, it seems to be the lip of Bighorn Glacier.
0: Now, give me the binoculars. Yeah. Yeah, it's a glow, all right. Small but definite glow. You want to see it, Royston?
2: Thank you.
3: Well, that's that.
0: You can see it, but still you can't. The glasses didn't pick up any outline. It's still just a glow.
1: Spooks, that's what. Spooks.
2: Spooks? Yes. Apparitions.
1: Haunts. Hobgoblins. Ghosts. Banshees.
2: Well, at least these mysterious lights of Precipice Peak make no sound.
0: Are you sure? How do you know that every coyote that you hear is really a coyote?
2: And at any rate, if they make sounds, they're sounds of the country. A miserable country.
1: Sir, you are speaking of the land I love. If you don't like it, why stay around?
2: It is supposed to make me a man of vigor, with red corpuscles and a need for cold shower baths. Actually, there is nothing wrong with me. I was simply born to sit and watch while great louts like you run and wrestle and climb and sweat. Ah, there, the light shows again.
0: Now you can see it with a naked eye. It's higher than it was before. It's moving along.
1: It's going along Fifth Avenue Trail. Spooks don't need a route of ascent, even on precipice. All of a sudden, the lights of Precipice Peak are getting solid. Now, I've got a feeling they'll leave a sign.
2: Sign? Ah, yes. Traces.
1: Right. Traces, tracks, spores. The only mystery about those lights is we don't know who makes them. They're getting to be a tourist attraction. Maybe that's a lead.
2: Over the swamps of Louisiana, where I wish I now were, I have seen balls of fire that were drifting. It is swamp gas, methane, slowly oxidizing, glowing. Could this up there on the mountain be something like?
1: Almost impossible. Anyhow, balls of gases wouldn't follow a trail. Those blasted lights do.
4: Take it easy, Chuck boy. Tomorrow you can look for yourself, remember? At daybreak, we go up to solve the mystery of the lights.
2: Ghastly. 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I will wave to you from the window.

0: were down the slope from the lodge and across the valley before the sun rose. Chuck and I swung along the trail. Felt good having your nailed mountain boots hitting the ground in regular rhythm. Ahead of me, Chuck set the pace, an easy, loose-jointed shamble that ate up the mountain miles. We were a good team for climbing. I took a deep breath when we crossed the ridge. With the switchback, Chuck broke his stride and leaned his long frame against a boulder.
1: Well, tonight we'll be up where the lights are. Punch me if you see one first.
0: Lights, nuts. There'll be none while we're on the peak. $5 says so.
1: Well, I'm not a rich man, but I love a sporting chance. Here's my $5. It's a bet. Where will we put them?
0: Well, here. I'll empty this out. I got a tobacco tin. Stick it in here.
1: Okay.
0: Here's my $5. All right, we'll put it under the stone here. Nobody will find it under there. It's off the trail. All right, now. If there are lights, it's yours. No lights, it's mine. Right?
1: Right.
0: Going into the world above the trees is one of the good things of a peak climb. Hoary marmots whistle from their rocks. Conies scurried. Gray-barred ptarmigan crouched almost invisibly among the gaudy alpine fields of mountain sunflowers and tiny forget-me-nots. At dusk, we laid out our bedrolls in a level bit of tundra in the lee of a massive outcrop near Bighorn Glacier. We cooked a kettle of stew and heated the water for tea. Thin Chuck walked away a few paces from the fire to empty the kettle.
1: Ow!
0: What's the matter?
1: A stone turned under me. My ankle. Give me a hand.
0: I got you.
1: Oh, set me down again. Okay.
0: Now let's take off that boot and the sock.
1: Oh. Well, I have a feeling, my friend, that I will not climb that peak in the morning.
0: Get the sock off and let's see how bad it is.
1: Oh.
0: Well, we'll pack ice on it and tape it in an hour. Maybe it's a simple twist.
1: Well, you know it isn't.
0: Sure, I know. I thought you wanted to be cheerful, that's all. It's like when I broke 3 ribs climbing to look into a bird's nest the day before we were tackling the east face of Long Peak. Then you were chin up.
1: Well, that was different. I wasn't hurting.
0: When the stars were out and the quarter moon rose from the plains, I got up from my bedroll seat by the fire. Chuck's ankle was taped, and he was easing it before him as best he could.
1: Oh, that's not so bad for a foot. It only hurts if I try to walk on it.
0: Well, I'm going to have a look before we turn in. My 5 spot says there won't be any lights. But the technical crew may be monkeying around somewhere.
1: Well, take it easy.
0: I'll just skirt along the edge of the glacier. Back in half an hour. You take it easy. I know Bighorn Glacier. Its crevices are so consistent, they're shown on maps. I carried an ice axe, but I didn't figure to use it. And I'd worked my way for a number of minutes along the edge of the moonlit ice sheet. I suddenly got the idea that I should cross it. The glacier had a good snow covering. The going was easy, and the view was something few men see. I automatically avoided the big ice cracks. I knew where they were. And then I slipped through a snow roof and fell. I wasn't hurt. The moonlight from the crack above showed my ice axe beside me. It was a lucky fall, except for the fact that I couldn't get out again. Time after time, I tried to dig hand and foot holes into the splintering ice wall. But I was freezing my fingers, making no headway. Cold was beginning to bite into me. So I settled myself on my heels quietly and tried to decide what to do.

0: That was Chuck beginning to call. I knew if I answered, he'd probably try the ice himself, so I kept quiet. And after a while, he stopped calling. And then, suddenly a dark silhouette showed in the narrow crack of sky above.
1: Are you injured?
2: I'm okay. Just drop me a rope and I can walk up the wall. Mind the snow ledge. I didn't, and look at me.
1: A joke? Here's the rope.
2: Hey, what kind of a rope is this? I never saw anything like it. It's warm.
1: Have you got it now?
2: Yep, here I come. Hang on. Okay, over the ledge. Well,
0: hey, did you hold that rope in one hand while I was climbing up?
1: Yes.
0: Well, thanks. Lucky for me, somebody has sense enough to walk around ice cracks. Shake.
1: Shake? Oh, shake hands. You must not mind the glove. It is for your protection. The hand is not yet cooled.
0: Cooled? What in the world?
1: Your friend with the swollen foot is concerned for you. Come, I have made an easy way.
0: I've climbed mountains up and down the Rockies, but I confess, following this fellow, I felt like a tenderfoot. The man's odd voice and stilted phrases tantalized me, yet I knew they were not entirely strange. There was the question of his hot hand. I dropped back a couple of paces. The man was setting his booted feet into a line of holes that had not been on the glacier earlier. I could swear to that. And as we approached the edge of the glacier, I could see him clearly, for he was surrounded by a dim red glow which grew brighter with each step. In a few moments, it was as if he were outlined in flame, and I could feel a warmth radiating from him. I wondered why the snow didn't melt under his tread.
1: It's the boots! They insulate!
0: Oh, I see. Thank you. Hey, you not only light up, but you pick brains. Both good tricks.
1: A joke?
0: I guess so.
1: Only here on Earth are there jokes. We can never be sure about them.
0: We, huh? I thought a gag like this would take cooperation. How many of you boys are in on it?
1: We are four.
0: We had left the ice. We were threading along the little ledge that gave onto the boulder field. I noticed that the ruddy glow had faded completely, that the man up ahead was now simply a dark silhouette. We reached the tundra and spotted Chuck's tiny fire. He sat next to it, the tape-footed ankle eased on a pack sack before him.
3: Well, hello. You took your time.
0: I fell in a crevasse. And I owe you $5.
3: Oh? Oh! You should put the more important statement first. But we can take that up later. I see we have company.
0: Oh, yeah. This is Chuck Evers. I'm afraid I didn't catch your name.
1: I am called Zell.
3: Zell?
1: Yes.
3: Well, it's different anyway.
1: That is because I am different.
0: He can read your head like a crystal ball. And he lights up like a neon sign.
3: Easy, boy. You slipped on the ice before. Sit down. Let's quit being funny.
1: Let us all sit and I will tell you why I am Zell. I will do it because I know when you repeat my words that you will not be believed.
3: Now, listen.
1: You listen. You came up to climb the peak, but also you came to see what caused the lights. If you had not had misfortune, you would have climbed the peak, but there would have been no lights. We would not have come.
0: Hey, there's a light back up there where we were. You see? That red light on the glacier?
3: Well, yeah. Yeah, moving across.
1: That is Zor. We grew in the same membrane. He is erasing our trail across the ice.
0: Yeah, very smart. We can tell tales down there, but there won't be any proof, huh?
1: That is correct. Chuck Evers, you are wondering about the statement that we grew in the same membrane?
3: Well, yeah. Yeah, I was thinking that...
1: I should have said that we are twins.
3: Holy... You're right, John. It is telepathy. You weren't out of your head.
1: The truth is simple. We have told it before, but no one ever believes. And it has not seemed wise to support our facts. We, Zor and I, with our companions, Zim and Zet are explorers. But we do not explore mountains. Here we rest and allow ourselves to behave normally. We explore in towns and cities where people gather. It is strenuous. We cannot tolerate it for long. Then we must go into seclusion and renew ourselves.
3: Yeah, I know what you mean. 10 days in Denver and I feel like I've been staked with a short rope. I gotta get away.
1: Your problems are simply a matter of preference. Ours are physiological. We cannot long maintain metabolic balance in the company of people. Thus, Jim and Zet are now back in the world you inhabit. When they must rest, then our turn comes. I will show you. This is a rock. You may call it granite. To me, it is food. So.
0: Eat it in good health.
1: Thank you. Among people, this would be conspicuous. You are not adapted to get oxygen from rock. We are.
0: Well, I'll admit that's a tougher cereal than I'd want to try. But the point of the joke still escapes me.
1: There is the matter of my body glow. I can control my body temperature, raising it and lowering it as I choose. The greatest difficulty when I am among you people is to keep myself down to human body heat. Normally, it is much higher than yours. And when, due to exercise and metabolic speed-up, excess energy is accumulated, it is satisfying to us to radiate it. Much as you get released by deep sighs, by long breaths, by stretching your limbs. Unfortunately, when we radiate rapidly in air, we glow. It has made us conspicuous. Yet your unawareness of us is a marvel. For creatures so well supplied with adaptation for sensation, you are indeed blind.
3: You sound like an old professor I had once. I didn't understand him either.
1: Zor is waiting by the glacier. We have plans for this time. When you return to the settlement below, it would perhaps be wisest not to explain the lights.
0: We both sat silently beside the dying fire. When we looked up toward the upper reaches of the glacier, two gleaming spots, dull cherry red, moved steadily across the ice. They were visible for brief minutes and slowly faded. To descend Precipice Peak, even if only from Bighorn Glacier, is no fit task for a cripple. Still, we knew it had to be done. So in the early morning, we set about it. Where the going allowed it, I simply backpacked Chuck. We made use of every ledge. We got Chuck could rappel himself down spots he could not climb or be carried. We were both mountain men and tough, but by mid-afternoon we knew we'd had enough. We were lucky, though. We ran into Heine Cobb, the ranger, heading down trail with two pack horses. We stopped only once, at the big switchback. I got down from my horse, pried up a stone, took the tobacco can from under it and gave it to Chuck without a word. Back at our camp on the lakeshore, Chuck and I weren't disturbed by questions. When men fail on the peaks, they tell their own stories in their own time. Chuck's ankle showed quick improvement, and in a couple of days he was hobbling about. Only young Royston came to visit us.
4: You have not been back to the lodge. Perhaps you are afraid to show your faces.
0: People talk your arm off up there. Not many of them have the gall to come snooping around here.
4: You cannot offend me. I was concerned for you. I was interested, so I came. Did you see the lights?
3: Nope, nary a light. I told you they wouldn't show up when anybody was up there.
0: You collected $5 from me, betting on the other side of the fence. You were the man who was so sure there'd be some sign.
4: I do not understand. You are both confusing everything, and you are both lying. There were lights on the peak when you were there, and I have a feeling you saw them. They were quite a show from here.
3: Well, this is the place to see them from. Closer up, you lose perspective.
4: Well, I must go. Friendship means nothing to you, so I will take my small hike back to the lodge again. Actually, I came to say that tomorrow I leave this miserable place and go home. I've endured all the health I can stand.
3: Now, that's a different story. We're sorry to see you go, fella.
0: My regards to the swamps. 10-1 when you get there, you'll wish you were back.
4: This I very much doubt. Goodbye, John. Goodbye.
3: Now, there's a funny fella. Hey, what are you doing?
0: Just feeling the stone step where he sat. I thought so. He really liked us, but this time he was careful not to shake hands. Did you notice?
3: Yeah.
0: In spite of himself, he'd reached his limit of control. His temperature is going up.
3: Yeah, I guess it is.
0: He never could see a joke. And remember how he'd say something and then wait, as if he didn't understand it? And then all of a sudden it would come to him? He'd wait to pick our brains for every new word.
3: You mean Royston?
0: Royston is a name out of a hat. When that lad really goes home, he'll go with his buddies up there on that peak. I wonder which he is, Zim or Zet?

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He had to have a sound business reason. Galaxy Magazine, on your newsstand today. Tonight, X-1 has brought you The Lights on Precipice Peak, a story from the pages of Galaxy written by Stephen Tall and adapted for radio by Ernest Kenoy. Featured in the cast were Jim Bowles as John Brinkhart, Joseph Helgeson as his fellow climber Chuck Evers, Ted Osborne as Zell, and Kurt Benson as the man who called himself Royston. Your announcer, Fred Collins. X-1 was directed by Kenneth McGregor and is an NBC Radio Network production.

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1: No, I don't think so.
0: What about that?
1: No. It's quite nice, though.
0: Is it? Do you think I might try a piece? I'll have 2 ounces, please.
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12: The stories of J.G. Ballard. Tonight, a question of re-entry.
13: Am I a prisoner? Or am I, for the first time, really free? Am I alive? Am I dead? All these questions come to mind as once again the searchers approach.
14: You think I'm wasting my time, don't you?
15: What I think? Well, there have been rumors.
14: Where? What rumors?
15: In Brasilia. Even your own agency thinks he vaporized with the capsule during the final descent.
14: I've heard that, sure. It's disinformation. It's mere camouflage to placate public opinion about the space program. I wouldn't be here if my agency didn't believe there was a chance to...
15: Hey, look around you, Connolly. If our boat had an accident, and if you did manage to survive the river... How long do you think you'd last in the jungle? This is the Amazon. It doesn't like white men, even if they're astronauts or UN investigators.
14: Ah, so you admit he might have made it into the forest.
15: Might. He might have crashed into the Bermuda Triangle.
14: He came down here, Pereira. We know that.
15: Well, you're not the first one they sent up here looking. It's very funny, this search. Give the man a statue at the spaceport and get on with the business.
14: You have a convenient sense of morality, Captain Pereira. Look, how would we get anyone to attempt these dangerous missions to the moon if every time there was an accident, we just gave up and forgot about them?
15: People will go to hell. But who knows what reasons... I'm thinking of the man you'll be seeing soon at the mission.
0: Riker.
14: Does Riker have an official position at the mission? I mean, is he legitimate?
0: Oh, we tolerate him.
14: Why?
0: He's maneuvered himself into a position of authority with the tribe. I don't know how. Well, someday we will establish a real mission here, don't we?
14: I thought you already had.
0: Well, we tried it once.
14: And?
0: They moved deeper into the jungle.
14: Why'd they come back?
0: Riker.
14: Mr. Riker, eh? I'm looking forward to meeting this Wonder Man.
16: He calls me Tommy Tom Tom, but I know who I am. In his arrogance, he thinks he knows everything. Run, Tommy. Run into the bush. Yes, run. Keep running, boy. Fetch me guavas, fruit of the devil. Ha! Yes, I run, but not for him. I am in a quiet place, my ear to the ground. Yes, they are coming.
14: I didn't know the Namiquaras were hostile.
0: They're feuding with another tribe. They make mistakes sometimes. You know how it is. Another beer?
14: No, thanks.
0: You see, Connolly, you might be the first real white man these Indians have ever seen.
14: Riker's white, isn't he?
0: Not anymore. Looks like an Indian. Except he's big. 2 meters big. You understand? You don't like this.
14: What does he need a clock for? The only time that matters in this godforsaken place is geologic.
0: He likes clocks. We all like something, Connolly.
14: Right.
0: This is the third clock I've brought for Riker. I've had 3 wives.
14: A giant who collects antique clocks.
0: Yeah. Well, what do you collect? Lost spacemen?
16: The big white boat has arrived. We are standing like the listless creatures we are, waiting for their trinkets, some of us for their sex. They are not all searchers. Just the one in the real uniform who is looking at me now. He will not see me, though, for I am well hidden. I am so well hidden that not even Riker can see me. He sees only Tommy Tom Tom, son of the witch doctor, the dispossessed, the slave, the youth with the dead light in his eyes.
0: No sign of Mr. Riker. Probably asleep or drunk.
14: Are those natives Nambiquaras?
0: Nambas, yeah.
14: Jesus.
0: There was an epidemic through here recently. Influenza.
14: They're not exactly warriors, huh?
0: Warriors? No, this is a shithole, Connolly. Have I am found?
14: I should have asked you before. Are these people cannibals?
0: They would have been wiped out years ago if they were.
14: Not even white men?
0: Maybe you're a spaceman, eh? The head sounds so move ahead. Violent pound!
7: Ferreira! Oh, Christ! What do you think you're doing? That's my bloody outrigger you've just soaked. Tell that stupid helmsman of yours to take off the sunglasses or I'll put a bullet up his ass!
0: Riker, control yourself. Think of your blood pressure. Anyway, what good is that barcode to you? You never go anywhere.
7: So you think, Ferreira.
17: You want a mission settlement. You want me to do all the work. Watch out. Next time you stop by, you might find I've gone 1,000 kilometers upstream and taken the numbers with me.
0: Oh, I'm reminded of the Bible, an epic adventure, Riker.
17: So who's this? Another anthropologist? As I said last time, we don't want any more of those.
0: Can't you recognize the uniform, the Brotherhood? Let me introduce Lieutenant Connolly of the United Nations.
18: Please to...
17: Oh, Christ! Have they got a mandate here now? I suppose you'll bore my head off with cereal protein ratios.
0: The lieutenant is with the Space Department. Reclamation Division, you know, searching for lost aircraft and things. Maybe you can help them.
17: When did this plane come down?
0: Oh, some time ago.
17: Been no planes falling around here?
18: 5 years ago, I thought the Indians might...
17: You know. Got a hoof.
0: Well, look at them. They're very impressed by the lieutenant. Like this one.
17: Gaping fool. Out of the way, damn it, Tommy. Bugger off.
0: Tommy likes you, Connolly.
17: Like a dog. Well, what are we waiting for? Let's go to the house.
0: Let's go. Oh. These skins don't look so good, Riker. You got some rats in there.
17: Pereira, Jesus.
0: Maybe we should check them outside.
17: They're as good as you'll get. I had to trim them myself. Let me see that clock.
0: Hold on. I paid 100 cazados for this clock. Now that's your credit for about 2 years. I have to think about this. You haven't been very helpful. Now this plane...
17: Nothing came down here. Trust me. The Nambas tell me everything.
18: Yeah, but right
17: here. There's been no crash around here. Believe me, a rescue mission would be wasting time.
18: Actually, it wasn't a plane. It was a space capsule with a pilot. The man who went to the moon, Colonel Francis Spender.
17: Well, well. The man who went to the moon. Do you really think he came down here? Put those spears away. This isn't a hunt.
0: Haven't they seen a pale-skinned man before?
17: They've got nothing better to do. So this is the clock.
0: Just a minute. I have instructions to assist my friend here. And we must interview one or two of the local authorities.
17: I am the authority. If they'd seen anything, I'd know.
18: Since I've come this far, I feel I should make a couple of recons into the bush. You see, Riker, they've recalculated the flight path of the final trajectory, and there's a chance he might have come down further along the landing zone. Here, say.
17: I suppose that means they'll be coming here at any moment with thousands of excavators and defoliants. Hell's blazes, Lieutenant! You want to send a man to the moon, you do it from your own backyard.
18: I can't understand why you're so uptight about it, Riker.
0: Yes, Riker, take it easy. Now, here's something else I brought for you.
17: I usually drink Chivas Regal.
0: Yeah, so does the president of Brazil. Look, we'll be gone in a couple of days.
17: Why did they really send a man to the moon?
18: You mean military or political reasons?
17: Neither. I mean the real reasons.
18: Well, I suppose you could say it was the natural spirit of exploration.
17: You believe that? The natural spirit of exploration. Christ! What a fantastic idea. Pereira doesn't believe that, do you, Captain?
0: Riker, this is no time for a religious discussion.
17: Metaphysical, maybe. Religious, no.
18: It doesn't matter what you believe. Someone went to the moon and came back, and he needs our help.
17: Anyone who gets as far as the moon and is dumb enough to come back deserves what he gets.
0: Riker.
17: Lieutenant, has it occurred to you that if he did land, your astronaut might have wanted to stay on here?
18: Stay on?
17: Yes. Settle in. Enjoy the pleasures of the jungle.
18: I doubt it. Anyway, there's little chance Colonel Spender is still alive. We're interested in finding the capsule.
16: The searcher is not so stupid. It is Riker who is stupid. He thinks he is concealing something. Something. The secret to his magic. But there is a stronger, more secret magic he knows nothing about. It lives within the number like a child within the woman. I am not a prisoner. I go where I want. Now, I want to follow the searcher who walks like a god.
0: Filha da puta, this is bad. I warned you about Riker. Well, we might as well leave now. There's nothing here. He knows that. He'll just try to make a fool out of you.
19: How so?
0: Invent evidence for the money.
18: He was a journalist, wasn't he?
0: Yeah. Always inventing evidence.
18: Has he got a radio?
0: A what?
18: You think about this. His clocks keep very good time. You said so yourself. Ever think how?
0: Well, he hasn't got a radio.
18: There's something strange about those clocks. Even the alarm clock, the cheapo from China, is right on. Within 10 seconds of my digital watch. How can he get that kind of accuracy? He's doing a daily time fix, either on a radio or...
0: Yeah, there's something strange here.
18: It's time to take a look around.
16: Even gods are confused by the jungle, it seems. He talks to the trees. He talks to his hand. He talks to the air. Perhaps he is talking to other gods. His skin is luminous like a fish in shallow water. And he has better magic than Riker. He wears his magic on his wrist. I've tried to negotiate for it, but he thinks I am blind and dumb. Perhaps I am. But I have seen things no man has ever seen.
0: Orbit One.
18: Yeah, this is Orbit One.
0: Oh, your radio went out. I was about to come looking for you. Any luck?
18: No. Riker's in a good mood.
0: Plenty of bingo.
18: Eh?
0: White rum, over.
18: Listen, you know that kid that keeps following me around? Tommy? Yeah, Tommy. I tried to talk to him.
0: Waste of time.
18: I know he's suffering from ophthalmia. He's nearly blind.
0: Tommy. His father was the witch doctor. He's dead now.
18: How come? Over.
0: Who knows? Riker probably killed him. He's chief now. Maybe you'll be next.
18: One thing, though. I saw this hill. It's about 30, 40 meters high. Do you know it? Over.
0: What about it, over?
18: Well, the Indians are sitting on it in a circle, all dressed up. They've got their spears and feathers.
0: They do that.
18: But why?
0: I don't know. Maybe they're preparing to attack.
18: Well, I'm going back. Over now. Orbit One to River One. Over.
0: Yes, Orbit One.
18: I'm on the hill. There's no sign of the Indians.
0: Good.
18: It looks like a burial mound.
0: Forget it. These tribes don't bury anyone. Anything else?
18: Magnolia grove. Oh, yes, yeah, some guavas.
0: Did you eat some?
18: Yes, they're a bit sour.
0: Don't eat too many.
18: Why? Are they sacred to the Nambas?
0: No way. You might have an unexpected bowel movement. Over.
18: Thanks. Thanks, River One. Over and out.
0: Watch out for the Nambas, River One.
18: I said they've gone.
19: Get your hands off. Watch out, my equipment. What do you think you're doing? No, I want to ask you some questions. Don't I? I'm...
17: Oh, dear me. What have we here? Mr. United Nations. What have you been doing? Spying on my friends?
19: I'd like my radio back, please.
17: Yes? Well, I'm afraid it's been crushed. That's the problem with technology. Completely unreliable.
19: What game are you up to, Riker?
17: Game? You call this a game?
19: Yes. Running through the forest with a pack of savages. What else could it be?
17: You're a fool, Connolly. The jungle has its own logic.
19: Sure. You see this?
17: Another toy.
19: This is a monitoring device. Just before your friends attacked me, I got a reading.
17: A reading? Of what?
19: I think you know.
17: Do you have a reading now?
19: No. Your friends have also broken this piece of equipment.
17: You're very lucky they don't understand English.
19: Are you threatening me, Riker? If so...
17: Be careful, my friend. The numbers are cannibals.
19: That's nonsense. Pereira said...
17: Pereira? What did he say? He wouldn't admit to a thing like that. Bad public relations.
19: What are you up to?
17: I'm conducting a religious experiment. As I said, the jungle has its own logic.
0: Lieutenant! Here you are. I'm nearly in time to say grace.
16: Riker is losing control. I see it in his eyes, his clocks, his pathetic magic. It is time for me to make my move. We are watching the sky, but are confused by the God who walks among us. Riker says that the time of revelation is near. He hypnotizes us with lights, false signs, bad safaris. I will avenge the murder of my father, recover the fortunes of our people, build monuments to the stars, the planets, the moon. Ah, the moon, whose light falls like death on the water.
18: I bet you said the Nambas weren't cannibals.
0: They'd never eat a white man.
18: No?
0: No. It would defile the tribe.
18: I'm glad I was safe. What were they doing on that hill?
0: Waiting for someone.
18: Me?
0: Another spaceman. They're a cargo cult, Connolly. That's their religion. They're lazy, but they're materialistic. They just sit around waiting for stuff to fall out of the sky, and Riker encourages it.
18: Cargo cult.
0: You know what that is, no?
18: Yes, I do. Some South Pacific tribes worship crude effigies of World War II aircraft. So you're saying the Nambas are using the space capsule as a cargo cult. Where is it?
0: I don't know. Buried in the hill, maybe?
18: Yes. And the astronaut, Colonel Spender?
0: I don't know.
18: I'm going to check out Riker's room.
0: Be careful.
18: Huh? Hello, kid. What are you doing here? Huh? What? Oh, yes, star. Yes. That's a satellite. Echo. How'd you know it was passing?
16: Because I understand celestial magic, Connolly.
18: What you need is a set of tables, courtesy of NASA. But you can't read, of course. What? My watch? Incredible. You figured it out. You've rumbled old man Riker, haven't you? You really are the son of a witch doctor. You and me, kid, we figured out Riker's magic.
16: I have my own magic.
18: What have you got there? Looks interesting.
16: We will exchange presents as one god to another.
14: Okay, I get it. I give you my watch. You give me yours.
0: Wait till you hear this. It's incredible. You know what Riker's up to?
14: Echo.
0: Hey, you saw it. Smart. How'd you figure it out? The tables.
14: Yeah, I found them in Riker's room.
0: Yeah. This is a very clever trick. Can you imagine it? He comes here, he finds the Nambas with a strong cargo cult, opens his little book of tables, checks his clock, says, bingo! The big white bird will arrive now!
14: Never mind how he did it. This cargo actually landed.
0: What do you got there? Luna altimeter, kilometers 160, Goliath 7, General Electric Corporation. Was this in his room, too?
14: No, the kid gave it to me, the witch doctor's son.
17: You talk to me about cargo cults. I'm telling you, you don't know anything. You come here with your accusations, your delusions, your bloody nonsense. You say you want a mission established here, eh? You want to give my friends religion? I tell you, the jungle has its own logic. You don't know anything, any of you. You think you're in the real world out there. Nonsense, bloody nonsense. The great powers, the Western technocracies, Let me tell you something. The entire space program is just a symptom of an unconscious malaise afflicting mankind. Here, in the jungle, where the unconscious is manifest and exposed, there's no need for these insane projections. Your capsule, your space capsule, sir. It's just a fragment of the huge disintegrating fantasy that the white man has lived in since the crucifixion of Jesus Christ. It's all sacrifice. Do you hear me? Blood of the Lamb, astronauts, specters of the material world, exploding egos, Freud, the works. It makes me sick to think about what you idiots are up to. You hear me? So don't moralize to me. Don't talk to me about space. I know what space is.
14: Well?
0: He admitted it. Yeah, he had no choice. Without his little book of satellite tables, his life here would be unacceptable.
14: What about Spender?
0: The Nambas got him. Riker said he could do nothing to help him.
14: That's a lie. He was able to save me when the Nambas thought I'd landed.
0: Things were different.
14: That's incredible. He'd been fooling them with the Echo satellite, but they were getting bored, impatient. So when Spender came down in Goliath, great. Because now the Nambas will watch Echo and wait for the next landing forever.
0: Exactly. Sancho! Soltero, cabo!
20: Connelly! You've got my box of tricks there! Connelly! Connelly! Damn you, sir! Connelly!
14: Captain, what actually happened to Colonel Spender? He said the Nambas wouldn't eat a white man.
0: They eat their gods.
16: They have come and they have found what they were looking for. Although they did not find me, a prisoner in the body of Tommy Tom-Tom. I have been to the moon, and I have returned to be reborn a god. I shall be greater in magic than my father, who has made the body of the reptile sacred despite his treacherous death. Tonight, he will... will come from the river on his belly and find Riker, the false prophet, who now weeps upon the bank where the animals drink at sunset. It will come to pass, for I am magic. I have been

0: A Question of Reentry by J.G. Ballard, dramatized by Lawrence Russell. Starring Graham Campbell as Riker, Geza Kovacs as Pereira, Elliot McIver as Tommy, and Ron White as Connolly. The series script editor is Sandra Rabinovich. Casting consultant, Beth Russell. Original music was by Timothy Clark. The recording engineer was Glenn McLaughlin. Sound effects by Kathy Perry. Production assistant, Nina Callahan. A Question of Re-entry was produced and directed at Studio G in Toronto by series executive producer William Lane. Next week, news from the Sun. Until then, I'm Barbara Budd. Good night.
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0: Lights Out brings you stories of the supernatural and the supernormal, dramatizing the fantasies and the mysteries of the unknown. We tell you this frankly, so if you wish to avoid the excitement and tension of these imaginative plays, we urge you calmly, but sincerely, to turn off your radio now.
1: This is Arch Ovaler. For Iron Age East tonight, a story of that still small voice which civilized men call conscience. But first, Frank Martin.
0: The way you feel, that can make all the difference in your life. If you're run down, losing weight, feel tired too much of the time, and if vitamin B1 and iron shortage is what's to blame, listen. Ironized yeast tablets give you both vital substances, vitamin B1 with iron. Men and women who were short of them now tell how these pleasant little tablets help them regain glorious pep and energy and needed pounds. So today they can really enjoy living again. Folks, did you get that name? It's Ironized Yeast Tablets. And now, Lights Out, everybody.
2: Keep moving along, ladies and gentlemen. Keep moving. There ain't no light on here. Keep moving.
3: Hey, officer. What's going on in the hall? What's the blooming attraction?
2: Read the signs, my man. Read the signs.
3: Huh? Oh. The great Peter Stransky, world-famous explorer, appearing in person in lecture on headhunters of the Amazon. Corbran.
2: Move along, fella. Move along.
3: No, officer. Will you tell a bloke what that headhunting is referring to? Who's on to me?
2: Now, look here, you're obstructing traffic. It's lecturing the man is. Lecturing on these heathen tribes that hunt their neighbors' heads. Now, move along, man. Move along, or I'll take you in.
4: Ladies and gentlemen, now you know the story of these strange motion pictures I've shown you this evening. One of the first time in history, motion pictures taken of the lower Brazilian region. Someday soon, I hope to return to Brazil and bring back more cinematic records of the customs of these almost legendary savages, including actual specimens of heads and bodies taken and preserved in their bloodthirsty wars. When that day comes, I hope you will be as kind to me as you have been this evening. And so, good night until we meet again.
5: Excellent lecture, Stransky. Excellent.
4: Yes, it went very well indeed.
5: Complete sellout. That headhunting theme meant excellent publicity in all the papers, you know.
4: Yes, yes, of course. Now, if you'll pardon me, my wife...
5: Oh, but my dear Stransky, autograph.
4: They paid to listen to my lecturing and see my motion pictures, not to get my autograph. I'm sorry, my wife, she will be waiting.
5: Oh, come, don't worry about her. She's well taken care of.
4: Eh? What are you talking about?
5: I just passed her backstage, and she had a handsome young gentleman having quite a tete-a-tete, don't you know?
4: You will pardon me.
6: Oh, John.
0: Oh. Oh, come now, Ellen, you must do it.
6: Oh, but John, that's ridiculous. Who ever heard of such a silly thing?
0: I did, and that's why I'm telling it to you.
6: Well, I won't listen to another word. I really won't.
0: Oh, yes, you will.
6: No, I won't.
4: If I might be so bold as to interrupt.
6: Oh, Peter, it's you.
4: I'm sorry to interrupt your most interesting conversation, my dear wife, but we must go.
6: But, Peter, we...
4: Come, I said. The automobile is waiting.
6: But I... Very well, Peter. Good night, John.
0: Good night, Ellen.
4: Come. Get into the car, Ellen.
6: Why don't you say something, Peter?
4: Yes. Yes, I will say something.
3: This.
4: Well, why don't you speak? Why don't you cry?
6: I wouldn't give you the satisfaction.
4: So, you save your tears for him, too. Say something.
6: I'm leaving you, Peter.
4: Leaving me? What are you talking about?
6: I spoke clearly enough. I'm leaving you.
4: Don't be a fool.
6: I'm trying not to be. That's why I'm leaving you. I should have done it a long time ago.
4: You'll go to him.
6: Nope. I'm going to divorce you first, Peter.
4: Divorce?
6: I won't have any difficulty about that, I'm sure.
4: No. Never a divorce from me. Never.
6: You'll have no choice. Please stop the car.

0: Guy?
1: Ellen?
0: I'm sorry for you, Peter.
1: No. I'm sorry for you. And him.

0: Well, come in, Ellen. Come in, and you too, young man.
1: What do you want of us, Peter?
0: It was very kind of you two to come here and join me tonight.
2: You said it was important, Strensky. What is it?
0: Oh, have a chair. Sit down. There is no hurry.
1: Well, John and I, we're on our way to the theater. If you don't mind, Peter, tell us what you want.
0: I want little. We have come to what the novelist would call the parting of the ways. As civilized human beings, we sit down. I, the husband, you, the wife, and you, young man, the, shall I say, favored one, to discuss our welfare.
1: I'm sorry it worked out this way, Peter.
0: This life, perhaps the fault was largely mine. I was not a very good husband.
2: You're acting very decently about all this, Mr. Strinsky. All I can say is I love Ellen very much.
0: And you love him, Ellen?
1: Yes, Peter.
2: If we could arrange matters quickly, I mean the divorce and all that sort of thing.
0: Of course. I just said we are together like civilized human beings. And now, if you will excuse me, I will close the door. The servants, you know.
2: He's acting surprisingly well about it all, Ellen.
1: I'm not so sure, John.
0: So, now what I have to say, I say in complete privacy.
1: Peter, just why did you want John and me here?
0: Yes. We should come to the point. You and I, Ellen, I suppose there is no use talking about us anymore. Is there?
1: No.
0: So, all right, I will be a gentleman. I will withdraw as gracefully as my clumsy self will permit. First, then, we will sign the papers.
1: Papers?
0: I want you to waive our rights.
1: Oh, just as you wish.
0: Excellent. So here is the legal form as drawn up by my solicitor. I assure you it's quite in order. You will sign first, young man.
2: Me?
0: Yes, as a witness, you understand.
2: Oh, very well, my pen.
0: No. Use this one, please. Here. Oh, I'm sorry.
1: Well, John, what's the matter?
2: Oh, nothing. Just a scratch. The pinpoint.
0: Oh, I'm so clumsy.
1: John,
2: oh, it's nothing, really. See, the pinpoint hardly broke the skin.
0: Yes, but it did break the skin.
1: Oh, yes, John. You see, a drop of blood.
2: Oh, it's nothing at all. Just a scratch. Unimportant.
1: Why did you laugh like that, Peter?
0: He said unimportant, and yet it is the most important scratch your young man has ever known.
2: How's that?
1: What do you mean, Peter? What's wrong?
0: You feel something, John?
2: What?
0: A constriction between the eyes, perhaps?
1: Peter.
0: Or maybe a strange pounding of the heart?
1: Peter,
0: or
1: what
0: perhaps,
1: have you done?
0: John, your vision blurs. You hear strange sounds in your ears. Eh, great lover?
1: Peter, answer me. What have you done? John, are you all right? Tell me, are you all right?
2: I don't know. My head is so strange.
1: John, what
2: think
1: is
2: I
1: it?
2: I sit down.
1: Peter, what's wrong with him? What's wrong? John... What do you... Your lips...
0: You cannot speak, can you, John? If you open your mouth, the words will be your last. A great lover?
1: Peter, tell me. Tell me, have you done something to him? Have you? John, look at me, darling. Speak to me. Tell me what's the matter.
0: Yes.
1: John!
0: Yes, speak, John.
2: Eleanor,
1: John! Peter, help me. He's fallen. Peter, help me. Help me.
0: Help you?
1: But, John, look at him. Look at him. He's ill. Dying. Doctor, get a doctor.
0: Not a doctor, my little wife. Doctors cannot restore even great lovers after the poison of Barakata has entered the veins.
1: Poison! That pen! That scratch!
0: Ellen, you must... Oh. The thought of your lover's death draws the blood from your head and you faint, eh, my little wife? When you awaken, you will wish that you died with him. Again.
1: My arm.
0: You are bound in a chair. It is most discourteous of me, I know, but then, as you may remember, I always was a barbarian. Oh.
1: John. John.
0: You will keep your voice down.
1: John. You've got to tell me. Where is he? Why am I down here? John's not dead.

0: He can't be dead. There on that table, under the sheet. Not John.
1: Yes, John.
0: John, you've killed him. Let me loose. Let me go to him.
1: Stop that.
0: John.
1: Stop making that noise, you mad woman. Stop it. Stop it, I say. All right, I'll stop you then. I'll stop you. All right. There, my little wife. Scream, yell, rave all you want. This gag over your mouth serve its purpose well. Go on. Go on. You amuse me. So, now you have discovered it is useless to talk to the gag, eh, Ellen? It is such a waste of effort, is it not? So now that you are silent, I can go on with my work. Most important work. Yes, you were right about what was on this table here. See? I throw off the sheet. And he was such a handsome man. Well, I must get to work. Ah, you no longer try to speak, my little Ellen. Does the sight of these beautiful surgical instruments frighten you? They need not. They're not for you. They are for John. Yes, he is dead. Dead. The poison too quickly, but do you think I would let him rest in death? Oh, no. I loved you, Ellen. And as I loved you, I hate you. Watch closely. What? I'm sorry, I cannot understand you. Oh, you ask me what I'm going to do. The knives, sharp knives, you see them? No, they are not to dismember your precious John. Flesh buried, decays, and is gone. I want your dear John with me for a long time. Again, you ask the question. I'm trying so hard to explain. He's dead, and he will be dead. But in his death, he will serve a purpose. You remember I told you my savage Brazilian friends, the Yavaros, have a quaint custom of shrinking and preserving the bodies of their enemies. Well, I studied their methods most carefully. John Douglas was my enemy. Here he lies. And I will do with him as the Yavaros do with their enemies. So, now you understand. When I'm through with him, your lover will be a little leathery-skinned man, a doll-like in size, a trophy for my trophy room. Who will suspect that in that little leathery doll-like figure is the body of an Englishman? And so he will amuse me in his death. Yes. And you will sit there, my little wife. You will sit in that chair for the many days it will take me to prepare the carcass. You will sit and watch me day after day as with smoke and with heat I make the strong body of your lover smaller and smaller. You will sit there.
2: Ladies and gentlemen, a deep breath, please, before we go on with this story of a jealous husband and the strange and terrible revenge he took against his wife and the man she loved. Yes, before we go on with tonight's lights-out story, a moment for relaxation and a return to the realities of today. The place is a shipyard, and a worker is saying...
3: I quit my desk job because I wanted to help build ships to win the war, but I'm afraid I can't keep on. I'm losing weight. I'm so restless, I lay awake most of last night again. 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I hardly know what to do.
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2: 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Ionized yeast tablets have greatly helped many, many others with these deficiencies. See if they're not of equal benefit to you. See if before long you too aren't saying...
3: Since I've been feeling so much better, I sleep like a baby. That tired out feeling is gone. I'm sure glad I tried ionized yeast tablets.
2: And now back to our lights out story of... The Little People.
4: there is warm. Hell, warm, so very warm. The air filled with smoke. Dry, swirling smoke. See how it coils around him. At first, how often you cried out when I talked like this, but now you are silent. Weeks. How many weeks has it been? 4, 5, 6? Used to take my savage friends 10 weeks to dry and cure the bodies of their enemies. 10 weeks. And I have done it in 5. Look at him. 6 foot strong and broad he was, but now a doll in size, a small brown doll. Oh, what weary days they've been, filling the body full of sand and slowly turning in the smoke and the heat, not too quickly, not too slowly, not too close to the flames. And now, the man that was John Douglas, a doll, a brown doll of death. Flames are noisy. Noisy as you are silent, little Ellen. You are... Oh, I hadn't noticed. Your eyes are closed. Wake up. Wake up! Wake up, I say. You've got to look at him. Your eyes have got to see him. You've got to see him. You're speaking. I cannot understand you. The gag, yes. Yes, I will take it off. Sitting there all these weeks, you haven't got the strength. There, that does it. Your lips are free. Well, look at him, Ellen. Look at him and tell me what you think of John Douglas now.
0: Smoke twisting and twisting around him. Smoke is sticking. Where is he gone?
1: Ellen!
0: Where is he gone?
1: Ellen!
0: Smoke, the smoke. I'll go to him in the smoke. He's waiting.
1: Ellen, stop. Stop, you hear? Understand? You must understand.
0: Smoke, he will wait for me.
1: Smoke. What are you raving about?
0: Yes, smoke. See how it curls around him.
1: No.
0: He's waiting.
1: No, stop talking like that. Stop talking like that, I say. The knife, where is the knife? I'll stop you now. Ellen, I... All right. Dead. Up on the table with you. I must prepare you, Ellen, for the smoke and the fire. Took me 5 weeks with him, and now 5 more weeks with you. And then you will be as he is, brown with the smoke of the curing fire. A little doll in size.
5: Kayans of Borneo and the Celebes are not the only savage tribes which indulged in this most curious pastime of collecting human heads as trophies. In my travels in far-off places, I have come across at least 20 other races who participate in this strange custom.
6: Let's get out of here, Mamie. What it means is dry as dust. Oh, but who cares about Ed Hunt and men and the likes of that? Let's get out of here and go to a cinema. Squash.
1: Oh,
6: all right.
5: And they went raiding and killing their enemies, generally in nocturnal surprises. These savages severed the heads of the dead and returned with them to their villages. Members of the tribe believe their rank in the next world depends upon the number of heads secured. But, unquestionably, the most curious custom is found among the Yavaros of South America, who not only sever the heads of their enemies, but also are known to shrink the bodies of the dead until they are small, almost doll-like in size. These bodies are kept in the large huts and treasured highly. And now, ladies and gentlemen, I have a surprise for you. In my recent trip to South America and my visit to the Yavaros, at great personal risk, I was able to procure 2 of the macabre specimens. Yes, I have here in this trunk the shrunken bodies of 2 full-sized human beings. That is, at one time they were full-sized, but now they are the size of large dolls. A man and a woman, ladies and gentlemen, perfectly preserved. The only specimens of their kind in existence outside of the sulfur jungles of South America. Never before have they been seen or displayed upon the lecture platform, but tonight I am going to show them to you.
4: And now you make your public debut, Matthew Beauties. Aaron and John, the new sensation of the lecture stage.
5: Ladies and gentlemen, if you please, presenting two perfect specimens, the only ones of their kind, of the secret process which enables the savages of the jungles of South America to reduce their enemies to doll-like size. Here we have a living man, about 6 foot in size during his lifetime, now reduced to midget size. And likewise, here a woman, once a living, breathing individual like you and you and you, now this horrible trophy of the curer's eye.
4: You see, Ellen and John, they like you. You are a success. A huge success. You. You're talking. You.
1: No. No, you cannot talk. Dad, you cannot talk. No. You cannot talk. You're dead. You're both of you dead. Stop talking.

0: Sure, Captain, it's a strange passenger we got aboard this time, I must say.
1: Oh, you mean Stransky? Aye, strange he is, mate.
2: But what's he running away from, sir?
1: Sure, mate, that ain't a proper question to be asking of a man when he lays as many pound notes on the table as that man did for this passage. Hit me out of England tonight, he said. And get him out of England, I did.
2: Now, could he be one of them embezzlers?
1: Oh, aye, that he might. The trunk he was carrying, well, he wouldn't let any of the men lay a hand on it. He brought it down to the cabin himself.
0: I'd like to get a look in it.
1: Aye, and so would I. But he stays in that cabin of his all the time. He's down there now, and I'll bet he's looking in that trunk this very...
3: The cabin door is locked. No one can come in when the door is locked. It's going to stay locked until we get there. South America, they won't get me there. No one will get me there. Why did I run away? What's the matter with me? No one heard them but I. No one in that audience but I. They're in that trunk there. There's two of them. Why don't I find out now if no one heard them but I? Why don't I? For sure. Yes, I must. No, they couldn't have talked, not they. There's two of you lying there. You didn't talk, did you? No. No, of course you didn't. You're dead. You're more than dead. Hollow flesh shrunk by the smoke of heat until you're smoky little dolls. Aaron and John, I'm free of you forever. Forever. You. Alan. Thing that was Alan. Why don't you say something? Again. I heard you again, the two of you. I heard you. No. Stop it. Stop it. Stop it. Stop it, you little things. You can't speak. You're dead, burned in the flames. Stop it. All right, I'll stop you. Into the sea. I'll throw you into the sea. Come, you and you. I've got you in my hands. I'll throw you into the sea. First, you, Aaron. Into the water. There. And now you, John. Into the sea. The sea will stop that tongue of yours. There. Now I'm through with you. Through with you. The water will stop your mouths. It stopped it. I'm free of you forever. The two of you forever.
4: Huh? What's the matter? What's the matter?
3: The matter? Oh, what do you mean, Captain? Nothing is the matter.
1: Well, I thought I saw you throw something in the water. In fact, I'm sure of it.
3: Oh, just some old things. Yes, that's it. Some old things I didn't want.
1: Oh, I see. Well, as long as everything's all right.
3: Yes. Everything's all right. No.
1: It is a weird night, isn't it?
3: Weird? Why do you say that, man?
1: Yeah, it's so dark. No moon, not a star in the sky. It's like we were sailing at the black of a tomb without even candlelight to lead us. You know, if I was a superstition... What in the devil's name is that?
3: What? What are you talking about?
1: There, to starboard, see? Two lights. Take it, what lights are those?
3: They're coming closer.
1: Our ship lights? No, that can't be. Why, I've sailed these waters for 15 years.
3: It's they.
1: What?
3: The two of them, their faces. See them gleaming faces. Aaron, John, get back. Back to the water I threw you in. Back.
1: Stransky, what's come over you? Back. Stop leaning over the back. Rain. You'll fall in, man. Ah! Look out! Turn
5: overboard! Turn overboard!
6: Help! I fell in. Help me! Here! I'm here! Save me! Save me!
3: Yes, I'll stay afloat. They'll save me. I won't die. I won't. They'll save me.
7: No, Peter.
3: Huh?
0: Take his other arm, Evan. I have his leg.
3: No. Let go of me. Let go.
0: Come, Stransky.
3: No, stop. Alan, John, the two of you, stop. You're pulling me under.
0: Drowning me. No, no.
8: Well, Mr. Robler.
9: Well, Mr. Martin. What are you looking for tonight? Rationalization, morals? For, of course, the moral of tonight's story is a healthy and a hopeful one. that evil is its own undoing. That reminds me, Frank, outside of Hitler, Hirohito, and Company, have you a nomination for the evilest man of the year?
8: Well, leaving Hitler and his fang-toothed friend out of it sort of restricts me, doesn't it?
9: No, because anyone who thinks that evil is impersonated only by the militarist is quite naive. But you have your say, and then I'll have mine.
8: Do people say you're slipping, that you can't take it anymore? Well, if you're short on vitamin B1 and iron, if that's why you're losing your pep and sparkle, remember, ironized yeast tablets supply both vital substances. Of course, a rundown condition may be due to other causes. If in doubt, see your doctor. But if you simply need more vitamin B1 and iron, get ironized yeast tablets right away. They've been of great help in scores of such cases. In fact, ironized yeast has been so successful that it's sold on this no-risk, money-back basis. If you don't begin to eat better, to feel better, and so sleep better, the cost of the first bottle will be refunded to you in full by ironized yeast, Box IY, Rahway, New Jersey. And now, what about this Mr. Evil of 1943?
9: Well, I'd like to tell you about the evil now. I feel like it, but I'm going to tell about him in a play called Murder Castle. Yes, Mr. Evil of 1943. It takes place, as usual, at a time called next week.
8: Yes, tune in next Tuesday again for Arch Obler's eerie story, Murder Castle. And if you need more vitamin B1 and iron, be sure to try ironized yeast. But remember, there's only one ironized yeast. You'll know it instantly by the yellow and orange package, and by the big letters IY on the container and on each tablet. It is later than you think.
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0: 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Like it?
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This is Michael Hansen. Carol Cowan joins me tonight on Mind Webs as we read Beachhead in Utopia by Lloyd Bagel Jr., a story that appears in Roger Elwood's collection titled Omega, published by Fawcett.

0: Coming from the boardroom with a stack of papers, Miss Phillips said plaintively,
1: "It isn't enough that it's E-Day and also the end of the month. They want the annual report released today."
0: Miss Rodney rippled a stack of data cards, fixed her myopic gaze on Miss Phillips, and asked absently,
1: "What was that? Oh, E-Day and the end of the month aren't what snarls things up. It's the board meeting. As the members walk in, they suddenly remember all the things they were supposed to do between meetings but didn't. Research is in a turmoil." "Research goes into a turmoil whenever anyone asks a question. They think they're being imposed on if they're asked to work one day a month."
0: She seated herself at the voice writer and donned the microphone and said grumpily,
1: "I'll be dictating all day. The board will never revise. Well, they'll revise every page 6 times.
0: Mr. Help Flynn of the record section looked in at them, nodded, and asked,
2: "Has Mr. Dorr been here?"
1: "He's at a meeting."
2: "I didn't know they'd started. Is there any way to get a message to him?"
1: "There might be, if it's important enough."
2: "Well, a fellow downstairs wants an interview."
1: "Is it about an extension?"
2: "Well, yes."
1: "He's on the list today, too, I suppose."
2: "Yes."
1: "Well, tell him every case is reviewed by the full board before finalizing."
2: "Well, in my opinion, the fellow deserves some consideration. Is there any chance at all that Mr. Dorr would see him?"
1: "No chance at all. Do you have his name and number?"
2: Let me see here. William Zarni, F9704315.
1: Oh, I'll look him up. If Mr. Dorr happens to wander through here, I'll tell him the case interests you, and I'm sure he'll see that the board takes a careful look at it. Now, I won't promise you anything. Usually, Mr. Dorr stays in the room until the meeting's over. If anyone interrupts a board meeting, you'd better be important. And I mean, really important.
2: Well, this is really important, at least to William Zarni.
1: Well, if you want to take a chance.
2: No, no, thank you. If you see Mr. Dorr, would you please tell him about it?
0: He left with a nod and a smile, and Miss Phillips sniffed again and loaded the voice writer's feed hamper with masters and duplicating sheets. Miss Rodney was flipping through a stack of files, and when she found the one she wanted, she opened it and drawled,
1: "Well, wouldn't you know? Know what? William Zarni. He had the full 2 years of training, and he didn't do a lick of work for the next 2 years, plus 3 extensions. That's what I figured. I mean, I thought the F list had been liquidated. 3 extensions is as many as the law allows, isn't it? Well, I'll tell you this much. I certainly wouldn't mention this case to Mr. Dorr. Zarni is one of those slobs, you know, who figures society will support him in grand style for the rest of his life. And suddenly it's E-Day, and he's used up his extensions. Ah, an interview with Mr. Dorr, indeed."
0: She hunched her shoulders resignedly and began matching data cards with files. Miss Phillips threw a switch, took a deep breath, and began to dictate.
1: "International Poverty Control Agency, United States Branch, 10th Annual Report. It is with understandable pleasure that your National Poverty Control Board announces new and dramatic progress towards a goal that seemed unattainable only a decade ago, the total elimination of poverty from our midst. Occasional setbacks, such as the failure of a major industry during the past year..."
0: Her voice droned on, expertly inflecting the chirps and grunts to which the machine's punctuation marks were attuned. William Zarni entered the first bar he came to and ordered a drink. The bartender took his credit card, glanced at it, glanced again, slid it into a register, and touched a button. He returned with a drink and told Zarni that his card expires today. Zarni nodded. He downed the drink with one gulp and marched away. At the Christian Unity Center, Zarni entered the Protestant offices. The receptionist smiled at him.
1: "Back again?"
3: "Well, they said I might see Bishop Corlett today."
1: "Zarni, isn't it?"
3: Yeah, William Zarni." She flipped the switch.
1: "Do you have a William Zarni on Bishop Corlett's list?"
0: The flat answer came back a moment later. It was no.
1: "Whom did you talk with?"
3: "Oh, I think it was Mrs. Warren."
1: "All right. Mrs. Warren, there's a William Zarni here. He says you told him..."
4: "Well, I couldn't work him in. Tell him to come back tomorrow."
3: Today is my E-Day."
1: Today is his E-Day. He's been coming here for months. Isn't there someone..."
4: "Well, send him up. I'll see him."
0: Mrs. Warren indicated an interview room, and after a tedious half-hour wait, an owlish-looking young man walked in, nodded, took the seat across from him, and said,
5: I'm the Reverend Walter Kennedy. Is something I can do for you?
0: Well, I hoped that someone here might be able to find me a job. The Reverend stroked his smooth cheek thoughtfully.
5: Well, there are four government agencies, and I don't know how many private ones.
0: I've tried everywhere.
5: I see. Well, Mrs. Warren will give you a card to fill out, and...
0: I filled one out months ago, and today is my E-Day.
5: I see. Why did you wait until the last minute?
0: Well, I've been trying to see Bishop Corlett for months.
5: We aren't exactly in the employment business, you know, and the bishop is a very busy man.
0: I'll do anything.
5: Well, that's what they all say on E-Day. You should have been willing to do anything a year ago.
0: Well, I was. I've done nothing but look for a job for almost 3 years. They gave me special training, you see, and then...
5: Then they couldn't find a job for you. Most unfortunate, but those things happen.
0: Anything at all, I'll do it. The Reverend shook his head.
5: The law is the law, you know. Sometimes the welfare of society requires measures that impose sacrifices on individuals. I'm sure that none of us would want to return to the old system where poverty bred crime and more poverty and children grew up in an environment of material and spiritual degradation and extracted revenge by preying on their fellow men for the remainder of their lives. You see, by keeping the welfare lists at a minimum, we're able to give an unemployed worker's family a respectable standard of living and maintain that until he's had ample time to find employment. But even in these prosperous times, we can't support indigent families indefinitely on that basis. Why, if we didn't establish a cutoff date and enforce it, in a very short time, Mr. Zarni, the old tragic cycle would be operating again.
0: Well, I don't care about myself, but my kids are bright, and if they had half a chance...
5: You've had 2 years of training, you say, and then two more years, plus whatever extensions you were allowed. That adds up to almost 5 years, which was surely ample time in which to give them a chance. Have you told them?
0: No, I didn't want to work.
5: Did you send them to school today?
0: Yes.
5: It's best that way. There's no point in worrying the little ones about something that's beyond their control. I've seen some utterly shameful scenes result when the parents thoughtlessly told their children. Well, all I can do is express my regret and assure you that, compared with the old system, this is much, much the better solution. Now, here, take this token, and I suggest that you stop in the chapel on your way out. The token will give you two free prayers in the meditation alcove. You still have your credit card, don't you?
0: No, then you won't need the token.
5: Now, let me see. William Zarni, and your wife's name? I'll need that, and the children and their ages? That's fine, now. I'll include you in my devotions tomorrow, Mr. Zarni. There's no charge for that, of course. Now, good morning.
0: The receptionist glanced at Zarni's face, and she said...
1: I'm sorry.
0: Well, then, thank you for trying.
1: I wonder, I've heard that Father Wilkes has had some success in finding jobs. Just a moment.
0: She telephoned, asked a question, thoughtfully replaced the receiver.
1: He does find one now and then, but he has a waiting list of his own parishioners.
0: Well, thank you. I guess I probably won't see you again. Zarni headed up the street toward the municipal employment office. He had been there every working day for more than 2 years, and he knew that he didn't stand a chance, but he wasn't ready to face his wife and children. Not yet. Mr. Help Flynn met Mr. Dorr in the corridor and asked,
2: Did Miss Rodney speak to you, sir?
6: About what?
0: Help Flynn consulted a slip of paper.
2: William Zarni, F9704315. He's on today's E-list.
6: Well, what about him?
2: It's rather complicated. It seems somebody made a colossal goof, and he's paying for it.
3: What sort of goof do you mean?
2: Well, he was an expert computer technician, the old General Data Corporation's M1095. It's obsolete now, sir, and as fast as it was replaced with advanced models, the 1095 technicians found themselves out of work.
3: Well, that happens all the time. Why didn't Czerny train on one of the advanced models?
2: He did, sir. That is, he thought he did, but when he finished, he couldn't find employment. He's been trying, really working at trying, but he's come up with nothing. I first heard about it this morning, and it sounded fishy to me.
3: I should say so. A computer technician is a demand occupation.
2: So I checked his record. His 2 years of training were put in on the 1108, which was obsolete before he finished. It's no wonder he didn't find work.
3: I see.
2: And he is not eligible for another training course until he's worked 4 or 5 years.
3: Well, it was the training center's goof. Let them straighten it out. They can waive the 5-year requirement for cause. An own goof should be cause enough. Get in touch with them now, and if they'll accept him for more training, well, then we can grant him an extension.
2: He's already had the maximum.
3: Well, we can waive that for cause, and his acceptance in a training program would be cause enough. The board has broad powers of discretion, you know. It doesn't use them impulsively, but it won't knowingly liquidate a man who's potentially useful. I'll be meeting the rest of the afternoon. If you can work something out with the training center, appreciate if you get word to me right away.
0: William Czerny left the fourth employment office. He had skipped lunch. He had not felt like eating. He had two choices left: to go home and wait, or to go down fighting. He chose to fight. He went to a car rental agency where the clerk looked at his credit card suspiciously and remarked,
6: This expires at 5:00. You got a renewal?
0: Czerny shook his head.
6: It's E-Day, huh? You wouldn't be thinking of taking your family and skipping now, would you?
3: Well, how far could I go on an expired credit card?
6: What do you want the car for?
3: To look for a job.
6: Did you apply for an extension?
3: I've already had the maximum.
6: Just a moment. Hey, Wynn. Weren't you saying something about some unemployed guy who finagled 10 extensions somehow?
7: Yeah, why do you ask?
6: Well, this fella's used up his extensions. You know how it was managed?
7: Special case. The guy'd been disabled in an industrial accident, something about his spine. The doctors were confused and kept thinking maybe he'd be able to work again. It was medical extensions that he got. Eventually, the doctors decided he was a hopeless case, so no more extensions. They took him and his family, I think it was last E-Day.
6: Well, this fellow's E-Day's today, and he wants a car to go look for a job.
7: It's a little late for that, isn't it?
0: Czerny did not answer. He was tired of explaining about those 2 years and 9 months of searching and applying and waiting in anterooms and arguing with secretaries and receptionists and filling out forms and data cards that would be filed and forgotten.
6: Well, I'm sorry. I just can't take this risk, Mr. Czerny. I don't want to lose my job in this occupational class. One bad judgment, Mark, and I'd be on my way to E-Day myself.
3: Well, I understand. Thanks anyway.
0: Czerny turned away, more resigned than resentful. It hadn't been a good idea anyway. He had little time left, and he shouldn't be wasting it driving around. Outside, his gaze focused on the massive, ugly tower of the federal building, which, as everyone knew, had more computers per unit of floor space than any other building in the city. He headed that way, walking quickly. Miss Phillip, grumbling that they meant to keep her there all night, began dictating page 7 for the fourth time. She reached the bottom of a column of figures and paused for breath. Miss Rodney was sorting through the next group of files. A messenger entered and handed her an envelope. She glanced at it skeptically.
1: Mr. Door. Urgent. Deliver immediately? I'll bet. William Czarny again, Well, what about him? Oh, something about his classification. It can't be all that urgent, but it's not my neck. Helpful and Hot signed it. Still, just to be on the safe side, why don't you take it in when you have the next pages read?
0: At the federal building, the receptionist said firmly,
1: I don't have to check. We haven't had a call for that job code in years.
7: Well, would you please check it anyway?
1: All right, if you insist, but I know that... Yes, Mr. Brakely?
8: Have you found anyone who can service a 1440?
1: No, sir. I've checked all the employment services, and I just don't...
8: Get on the phone and borrow a technician from somewhere, will you? Get hold of someone. We're already a week behind with the tax statements, and the whole third floor is sitting around waiting on that damn machine.
1: I'll try, sir.
7: Is that a GDC 1440?
1: Mm-hmm, yeah.
7: That's my machine.
1: No, yours is a 1108.
7: Look, I should know. I had 2 years of training on the 1440.
1: Well, let's see your classification card again.
0: She snapped it into a machine, read off the code, opened the classification manual.
1: A means you're a Class 1 technician. G is for General Data Corporation. K means the 1100 series machine D.
7: I never knew that. I mean, they gave me the card, and I just assumed... No wonder I couldn't get a job.
1: You actually trained on the 1440?
7: Yeah, I trained on it for 2 years, and they sent me their modification specifications ever since.
1: And someone punched your MasterCard wrong. Mr. Brakely, I have a man here. He has the wrong classification, but he claims that he trained on the 1440s.
8: We'll soon find out. Send him up.
0: Back at the records section, Mr. Helpflin asked,
2: Is there any reply yet?
1: The memo just went in.
2: But I marked it urgent.
1: Oh, so how urgent is urgent?
2: Those who've had extensions are always processed first, and he's had 3 extensions. He'll be one of the first ones taken.
1: So it's only 4 o'clock.
2: Yes, but that leaves just an hour, and I don't know how long it takes to process a cancellation.
1: Well, what's all the fuss about?
2: Well, this fellow trained on the latest model computers, but someone made an error in coding his classification. His data card makes him an expert on an obsolete model, so, well, of course no one would hire him. Now that his classification has been corrected, he can go to work anywhere. They tell me downstairs the 2 1440 technicians are needed in this building now, and they'll hire him this very afternoon if he'll apply. Well, I'm going in there and straighten this out now.
1: Yeah, it's your funeral.
0: Helpflin marched away and was back 2 minutes later, triumphantly waving an official cancellation card.
2: Now, all I have to do is find the messenger and then... No, in fact, I'm going to take this over to E headquarters myself.
0: There's a short circuit in Bank 10, Czarny announced. Mr. Brakely said,
2: How long will it take to fix it?
7: I've already fixed it.
6: The devil. And you say you've been out of work? How long?
7: Well, after I finished retraining, it was 2 years and 9 months.
6: Those idiots. Idiots. But why didn't you catch the error yourself?
7: You can't tell that a card's punched wrong just by looking at the holes. See, even if I'd put it on a machine, that particular code wouldn't have meant anything to me without a manual. And no one ever said we don't need anyone for the 1108s. They always said we don't have any openings in your classification. So naturally, I assumed they were referring to the 1440s.
6: Yeah, everyone needs 1440 technicians. I'm putting you on the night shift. See how many machines you can have operating by morning.
7: Yes, sir, but this is my E-Day, you see. I understand. I'll take care of that. You concentrate on those 1440s.
0: Miss Rodney and Miss Phillip, starting their second hour of non-compensated overtime because they could not leave until the board adjourned, had their boredom relieved momentarily by a clash between Mr. Helpflynn and Mr. Dorr.
9: We issued a cancellation, Mr. Dorr said. We took care of the cancellation. I handed it to you myself. What did you do with it?
7: I delivered it in person.
9: Well, so what's the trouble?
7: You did not grant an extension. They crossed off his name, but see, the minute his time expired, the Master E computer issued a warrant for him.
9: I see. We didn't think about that. Busy day, you know.
7: That warrant overruled the cancellation. Without an extension, it had no legal validity. Zarni's wife and children were picked up on schedule and taken directly to the ovens. In the meantime, the fella got himself a job.
9: Really? Good for him.
7: His employer sent in the information and a request that he be removed from the E-list. Because he wasn't home when the E-squad came for his family, a warrant had been posted on him. He was eligible for E-treatment on site because of the expiration. As soon as his boss's message hit the master computer, the computer dispatched a squad to pick him up at his place of employment. Imagine that! Arresting a man on his job and hauling him away to be exterminated because he's unemployed.
9: Well, did they get it straightened out?
7: Yeah, of course. The error in his classification has been corrected, and he's been removed from the E-list because he's now employed, but he and his family are still dead.
9: So, why did you call me out here? There's nothing we can do about it.
7: I called you out to tell you that the board is going to have some explaining to do, Mr. Dorr. The man's employer was the federal government, and the local office is suffering from an acute shortage of computer technicians. The office manager is threatening to demand a congressional investigation.
9: Well, that's easily taken care of. Give him a priority and find the technicians he needs. Until you do, loan him one of ours.
0: He turned to Miss Phillip.
9: A few changes in this page, please, Miss Phillip. These are the last, I promise. We're down to our final order of business.
0: Mr. Dorr hurried away. Helpflynn stonily headed in the other direction. Miss Phillip flipped a switch and donned the microphone.
4: Because of the low unemployment rate and the anticipated continuing reductions of joblessness, this branch of the Poverty Control Agency will be able to cut its staff immediately by 20%. Further personnel reductions of at least an additional 30% should be possible during the coming year, with a resultant savings.
0: Miss Rodney gasped.
1: What was that?
0: Miss Phillip looked up in surprise, turned off the voice writer.
1: I wasn't paying any attention. I could dictate in my sleep. Oh, and after a day like this, I probably am. Cut its staff. Further personnel reductions. Oh!
0: Miss Phillip and Miss Rodney stared at each other. The board's final order of business. Dismissal notices. You've heard a story by Lloyd Bagel Jr. titled Beachhead in Utopia. It appears in Roger Elwood's anthology Omega, published by Fawcett. This is Michael Hansen. Reading with me was Carol Cowan. Technical operation for this broadcast by Rich Grody. MindWebs is produced at WHA Radio in Madison, a service of University of Wisconsin Extension.

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2: What has a hazelnut in every bite?
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2: Nougat and caramel golden light?
3: Sorry!
2: And don't forget the hazelnut in every bite! 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What has a hazelnut in every bite?
3: Sorry!
2: Thick milk chocolate for your delight?
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2: Nougat and caramel golden light? 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

0: You know, some marmalades get some of their tang from added flavoring. While Robertson's Golden Shred gets all of its tang from Seville oranges. What would you rather have for breakfast?
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sailor. I cross the Atlantic pretty often. I have my favorite ships, you see. And I have a habit of waiting for certain vessels I favor. It may be prejudice, but I was only cheated out of a good passage once in my life. I remember it very well. It was one June, and the Kamchatka was a ship I always loved to travel on. I say was,

0: The new soak and pre-wash powder presents Beyond Midnight by Michael McKay.
1: Since biotechs appeared on the market, we've had many endorsements from time to time, and these can be seen in our office. I'm broadcasting some of these to you, and will do so as they come to hand. And Mrs. M.V. Carter of Fifth Avenue Pinetown, Natal, wrote and said, "Here's a letter from me of appreciation to the makers of biotechs. I am highly satisfied with biotechs and have introduced my friends to your product, and so far, there has not been one complaint that it does not live up to the claims you make for it. I have two sons aged 2.5 and 1 year. The elder boy gets filthy dirty, and his clothes are pretty much the worse for wear at the end of the day. The baby naturally drags himself about, and his little diaper has become very black and dirty at the end of each day, too. The point I'm trying to make with you is that every night I soak these diapers and the elder child's clothing in biotechs, and in the morning, all I have is a slight rubbing and rinsing, and that's it. The name again is Biotechs."
2: $105,
3: lower berth, please. The steward took my portmanteau, greatcoat, and rug. I shall never forget the expression on his face. I supposed at the time, as he led me into the lower regions, that the steward had had a little grog, but I said nothing and followed him. 105 was on the port side, well aft. There was nothing remarkable about the cabin. The lower berth was double. There was the usual washing apparatus. The folded blankets looked like large buckwheat cakes. The general air was one of desolation, I remember.

0: try and make you as comfortable all I can, sir.
1: Thank you.
0: Oh, thank you, sir. So, well, I hope it'll be a good crossing for you.
1: Well, one passage across the Atlantic very much like another. Whales and icebergs are always indeed objects of interest. But after all, one whale is very much like another whale, and one rarely sees an iceberg at close quarters.
0: I agree, sir. No, one don't.
1: I must say, I'm not looking forward to the first day at sea. People pace the decks and stare at one. Everything's uncertain. No one knows whether the food's going to be good or bad or indifferent. Seasickness. No, I don't like the first day. No, not that I'm generally sick, but new sailors, you know.
0: Yes. Well, sir, if everything...
1: Yes, thanks very much. I'm sure you want to go and look after more passengers now.
0: Oh, thank you, sir.
1: Pleasant trip.
2: I had the funny feeling, even then, that he was thinking me a queer fish. I don't know why. I also felt he didn't like number 105. But, I mean, he wasn't going to live in it. I wasn't very keen either, but it didn't worry me unduly. I wasn't very pleased to find I was to have a companion, I have to admit. Before I'd been long in bed that night, he came in too. He was very tall, very pale, very thin, with sandy hair and whiskers. He was overdressed and a bit odd. I didn't like him and made up my mind I'd give him a miss whenever possible. If he rose early, I decided I would rise late, and vice versa. Anyway, I was pretty tired that first night. And perhaps the cabin wouldn't be so bad after all, I thought.

What the... What the devil? What happened to him? Gone. Nightmares?

0: morning.
1: Huh? Well, it's a fine morning, and it's not a fine morning. I don't think it's much of a morning myself.
2: Well, no, it's not a very fine, I must admit. You're the doctor, aren't you? My name's Brisbane. I'm...
1: It's just what I call fugly weather.
2: Right.
1: Yes, I'm the doctor. How do you do?
2: How do you do? Very cold last night, I thought. However, when I looked, I found the porthole was wide open. Hadn't noticed it when I went to bed. Cabin was damp, too.
1: Damp? Whereabouts are you?
2: 105. Why?
1: 100.
2: Whatever's the matter?
1: Hmm? Oh, nothing, no.
2: Hmm?
1: Only, it's just that everybody's complained of that cabin for the last three trips.
2: Oh, well, I shall complain, too. Certainly hasn't been properly aired. Shame.
1: Look, I don't believe it can be helped. You see, I believe there's something...
2: What?
1: Well, it's not my business to frighten passengers.
2: Oh, you needn't be afraid of frightening me. I can stand any amount of damp. If I get a cold, I shall come to you.
1: It's not so much the damp. However, I don't say you'll get along very well. You have a roommate?
2: Hmm. The deuce of a fellow who bolts out during the night and leaves the door open. Doctor, you keep staring at me.
1: Did he come back, this fellow?
2: Yes. I was asleep, but I woke up and heard him moving. Then I felt cold and went to sleep again. This morning I found the porthole open.
1: Look here. I don't care much for this ship. I don't care a rat for a reputation. I tell you what I'll do. I have a good-sized cabin up here. I'll share it with you. Although I don't know you from Adam.
2: Very good of you. Really, I mean, I think even now the cabin could be aired and cleaned out or something. Why don't you care for the ship?
1: We're not superstitious in our profession, sir. But the sea makes people so. I don't want to prejudice you, and I don't want to frighten you. But if you'll take my advice, you'll move in with me. I'd as soon see you overboard as know that you or any other man was asleep in 105.
2: Good gracious. Why?
1: Just because on the last three trips, the people who have slept there actually have gone overboard.

0: I was sure the doctor wasn't pulling my leg, but I was resolute all the same. I told him that even if three people had gone overboard, I was going to prove the exception. At breakfast that morning, I noticed that one or two of the officers looked grave. When I'd finished my meal, I left the dining room. I was informed by the steward that the captain of all people wanted to see me. I went toward the captain's cabin and found him waiting for me.
1: Sir, I want to ask a favor of you.
0: Do anything to oblige you.
1: Your roommate has disappeared. He's known to have turned in early last night. Did you notice anything extraordinary in his manner?
0: You don't mean to say he's gone overboard?
1: I fear he has.
0: He's the fourth, then. And I told the captain what the doctor had told me. He seemed annoyed. Then I told him what had occurred in the night. He was shocked and looked very grave.
1: What you say coincides almost exactly with what was told to me by the roommates as they told the others who disappeared from 105, but both out and down the passage. Two of them were seen to go overboard by the watch. Nobody, however, saw or heard the man who was lost last night.
0: The others, you searched, of course.
1: Of course. We stopped and lowered the boats, but we found nothing. Now, sir, I beg you not to mention this to any of the other passengers. I don't want the ship to get a bad name, and nothing hangs about the ocean going like stories of suicides. You shall have the choice of the officers' cabins, including mine, for the rest of the trip. Is that a bargain?
0: Yes, but I shan't move, thank you. If the steward would just take that unfortunate man's things out, I'll stay where I am. You'd have no fear that I'll follow him.
1: I'd rather...
0: Thank you, Captain. I'd rather stay where I am. Just one or two small things. I'd like the room cleaned and aired. I'd like the fastening of the port looked into. The thing was open this morning. And maybe the catch is loose or something.
1: Of course, you've every right to stay where you please, but... Oh, well, hang it, man. I wish you'd let me lock the place up and have done with it.
0: Towards evening, I met the doctor again. And he asked me whether I'd changed my mind. I told him I had not. He didn't say much, just...
1: You will, before long.

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1: Stuart!
2: Yes, sir?
1: What the deuce do you mean, you scoundrel? Even a port open every night. That's against the regulations. Do you realize that the ship heeled and water started to come in? 10 men couldn't shut it. I'm going to report you to the captain for endangering the ship.
2: Sir?
1: Well?
2: If you please, sir. There's nobody on board who can keep that porthole shut. You can try it yourself, sir. I ain't staying on this ship any longer once she docks, sir. If I was you, sir, I'd just clear out and go and sleep with a surgeon or something.
1: I don't want to sleep with a surgeon.
2: Try the port now, sir. Wait, sir. There, sir. Try it now, sir. It's fast.
3: Wait.
2: Yes, sir. But I'll wager my reputation as an A1 steward that within half an hour that thing will be open again.
1: If I find it open in the night, I'll give you a fiver.
2: It's not possible. Fiver, did you say, sir? Oh, thank you, sir. Good night, sir. Pleasant repose and all manner of enchanting dreams, sir. Night, sir.

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I felt the draft. I got out of my bunk and stood. The port was again wide open. It was then I thought I heard someone or something moving behind the closed curtains in the upper berth. I thrust in my hands to see if there was anyone in the upper berth. There was someone. It was as if I was plunging my hands into a damp cellar. The air was full of the smell of stagnant seawater. I laid hold of something that had the shape of a man's arm that was smooth and wet and icy cold, and then the creature sprang violently forward against me. A tiny, oozy mass hit against me. It was heavy and wet and seemed endowed with supernatural strength. And then the creature rushed to the door and out. Anymore. I waited for the porthole to open again.

0: lying.
1: Doctor, you're quite right. There is something wrong about 105, and that's an understatement.
0: Don't you change your mind. Had a bad night, huh? You want to pick me up? Have a capital recipe.
1: No, thank you. But I would like to tell you what happened.
0: Come to my place.
1: I couldn't get the blasted port closed. I struggled and actually bent the brass fittings before I finally got it to stay.
0: Bring your bags here. Stay with me.
1: No. You come and take half of my cabin for a night. Help me get to the bottom of this thing.
0: You'll get to the bottom of something else if you try.
1: What?
0: The bottom of the sea. I'm leaving this ship. It's not canny.
1: You won't help me then?
0: Not I. It's my business to cure passengers' ailments, not monkey about with ghosts and things.
1: You really believe it is a ghost?
0: Have you any reasonable explanation of these things to offer? No, you have not. You say you'll find an explanation. But I tell you you won't, sir, because there isn't one.
1: But my dear sir, can you tell me as a man of science that these things can't be explained?
0: I can tell you, and I do. And even if they could be explained, I would not be concerned with that explanation.
1: I'd made up my mind to spend another night in 105. If the doctor wouldn't join me, I was determined to have the captain. Consequently, I told him the whole story. I said that if no one would spend the night with me, I would ask leave to have the light burning all night and would try it alone. The captain fell for my ploy.
2: Look here. I'll tell you what I'll do. I'll show you a watch myself. We'll just see what happens. There may be some fellow skulking on board who steals a passage by frightening the people on this ship. It's just possible that there may be something queer in the carpentering of that berth.
1: And I suggest, Captain, we take with us the ship's carpenter and make a thorough examination of the whole cabin.
2: Certainly. We will.
1: We did that. We took the cabin bit by bit completely to pieces. We found nothing in the least bit extraordinary. As we were finishing our work, the steward, Robert, looked in.
3: Well, sir, did you find anything, sir?
1: You were right about the porthole, Robert.
2: Here we are.
3: Oh, thank you, sir. But, begging your pardon, sir, I'm a plain man, sir. But it's my belief you'd better turn out your things and let the carpenter here run half a dozen 4-inch screws through the door of this cabin. There's been 4 lives lost out of here, to my own remembrance. And that in 4 trips. Better give it up, sir. Better give it up.
1: I'll try it for one more night.

0: No. You'll just put your signature to that, Mr. Brisbane?
1: Yes, sir.
0: You see, I cannot afford to laugh at the affair. Your signature to this writing, telling what we're about to do, is at least proof that another responsible man believed that something queer was happening in room 105 this crossing. Oh, well, if both of us are all right after this night and we do observe or experience anything uncanny, then you and I together will fill in our experiences and emotions. If nothing happens tonight, we'll try it again tomorrow and the next day. Now, suppose we put your portmanteau before the door. One of us can sit on it. Nothing can get out then. Is the port screwed down? Yes. I'd like the reading lantern as you suggest. And now we can see well into the alphabet. And I shall sit before the door. I've searched thoroughly. There's nothing in here save ourselves. Nothing at all.
1: It's impossible for any human being to get in. Or for any human being to open the port.
0: All right. If we see anything now, it must be either imagination or something supernatural. First time it happened was in March. The person who slept here in the upper berth turned out to have been a lunatic. He'd taken his passage without the knowledge of his friends. Rushed out in the night and threw himself overboard before the officer of the watch could stop him. His suicide was accounted for on the grounds of his insanity. I've never heard of such a thing ever occurring before or after or in any other ship. Well, on the ferry trip... What are you looking at?
1: I could not reply. My eyes were riveted upon the porthole. The brass loop nut was beginning to turn very slowly upon the screw. It moves!
0: It's loose. I can't turn it.
1: That's with my hand. The queer thing is that the second man who was lost was supposed to have gone through that porthole.
0: The weather was very heavy. There was an alarm that one of the ports was open as the sea was coming in. Down here, we found the whole cabin flooded. The water poured in every time the ship rolled. Ever since then, the place smells of seawater. From the word, I can smell it now, can't you?
1: Yes. A smell like this, the place must be damp. Yet when the carpenter examined it this morning, it seems perfectly dry.
0: Why?
1: How did that bolt on the port come loose, Captain? I saw it move. Fellow.
0: How did...
1: lantern, which had been placed in the upper berth, was extinguished.
0: Most extraordinary.
2: The port! It's no good! Wait! Stick! So they ring and... Nothing
0: enclosed.
2: Nothing. I'm as good.
0: Brisbane, there's something in the upper berth. Hold the door. You won't escape us, whatever it is.
2: No, wait. And I flung myself across that cabin and seized something which lay in the upper berth.
1: There was something ghostly, horrible, beyond words, and it moved in my grip. It was like the body of a man long drowned, and yet it moved and had the strength of 10 men living.
2: Dead white eyes seemed to stare at me out of the dusk. The putrid odor of rank seawater was about it. Shiny hair hung in foul, wet curls over its face. I was wrestling with a dead thing. It wound its corpse's arms around my neck, the living death that was overpowering me.

0: I lay a long time on that cabin floor. The thing, whatever it was, could only have gone one way out, through the port. I revived the captain. He wasn't hurt, but badly stunned. There's nothing more. The carpenter ran a dozen 4-inch screws through the door of 105. And if ever you take a passage on the Kamchatka, you may ask for a berth in that cabin. You'll be told that it is engaged. It is engaged by something that's dead. I finished the trip in the surgeon's cabin. The captain never sailed again on that ship, although it is still running. I shall never sail here either. You see, I saw a ghost, if that's what the thing was. It was dead anyway. I believe that somehow that poor wretch who flung himself overboard, the first one, the lunatic, I believe he's condemned until that ship sails the Atlantic for the last time to sleep in the upper berth and hurl himself to his drowning death at night. Every night.
1: I'm crunching my polo, dear Liza, dear Liza. I'm crunching my polo, dear Liza, crunching.
2: The nicest thing about the mint with the hole is that it's smooth and never crumbles. You can eat polo without other people hearing. Try sucking them, dear Henry.
1: I can't. I've already crunched them all.
3: What has a hazelnut in every bite?
4: Sorry.
3: And thick milk chocolate for your delight.
4: Sorry.
3: Nougat and caramel golden light.
4: Sorry.
3: Don't forget the hazelnut in every bite. And again. What has a hazelnut in every bite?
4: Sorry.
3: Thick milk chocolate for your delight.
4: Sorry.
3: Nougat and caramel golden light. And don't forget the hazelnut in every bite.
4: Sorry.
3: A hazelnut in every bite.
1: Will you have the polo, dear Liza, dear Liza? Will you have the polo, dear Liza, polo?
2: How very kind of you, dear Henry. I most certainly will. I'll have three or four or maybe more.
1: But you take the old tube.
2: Because they happen to be my tube of polo, dear Henry. Have one.

0: aftershave with After Effects.
1: Once upon a time there was an engineer.
2: Choo-choo Charlie was his name, we hear.
1: He had an engine and he sure had fun. He used good and plenty candy to make his train run.
3: Charlie says, love my good and plenty. Charlie says, really ring the bell. Charlie says, love my good and plenty. Don't know any other candy that I love so well.
4: Is that proper farmhouse cheddar?
5: No, I don't think so.
4: What about that?
5: No. It's quite nice, though.
4: Is it? Do you think I might try a piece? I'll have 2 ounces, please.
0: Jacob's, the cream of cream crackers.

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0: Today, the story of a puzzle. There's one last missing piece and a host of peculiar folks involved in the search. We will soon meet Police Detective Lieutenant Dan Wilson, a hard-nosed cop with a sports page fixation. Dan Wilson's job will be to find just what it is that lies an arm's length away. Picture this: a lakeside mountain resort. It's mid-morning, and the sun is barely breaking through the cloud cover.
4: Never again do we spend a weekend in the pines. Nothing but rain. We could have stayed home and watched television for all the relaxation we've had.
5: Stop complaining, Harry. It was lovely just being where the air's clean.
4: Are you packed?
5: Not quite.
4: Then what are you doing outside? Tell me, we could check out now. We could get back to the city before the traffic gets too bad.
5: I want to get a souvenir to take home.
4: Souvenirs? Might as well scoop up a mud pie. That'd be the thing to remind me of this weekend. Don't tell me Ruth was the greatest. Aaron's the best that ever lived. Now look at the stats. He can hit, run, hit with power, steal base.
6: Yeah, but can he pitch? Ruth was a great pitcher.
4: I don't want to hear about it. Wilson homicide. What? Where? When? We're on the way.
6: Where are we going?
4: Lake Alston. Dodger Lodge. They found Ed Slito. Most of them, anyway.
6: What do you mean?
4: His pitching arm. It's missing. That's him, all right. Tattoos and all. Sergeant, where's the couple that found the body?
7: In the other room. Name of Ryan, guy who runs the place. Van Ness, he's in there with him.
4: Thanks. We'll take it from here. Nolan, you all right?
8: It'll pass.
4: You, Van Ness?
9: Oh, yes. This is terrible. Have you any idea what the publicity would do?
4: Where's Ryan?
7: I'm Harry Ryan. Who are you?
4: Detective Lieutenant Wilson. This is my partner, Sergeant Nolan.
7: Well, it's about time. We spent our whole weekend knee-deep in mud. Our ice chest is stolen.
4: Save it for your memoirs. We got a dead man in the other room, and I'm missing the ball game on the radio, so we all got problems. Now, what happened out here?
5: Harry?
7: That's my wife. She had to find the damn thing.
5: Harry?
4: Ma'am, my name's Wilson. Could you tell me just what happened?
5: Oh, I was looking for a souvenir, something to bring back home. I bent down to look at a pine cone, and there was this hand. Oh, it was awful.
4: Nolan, will you get over here? I can't handle hysterical women.
6: Oh, thanks.
4: You too. Let's give them some privacy. Van Ness, you know who this is? Was?
9: I don't know how he got here, who he was. All I know
4: fine,
9: is that...
4: Fine. What about you?
7: Lieutenant, I demand to know why we're being detained. All he wanted to do was...
4: Great. Now I'll write that down in my mind. This one-armed corpse is Tattoo Ed Slito, one of the great prison team baseball pitchers of all time. Boy, now look at him.
7: Lieutenant, must you...
4: Now, why would somebody want to go and do that to such a great talent? He pitched for them all. Chino, Quentin, Fulton...
6: Lieutenant, can I see you outside?
4: Sure.
6: I got Mrs. Ryan's statement and home address. I think we can let him go for now.
4: Kind of nice up here, isn't it? Rustic.
6: You get anything out of those two?
4: The guy's been in the joint most of his life. His mother still alive?
8: You lost me.
4: Let's go.
8: Go? Go where?
4: Back to the city. For some answers.
8: I'm going where?
4: To every tattoo parlor on the Bowery until you find the one where Sleeto got that arm marked.
8: But the arm, it's gone. We don't know what was on it.
4: But we do know who put it on. Rembrandt Landy was the only one Sleeto trusted with his body. Find him and find out what he drew on that arm and when.
8: And where will you be?
4: I'm going to look up Sleeto's mother. She makes great cupcakes.
7: So you haven't seen any of this time out, Mr. Sleeto?
2: Would you like another cupcake, Officer Wilson?
7: No.
2: I'm surprised Eddie didn't write to tell me he was being sprung again. He always lets me know in advance so I can stock up the Frigidaire.
4: Do you have any photographs of Ed around here, Mrs. Sleeto?
2: Well, naturally, I'm his mother. Now, let's see. This is Eddie when he was 5. That's his very first baseball glove.
4: You got anything more recent?
2: Well, only his mug shot, but I'm not supposed to have that, am I? Hello? Why, yes, he's here. It's for you, Mr. Nolan.
4: You got anything?
10: We found Rembrandt Landy in a back room at Pistol Pete's, but he won't talk.
4: Why not?
10: He can't. His throat's been cut.
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4: Somebody's not fooling around.
8: I don't know, Lieutenant. Maybe I ought to go back to pounding a beat. This is getting grim.
4: You get used to it. Anybody know what happened here?
8: Well, the shop was closed. No witnesses, no weapon. All fingerprints are wiped out.
4: Looks like we're finished here, then. I'm going back to headquarters.
8: Yeah, I could use a breather.
4: Later. You're going to see the Ryan couple. First time you ever come. You got that address?
8: Yeah, but...
4: I'll meet you there in half an hour.
13: Stand back, everyone.
4: Oh, Christ. Wilson, homicide. Who's the body?
13: Guy's name Ryan. There's another one inside.
4: Out of my way. Nolan. Nolan.
8: Lieutenant, I can't stand it.
4: You look lousy.
8: You haven't seen Ryan's wife.
4: I saw Ryan. No witnesses?
8: And no weapon. There's some kind of maniac running around.
4: Yeah, and I get the feeling we're right behind him.
8: We're running out of leads.
4: Maybe not. This thing's narrowing down. I looked through the file on Sleeto at headquarters. I think Tattoo Ed tried to sneak a fastball by us all. Trouble is, someone hit it out of the park. No one? Mrs. Sleeto's waiting.
8: Do I have to go?
4: I'm going with you.
8: Please answer.
4: Look at it this way. If she's dead, you're in the clear.
8: What?
4: No, you found the others.
8: Lieutenant.
4: I'm joking.
8: Some joke.
2: Oh, why, Officer Wilson, you're just in time for cookies. How nice of you to come back so soon. And you brought along a friend.
4: Sergeant Nolan, my partner.
8: Ma'am?
2: And would you like a glass of milk?
4: We haven't time for that.
2: A cookie, then.
4: Mrs. Sleeto, your son is dead.
8: Lieutenant, how could you?
2: No. Eddie's coming back. He told me.
4: He told you when he was here last week.
8: Ma'am, maybe you should sit down.
2: No, Eddie's not really dead.
4: I'm sorry, but it's true.
12: No.
8: Maybe I should handle this?
4: He was killed by someone else who was in on that armored car robbery 7 years ago.
12: But how? Nobody knows.
4: Ed was only out of prison 3 months of the last 10 years. August of 69 was one of them. That's when the armored car payroll was stolen. The money was never recovered.
12: Not Eddie. Please, not my Eddie.
4: I leveled with you, Mrs. Sleto. At least do the same for me.
12: Leave me alone. I don't know anything.
8: Lieutenant.
4: Who else was there? Now, 4 people have died already. We don't want any more.
12: I don't know. I don't know.
4: I'm sorry to be this way, Mrs. Sleto, but I'm teed off. I liked Eddie. I respected his talent. But he didn't pull that job alone. It wasn't his style. And whoever he was working with wants that money. I want that man.
12: Go away.
8: Lieutenant.
4: Yeah, all right.
8: Ma'am, please, if you could just remember what your son might have said to you, anything.
12: He said the money was ours now. All he had to do was go get it. He was a good boy.
8: Yes, ma'am. Thank you.
12: Officer?
8: Yes?
12: I don't know if it's important, but one day last week a man called here for Eddie, but he'd already gone.
8: Did he say who he was, leave any message?
12: No. He just asked for Eddie. Oh, one thing, though.
8: Yeah?
12: The man spoke with a foreign accent.
8: You don't expect Van Ness to be here, do you?
4: Well, if he's sniffing all those people, he does get around. There's a car. Somebody's here.
8: Look, there's a light on in the lodge.
4: Come on. Ready?
8: Go ahead.
4: Hold it right there, mister.
14: Hey, what is this? What is this?
4: Police business. Where's Van Ness? The guy who runs the place?
14: Yeah. I'm Van Ness. I own Dodge Lodge.

0: got in tonight from Mexico. I've been on vacation the past 3 weeks. This is an off-season.
1: Has anyone been here that you know of?
0: Only Sparky.
1: Sparky?
0: Sparky Bell, the caretaker.
1: Describe him.
0: Well, he's sort of average height, medium build.
1: Lieutenant? Yeah, I hear it. Mr. Van Ness, I have some bad news for you. While you were away, a man was hacked to death and buried on your property.
0: What?
1: His name was Ed Sleeto. Tattoo Ed. You ever hear of him?
0: No, I never heard of him.
1: And you don't know where Sparky is now?
0: I just this minute got in myself.
1: From where?
0: From the airport.
1: No, don't go away. Nolan, let's go see what that thumping's about.
2: Lieutenant, look. There, by the pilings. What is it?
1: An ice chest. Probably Ryan's. Open it up.
3: Oh, my God.
1: Well, what do you know? Sleeto's missing arm.
3: I think I'm going to be sick.
1: Listen. I don't hear you. Kill the light. One more step and you're a dead man.
0: Hey, don't shoot. Don't shoot. It's me, Vanessa.
1: You again. I thought I told you to stay put.
0: Oh, I was scared.
1: Scared of what?
0: Oh, what if Sparky's around?
1: What about it?
0: Well, he might want to kill me, too, like that other man. The one you was asking me about.
1: What makes you think Sparky killed Ed Sleeto?
0: You said he did.
1: Did I say that?
0: Well, you made it sound like that's what you meant.
1: Well, we don't know for sure. You ever see this ice chest before?
0: Oh, it didn't come from the lodge. We don't supply them.
1: It belonged to a couple named Ryan. Nice people. A little stuffy, but harmless.
0: Oh, but how did it get here?
1: The Ryans must have forgotten to take it when they left.
0: Ryan? I don't recall anyone by that name staying with us.
1: They were just here. Oh, but you were away. You couldn't have known. Kind of a strange place to keep an ice chest tied to a pier. What's inside is even stranger. Take a guess.
0: Oh, I'm sure I wouldn't know.
2: Lieutenant, there's something out there off the end of the pier.
1: Let's take a look.
2: It's a... Oh, no, not another body.
1: It doesn't look like we have to worry about Sparky anymore. It looks like he cut himself shaving. You know something, Van Ness? Van Ness.
2: Where'd he go?
1: Van Ness.
4: Come and get me, copper!
2: Lieutenant, he could be anywhere. He knows the area. Why don't we call for assistance?
1: No, I want this one.
2: But he's nuts. If he killed all those people, why did he come back here?
1: He had to come back to kill Sparky Bell.
2: Yeah, kill us too.
1: Maybe. I'll take that chance.
2: Thanks a lot.
1: They were all in on it. Van Ness, Sparky, and Sleeto. But Tattoo Ed crossed up the others. He must have buried the money right here after the robbery, then got himself sent up again to wait it out. When he came back, they were waiting for him.
2: Why hide it here, right under their noses?
1: People are always looking elsewhere for something that's right in front of them.
4: You shouldn't have come here! Now you're gonna die!
2: He's over by the lodge.
1: No, that's the echo. He's closer by.
2: Why doesn't he go up into the woods, try to get away?
1: The money. He hasn't found it yet.
2: Are you sure?
1: I will be as soon as it's light. I know where Sleeto buried it. Keep walking. He'll be coming up off your left shoulder.
2: What?
1: Don't turn around. When I say to, duck your head.
2: Duck. Lieutenant, stop. You'll kill him.
1: Okay, get up, Van Ness. You're lucky my partner's a singles hitter. I'd like to smack you all the way up into the bleachers. Let's go.
2: Well, I'm glad that's over with. Van Ness really was off his rocker. Imagine killing all those people for something he couldn't even find. By the way, we haven't found the money yet either.
1: Yes, we have.
2: We have?
1: Come on, bring the shovel. Don't you see it?
2: See what?
1: These four pines. That's what Van Ness couldn't figure out from the tattoo on Sleeto's arm. All he saw was a baseball diamond. Now, if we call this tree home plate, and if we pace off 60 feet, 6 inches, we should have something.
2: Well, hand me that shovel, will you? Lieutenant, it's here.
1: Like I figured. It's all so sad, but simple just the same. Where else would Tattoo Edge Sleeto, the greatest right-handed thrower in the history of prison baseball, think to hide that stolen money? The place he knew best and loved most. Underneath the pitcher's mound.

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2: An Arm's Length is an original radio drama by Kim Weisskopf. Dick Sargent was heard as Detective Lieutenant Dan Wilson. 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
4: And now, Peter Paul Mounds, Almond Joy, and Cadbury Chocolate Bars presents Alien Worlds. Slowly rotating at the edge of deep space, 1,000 kilometers beyond the atmosphere of 21st century Earth, is the Arthur C. Clarke Astronomical Observatory, Starlab. Here, Starlab Research Director Maura Cassidy, along with scientists and technicians of the International Space Authority, watch over the countless suns, planets, and star systems that fill the universe. This week, space exploration team captains John Graydon and Buddy Griff are hurled from the outer boundaries of space into the subatomic light and shadow of a world within a world as the Infinity Factor Part 1 embraces the threshold of the unknown on Alien Worlds.

0: astrophysicist Tom Liu Ping has been performing experimental tests in super-light travel, moving at velocities beyond the speed of light. The final step in a series of tests is now at hand. A specially modified ISA Delta Series craft, the Hyperion, will be piloted by John Graydon and Buddy Griff at speeds traveled before only by an infinity of light.
1: Starlab Control, this is Tom Roping aboard Hyperion.
2: This is Starlab. Go ahead, Hyperion.
1: I just arrested Timian 3, a little behind schedule. Jay, I've got a revised ETA.
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2: 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Starlab, clear.
1: Roger, Starlab.
0: When did Tom Liu Ping arrive, Maura?
3: He got in at 0300, John. He was late leaving Timian 3. That's why we rescheduled the briefing. Here's his room. He should be ready by now. Oh, Tom, excuse us. I really didn't realize that you...
4: It's okay. Come on in, Maura. I was just finishing my Tai Chi exercises.
3: Oh.
4: Ah, Captain Graydon. So good to meet you in person after all the visual communication.
5: Yes, hello, Tom. Nice to see you. Tai Chi, huh?
4: Mm-hmm.
5: Sort of looks like slow-motion karate.
4: Yes, actually, it's more meditation than martial art.
3: Well, keeping in shape out here is a good idea. I do a little hatha yoga myself.
4: Oh, very good, Maura. Very good. Well, what's our program? I understand the briefing was rescheduled.
5: Yes, we're meeting at 1300 hours in room 2 on Level A Conference Center.
4: All right. I'll meet you there in a few minutes. Now this diagram on screen 6 shows the final modifications we've made on the Hyperion's drive system.
5: Well, it looks like you've practically rebuilt the entire Delta Series propulsion system.
4: Yes, that's right, buddy. But the key to super-right velocity is the ion drive we've installed just behind the Star-Smith-Parsec accelerator.
5: What effect will super-light warp through have on our communication systems?
4: In my preliminary tests, I experienced plasma sheath buildup that caused a temporary communications blackout.
3: Is there any way we can avoid the blackout?
4: No. But even though our telemetry signals will be delayed, when we reach super-light speed, you'll be able to monitor our shadow image on the screen. But remember, the scanning brief will show where we were, not where we are. At warp speed, we'll actually surpass the frequency right. Any final questions?
5: No.
6: No, let's go.
4: Okay. Buddy, John? Let's get our gear and prepare to launch.
7: Starlab Control to Hyperion.
5: This is the Hyperion. Go ahead, Maura.
7: Micron confirms your calculation for reaching super light critical at sector 098.
5: 098. Roger. Thanks, Maura.
7: Good luck with the test, and try not to miss
5: touch. Don't worry, we won't, Maura. Okay, buddy, let's do it. Interface all computer functions. We have a positive decoder interlock on all data terminals. Manual launch functions are canceled. Real-time launch status, 15 seconds and counting.
1: Okay, Hyperion, you're cleared for launch.
5: Roger, Starlab. Okay, let's see what this baby can do.

0: continues. After months of planning and experimenting on Tinian 3, astrophysicist Tom Liu Ping arrives at Starlab in preparation for the final phase of tests into supra-light speed travel. Assisting in the tests and piloting the modified Delta Series spacecraft Hyperion are Captains John Graydon and Buddy Griff. As the experimental vessel jets away from Starlab, Research Director Mark Cassidy prepares the monitoring procedure that will track the Hyperion telemetry and progress during the multiple light-speed flight.
1: Oh, hi, Mara.
2: Hi, Jerry. How's it going?
1: Well, they've made a couple of orbits at light-speed 1 to check the systems. We're monitoring them on screen 4.
3: Dr. Cassidy, this is Barbara, spectral analysis. Our monitoring is beginning to show telemetry distortion coming back from the Hyperion.
2: What's their position, Barbara?
3: We're tracking them in final orbit prior to the superlight entry at subvector 096.
2: Okay, thanks, Barbara. Jerry, open a channel to the Hyperion.
1: This is Starlab to Hyperion. Over.
4: This is the Hyperion
1: Terminal.
4: Jerry, I can barely read you.
1: Roger. Hold on a minute, John. How's the signal now, John? Any better?
4: No, you're still breaking up, Jerry.
2: Tom, how's the ion drive functioning? Jerry, can't you do anything about the transmission?
1: I don't know where all the hash is coming from, but there's some kind of interference. But the best we can do is keep the shadow blip on the screen.
2: All right. And that won't help us much communications-wise.
3: Dr. Cassidy, Barbara again. The mass proximity indicator registers a radical shift in the molecular density level of the Hyperion's hull.
2: Start an MPI printout recording, Barbara.
1: Mara, the Hyperion shadow blip has just disappeared from the screen. And they've vanished from all our tracking instruments.
5: Jeez, what kind of light show was that?
6: Scanners indicate we've walked through some kind of photon barrier.
7: Damage report, buddy.
8: Now the surge buffers between the ion drive and the parsec accelerator have shifted 110 degrees out of phase. And we've got heavy vibration and thermal overload on engine number 2.
7: Reduce power, buddy. Correct to a pitch of 312. And fire yaw thruster with a 0.5 vertical correction. Let's see if we can stabilize.
8: All right, Skip. She's coming around, Skip.
7: Where the devil are we?
8: Let me check the translocator beacon.
7: That's pretty strange. What is it, buddy?
8: Well, the beacon draws a blank. And celestial guidance doesn't respond either. It's as if we were in completely uncharted space.
7: Try a long-range scan.
6: I don't think that would be necessary. You'll find an Earth atmosphere planet at vector 659 Mach 5.
7: Where did you come up with those coordinates?
6: I can't tell you more than that. Trust me. Program the coordinates on your sea.
7: Listen, Tom. If you know something we don't, you'd better come up with it right now.
6: It wasn't supposed to happen like this.
7: Tom, out with it.
8: Yeah, come on, man.
6: All right. About 6 months ago, I made a breakthrough in my experiments.
8: What kind of a breakthrough?
6: I discovered a parallel universe during my first supra-light walkthrough test in Delta 5.
8: Oh, terrific. Is that where we are now?
6: Yes.
7: What about the planet you just mentioned?
6: It's a water world called Asakusa. The people of the planet live on two islands. I made contact with one.

0: irons called Ardusa. What I found was a world out of balance.
1: Out of balance?
0: What do you mean? The Sakushans had an ion generator that kept the people of the planet in balance, physically and emotionally. They regarded this generator as some kind of holy shrine. It's a two-piece interlocking cylinder called the Altar of Light and Dark.
1: So what caused the imbalance?
0: The people from the other island, Kudor, broke into the shrine 2 years ago and stole half of the altar. As a result, the ion level of the atmosphere has shifted. This shift caused the people of Ardusa to become weak and passive, while those of Kudor become strong and aggressive.
1: How did you get involved? Why did you get involved?
0: It was my intention to return to the planet after we had completed these tests and leave my ion generator with the people of Ardusa so they could restore their physical and emotional balance. But now that the generator seems to have malfunctioned, I don't know what to do.
2: Jerry, start cross-checking the Hyperion's last known coordinates from the MPI graph.
3: Okay, Mara.
4: Starlin after 6, Echo Leader.
3: Roger, Echo Leader. Go ahead.
4: We completed our phase 2 search reconnaissance. There's not a trace of the Hyperion anywhere.
3: No debris? No sign of wreckage?
4: No, apparently she didn't break up. There's nothing here.
3: All right, Echo Leader. Thanks. Return to base. Starlab, clear.
2: What could have happened to them? Even at light speed, spacecraft don't just disappear.
5: Buddy, how's number 2 engine holding up?
6: Thermal overload is critical, Skip.
5: Okay, shut it down. We're going to have to put it in the water.
6: Okay, Skip. We're on descent. 1,000 meters to impact. 500 meters.
5: Okay, hold on. Here we go.
6: Oh, my head.
5: Are you okay, buddy?
6: Yeah, I'll be okay. Just give me a couple of minutes.
0: I wonder if the ship sustained any serious damage.
5: I think we're okay. The flotation collar inflated on impact. I don't see any structural damage. Open the hatch, Tom. Let's see where we are. You see it?
0: Yes. A small boat approaching. It's Lady Kami and Rod Gonshaw.
5: Friendlies, I hope.
0: Yes. They're the ones from Ardusa I told you about. Lady Kami!
7: You did come back.
0: Thank God you found us, and not the raiders of Kudor.
8: You brought others.
0: Yes, Rod Gunshaw. This here is John Graydon.
9: Hello.
0: And Buddy Griff.
9: Pleased to meet you.
8: You come with us. We take you to Ardusa.
5: Why did the people from Kudor steal the beacon device from the sacred altar?
8: Warlord Hiko sought to gain control over the two islands. To him, possession of the altar represented ultimate power. But he did not realize the far-reaching effect this would have. With each new tide, his people grew more hostile and aggressive. That is why the two halves of the shrine must be restored. If not, all the people on Sukusha will eventually die because of this imbalance.
7: Will you help us with this task?
5: Buddy, what do you think?
6: Well, we're here. We might as well see what we can do.
5: All right, then. Looks like we're going to Kudor. Where is Kudor?
8: It is 26 miles across the sea.
6: The four preps of 1958.
7: What does he mean?
5: Never mind. Just Buddy's way of breaking the tension.
9: Alien Worlds will continue.

0: continues. Orbiting above the emerald green water world of Sakusha, the Hyperion develops an engine malfunction, forcing John Graydon to ditch the ship in the sea. 10 minutes later, John, Buddy, and Tommy Liu Ping are rescued and taken to the nearby island of Adusa. Here, Lady Kami and Lord Gunsho convince them to help Adusa recover a sacred altar from the nearby enemy island of Kodor. Meanwhile, on Kodor, Fleet Officer Sora enters the Imperial Throne Room with a message for Hako, Kodor's ruling warlord.
1: Hako, alien skyship, fallen waters near Adusa.
2: Oh, skyship? Hey. Oh, come now, Sora. You know that such things exist only in the legend. Or perhaps you have had a vision.
1: Then it is vision I not see alone. Every watchtower on windward side of Kodor see also.
2: Shared visions are not uncommon, Sora. Have you consulted the oracle for an explanation of this phenomenon?
1: I need not consult oracle, my lord. I need only consult telescope. Skyships still float in waters near Adusa.
2: Not possible.
1: Step to window, my lord. You see. Here. Take telescope.
2: How they do it, Sora?
1: My lord?
2: Gunsho and Lady Kami. How is it that they have the power to call the sky gods into their service?
1: How I should know, Lord Hako?
2: What do you mean, how I should know? You get up right out! I want to contact our spies on Adusa.
1: Hey.
2: I want to know who those intruders are.
1: Hey, hey.
2: And I want to know before night tide.
1: Hey.

0: Moira must be going crazy wondering what's happened to us.
1: Yeah.
2: Dear Moira, we're somewhere in a parallel universe. The weather is overcast, and so are we. Your pals, Buddy and John. P.S. Help. Where's the post office, Gunshaw? I want to get this off right away.
3: What is your friend talking about, Tom?
4: He's expressing dissatisfaction with our circumstances.
3: Uh-huh.
0: Can you blame him?
4: No, I suppose not.
2: Look, Tom, we know that you know that you should have told us about all this before the Hyperion took off. Mm. So we're not going to get too upset right now. But when we get back to Star Lab, if we ever do, you'd better be prepared to run for your life. All right?
3: All right. And thanks.
5: Our ship is ready, my Lord Gunshaw.
2: Wait a minute. I don't mind sailing into the Valley of the Shadow of Death, but not in broad daylight.
5: The sun sets quickly on twilight afternoons like these, Buddy. It will be dark long before we sail.
0: Cross your heart?
5: My heart?
0: That's just Buddy's way of asking for reassurance, Cammy.
5: Oh. Yes, Buddy. Cross my heart.
0: Tom, where's the equipment you brought ashore from the Hyperion?
6: Over here, John.
0: Let's see. Two laser rifles, two hard beam photon pistols, five night vision helmets, a tool pack, and a hospital kit. Okay, pass out the helmets, Buddy.
3: Right, Skip. Of what use are these helmets, John?
0: The lens on top projects a type of light that can be seen only if you look through the helmet's faceplate.
3: Then, when we get to Kodor, we will be able to see in the dark without those in the dark seeing us. Yes?
0: Yes, that's right.
3: Another miracle of rare device. You have so many. Are they endless?
0: I hope not, Gunshaw. We're going to need every miracle we can get our hands on before this is over.
5: The night tide cycle is beginning, my Lord Gunshaw.
3: Yes. Yes, it is time we sailed. Have you told Kiyatsu where we are going?
5: Yes. He's been aboard the ship all afternoon charting our course.
0: Who is Kiyatsu?
3: He is our helmsman and navigator, Tom. He knows these waters better than anyone on Adutha.
0: Okay, let's get going.
7: Sora, do you still have the message the carrier bot brought this afternoon?
8: Hey, Lord Eiko?
7: Read it to me again.
8: But Lord Eiko, I already read to you a dozen times.
7: Please, Sora, if you wish to remain in the good graces of your Imperial Warlord, you will indulge him.
8: Not a question, him! Excellent point, Lord Eiko. My Lord Eiko, Gunshu Kami, and three sky guards depart for Kodar on night tide. Course I have charted will take ship within 100 leagues of Pagoda Tower, between islands. Your faithful servant, Kiyatsu.
7: Good old Kiyatsu. He certainly does epitomize the word of spy, doesn't he?
8: He does indeed, my lord.
7: And what arrangements have been made to welcome our visitors from Adutha?
8: But, Lord Eiko...
7: Tell me again, Sora. I love the image it conjures up.
8: 15 Clotorian siege galleys positioned in semicircle round Pagoda Tower. When Kiyatsu sail past tower, circle will close, and Gunshu, Kami, and Sky Guards will be taken prisoner.
7: You certainly have a way with the world, Sora.
8: Hi, thank you, Lord Eiko.
3: By the way, what you plan to do with them after their capture?
7: We'll try to persuade the Sky Guards to give us the secrets of their power.
3: Aye?
8: And if they not easily persuaded,
7: but then we will simply feed them to the cannibal eels.
8: Ah.
7: And when no trace of them remains, we will tell ourselves they never existed.
8: Ah, hi.
7: After all, Sarah, life must go on.

0: Part 1 of The Infinity Factor was written by Larry Oakner, Jim Cook, Lee Hansen, and Ron Thompson, and starred Linda Gary, Chuck Olson, Bruce Philip Miller, and Corey Burton, with special guests Helen Funai, Herb Ellis, Larry Moss, Joe Young, and Clark Warren. Associate producer, Ron Thompson. Music director, Tom Rounds. Engineer, Stu Jacobs. Assistant to the producer, Jim Cook. Technical consultant, Peter Skye. Alien Worlds was created, produced, and directed by Lee Hansen and is distributed by Watermark Incorporated. And so until next week, this is Roger Dressler inviting you to join us for the conclusion of The Infinity Factor from the elsewhere and elsewhen of Alien Worlds. 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
6: I lay awake for a long time on that first night after the disaster, listening to the shuffling and tapping of the blind in the street below. When I did go to sleep, I slept heavily and late. I woke to find the sun shining and Gisela making coffee on the oil stove. She was wearing a ski suit, and jolly nice she looked at it.
7: Hello, Bill. Ready for breakfast?
6: I'll shave first. I feel a bit scruffy.
7: Shall I heat some water?
6: No, I'll manage with cold. There's one of those patent creams in the bathroom. Hang on, I'm forgetting about that light we saw. Let's take a look at the mark we made and see where it came from.
7: I did, before you woke. It points towards London University Tower.
6: Yes, it would be that direction. Oh, and look, they're flying two flags. That's it, all right.
7: We better go straight there after we've eaten. It's funny. The streets are quite different from yesterday.
6: Fewer people about.
7: And look how they creep along the gutter. Yesterday they were all clinging to the house fronts.
6: It's easier going by the curb. This is the turning we want.
7: Steady. I think there's something happening at the gates.
6: There's quite a crowd. Do we investigate or clear out?
7: Investigate.
6: I think so, but don't let's get embroiled.
7: If we got through those houses and into one of the gardens, we could work our way quite close to the gates without being seen. If there's anyone to see us. Come on.
8: Be reasonable. There's nothing we can do about you.
9: And who do you think you are to shut yourselves up in there? Who do you think you are? You didn't think that I'm one of these helpless wretches and can't see you. I can see you all right.
7: What's happening?
6: Come up beside me.
8: But look here.
6: There's a sort of agitator chap trying to get in.
8: Be reasonable.
6: He's arguing with that chap inside the gate.
9: Do you think all these people haven't got the same right to live as you? They have, you know. It's not their fault they're blind, is it? It's nobody's fault. But it's going to be your fault if they starve, and you know it.
8: Yes.
9: I've been showing them where to get food. But there's only one of me, and there's thousands of them.
8: Yes.
9: You could help them too, but you won't. All you think of is looking after your own lousy skins.
8: But look here, how long do you think the supplies will last?
9: How the blazes would I know? What I do know is that of all us blokes who've still got our eyes don't muck in and help, there aren't going to be many left alive by the time they come to clear this mess up.
8: But who do you think's going to come?
9: Oh, that's it, is it? You're scared. Frightened that if you give them food, there won't be enough for you. Lovely people, aren't they? Well, if you won't come out to us, we'll come into you.
8: Let go!
9: There's his arm. Now hold him while I undo the gate.
8: Let me go! Johnson! Edwards! Bring the stand!
10: It's coming!
9: Don't shoot him!
5: Oh, no. To shoot at them like that.
6: They fired over their heads.
5: How do you know?
6: If they'd fired into that crowd with two Sten guns at a range of 20 yards, the street wouldn't be empty now.
5: But all the same, even to frighten them like that.
6: They had to do something.
5: That man, the one who spoke, was right.
6: In a way.
5: You know he was.
6: But he was wrong as well. You see, there is no they to come and clear up this mess. It won't be cleared up except by us. And one of the things we simply cannot afford to do is to spend our entire time pillaging food stocks on behalf of other people. Because when the stocks are gone, well, what will anyone eat?
7: It seems so callous.
6: I don't like it any more than you do, but we've got to make up our minds. Do we help the ones who've still got their sight to rebuild some sort of life, or do we make a moral gesture?
7: No. You're right, Bill. We've got to go on.
6: Then let's go over.
7: But the men with the guns.
6: They won't hurt us. We are sighted. Can you get down?
7: Give me a hand. There.
10: Can we come in?
11: How many of you?
10: Just the two. We saw your signal last night.
11: Okay, come on over.
12: We had a bit of a party just now.
7: Yes, we saw it.
12: Those were the orders. Not to let them in.
11: You'd better report to the colonel, just inside on the right. The door marked reception.
6: Highly organized.
7: Rather alarming.
10: This seems to be it.
13: Come in. Newcomers? Glad to have you with us. I'll just take a few particulars. Your name, sir?
6: Mason.
13: Initials?
6: W.J.
13: Address?
6: The Twitten, Panghurst, near Worthing, if it makes any difference.
13: We must keep the record straight. I'm hoping to get a form run off as soon as we collect someone who can work a duplicator. Age?
6: 29.
13: Occupation?
6: Triffid grower.
13: Not much call for that now, I'm afraid. And you?
7: Clayton J.V. of 42 Dean Road, N.W.8. Age 22, no particular occupation.
13: Independent.
7: Very.
13: Miss, I presume?
7: Yes.
13: Well, we need good men. Nasty business, this, but there's plenty to be done. Ah, Mr. Beadley.
14: Hello?
13: Two new arrivals, Mr. Mason and Miss Clayton. Pass to you for action.
14: Oh, how do you do? Come across to my office.
5: Sure you don't want references in triplicate?
14: Oh, you're thinking of the colonel. Yes, he's a bit of a civil servant. Still, he's right in a way. We've got to get ourselves organized. Go in here.
6: What's the position at the moment?
14: Well, so far, there are about 35 of us. And we hope some more will come in during the day.
6: Have they all got their sight?
14: 28 of them. The rest are relatives or children. Now, at the moment, the general idea is that we move away from here sometime tomorrow and go down to the country.
6: We were going down this afternoon.
14: Oh, what transport have you got?
6: A station wagon. We haven't stocked it up yet. We've got a lot of anti-Triffid gear.
14: Well, that's a funny thing to make your first essential.
7: Not as funny as all that.
6: I think they're going to be a good deal of trouble.
14: Oh, but surely there aren't enough to cause a lot of bother.
6: There are plenty in the nurseries.
14: Oh, yes, but they're all fenced in. Oh, still, bring the gear by all means if you think it'll come in handy. Oh, by the way, you do want to come with us.
6: I think so, Gisella?
7: Yes.
14: Good. Then here's what I suggest. Dump your stuff and then drive your car off and swap it for a good big lorry.
6: Right.
14: Oh, do either of you know anything about doctoring?
6: Not a thing.
7: Nor me.
14: Oh, pity. Otherwise, I'd have sent you off on a medical scrounge. You'd better go after the stuff on this list.
6: Pots and pans, blankets and food.
14: Yes. And concentrate on bulk. Cans and packets are your best line. Do as much as you can before dark. There'll be a general meeting and discussion here about 9:30 this evening.
6: Righto.
14: Well, have you got a pistol?
6: No.
14: You better have, just in case. And you, Miss Clayton. Here.
7: Sure.
14: Less messy than that knife.
7: Oh, I feel like a gangster.
14: Well, that's better than being a gangster's mole, which is what you'll become if some of the citizens of this town get hold of you.
7: I know.
14: Well, see you this evening. And good scrounging.
10: Whoa! Whoa! Switch off.
7: Sorry about that.
6: You must double declutch when you change down on these things. You can't just slide through as you can on a car.
7: Yes, I see. Otherwise, it's not too bad.
6: You were doing fine till then.
7: Get a bit wired on corners. It's like having a row of houses behind you. Lucky there aren't many people in these parts.
6: That's because it happened after working hours. If people had gone blind in the daytime, Lord knows what it would be like.
7: Awful to think of them still in their houses. Pinner and Stepney and Kensington.
6: Not only awful, but quite unprofitable.
7: Sorry.
6: What's the next warehouse on our list?
7: A A blanket wholesaler in Tooley Street.
6: And then back we go. I'm stiff after all that loading up.
7: What do you think I am?
6: Think you can manage to drive?
7: That's for you to say.
6: Yes, you'll do. Then I'll follow you down in the other truck.
14: Right. Park it there. Oh, Miss Clayton, isn't it? Which list were you working from?
7: 15. Oh, here's Bill.
14: All right, Bill. Straighten it up. That's fine. Well, how have you made out?
6: We've got all the stuff on the list.
7: And a bit more besides.
6: We've made a couple of plans of where it's all packed in case you want to find anything in particular.
14: Oh, jolly good. I wish they'd all do that. Is this Triffid gear you've put down here?
6: Yes, I thought it might come in useful.
14: Oh, yes, of course. You brought a lot in this morning, didn't you?
6: It doesn't take up much room.
14: Still... Oh, well, leave it on for the moment. I dare say you could do with a cup of tea. There's a canteen operating in the hall. All right, the next one in. Come along.
6: There are far more people here than there were this morning.
7: Yes. Do you notice those girls over there, all sitting together?
6: They're blind, aren't they?
7: But not helpless. They must come from some institute. Wonder why.
15: Excuse me. Mr. Mason and Miss Clayton?
7: Yes.
6: Good.
15: Keep quiet still, please. I want a picture of you.
7: Oh, don't tell me you're the press.
15: Oh, more or less. At least I'm the official record. Elspeth Carey is the name, formerly of the Post.
6: This sounds like the Colonel's doing.
15: It is. I say, are you really Gisella Clayton?
7: Yes. And I wrote that book, and none of it's true. And I really don't see why the one static thing in a collapsing world should be my reputation.
15: Fair enough. Somebody said you were worried about Triffids.
6: I am.
7: They think he's got a bee in his bonnet about them.
15: And have you?
6: I think they're troublesome enough to be taken seriously when they get out of hand.
15: Yes, but surely that couldn't happen in England.
6: All sorts of things can happen in England now.
15: Yes, but... Oh, there's Ivan. He may be able to tell us something. He's been cruising round in a helicopter all afternoon. Ivan!
16: Hello.
15: Bill Mason, Gisella Clayton. This is Ivan Simpson.
16: How do you do?
15: Our intrepid bird man. Well, did you see any Triffids wandering round outside London?
16: Triffids? Oh, I don't think so. Not that you'd notice them much from the air, and besides, I was too busy following roads to take in much else.
6: What are the roads like?
16: Not too bad. Most of the drivers seem to have had time to pull up, and of course, it wasn't a busy time of day. I went as far as Reading, and they seemed pretty clear.
7: Did you see many people?
16: Hardly a soul. They don't go out very much.
17: Everybody in the lecture theatre, please, for a conference.
16: Oh, yes, yes, yes.
17: Everybody, please.
7: What do you think this is going to be about?
6: Tomorrow's routine and so on.
7: We're a funny mixed crowd. Michael Beadley seems to be organizing the platform.
6: All very efficient. They've even got a gavel.
14: Ladies and gentlemen. And it's probably the last time I shall use that phrase. The committee has appointed me as its chairman, and now I'm going to introduce them to you. But first of all, I want to say this. The world we knew has ended in a flash. And some of us may be feeling that it's the end of everything. It isn't, you know, unless we allow it to be. We've got to count our blessings, and whatever happens, avoid being sorry for ourselves. After all, if this disaster hadn't come upon us, you know, it's quite possible that something worse might have happened. And we've known that it might since the first bomb was dropped on Hiroshima in 1945. As it is, we have our health, the earth is intact, unscarred, and still fruitful. We can begin to build again, and we must start now.
6: Very well, sir.
14: Now, as we know, one of our main worries today has been that we've not come across anyone with medical knowledge. And so I'm particularly glad to welcome Miss Spur, who is not actually a doctor, but does hold high nursing qualifications. I'd like you to say a few words, Miss Spur.
18: Oh, my goodness. Must I?
14: Please.
18: I can only say that I'll do everything I possibly can We must expect a certain amount of infection to be about in the next few days. And you can help us to avoid it by reporting at once if you feel at all unwell. And by eating nothing that has been exposed to the air. And by drinking nothing unless it has been boiled or comes out of a bottle.
19: Quiet, please.
18: After the meeting, will everyone please line up to be inoculated against typhoid, paratyphoid, and cholera?
14: Thank you very much, Miss Burr. Our last speaker is going to talk on a rather different subject. Here is Dr. Vorlis, who is Professor of Sociology at the University of Kingston.
20: My friends, I think I may claim to be the oldest among you. And I have spent my life studying the varied institutions of mankind. I have always been struck by the fact that every age and every community has evolved its own moral code to meet its own peculiar circumstances. And moreover, every man believes his own code to be not only the right one, but the only one for him. Although he would not deny that life in a penurious Indian village calls for different customs and manners from life in, say, Mayfair.
4: What's he getting at?
20: Oh, shh! Thank you, madam. The point I am about to make is this. The world we knew is gone, finished. Our needs are now different, therefore our standards must be different. For instance, you have all spent the day indulging with clear consciences in what 2 days ago would have been housebreaking and theft. Yes, you have already lost one prejudice, and now I suggest to you that you must lose others. The only one which we dare retain is that which tells us the human race is worth preserving. Anything that will help to preserve it is good, whether we've been brought up to believe it so or not. Anything that will not help must be abandoned. Pour me some water, please.
14: Of course, I'm so sorry.
20: Thank you. There is one thing to be made quite clear to you before you decide to join our community. It is that the men must work, the women must have babies. Unless you can agree to that, there can be no place for you. We can afford to support a limited number of women who cannot see because they will have babies who can see. In our new world, then, babies become very much more important than husbands.
4: What are you grinning at?
18: People's expressions.
4: Michael looks a bit anxious.
7: He should worry. If Brigham Young could bring it off in the middle of the 19th century, this ought to be a pushover.
4: Think so? Here's someone who doesn't agree with you.
21: Are we to understand that the last speaker is advocating free love?
20: I think the questioner must be aware that I never mentioned love, free, bought or bartered. Will she please make the question clearer?
21: I am asking if you suggest the abolition of the marriage law.
20: All the laws we knew have been abolished by circumstances.
21: There is still the law of decency.
20: Oh, now,
14: Mr.
20: Miss Durrant, a Mohammedan preserves rigid respectability with 3 wives. So did Solomon with 300. These are matters of local custom. For our survival, we must develop our own customs in these matters. And those who choose to come with us must adhere to them. Those who do not wish to are perfectly free to start other communities on such lines as they think fit.
4: Well.
7: Oh, dear. It's nice to be alone again.
4: Shall we sit? What's the matter?
7: Shall we sit this one out? Just a thought.
4: It's a lovely night. How's your arm?
7: Not too bad. She's quite good, that nurse.
4: The needle was blunt by the time it got to me.
7: We girls were so busy arguing, we wouldn't have noticed even that.
4: I bet you were. How many will decide to come?
7: Nearly all of them, by morning.
4: You think so?
7: Most women want babies. A lot of them prefer them to husbands.
4: Do they?
7: provided they've got some sort of security.
6: Oh.
7: Don't tell me you're going to cling to the old order.
6: No, but I don't know. It's difficult.
7: What is?
6: I was going to ask you to marry me, but, well, there doesn't seem any point in it now.
7: Oh, Bill.
6: Well, is there?
7: I don't know. But I'll accept you all the same.
6: Oh, my darling. Gisella.
7: Did you really think I wouldn't?
6: I didn't know.
7: Of course, it isn't quite as straightforward as it seems.
6: Why not?
7: I think if I were the committee, I should make it a rule that every man who marries a sighted girl must take on 2 blind girls as well.
6: What?
7: Well, that's about how the numbers work out.
6: But you don't mean that.
7: I do, and so do they. Didn't you think it was implied in that speech?
6: It may have been, but I don't see that they can hold anyone to it.
7: Meaning you don't love me enough to take on 2 other women as well?
6: No, but, well, it's crazy, unnatural.
7: No, it isn't. Listen, Bill, this isn't easy for me either. But we do owe a sort of debt for being alive and able to see. One of the ways of paying it is to help these girls to as full a life as they can have.
6: I think that's the queerest argument I've heard today.
7: And yet it's right. I know it is.
6: Very well. If that's the way you think it ought to be.
7: Oh, darling, you do understand. I knew you would.
6: All the same.
7: Now, don't worry any more. I shall choose 2 nice, sensible girls.
6: Oh, will you? Good.
7: It's getting late. You better go in.
6: Yes, it's been quite a day.

0: upstairs, everyone, and help out the blind. They're on the ground floor. Now, quick as you can. Mind the stairs. You all right, Bill?
1: Yes, I'm all right, guys. Where's Josella?
0: She's down. Hurry up. The smoke's thickening.
2: Here comes one, Coker.
3: Right. Tighten the tripwire.
2: Right.
3: Cosh him one. Right. Get him in the lorry. Here comes another.
1: Josella, are you down there? Josella.
3: He's out. Get him away. No, wait a minute. There's another.
4: Not a bad bag. Not at all a bad bag.
5: Wakey, wakey. Rise and shine. That's right. I thought I heard you.
6: Oh, my head.
5: You had an accident, mate. That's what you had.
6: My hands. Who's tied them up?
5: I take it easy, cop. There's no harm intended.
6: What's happened?
5: I'll tell you in a tick. Here, where are you?
6: Over here.
5: Oh. Now, I've got the mug of char for you. Can you get it between your hands? Yeah.
6: Got it.
5: If it tastes a bit funny, it's the rum old Charlie put in it.
6: Who's old Charlie?
5: He's our cook, Charlie.
6: Who are you?
5: I'm Alf.
6: Now tell me where I am and why I'm tied up.
5: Ah, it's a bit of a lark, really. Here, have a fag and I'll tell you. Light mine, will you? Tar. Well, you know, there was a bit of a shindy up at the university yesterday morning.
6: I saw that.
5: Yeah, well, after we'd scarpered, that bloke Coker that was doing all the talking, he got real nasty. And he said you'd have to take what was coming to you. Well, we met up with a couple of other fellas as could see, and they fixed it all up between them.
6: Fixed what?
5: The fire. He's a lad, that Coker. Can't help laughing.
6: Do you mean that fire was faked?
5: Well, of course it was. They rigged up a tripwire or two, lit a lot of paper and stuff in the hall, and started ding-dogging the old bell, see? As soon as you come downstairs, over you went bonk, went Coker with a gosh, and we put you on the lorry. Dead easy.
6: Where are we?
5: In a hotel. It's a posh one, too. Got a palm tree in the hall. Oh, I know that, because I walked into it. Can't help laughing, can you?
6: I can.
5: Oh, you don't want to take me like that.
6: How many of us did you get?
5: A couple of dozen, but six was blind.
6: And what are you going to do with it?
5: Well, get organised, I suppose. Hello, is this Coker now?
6: Yes.
5: Here, morning, Captain. All correct.
7: Come on in, mate.
4: Stand there. Now you. Name?
6: Mason.
4: Let's have your hands. I'm going to untie them, but don't try anything on. We've some rough customers around here.
6: What the blazes do you think you're doing?
4: I'll tell you in a minute. You won't help other people. You've got to be made to. Yeah. Mac?
8: Right. I'm common.
4: Handcuffs.
6: Here, what the...
4: Shut up. That'll give you a bit more freedom.
6: A bit.
4: All you'll need. Let's have the chain, Mac.
8: Here. I put the strap around my right wrist.
4: Good. Then you get that side of him. The chain through his arm, so... Alf?
5: Yeah?
4: You on the other side and the strap round your left wrist.
5: Ah, yeah, right.
4: Now.
5: It's sort of a shotgun wedding.
4: Now, Mason, I want you to look at this street plan. You're going to take these two and 50 others, and you'll be taken by track to your area. Once there, you'll find them accommodation and lead them to supplies. Now, there'll be others working to right and left of you, so stay in your boundaries.
6: How am I supposed to help anyone tied up like this?
4: You'll manage. Now, here's your area. Maida Vale to Fitzjohn's Avenue. No further in than Swiss Cottage, but as far out as you like. Now, I shouldn't let them get hungry if I were you. Some of them are tough.
8: Aye. On some of them have knives, mister. I'm one.
4: I'll be out to check up on where you are, but otherwise, you'll be on your own till someone turns up to straighten out this mess.
6: If they come.
4: They'll come. You'll probably get a medal for your noble work. Okay?
6: One thing.
4: Yeah?
6: Did you get a girl called Josella Platon in your raid?
4: I think so.
6: Where have you sent her?
4: Westminster.
5: Oh, that lot won't find much grub. Not in the Houses of Parliament, they won't.
4: And don't you try wandering off to find her.
8: He won't.
4: I believe you, Mac. Lead him down to the street. The truck's waiting.
8: On the best of luck, Thomas.
6: Six steps. One, two, three, four, five, six. We better go in and have a look around first on our own.
8: Wait where you are. The lot is.
6: One more small step and into the hall.
5: Yes. Hotel, is it?
6: Yes.
5: Here, any palm trees?
6: No, it's not as grand as that.
5: Oh.
6: Seems empty.
5: Now, well, what's the drill?
6: Bring them in four at a time, hands on shoulders, and find them somewhere to sleep.
8: The first four of you. Come on.
6: Six steps, remember.
5: One, two, three. Oh, it's funny. I never thought what it'd be like tipping down, three of us strung together.
6: There's a lot of things you never thought of.
8: Ah, shut up.
5: No, but he's right, mate. It's going to be difficult.
8: And how difficult will it be if your man pushes off and leaves us on our own?
5: Ah.
6: I never said I'd do that.
8: But you would if you could.
5: And I don't blame you, mate.
8: But I'll carve you if you try.
6: I'm no use to you dead. You won't be dead, man. Just carved.
5: Oh, let's change the subject. Hey, what do we do tomorrow?
6: Forage for food.
8: Aye, and the next day we'll eat it.
6: No, it'd be best to get quite a stock in. Spend a week or so going out every day, and then there'll be no chance of anyone else pinching it.
8: Yeah, that's true. Huh. And afterwards we can sit back quietly here, fair lapping it up.
6: Until we run out.
8: Some sort of thing will happen. Don't you worry.
9: Is anyone there?
8: Who's that?
5: It's a kid they call Lucy. Now come in. What do you want, ducks?
9: The man who can see.
6: I'm here.
9: Can you come up, please? There's something wrong.
8: What is it?
9: Some of the people are ill. They're very hot and they've got dreadful pains. I think they've got something bad.
6: How come? And so will you two, by the way.
5: Some sort of thing will happen. Don't you worry, Mac boy. It is.

That was episode 3 of The Day of the Triffids, a serial for broadcasting in 6 parts by Giles Cooper from the novel by John Wyndham. With Patrick Barr as Bill Mason and Monica Gray as Josella Clayton. Production for the BBC by Peter Watts.

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1: You unlock this door with the key of imagination. Beyond it is another dimension, a dimension of sound, a dimension of sight, a dimension of mind. You're moving into a land of both shadow and substance, of things and ideas. You've just crossed over into the Twilight Zone.
2: Why are you driving so slowly, Miller?
3: Sorry, sir. The traffic is unusually heavy today.
2: I can see that. But can't you speed it up a bit?
3: I wish I could, Mr. Gordon. Ever since we crossed the bridge, it's been bumper to bumper.
2: Well, then, try an alternate route.
3: This is the alternate route, sir. But it doesn't look very promising.
2: Oh, I'm going to be late. She doesn't like it when I'm late.
3: No, sir.
2: I better call home.
3: A capital idea.
2: It's busy again.
3: Yes, sir.
2: There's something wrong with this phone. The batteries are going haywire.
3: Would you like to try mine, sir?
2: Yes, yes, sir. Pass it back to me.
3: I'll dial if you like. What number?
2: You know the number. My apartment, of course. I'll give it here.
3: Very good, sir.
2: Who is she talking to?
3: Perhaps she's calling your office.
2: Well, this phone isn't working either.
3: What did you do, sir?
2: Throw it out the window. Cheap plastic contraption.
3: But it was an excellent phone, sir. You bought it for me last week.
2: Then I'll buy you another one. Now get me home.
3: Yes, sir. May I suggest... The ice bucket is full. There's a bottle of your favorite scotch.
2: Not at this hour. It'd only slow me down. Have enough trouble keeping up with her as it is.
3: Quite.
2: Oh, Flora, please don't be cross with me tonight. I'll be home, dearest. I swear to you, just as soon as I can.
3: Of course you will, sir.
2: Such a lovely girl. I'm very fortunate, you know.
3: Most certainly.
2: A man of my years.
3: If I may say so, Mrs. Gordon is very lucky, too. I'm sure she appreciates how lucky.
2: Yes, yes, I'm sure she must. But sometimes I wonder what it's like for her alone all day at her age. Poor thing.

0: another.
1: Hello, concierge. Yeah, this is Mrs. Gordon. Could you send up some chili cheese fries and a Coke? I'm starving. Just put it on the tab. Don't worry, Harmon will pay you. See, we were going out to dinner, but now I don't know if he's ever going to get here.
2: Picture of an unlikely lady-in-waiting and her knight in not-so-shining, shining armor. An aging man who leads his life, as Thoreau said, in quiet desperation. Because Harmon Gordon is a slave of love, and has been, most unfortunately for him, ever since his heart was captured by a woman some 40 years his junior. And because of this, he runs when he should walk. He surrenders when simple pride dictates he should take a stand. He pines away for the lost morning of his life, when he should be enjoying the evening. In short, Mr. Harmon Gordon may not know it yet, but what he seeks most desperately is a fountain of youth. And who's to say he won't find it? Because this just happens to be in the Twilight Zone.

0: Flora? Flora Dare.
1: Over here, Romeo.
0: Oh, there you are, darling.
1: What happened to you?
0: Please accept my apologies. The traffic was backed up all the way from the office.
1: How come I'm not surprised? You'd be late for your own funeral.
0: And what did you do today? Go shopping again?
1: Oh, I had a ball, an absolute swinging time.
0: I only ask in passing, my dear, because I'm concerned.
1: Oh, let's see. I had breakfast, and then I had lunch, and then I fired that stupid maid, and then I waited for you. Whether you realize it or not, big boy, that routine gets old fast. Very old.
0: I'm truly sorry.
1: Well, all in all, Harmon, it was one of those days that makes you want to jump off a bridge. Earth to Harmon, do you read me?
0: There's still time if you care to go out.
1: Yeah, and do what?
0: Dinner at the tavern.
1: Whoop-de-doo.
0: I thought you liked the food there.
1: How about the Rainbow Room?
0: Well, I suppose if you prefer. It is awfully noisy there.
1: At least we could hear some music.
0: You want music? But I've bought you all the latest recordings.
1: I want live music. Any kind. I don't care. As long as I can dance.
0: Dance?
1: Matter of fact, I feel like dancing right now.
0: You do?
1: Will you dance with me, Harmon?
0: Well, I suppose.
1: Come on, baby. Let's see what you've got.
0: Let me take off my hat and coat.
1: Oh, come on. Loosen up. Let it move you. Feel that beat?
0: I'm trying, dear.
1: Move it, Harmon.
0: I'm doing my best.
1: What's wrong with you?
0: I can't keep up.
1: Shake your booty. Now move your arms like this.
0: Flora, please be more careful.
1: It was just a piece of glass.
0: It was a very old piece of glass.
1: Worth what, 89 cents?
0: Hardly. This was the Wedgwood.
1: Big deal. I'll buy you 6 more just like it. I'll even have the concierge gift wrap them for our anniversary. Then we can sit around and play old records. Sounds like a hot night to me. What's that tune you like? Come to the church in the Wildwood? Oh, a real toe-tapper.
0: You keep forgetting that I'm no longer a varsity aunt.
1: Were you ever?
0: Furthermore, my doctor had witnessed that little burst of activity just now.
1: Oh, that's always your excuse.
0: It's not an excuse. My heart...
1: If you keep telling me about your heart and all your aches and pains, Harmon, I'm going to run out and get sick.
0: Would you mind putting that cigarette out, dear? I've asked you not to smoke.
1: Why not? Bad for your heart?
0: You might start a serious fire.
1: Honey, baby, one of these fine late evenings, that's exactly what I'm going to do. Torch this whole mausoleum.
0: There are things here that mean a great deal to me.
1: Like what? That eyesore I knocked over?
0: It was my mother's.
1: Oh, spare me.
0: It was worth very little except for the sentimental value. That's a word you may not understand, Flora. Sentiment. It means the capacity to love.
1: Listen, big boy. If I don't fill the bill anymore, just say it loud and clear. In case you forgot, there are 14 flights a day to Reno, and I'd love to be on any one of them.

0: today, big time.
1: Flora, darling, I am not angry. I simply wish that, well, that you'd be a little more careful and considerate.
0: Somebody should have wished that 5 years ago when you and I signed the papers. I knew you were old, Harmon, but I didn't know how old. You better watch yourself, honey. If you ever take me to a swinging weekend in Egypt, I might just run away with a mummy. Know what I mean?
1: I'll just wash up a bit, and we can go out to dinner.
0: Oh, you do that. We'll make it your night, baby. We'll go someplace wild, like the Elks Lodge.
1: Flora, Flora, darling, what's happened to us?
0: That's it.
1: Flora.
0: I told you, I don't want to talk about it anymore.
1: But Flora, dear, I told you I was tired before we left.
2: Flora, dear, I told you I was tired. You're always tired.
1: It's not something I can control. These pills I take.
0: I didn't ask you to run the mile. I just asked you to go dancing or to the movies or someplace. Any place but here.
1: We went dancing on Monday evening. We've been to the movies twice this week. I only thought...
0: Thought what? That you could take my mind off what a miserable bore you are? Well, let me tell you something, honey.
1: I only thought that, well, just one evening, only one, we could quietly watch television or read or have a conversation. It's a fine art, you know. The two of us with no one else around. Something to bring us closer together.
0: And you think that's all it takes? This is so like you. The Late Late Show, after we have a game of chess.
1: That's not what I mean.
0: Sounds really great for senior citizens at the old folks' home. But for your information, sweetie pie, I don't have my reservation there yet. They won't let me in. I still have my own teeth.
1: Flora, try to be reasonable.
0: And don't tell me how you picked me out of a chorus line and introduced me to the finer things in life. Your idea of the finer things is to hold hands in church and listen to the organ music.
1: Flora, you know that isn't true.
0: Take my advice. Get yourself a nice glass of warm milk and curl up with an almanac. Whatever it takes to get you through the night. Because this time, it ain't me, babe.

0: Forgive me. I know it's late, but is Dr. Gordon still in the lab? He is? May I speak to him, please? This is his brother calling. Yes, I'll wait.
1: Now then, Leonard.
2: Yes?
1: Which monkey would you say is dominant in this group?
2: I guess the largest.
1: Look again. The largest monkey is seated in the corner of the cage doing absolutely nothing. Doesn't seem very dominant now, does he?
2: You're right.
1: Now, notice the small one in the center of the group.
2: The young one?
1: He has the food and water to himself. No one's challenging his position.
2: But doesn't that go against the normal rules?
1: Of social organization? Not where the young are concerned. And the cause of this new hierarchy, Leonard, is the Gordon vaccine. He's been injected for 3 weeks running now. His appearance has changed, and the others can see it. They may not understand, but they respect it. They have to. They share a responsibility for his well-being.
2: I see. Dr. Gordon, the implications... I mean, if this process could be extended to other species, other social structures, the results would be...
1: Just a moment. Yes, Julie, I thought I told you no more calls.
3: I'm sorry, sir, but it's your brother. He asked me to ring through.
1: Harmon? Well, what do you know? Put him on.
3: Yes, sir. Go ahead, Mr. Gordon.
4: Raymond?
1: Harmon, is that you?
4: I hope I'm not interrupting.
1: Are you all right? You sound a bit under the weather.
4: Fine. Look, Raymond, I was just wondering if you could come over this evening.
1: Tonight? Well, I don't know. I was just training a new assistant. How about lunch tomorrow?
4: I'm afraid that won't do. I know it's late, but I'd like to see you.
1: Why so mysterious? If it's something to do with your health...
4: No. Everything's all right. Everything's fine. It's just that... Well, I'd like to talk to you.
1: I see.
4: Raymond, please.

0: Please come over. I'm at my wit's end. I must talk to you.
1: Very well, then.
0: Thank you, Raymond. You don't know how much this means to me.
1: Relax, old boy. I'll be there as soon as I lock up.
2: What is it, Doctor? Nothing serious, I hope.
1: No, nothing serious. But if I'm not mistaken, there may be a slight problem of social organization in my own family.

0: Drink all right?
1: Perfect.
0: Good. That's good.
1: You look tired, Harmon.
0: Do I?
1: Yes, Harmon, tired and depressed. Now, do you want to tell me about it, or shall we sit here and play 20 questions for the rest of the evening?
0: Been pretty rushed the last week or so.
1: Flora asleep?
0: Yes, she went to bed about an hour ago. She asked to be remembered.
1: Oh, she'll be remembered.
0: I'm not sure I like the sound of that.
1: Merely an observation.
0: You know, you really ought to get to know her better, Raymond. She's really a fine girl.
1: Did I say otherwise, Harmon?
0: No, but I know you two haven't been exactly close as a brother and sister-in-law should be.
1: Harmon, would you do me a favor?
0: Anything.
1: Two favors, actually. First of all, don't sell me on Flora. Don't even try. You know what I think of her. And this isn't backbiting now. This is what I've told her to her face, so I have no compunctions about saying it aloud.
0: Saying what?
1: Let me finish. I could forgive her appetites, Harmon. I could forgive the fact that she's made out of asbestos and doesn't have a heart in her body.
0: You're being unfair.
1: But I cannot forgive her for what she's done to you. She's turned you into a frightened, quaking, damned fool who dotes on her, gives into her whims, and runs after her like a poodle. That's item one.
0: Raymond, please.
1: My second favor is simply that from now on, after you've had your battles, you not call me at odd hours of the night.
0: I don't do this often.
1: Once is often. Twice is endless. Harmon, we're very close as brothers go, don't you think so?
0: Yes, despite the difference in our ages.
1: Maybe that's why. You've always been my big brother. And you know there isn't anything in this world that I wouldn't do for you if it's in my power. But you can't expect me to run over here like a St. Bernard every time you get frozen halfway up the mountain.
0: You make me ashamed.
1: Don't be. She's a predatory little alley cat, and she's always been that way. I knew it the first time I saw her, but I can give you only so much solace, so much sympathy, and then it begins to stick in my craw. Now, what is it you want tonight? Just someone to while away the hours with you? Or is there something more specific?
0: The things you've been working on at the Institute.
1: Go on.
0: The cellular injections. You've been successful with them, haven't you?
1: Oh, no. You're out of your mind.
0: Desperate I am. Out of my mind, I'm assuredly not.
1: But you must be if you're thinking...
0: You've made animals younger. I've read your paper, you've injected them with your fluid, and they've become young again. Isn't that true?
1: Animals, indeed. Guinea pigs, white mice, hamsters.
0: You've been able to rejuvenate glands, organs, sometimes the entire cellular structure.
1: But we haven't even scratched the surface yet, Harmon. We're stumbling along in the dark.
0: I want you to inject me.
1: And I repeat, you must be out of your mind. We don't have a remote idea of what's involved here.
0: The research is very impressive.
1: All right, we've managed to rejuvenate a handful of small animals and rodents, but we're 20 years away from trying this on human beings.
0: Why?
1: Are you serious? We're dealing in the basic building blocks of life, Harmon. We don't have the remotest idea of how much damage might result in the long term. We don't know what we're doing to the basic metabolism of the body or the mind. God only knows what effect this has on the brain. Harmon, we're winging this, and we've killed as many as we've saved.
0: You said you'd do anything for me.
1: Anything within reason.
0: This is within reason. I'm close to the end of my rope, Raymond. I've reached a point where it really matters very little to me if I live or die.
1: Surely not.
0: I want you to test this serum on me. Short of that, I can't bear getting any older.
1: Aside from this pronounced death wish of yours, how would you like to spend the rest of your life? As a mutated freak? Or a blithering idiot, or a mindless shell. This is not only possible, Harmon, it's highly probable. We couldn't control an experiment with a human being. It'd be catch-as-catch-can.
0: I not only would take the risk, I'd welcome it.
1: The answer is no.
0: You don't know what you're saying.
1: Nor do you.
0: Then it's the same as a death sentence.
1: Exactly right. I wouldn't try experimenting on a strange bum picked up off the street, let alone my own brother.
0: Please.
1: The answer is a firm, irrevocable no.
0: In that case, I bid you goodnight, Raymond, and I thank you for coming. I trust you can let yourself out.
1: Where are you going?
0: Out onto the balcony. I'd like to be alone.
1: Harmon?
0: I said I'd like to be alone, to collect my thoughts.
1: Bear this in mind. As a physician, I can attest to the effects on the human body of landing on a concrete sidewalk after a 500-foot fall. It isn't pretty.
0: And as a man, can you attest to the effects on the human heart when a man is deeply, dedicatedly, totally in love with a woman who can't stand the sight of him, the sound of him, the look of him? Have you any idea what kind of life this is for me?
1: I know what kind of life it could be and should be. You're a bright, charming, wealthy, discerning guy, and you've been warped and hammered out of shape by a flashy little piece of baggage who isn't fit to wait on your table.
0: Whatever she is, and whatever she isn't, she's the only thing on God's earth that I care about. Do you know what it's like to believe your life is over and then suddenly, one day, to walk into a room and feel it begin all over again, to see the sun in the sky, even though it's the dead of winter, to lie awake at night flushed with anticipation for a brand new day, because she will be there.
1: Don't do this to yourself.
0: Listen to me. This is important. It matters. Ever since I was a young man, I wished for someone who'd let me show her the world, discover it with me. Because without anyone to share it with, the world might as well be buried under 6 feet of snow. Someone who'd be there, Ray, that's all. I wouldn't ask much in return, a kind word once in a while. She still has a love of life, believe me. Only I can no longer share it with her because I'm old now and getting older. The days run away and leave me further and further behind. And now it's too late. I beg of you, Ray, if you've ever cared for me, your brother, give me this one last chance. Give me a chance to save myself.
1: And if I don't?
0: Then you can conduct one final experiment. We'll find out who can reach the sidewalk first, a man in an elevator or a free-falling body.
1: Oh, my dear God, you're serious.
0: Good night, Raymond. I'm getting tired now.
1: Let me think about this. Give me an hour or two. Will you be up?
0: Are you coming back?
1: I have to think first. Tell me you'll wait to hear from me. Give me your word.
0: All right. But don't be long. Soon now, I'll need to rest. Would you like me to sit down?
1: Yes. Roll up your sleeve.
0: Easily done. I want to thank you for coming back.
1: Don't thank me yet. I have to swab your arm. You'll feel a slight sting.
0: Is that what you tell your patients?
1: Sometimes.
0: That's what the school nurse used to say when we were boys, remember? This won't hurt, just a little sting.
1: I remember.
0: Then she'd give us each a lollipop.
1: No candy this time. I'm all out.
0: Do it now, Raymond.
1: God help me. But you don't leave me much choice. There.
0: That's it?
1: That's it.
0: All of it?
1: It doesn't take much. A few cc's.
0: And I may expect what?
1: You may expect a miracle, but it's unlikely you'll get it. I want you to go to bed. Don't go to work tomorrow. Tell Flora you're taking the day off. I'll be back first thing in the morning. I'm keeping a very close check on you for the next few days.
0: And when might I expect some change?
1: Usually within 6 hours. That's when the first physical changes occur. As to mental changes, none of the rats or guinea pigs have articulated to us the exact feeling.
0: I'll be the first.
1: You'll be the first. Making the assumption, of course, that you'll be alive.
0: Oh, I'll be alive, all right. Do you want to know something? I shall not only survive, I'm going to become young again. I feel it. I sense it.
1: I wonder if she has any idea what she's wrought, even the thinnest suspicion.
0: Don't blame her. It was my decision.
1: I make a promise to you, brother, that if you don't survive, or if you're damaged in any way, I'm going to take it out of her skin, piece by piece. She's going to donate a pint of blood for everyone she's bled out of you. This is no medical hypothesis, it's an oath.
0: Relax, will you? I'm fine.
1: Go to bed now, Harmon. I'll see you in the morning.
2: Oh, that you, Harmon?
0: Yes, Flora. Go back to sleep.
2: What are you doing in front of the mirror?
0: Just looking at myself, dear.
2: Well, don't do that. You'll have a nightmare. Time to call it a day, lover boy. Or are you going to stay up all night?
0: I like the sound of that. Up all night. You know, I just might...
2: Don't take all the covers when you get in bed. I'm trying to sleep.
0: Of course you are, Flora. Pleasant dreams.

0: I'm coming.
1: Morning, Flora.
0: Why, if it isn't the quack himself. What do you want?
1: Where's Harmon?
0: He was last seen pounding a pillow. Some fun if you ask me.
1: Is he all right?
0: What is this, ESP or something?
1: I asked you a question. How is he?
0: He's okay. Boring, but okay.
1: I want to see him.
0: Then walk right in that room over there and blow a bugle. Maybe that'll get him going.
1: He needs his sleep. I'll wait for him to get up.
0: You do that. Take off your stethoscope and make yourself at home.
1: You haven't talked to him this morning?
0: I haven't talked to anyone. Not until you started pounding on the door. Do you know what time it is?
1: What about last night? Did you talk to him last night?
0: What difference does it make? He never has more than two words to say.
1: But he sounded lucid to you?
0: Look, Pally, I'm not the night nurse. I think you're in the wrong ward. Besides that, you bore me almost as much as Harmon.
1: Now listen to me, you little...
0: Get your hands off of me, Frankenstein.
1: Harmon, how do you feel?
2: I'm not sure.
0: Harmon, how do you feel? Poor little... Harmon? Is that you?
1: Harmon, take your hands away from your face.
2: Let's open the curtains and throw some light on the subject.
0: Your face!
2: What's wrong with it?
1: Look at your reflection in the window glass.
2: Oh, well, what do you know? Incredible what a good night's sleep will do for a man, isn't it? Absolutely incredible.
0: Harmon, what's happened to you? To the bags under your eyes, the lines... Are you wearing makeup or something?
2: Makeup? No makeup, my dear. Just a few hours of sound, refreshing sleep.
0: You look different.
2: Do I?
0: You look wonderful. You look so young. What have you done to yourself?
2: Ask my brother over there.
1: Don't ask his brother. His brother doesn't know. How do you feel, Harmon?
2: How do I feel? Like $10 million, tax-free, that's how I feel. You know what I'm going to do for you, Ray? I'm going to let you take me on a tour. They can write you up in all the medical journals.
1: That won't be necessary.
2: But first, you'll have to give me 4 weeks. Flora and I are going to take a little ocean trip. Would you like that, my dear?
0: Oh, an ocean trip? Oh, you bunny rabbit, you. Oh, Harmon. Darling, when do we go?
2: I've given it some thought. I think we ought to check out whatever sails tonight. Unless you'd rather fly.
0: Honey, baby, I am flying. Boat, plane, who cares? Oh, I don't know what's happened to you, but I'll clue you, Big Daddy. I don't even care. Whatever it is, I like it. I like it very much.
1: I don't think you'd better plan on any trips, at least for a while yet.
0: Oh, blow it out your black bag. I'm going to get fixed up for you, honey. Don't go away. I'll be right back.
2: Where do you want to go? Australia, Fiji, the Hawaiian Islands? Where?
0: You name it, honey, and I'm there.
1: I'm serious, Harmon. You can't go running off. Not now.
2: Just look at it. My reflection in the glass.
1: Please, sit down.
2: No, wait. What? I don't believe it. I'm still changing. My hair is black again, jet black. And what's this? A little mustache, and it's black, too. I want Flora to see it.
1: Not just yet.
2: But this is astounding. I haven't worn a mustache since...
1: Since you were 30 years old, which is precisely the age you look now, at least at this moment.
2: This is fantastic. This is absolutely fantastic. I'm getting younger, what, every 20 minutes? When I woke up this morning, I looked 45. Now I look 30. If I keep going at this rate, I may get drafted again. That is... what's the matter? Don't you get it?
1: That's just it. I do. If you keep going at this rate, I think we're in deep trouble.
2: Raymond, this is beyond conception. You can't imagine what it's like. I feel light all over. I can breathe again. No fatigue, no heavy, dull tiredness. I feel as if I've been lugging a case of concrete on my back and somebody just cut it away.
1: Let me see your face.
2: I don't know whether you realize this or not, but you've just altered not only my face, but the face of mankind. You've written a whole new chapter in medical history.
1: I said, show me your face.
2: Where's my mustache? What's going on?
1: I wish I knew. But more than that, I wish I knew when it would stop. Or if it will.
0: Why don't I make us some coffee now and we could...
3: Harmon? Harmon, you've changed again.
2: I know. I'm even younger.
3: Oh, what's going on? What is going on here?
2: Raymond, it's starting again. I feel it. I feel it happening inside. I still feel it.
1: You'd better get back to bed.
2: Yes, I think I will. I think I'll go back to bed now.
0: Harmon, I want you to tell me what's going on. I don't like it. I don't like it one bit.
2: Let me go, please.
0: What's happening to you? Your robe, it's too big. Why, Harmon? Take your hands away from your face. You've got to tell me what...
2: No, Flora.
0: Oh, no!
1: Let him alone, Flora. Let him have some privacy.

0: Are you going to tell me now?
1: Sit down, Flora.
0: What is it? What's happened?
1: I've been working on a research project.
0: What kind of project?
1: A cellular serum. Up until last night, I had only tested it on animals. Harmon insisted I try it on him.
0: What does it do?
1: As far as I can tell, it stops the body's aging process. Beyond that, it will, in some cases, rejuvenate cells and tissues. In layman's terms, it might make a person younger.
0: Younger?
1: Let me have one of those cigarettes, will you?
0: How much younger?
1: We were never able to ascertain how much, once the serum took effect, or how long the process would take. But now, I believe we know.
0: I don't understand.
1: I suppose there are variables to consider, but in the case of Harmon, the process took approximately 10 hours.
0: You mean it's over?
1: That's right. The changes have finally stopped.
0: I want to see him.
1: You shall, but you're not to wake him. He's in shock, and this sleep is precisely what he needs.
0: I want to see him right now.
1: Do you? Suddenly so solicitous. Very touching.
0: Don't you try to stop me.
1: Flora, as of right now, as of this very moment, you'll have some adjustments to make.
0: What are you talking about? I want to see Harmon.
1: From this point onward, you'll have to readjust your entire life.
0: This is some kind of trick. I want to see my husband.
1: Look at me and listen.
0: Let me go.
1: Harmon is sleeping, but when he wakes up, he's going to need your help.
0: Help? What kind of help? Let me see him.
1: I'll let you see him, but I think you'd best get oriented first.
0: I don't need anything from you. Oh!
1: Are you beginning to understand?
0: What is that in there?
1: The ground rules have changed. The world no longer begins and ends with Flora. It isn't just Flora's wishes, Flora's temperament, Flora's capacity for anger, Flora's needs. Now it's something else. Something very different. Take a good, long look.
0: I don't want to.
1: That's very nice, but you have no choice. You've got a responsibility and you're going to honor it. You're going to take care of Harmon now. He's going to need you rather desperately. Now look at what's sleeping in your bed. Yeah, and there, little fellow. Go back to sleep. The world isn't such a bad place. You'll see. Oh, Flora, if you're leaving, my dear, make note of the fact that the clothes you have on are all that you take with you.
0: You're out of your mind. If you think I'm going to spend the rest of my life taking care of that grubby, thumb-sucking little baby in there...
1: That's precisely what you're going to do. Short of that, Flora, my dear, you leave the premises as you came, unadorned. The furs, the jewelry, and everything else my brother gave you, that remains here.
0: You can't make me stay here, and neither can he. There's other fish in this ocean, mister.
1: Indeed there are. But you're not married to them. You happen to be married to my brother.
0: That's crazy.
1: Not crazy, Flora. Bizarre, perhaps, but very much a fact. And if I find out that he's left alone with maids, governesses, nurses, you're going to find yourself back on the chorus line.
0: What?
1: Do you understand, Flora? He's to get attention now, the attention he deserves. I don't mean intermittent, sporadic moments between nightclubs and beauty parlors. I mean morning till night.
0: Won't he grow?
1: Yes. As of right now, he will grow. A little bit older each day, just as any little boy.
0: It isn't fair.
1: Isn't it? The two poles of life where respect is most needed, but it's the second one that's often shortchanged. You'll experience the process together. He'll be growing older, and so will you, until you're both truly old. A little poetic justice, don't you think? That now you should finally have to drink from the same cup, that you should have to watch his youth encroach on your age, and the most anguished part of it, and the most illogical, is that youth always defeats age and then despises it for losing. never realizing, my dear, never giving it a thought, that when tomorrow comes, there's always someone younger just outside the door, waiting to come in, forever waiting to come in.
0: But everything's on his side now.
1: You see, my dear, as one gets older, see how wise they get.
2: Shh. Harmon Gordon is sleeping. He's taking a little nap. He'll wake up soon and impatiently demand a lollipop or a stuffed toy or some other form of attention. Youth is like that. It demands. If you don't believe it, ask Flora. Ask her any day of the ensuing weeks of her life as she takes notes during the coming years and realizes that the worm has turned. The oppressed has become the persecutor, and youth has taken over. It's simply the way the calendar crumbles in the Twilight Zone.
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6: The Ones Who Walk Away from Omelas by Ursula K. Le Guin. With a clamor of bells that set the swallows soaring, the festival of summer came to the city of Omelas, bright towered by the sea. The rigging of the boats in harbor sparkled with flags. In the streets between houses with red roofs and painted walls, between old moss-grown gardens and under avenues of trees, past great parks and public buildings, processions moved. Some were decorous, old people in long, stiff robes of mauve and gray, grave master workmen, quiet, merry women carrying their babies and chatting as they walked. In other streets, the music beat faster, a shimmering of gong and tambourine, and the people went dancing. The procession was a dance. Children dodged in and out, their high calls rising like the swallows crossing flights over the music and the singing. All the processions wound toward the north side of the city, where on the great water meadow called the Greenfields, boys and girls, naked in the bright air with mud-stained feet and ankles and long, lithe arms, exercised their restive horses before the race. The horses wore no gear at all but a halter without bit. Their manes were braided with streamers of silver, golden green. They flared their nostrils and pranced and boasted to one another. They were vastly excited, the horse being the only animal who has adopted our ceremonies as his own. Far off to the north and west, the mountains stood up, half encircling Omelas on her bay. The air of morning was so clear that the snow still crowning the 18 peaks burned with white gold fire across the miles of sunlit air under the dark blue of the sky. There was just enough wind to make the banners that marked the race course snap and flutter now and then. In the silence of the broad green meadow, one could hear the music winding through the city streets, farther and nearer and ever approaching, a cheerful, faint sweetness of the air that from time to time trembled and gathered together and broke out into the great joyous clanging of the bells. Joyous. How is one to tell about joy? How describe the citizens of Omelas? They were not simple folk, you see, though they were happy. But we do not say the words of cheer much anymore. All smiles have become archaic. Given a description such as this, one tends to make certain assumptions. Given a description such as this, one tends to look next for the king, mounted on a splendid stallion and surrounded by his noble knights, or perhaps in a golden litter borne by great muscled slaves. No, they were not barbarians. I do not know the rules and laws of their society, but I suspect that they were singularly few. As they did without monarchy and slavery, so they also got on without the stock exchange, the advertisement, the secret police, and the bomb. Yet I repeat that these were not simple folk, not dulcet shepherds, noble savages, bland utopians. They were not less complex than us. The trouble is that we have a bad habit, encouraged by pedants and sophisticates, of considering happiness as something rather stupid. Only pain is intellectual, only evil interesting. This is the treason of the artist, a refusal to admit the banality of evil and the terrible boredom of pain. If you can't lick 'em, join 'em. If it hurts, repeat it. But to praise despair is to condemn delight. To embrace violence is to lose hold of everything else. We have almost lost hold. We can no longer describe a happy man, nor make any celebration of joy. How can I tell you about the people of Omelas? They were not naive and happy children, though their children were, in fact, happy. They were mature, intelligent, passionate adults whose lives were not wretched. Oh, miracle! But I wish I could describe it better. I wish I could convince you. Omelas sounds in my words like a city in a fairy tale, long ago and far away, once upon a time. Perhaps it would be best if you imagined it as your own fancy bids, assuming it will rise to the occasion, for certainly I cannot suit you all. For instance, how about technology? I think there would be no cars or helicopters in and above the streets. This follows from the fact that the people of Omelas are happy people. Happiness is based on a just discrimination of what is necessary, what is neither necessary nor destructive, and what is destructive. In the middle category, however, that of the unnecessary but undestructive, that of comfort, luxury, exuberance, etc., they could perfectly well have central heating, subway trains, washing machines, and all kinds of marvelous devices not yet invented here, floating light sources, fuelless power, a cure for the common cold. Or they could have none of that. It doesn't matter. As you like it. I incline to think that people from towns up and down the coast have been coming into Omelas during the last days before the festival on very fast little trains and double-deck trams, and that the train station of Omelas is actually the handsomest building in town, though plainer than the magnificent farmer's market. But even granted trains, I fear that Omelas so far strikes some of you as goody-goody. Smiles, bells, parades, horses, blech. If so, please, add an orgy. If an orgy would help, don't hesitate. Let us not, however, have temples from which issue beautiful nude priests and priestesses, already half in ecstasy and ready to copulate with any man or woman, lover or stranger, who desires union with the deep godhead of the blood, although that was my first idea. But really, it would be better not to have any temples in Omelas, at least not manned temples. Religion, yes. Clergy, no. Surely the beautiful nudes can just wander about, offering themselves like divine souffles to the hunger of the needy and the rapture of the flesh. Let them join the processions. Let tambourines be struck above the copulations, and the glory of desire be proclaimed upon the gongs, and, a not unimportant point, let the offspring of these delightful rituals be beloved and looked after by all. One thing I know there is none of in Omelas is guilt. But what else should there be? I thought at first there were no drugs, but that is puritanical. For those who like it, the faint insistent sweetness of druze may perfume the ways of the city, druze which first brings a great lightness and brilliance to the mind and limbs, and then after some hours a dreamy languor and wonderful visions at last of the very arcana and inmost secrets of the universe, as well as exciting the pleasure of sex beyond all belief. And it is not habit-forming. For more modest tastes, I think there ought to be beer. What else? What else belongs in the joyous city? The sense of victory, surely. The celebration of courage. But as we did without clergy, let us do without soldiers. The joy built upon successful slaughter is not the right kind of joy. It will not do. It is fearful and it is trivial. A boundless and generous contentment, a magnanimous triumph felt not against some outer enemy, but in communion with the finest and fairest in the souls of all men everywhere, and the splendor of the world's summer. This is what swells the hearts of the people of Omelas, and the victory they celebrate is that of life. I really don't think many of them need to take druze. Most of the processions have reached the green fields by now. A marvelous smell of cooking goes forth from the red and blue tents of the provisioners. The faces of small children are amiably sticky. In the benign gray beard of a man, a couple of crumbs of rich pastry are entangled. The youths and girls have mounted their horses and are beginning to group around the starting line of the course. An old woman, small, fat, and laughing, is passing out flowers from a basket, and tall young men wear her flowers in their shining hair. A child of 9 or 10 sits at the edge of the crowd, alone, playing on a wooden flute. People pause to listen, and they smile. But they do not speak to him, for he never ceases playing and never sees them, his dark eyes wholly wrapped in the sweet, thin magic of the tune. He finishes, and slowly lowers his hands holding the wooden flute. As if that little private silence were the signal, all at once a trumpet sounds from the pavilion near the starting line, imperious, melancholy, piercing. The horses rear on their slender legs, and some of them neigh in answer. Sober-faced, the young riders stroke the horses' necks and soothe them, whispering, "Quiet, quiet, there, my beauty, my hope." They begin to form in rank along the starting line. The crowds along the racehorse are like a field of grass and flowers in the wind. The festival of summer has begun. Do you believe? Do you accept the festival, the city, the joy? No? Then let me describe one more thing. In a basement under one of the most beautiful public buildings of Omelas, or perhaps in the cellar of one of its spacious private homes, there is a room. It has one locked door and no window. A little light seeps in dustily between cracks in the boards, second hand from a cobwebbed window somewhere across the cellar. In one corner of the little room, a couple of mops with stiff, clotted, foul-smelling heads stand near a rusty bucket. The floor is dirt, a little damp to the touch, as cellar dirt usually is. The room is about 3 paces long and 2 wide, a mere broom closet or disused tool room. In the room, a child is sitting. It could be a boy or a girl. It looks about 6, but actually is nearly 10. It is feeble-minded. Perhaps it was born defective, or perhaps it has become imbecile through fear, malnutrition, and neglect. It picks its nose and occasionally fumbles vaguely with its toes or genitals as it sits hunched in the corner farthest from the bucket and the 2 mops. It is afraid of the mops. It finds them horrible. It shuts its eyes, but it knows the mops are still standing there, and the door is locked and nobody will come. The door is always locked, and nobody ever comes, except that sometimes, the child has no understanding of time or interval, sometimes the door rattles terribly and opens, and a person or several people are there. One of them may come in and kick the child to make it stand up. The others never come close, but peer in at it with frightened, disgusted eyes. The food bowl and the water jug are hastily filled, and the door is locked. The eyes disappear. The people at the door never say anything, but the child, who has not always lived in the tool room and can remember sunlight and its mother's voice, sometimes speaks. "I will be good," it says. "Please let me out. I will be good." They never answer. The child used to scream for help at night and cry a good deal, but now it only makes a kind of whining, and it speaks less and less often. It is so thin there are no calves to its legs. Its belly protrudes. It lives on a half bowl of cornmeal and grease a day. It is naked. Its buttocks and thighs are a mass of festered sores as it sits in its own excrement continually. They all know it is there, all the people of Omelas. Some of them have come to see it. Others are content merely to know it is there. They all know that it has to be there. Some of them understand why, and some do not. But they all understand that their happiness, the beauty of their city, the tenderness of their friendships, the health of their children, the wisdom of their scholars, the skill of their makers, even the abundance of their harvest and the kindly weathers of their skies depend wholly on this child's abominable misery. This is usually explained to children when they are between 8 and 12, whenever they seem capable of understanding, and most of those who come to see the child are young people, though often enough an adult comes, or comes back, to see the child. No matter how well the matter has been explained to them, these young spectators are always shocked and sickened at the sight. They feel disgust, which they had thought themselves superior to. They feel anger, outrage, impotence. Despite all the explanations, they would like to do something for the child, but there is nothing they can do. If the child were brought up into the sunlight out of that vile place, if it were cleaned and fed and comforted, That would be a good thing indeed. But if it were done, in that day and hour, all the prosperity and beauty and delight of Omelas would wither and be destroyed. Those are the terms. To exchange all the goodness and grace of every life in Omelas for that single, small improvement. To throw away the happiness of thousands for the chance of the happiness of one. That would be to let the guilt within the walls indeed. The terms are strict and absolute. There may not even be a kind word spoken to the child. Often the young people go home in tears or in a tearless rage. When they have seen the child and faced this terrible paradox, they may brood over it for weeks or years. But as time goes on, they begin to realize that even if the child could be released, it would not get much good of its freedom. A little vague pleasure of warmth and food, no doubt, but little more. It is too degraded and imbecile to know any real joy. It has been afraid too long ever to be free of fear. Its habits are too uncouth for it to respond to humane treatment. Indeed, after so long, it would probably be wretched without walls about it to protect it, and darkness for its eyes, and its own excrement to sit in. Their tears at the bitter injustice dry when they begin to perceive the terrible justice of reality, and to accept it. Yet it is their tears and anger, the trying of their generosity and the acceptance of their helplessness, which are perhaps the true source of the splendor of their lives. Theirs is no vapid, irresponsible happiness. They know that they, like the child, are not free. They know compassion. It is the existence of the child and their knowledge of its existence that makes possible the nobility of their architecture, the poignancy of their music, the profundity of their science. It is because of the child that they are so gentle with children. They know that if the wretched one were not there sniveling in the dark, the other one, the flute player, could make no joyful music as the young riders line up in their beauty for the race in the sunlight of the first morning of summer. Now do you believe in them? Are they not more credible? But there is one more thing to tell, and this is quite incredible. At times, one of the adolescent girls or boys who go to see the child does not go home to weep or rage, does not, in fact, go home at all. Sometimes also a man or woman much older falls silent for a day or two and then leaves home. These people go out into the street and walk down the street alone. They keep walking and walk straight out of the city of Omelas through the beautiful gates. They keep walking across the farmlands of Omelas. Each one goes alone, youth or girl, man or woman. Night falls. The traveler must pass down village streets, between the houses with yellow-lit windows, and on out into the darkness of the fields. Each alone, they go west or north, towards the mountains. They go on. They leave Omelas. They walk ahead into the darkness, and they do not come back. The place they go towards is a place even less imaginable to most of us than the City of Happiness. I cannot describe it at all. It is possible that it does not exist. But they seem to know where they are going, the ones who walk away from Omelas.
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8: Would you credit it? 50-odd years of bake it same old always. 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

0: And now, here is your guide to these adventures of the mind, the editor of Astounding Science Fiction magazine, John Campbell, Jr.
1: The essential character of any frontier you explore is that if you get into it and stick your neck out, you get it lopped off, and there's no help. The frontier is the place where there isn't any reserve, where there isn't anyone to help you if you get into trouble. There is no support. Tonight's story is a story of a true frontier. You know, sometimes the frontier lies just the other side of a doorway. It doesn't seem very different, but it can be the difference between life and sudden death. We are in a somewhat different position. We can summon support here. I can push my little push button here and summon our supporters. You know, when we think of that glamorous future, we sometimes tend to forget that things cost money now and things will cost in the future. Let's suppose that there are ships and they are going out between the worlds. They carry emergency supplies for expeditions that may be in trouble on some of the planets that are being explored. But they can't carry an extra lot of them. It costs too much. They carry parachutes, in effect, to drop them as they flash by the world that's in trouble. Little parachutes for space, a plastic bubble with a tiny motor, just enough to lower it down to the planet without destruction. They'd probably use human pilots to do it, too. Because, you know, a human brain is the lightest of all computing devices. It's lighter than an electronic computer. It would be cheaper and wiser to use human pilots to drop these little plastic bubble parachutes of space to a planet in trouble. Let's consider one where there's an expedition that's gotten into medical trouble. The men are sick and they need a serum that they don't have. They've called for help from one of the passing interstellar liners. The liner has stopped for a moment, dropped one of its little space parachutes, and gone on its way, flashing on to some other star somewhere else. And in that emergency dispatch ship, that little space parachute, the pilot discovers...
2: I'm not somebody who shouldn't be there is in that supplies closet. The gauge is never wrong. It says there's a living human body inside that closet radiating heat.
3: Come on out, chum. Open that door, I'll open it. Come on out. Oh, no.
4: All right. I give up. Now what?
0: Sit down.
4: All right. Well, you still haven't told me. I mean, what happens now? Do I pay a fine or something?
0: What are you doing here?
4: Well, I just wanted to see my brother, that's all.
0: Your brother?
4: Mm-hmm. He's on Woden. He's with Group 2.
0: Oh.
4: I haven't seen him for 10 years, ever since he went there.
0: What's his name?
4: Cross. Jerry Cross. Do you know him?
0: Only his name. I've never met him.
4: Oh, I was only 8 years old when he left.
0: What was your original destination aboard the Stardust?
4: Mimir. I had a job to go to.
0: You knew you were breaking a rule when you stowed away on this ship?
4: Oh, I knew I was breaking some kind of regulation.
0: Is that all it means to you?
4: Well, I'm...
0: There was a sign posted there. Didn't you see it?
4: A sign?
0: Yeah.
4: Oh, you mean the one that said unauthorized personnel keep out?
0: That's the one.
4: Oh, well, I guess I saw it.
0: And ignored it.
4: Oh, come on. Now, look, don't be so grim.
0: How did you manage to stow away?
4: Oh, it was easy. I just saw my chance and... acted on impulse. I saw there was plenty of room in that closet, and so here I am.
0: Yeah, here you are.
4: Oh, please, don't worry. I'll be a model criminal or prisoner or whatever it is I am now. And I'll pay for my keep, too. And when we get to Woden, well, I'll make myself useful.
0: Quiet.
4: Sorry.
0: You have an identification disc?
4: Yes.
0: Give it to me.
4: Well, my name is Marilyn. Marilyn
0: Let Cross. Me have the disc.
4: Okay. Will I get it back?
0: No.
4: Oh, but
0: I'm sorry, I need the information on it. I have to put it all in my report.
4: But when you've got all the information, surely I'll get it back. I need it.
0: Do you know why I'm flying this ship to Woden?
4: No.
0: No idea?
4: Well, I know the Stardust got a message. I suppose you're taking extra equipment.
0: I'm taking serum.
4: Oh.
0: If I don't get that serum to Woden, 6 men are going to die.
4: My brother, too?
0: Not if he's with Group 2. He's 28,000 miles away from all this.
3: on the opposite side of the planet.
4: Opposite side? Well, then how will I get to see him?
3: You're not going there.
4: Not go-
3: I'm sorry.
4: Look, I don't understand. You are going to war.
3: Yes.
4: Well, then if...
3: But you're not. You're going to leave this ship.
4: You mean I won't get to see Jerry?
3: I'm afraid not.
4: Oh, please.
3: I told you I'm sorry.
4: Well, when are you going to radio some other ship to have me take him back?
3: There are no other ships to radio.
4: Well, then...
3: Don't you understand?
4: No.
3: You can't stay aboard this ship.
4: What am I supposed to do? Jump overboard out into space?
3: You won't have to jump.
4: What?
3: You'll be jettisoned. You won't feel a thing.
1: Sometimes the universe seems cruel. I think that's a mistake. It isn't cruel, but it is ruthless. You must learn the lessons. And once you've learned them, you're all right. Unless you forget them. I'm afraid that girl forgot that there were frontiers. That there were places where there was no help.
4: You are joking.
3: These are not things you joke about.
4: Oh, no, you can't mean all this.
3: There is nothing anyone can do for you.
4: It just doesn't make any sense. I mean, I just can't believe you're really serious. I... You are. You do mean that you're going to make me die.
3: It's the way it has to be.
4: No.
3: No human being in the universe can help you.
4: Please, oh, please.
3: Nobody wants it this way. Nobody would ever let it be this way if it were humanly possible to change it.
4: I can't believe it.
3: I told you, this ship is carrying fever serum to 6 men on Woden. All 6 will die unless I get there.
4: I know you told me.
3: A small ship like this one is provided with barely enough fuel to get to its destination. If you stay aboard, your added weight, once we hit gravity, will cause it to use up all its fuel before we land. That means, in simple terms, you and I will die and 6 other men will die waiting for the serum.
4: Is that it?
3: That's it.
4: Just that? We don't have enough fuel?
3: Yeah.
4: I must die alone or take 7 other men with me.
3: That's how it stacks up.
4: Nobody really wants me to die.
3: Nobody does.
4: Well, maybe. I mean, are you sure nothing...
3: Nothing can be done for you.
4: I just can't believe this is real. Less than an hour ago, I was a passenger on the Stardust. Now I'm on this ship. And I'm going to die. Nobody cares.
3: That's not true. We all care.

0: again. I'll never see Jerry. I'll never see anything again.
1: Hasn't your brother ever written to you?
0: Yes.
1: What did he talk about?
0: Things. I mean, well, all the things he was doing and how much he wanted to see us all again.
1: Didn't he ever tell you about frontier law?
0: What?
1: Look, out here we live by a different set of values.
0: I don't know anything about frontier law.
1: You ignored a warning. Out here you can only make that mistake just once. Oh, a lot of mistakes have been made. And a lot of men have died making
0: them. I don't know what you're talking about. I don't know about frontiers. I don't know about fuel or what was going to happen to me. I don't want to die. Why should I have to die? Just because I wanted to see my brother.
2: What's the use of trying to make her understand? What do I do? Quote the regulation to her, paragraph L, section 8, interstellar regulations, quote, any stowaway discovered aboard an emergency dispatch ship will be immediately upon discovery jettisoned into space, period, end quote. And what good would it do to her anyway? Okay, so H amount of fuel will not power an EDS with a mass of M plus X safely to its destination. How could she understand that? Look at her. 18 years old, brown curly hair, blue eyes, weight 110 pounds. And to me, she's just the unwanted factor in a very cold equation.
0: Crying won't help, will it? I mean, you're going to radio my brother.
1: If you want me to.
0: What will you tell him?
1: Nothing. I'll let you tell him.
0: Oh. I'm almost afraid to hear his voice. You make him sound so near to me. And all the time he'll be so far away. Just a voice. That's all he'll be, just a voice.
1: I'll call him anyway. All right.
0: Yes.
1: Warden, EDS-34G11, emergency. Come in, Warden. Group 2, identify yourselves, please. This is a call for Jerry Cross. Please come in.
0: Jerry? Jerry, where are you? Jerry, why didn't you answer? Jerry, they're going to let me die.
1: Keep quiet. They're coming on now.
3: Whatever happens, a man will always try to find some way out, even when he knows it's impossible. He'll still make a try. But sometimes, particularly on the frontiers, you're up against the problem that there isn't any way out. You're up against it.
0: Wait, I didn't hear.
1: He said goodbye, little sister.
0: I had so much more to talk about.
1: He knew that.
0: Was it really him?
1: It was your brother.
0: His voice sounded changed.
1: 10 years ago, he was a little more than a boy. Now he's a man. Voice has changed.
0: Did I sound frightened when I talked to him?
1: No, you sounded fine.
0: Oh. How long do I have?
1: Oh, a little while.
0: What'll happen to me? Afterwards, I mean?
1: Nothing, I guess.
0: I'll just go on floating in space, is that it?
1: Something like that.
0: May I see?
1: See what?
0: Out there. Can I see it on the view screen?
1: Yeah, sure. There.
0: Nothing there. Just nothing at all. Well, there's some stars over there. I didn't see them. I was thinking of Mom and Daddy. They don't even know yet I'll never be going back to them, like I promised I would. It's funny, the things you remember. Like the time when I was only 6 years old, and my kitten got run over in the street. And the way Jerry held me in his arms and told me not to cry. And when I woke up in the morning, there she was on my bed, with a brand new white fur coat. Just like Jerry had promised. It was a long time after that when Mama told me Jerry'd gone to the pet shop at 4 a.m. He got the man out of bed and told him if he didn't produce a white kitten, somebody's neck was going to be broken. So the man found a white kitten for me.

0: hand on that gauge, we'll go back to zero and the equation will be balanced again.
1: Is it time yet?
2: What?
1: Is it time yet?
2: Time?
1: For me.
2: Almost.
1: How will it happen?
2: You'll go into that compartment. It's an airlock. And that's about all.
1: Oh, no, it can't be all. You'll do something.
2: I'll simply push a button.
1: And I'll be shot out into space.
2: I told you, you won't feel anything.
1: Yes, yes, you told me that. I'm very grateful.
2: You're all right?
1: I keep thinking everybody has to die sooner or later. It's no worse for me than anyone else, is it? Except most people don't know when it's going to happen, and I do.
2: You understand I have no power to help you. No power anywhere could help you out here.
1: All right.
2: If there was just one... But there isn't.
1: I know. Jerry understood that.
2: Yeah. Your brother's quite a guy.
1: He said everything will be all right. It will, won't it?
2: Everything, yes.
1: All right, I'm ready. Tell me what to do.
2: When I pull this lever, that door will open. Just walk into the chamber.
1: Please hurry up. Do I walk in now?
2: Yeah.
1: It's cold in here.
2: Yeah, I'm sorry.
1: It doesn't really matter. Goodbye. You've been awfully kind.
2: Goodbye, honey.
1: Please close the door.
2: Alan.
1: Yes?
2: There's no hatred, no malice in what I have to do.
1: I know.

0: We have to learn in this world of ours. And some of the things that we learn make us feel that we're real tough and real strong, and boy, we can take it. Next time, we've got a story about a kid who was sure he was tough. A real tough guy. Until he ran up against some people who were in the business of learning things. Sometimes you have to find out such things as whether a man's eyeballs fall out when he's decelerated too suddenly. These men aren't tough. They're just curious.
1: Join us again next week on both Wednesday and Friday nights when John Campbell returns with more of his fascinating talk and stories while exploring tomorrow. Tonight you heard Mason Adams and Joyce Gordon in our cast. Script was by John Fleming, from a story written by Tom Godwin. 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
3: Polo mints.
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From the far horizons of the unknown come tales of new dimensions in time and space. 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

0: There will be an airplane crash in Burma next week, but it shouldn't affect me here in New York. And the Feig certainly can't harm me, not with all my closet doors closed. No, the big problem is Lesnarizing. I must not Lesnarize, absolutely not. As you can imagine, that hampers me. And to top it all, I think I'm catching a very nasty cold. The whole thing, including the cold, started on the evening of November 7th. I was walking down Broadway on my way to Baker's cafeteria with Charlie Lester. He's in one of my physics classes, and we were both feeling pretty lightheaded.
1: Boy, I've had tough exams in my day, but that was...
0: You got a cold?
1: No, I haven't got a cold. My eyes just water, my nose runs, and I sneeze because I'm essentially a masochist. Actually, it is psychosomatic. I hate my mother and my father. Of course I've got a cold. What do you think?
0: Well, look, don't give it to me. I've got a heavy date with a Barnard Jr. this weekend.
1: My boy, there is no such thing as a heavy date with a Barnard Jr.
0: Never mind. Just don't blow any germs my way.
1: Well, as a matter of fact, I'll leave you completely. I have to go over to South Hall to pick up some books. So long.
0: At the moment Charlie left me, I had in my pocket 5 coins, 3 keys, and a book of matches. Just to complete the picture, let me add that the wind was coming from the northwest at 5 miles per hour. Venus was in the ascendancy, and the moon decidedly gibbous. You can draw your own conclusions from this. I reached the corner of 114th Street and began to cross.
2: Truck! Watch out for the truck! Watch out!
0: Huh? What truck? Who? What? Well, there's no truck on the street. What?
2: Oh!
0: Oh, well, thanks, friend. If you hadn't warned me, I'd... Hey, where are you? Who said that to me? Where are you?
2: Can you still hear me?
0: Well, sure I can. Where are you? There isn't anybody here. Where are you?
2: Gronish, is that the referent? Refraction index. Creature of insubstantiality. The shadow knows. Did I pick the right one?
0: What, you're invisible?
2: That's it. I knew the concept was somewhere in you.
0: Well, what are you?
2: A Valaduzian dirge.
0: A what?
2: I am... would you mind opening your larynx a little wider, please? You see, I am using your sub-vocalizations to communicate. Now, breathe deeply. That's it. That's better. Well, let's see now. I am the spirit of Christmas past, a creature from the Black Lagoon, the Bride of Frankenstein.
0: Now, hold on. What are you trying to tell me, that you're a ghost or a creature from another planet?
2: Same thing, obviously.
0: Oh, well, that makes it all perfectly clear. Any fool can see that a disembodied voice must belong to someone from another planet.
2: Exactly. I'm invisible on Earth, but my superior senses spotted approaching danger and warned you of it.
0: Well, thanks. Thanks anyway about that. Well, what are you? One of those strange voices that warns Aunt Minnie to stay out of the elevator, which then crashes to the basement?
2: Something like that.
0: Well, goodbye.
2: What's the matter?
0: Well, not a thing, except that I seem to be standing in the middle of 114th Street talking to an invisible alien from the farthest reaches of outer space. I suppose only I can hear you.
2: Well, naturally.
0: Oh, great. Well, you know where this sort of thing will land me.
2: The concept you are sub-vocalizing is not entirely clear.
0: Now, look, please, go back to one of my childhood traumas where you came from and let me alone. Thanks for the warning about the truck. Good night.
2: Where are you going?
0: I am going to a saloon down the street, much frequented by Columbia students.
2: Won't you talk with me?
0: Look, please, will you cut it out? There are 2 girls watching me now.
2: But you must talk to me. The real subvocal contact is very rare and astonishingly difficult. Sometimes I can get across a warning just before a dangerous moment, but then the connection fades.
0: Well, you mean that is the explanation of premonitions of danger?
2: That's right. Conditions might not be right for this kind of contact for another 100 years.
0: Look, this is very interesting stuff for Professor Ryan at North Carolina, not for the physics department at Columbia. I have heard statistics about the overcrowding of mental hospitals, and I am not interested in contributing to that condition. Besides, there's a cop looking at me.
2: I appreciate your social situation, but this contact with me is in your own best interest. I want to protect you from the myriad dangers of human existence.
0: Get lost.
2: Well, I can't force you. I'll just have to offer my services elsewhere. Goodbye, friend.
0: Goodbye.
2: Oh, just one last thing. Stay off subways tomorrow between noon and 1:15 p.m.
0: Hmm? Why?
2: Someone will be killed at Columbus Circle, pushed in front of a train by shopping crowds. You, if you're there. Goodbye.
0: No, what about... Someone will be killed there tomorrow, are you sure?
2: Of course.
0: It'll be in the newspapers?
2: I should imagine so.
0: And you know all sorts of stuff like that?
2: I can perceive all the dangers that radiate toward you and extend into time. My one desire was to protect you from them.
0: Oh. Well, look, will you wait till tomorrow evening? Those two girls are giggling now.
2: You will let me be your protector?
0: I'll tell you tomorrow after I read the late papers.
3: The item was there, all right. I read it in my furnished room at 113th Street. Man pushed by the crowd, lost his balance, fell in front of an oncoming train. Well, this gave me a lot to think about while I waited for my invisible protector to show up. By the time he contacted me, I didn't know that I liked the whole idea.
2: Don't you trust me?
0: I just want to lead a normal life.
2: If you lead any life at all. That truck last night?
0: That was a freak. A once-in-a-lifetime hazard.
2: It only takes once-in-a-lifetime to die. There was the subway, too.
0: No, well, that doesn't count. I hadn't planned on riding it today.
2: But you had no reason not to ride it. That's the important thing. Just as you have no reason not to take a shower in the next hour.
0: Why shouldn't I?
2: A Miss Flynn who lives down the hall is now taking her shower and will leave a melting bar of pink soap on the pink tile of the bathroom floor. You would have slipped on it and suffered a sprained wrist.
0: Not fatal, huh?
2: No. Hardly in the same class with, let us say, a heavy flower pot pushed from a rooftop by a certain unstable old gentleman.
0: Well, when is that going to happen?
4: I thought you weren't interested.
0: I am very interested. When? Where?
4: Will you let me continue to protect you?
0: Well, now, just tell me one thing. What's in this for you?
2: Satisfaction. For a Valaduzian Derg, the greatest thrill possible is to help another creature evade danger.
0: But isn't there something else you want out of this? Some trifle like my soul or rulership of the earth?
2: Nothing. To accept payment for protection would ruin the emotional experience. All I want out of life, all any Derg wants, is to protect someone from the dangers he cannot see, but which we can see all too well. We don't even expect gratitude.
0: What about the flower pot?
2: It'll be dropped at the corner of 10th Street and McAdams Boulevard at 10:30 tomorrow morning.
0: 10th and McAdams. Where's that?
2: In Jersey City.
0: Well, now, I've never been to Jersey City in my life. Why warn me about that?
2: I don't know where you will or won't go. I merely perceive dangers to you wherever they may occur.
0: What should I do now?
2: Anything you wish. Just lead your normal life.
0: Started out well enough. I attended classes at Columbia, did homework, saw movies, went on dates, played table tennis and chess, all as before. At no time did I let on that I was under the protection of a Valaduzian Derg. Even Charlie didn't notice it, though he had a pretty good excuse.
1: Boy, are you lucky. I got stuck in that elevator for 4 hours. Say, how come you walked? I never saw you volunteer to walk 5 flights before.
0: Oh, well... A little bird told me.
1: Oh, boy, I wish I... I wish I had a little bird like that.
0: Why don't you do something for that cold?
1: Why should I? What's it ever done for me?
0: Not even the Derg had warned me about Charlie's bad jokes in time. But he did his best. And once or twice a day, he'd come around and report.
2: Loose grating on West End Avenue between 66th and 67th Streets. Don't walk on it.
0: Of course, I wouldn't. Once I got used to it, it gave me quite a feeling of security. But the Derg soon became overzealous on my behalf. He began finding more and more dangers.
2: Look out for an overhanging sign on the Hotel Nationale.
0: Where? 48th Street?
2: Mexico City. Don't go to the hockey game tonight.
0: Where?
2: At Toronto. Look out for the Elm Street bus.
0: Philadelphia?
2: Omaha. Don't go surf riding today.
0: What? Surf riding? Where?
2: Papeete.
0: Now, just wait a minute. Do you plan on reporting every potential danger on Earth?
2: Oh, these are only a few, only a very few that you may be affected by.
0: In Mexico City, in Papeete? Why not confine yourself to the local picture? Greater New York, let's say.
2: Locale means nothing to me. I must protect you from everything.
0: Well, it was rather touching in a way. And there was nothing I could do about it. I simply had to discard from his reports the various dangers in places like Hoboken, Thailand, Kansas City, Angervat, Sarasota, and Paris. I concentrated pretty much on Manhattan. He did save me from a pretty nasty holdup on Cathedral Parkway and a four-alarm fire. But he kept stepping up the pace.
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0: Soon I was spending most of my time not doing things and avoiding places. Danger seemed to be lurking behind every lamppost waiting for me. I rather suspected the Derg of padding his report.
2: All my reports are perfectly genuine. If you don't believe me, try turning on your lights in the psychology class tomorrow.
0: Why?
2: Defective wiring.
0: Look, I don't doubt your warnings. I just don't think life was this dangerous before you came along.
2: Well, of course it wasn't. Surely you know that if you accept protection, you must accept the drawbacks of protection as well.
0: Drawbacks like what?
2: Protection begets the need of further protection. That is a universal constant. Before you met me, you were like everyone else and you ran into such risks as the situation offered. But with my coming, your immediate environment has changed and your position in it has changed too.
0: Why?
2: Because it has me in it. It is well known that the avoidance of one danger opens the path to others.
0: Are you trying to tell me that my risks have increased because of your help?
2: It was unavoidable.
0: Why, you miserable extraterrestrial con man.
2: Now, look.
0: All right. Thanks for everything. I'll see you on Mars or wherever you hang out.
2: You don't want any further protection?
0: You guessed it. Don't slam the door on your way out.
2: But what's wrong? Your risks have increased, but my capacity for detection is more than ample to cope with it. I'm happy to cope with it. So it still represents a net gain in protection for you.
0: Yeah, I know what happens next. My risks just keep on increasing, don't they?
2: Not at all. As far as accidents are concerned, you have reached the quantitative limit.
0: What does that mean?
2: It means that there will be no further increase in the number of accidents you must avoid.
0: Look, if you leave me alone, my original environment will return, won't it? And with it, my original risks?
2: Eventually. If you survive.
0: Fine, I'll take that chance.
2: You cannot afford to send me away tomorrow.
0: No, don't tell me. I'll avoid the accidents on my own.
2: I wasn't thinking of accidents.
0: What then?
2: I hardly know how to tell you. A gamper is after you.
0: Oh, a what? Now, what kind of a gag is this?
2: A gamper is a creature from my environment. I suppose he was attracted by your increased potentiality for avoiding risk due to my protection.
0: Now, look, you can take your gamper.
2: If he comes, try driving him off with mistletoe. Iron is often effective if bonded to copper.
0: Will you
2: also
0: get out of here?
2: Are you sure?
0: Beat it. Blow. Scram. Get out. Go on.
2: All right. Goodbye.
0: Are you gone? Are you really gone? Good riddance. What's that? Derg, is that you? Hey, your motor's running. Derg? What is it? What is that? Oh, it's the gamper. Derg, get me out of this. Derg, get me out. Derg, come back, Derg!
5: Did you call? Oh, the gamper. Mistletoe, wave it at the gamper.
0: Where in blazes am I going to get mistletoe?
5: Iron copper, then.
0: Copper. But, oh, I've got a paperweight on my desk.
5: The chair leg is iron. Touch it with the copper, quick!
2: You see? You need my protection. The gamper almost got you.
0: Yes, it sure did.
2: You'll need some things. Wolfbane, amaranth, garlic, graveyard mold.
0: But the gamper is gone.
2: Yes. However, the grailers remain, and you'll need safeguard against the leaps, the figs, and the melgarizer. I'll give you a list.
0: He gave me a list, and I went shopping. I ran into Charlie at the supermarket.
6: Hey, Bob!
1: Where you been?
0: Wolfbane, amaranth, garlic, garlic. They must have garlic.
1: Well, sure, they got garlic over here. Well, I guess you know what I came in for.
0: Tissues.
1: What else?
0: Now let me see. Graveyard mold, graveyard mold. You think they'd have it here?
1: Hey, boy, what's the matter with you? You look white as a ghost.
0: I'm white as a gamper, or a grailer, or a leap, or a feeg.
1: Well, what is that, jive talk?
0: Please, please, Charlie, don't bother me. I'm busy.
1: All right.
0: Who has the nearest graveyard that would be moldy this time of year? It was a game between these extraterrestrials, and I was in it. Some of them wanted to kill me, some to protect me. None of them cared for me, not even the Derg. And the situation was all my fault. At the beginning, I had had the accumulated wisdom of the human race at my disposal. That tremendous and distinctive hatred of witches and ghosts, the irrational fear of alien life. For my adventure has been played out 1,000 times, and the story is told again and again, how a man dabbles in strange arts and summons up a spirit. By so doing, he attracts attention to himself, the worst thing of all. So I was welded inseparably to the Derg, and the Derg to me. Until yesterday, that is. Charlie came to my room to visit.
1: Hey, boy, how you been? I haven't seen you in class for a while. Oh, you mind if I hang up my coat?
0: No, don't. No, don't open the closet door.
1: Well, what's the matter? What's in there?
0: Nothing. Only that's the only way to hold off the thieves, by keeping closet doors closed. The leaps are more menacing, but the eye of a toad seems to stop them. And the Melgarizer is dangerous only in the full of the moon.
1: Only in the... Uh-huh. Well, Bob, it's been grand. Bye.
4: You are in danger.
0: What? Who? What again? What is it this time?
4: It is the Thrang who pursues us.
0: Us?
4: Yes. Yes, myself as well as you. For even the Derg must run from risk and danger.
0: Well, is this Thrang particularly dangerous?
4: Very.
0: Well, what do I do? Snakeskin over the door? A pentagon? Burn incense? Anything?
4: None of these. The Thrang must be dealt with negatively by the avoidance of certain actions.
0: All right. What shouldn't I do?
4: You must not lessenerize.
0: I must... Lessenerize? What's that?
4: Well, surely you know it's a simple everyday human action.
0: Well, I probably know it under a different name. Explain.
4: Very well. To lessenerize is to...
0: What?
4: It is here. The Thrang. The Thrang is here.
0: Derg. Derg, where are you? What should I do?
6: This has me.
0: What should I do?
6: It has me. I'm going. The Thrang. Don't lessenerize.
0: So I'm sitting tight now. There'll be an airplane crash in Burma next week, but it shouldn't affect me here in New York. And the Feig certainly can't harm me. No, not with all my closet doors closed. No, the problem is lessenerizing. I must not lessenerize, absolutely not. If I can keep from lessenerizing, everything will pass and the chase will move elsewhere. It must. All I have to do is wait them out. Trouble is, I don't have any idea what lessenerizing might be. A common human action, the Derg said. Well, at the moment, I'm avoiding as many actions as possible. I've caught up on some back sleep, and nothing's happened. So that's not lessenerizing. I went out and bought food, cooked it, and ate it. That wasn't lessenerizing. I'm telling you the story, and that isn't lessenerizing. I'll get out of this yet. I will get out of it. I'm going to catch a nap now. I think I've caught Charlie's cold.
7: I think I'm going to have to...
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Featured in our cast were William Redfield as Bob of the final and fatal sneeze, Elliot Reed as his breezy pal Charlie, and William Keane as the foreseeing Dirk. 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

Insomnia? Try one of these. It won't make you drowsy. On the contrary, it may keep you up a little longer than you expected. Oh, one more thing. Do exercise caution when driving. That's what it says, right here on the side. Not that side. This side of the vanishing point.

0: You're still awake.
1: Yes.
0: No wonder. That radio on all night. Artie Shaw.
1: Yeah. It's the latest oil music. No talk, no commercials. You have any idea how long it took me to find this station?
0: I can imagine.
1: I'll turn it off.
0: Thank you. What about the light?
1: Whatever you say.
0: Henry, I am not saying anything.
1: I know.
0: Poor you.
1: I know. Satisfied?
0: Absolutely. This isn't normal.
1: What do you mean?
0: Well, I mean, it's normal for people our age not to sleep much, but what we are dealing with here is insomnia.
1: How come you're always so smart?
0: It's Tom, isn't it?
2: I wish that guy up ahead would just pull over. Or at least show me the courtesy of letting me by. God, look at him. He must be smashed out of his mind.
3: Just stay back.
2: I'll pass him when I get a chance.
3: I've got the thermos. Want some coffee?
2: Yeah, sure. Thanks. So, how are the kids doing, Julie?
3: They're okay. They're asleep.
0: It is Tom, isn't it? Henry, stop worrying about him and let me sleep. He'll be here tomorrow.
1: 23 hours on the road is too long at one stretch. There's all kinds of maniacs on the road this time of night.
0: I probably stopped at a motel.
1: Oh, not likely. Once Tom gets an idea in his head, he won't listen to anybody.
0: There is nothing you can do about it now.
1: He drives too fast.
0: I am going to sleep.
1: Good night.
2: If we're going to survive this vacation, the first thing I got to do is talk to Dad.
3: Mm-hmm.
2: The argument. In the backyard last year.
3: Oh, that.
2: Yeah. Well, we'll probably go for the obligatory walk in the park, the old father and son routine. He'll give his opinion on the state of my life and how I can improve. Like going into business with him.
3: Is he still writing you about that?
2: Hey, if I came home with a Nobel Prize, he'd still find a way to say I could have done something better.
3: I know. Tom, is this how you're planning to stay awake tonight?
0: If you are so concerned about the driving, then why didn't you offer to fly them all down?
1: Don't start that.
0: Why? Well, I'll tell you why.
1: Catherine.
0: Because that would be admitting you were wrong. And you're too much of an asshole to ever concede that you were wrong.
1: Tom was the asshole, not me.
0: You were both assholes. I've never seen anything like last summer. Ugh. Two grown men stalking each other around a backyard, waving silly little croquet mallets at each other.
1: He's never listened to reason. He's never listened to me or anybody.
0: Shut up, dear. You're not as worried about him driving as you are about what you're going to say to him when he gets here.
1: That is utter bullshit.
0: Will you just try to be good this time?
1: This time? What do you mean? I'm always good.
0: You know what I mean. A whole year. We haven't even phoned each other.
1: Well, he hasn't phoned me either.
0: Henry?
1: All right.
0: I'm a little chilly, Henry. Come here. There. I think it was you who had to stay up driving all night.
1: Exactly.
2: I'm going to pass the bastard.
3: Be careful.
4: Oh, great. Now he decides to do 140. Son of a...
3: Pull back. There's a car coming the other
4: Jesus.
3: Way.
4: Jesus.
3: Well, that'll keep us awake.
2: Yeah. You all right?
3: If I felt any better, I couldn't stand it.
4: Oh, great, buddy. Now slow down to 50.
1: I should have bought them plane tickets.
0: Would that make any difference? You just worry about something else. Try to sleep.
1: Catherine.
0: What now?
1: I'm dizzy.
0: I'll get you a glass of water.
4: I'm going for it.
3: Tom! Henry?
5: No!
3: Henry!
2: I don't know how we didn't get hit. Check the kids. They all right?
3: Yeah, they're all right. Henry? Henry? Speak to me, Henry. Hang on. Hello? Emergency?
6: Mrs. Waring, I'm Dr. Keynes. We didn't get a chance to meet last night.
3: Hello.
6: Now, I have the results of the CAT scan. That's a...
3: Yes, yes.
6: We don't know a lot about this kind of stroke. The internal hemorrhage is most likely around the brainstem at the back of the neck. We don't know the extent of the damage. Now, did he open his eyes at all during the night?
3: No.
6: Thank you. Mr. Waring? Mr. Waring?
3: What is it?
6: Well, all we can do is wait and see.
3: He's opened his eyes. Henry, dear. Henry.
6: Excuse me. Mr. Waring? Can you hear me?
7: I hear you. You don't have to shout.
6: No response.
3: He never sleeps. He hasn't slept soundly for 40 years. You see, he just takes his time when he's waking up. He's not quite awake yet. Henry. Oh, Henry, I'm so embarrassed for him.
6: Well, let's check his reflexes.
7: Anybody home?
6: There's very little response. Mr. Waring, can you see anything? As I move my finger, can you follow it with your eyes?
7: I'm trying.
6: No response.
7: Where's Tom?
3: My husband's, well, you see, my husband, he's always done everything for himself. My husband is very tired.
6: Well, he might not have heard us, Mrs. Waring.
7: Oh.
3: He's closed his eyes again.
6: Yes.
3: You don't think he's aware of us.
6: Well, we don't know how...
3: But he opened his eyes after you talked to him.
6: Yes, but that may simply be a reflex action. In other words, a coincidence that he opened his eyes just then. It is early. Things may change. Talk to him if you like. It won't hurt in any case. I'll check in later.
3: Henry? I'm here. Tom's coming. Today.
8: You didn't wake up all day?
3: Not since this morning. He just lies there.
8: Like that.
3: Mm-hmm. I think it's best the kids don't see him like this.
8: Yeah, right. Julie's got him downstairs. Look, I'll stay here tonight. You go down and she'll take you home.
0: In a minute. I haven't seen you yet. How's the drive down?
8: Well, we're here.
0: You and your father had a lot to talk about.
8: Yeah. We still do.
0: Come here.
8: Well, I'll see you in the morning.
0: Good night, Henry.

0: Dad. I was hoping you'd wake up for me tonight. I'm here, Dad.
1: So?
0: There's a lot of things I want to say.
1: I don't imagine that I'm sorry is one of them.
0: I gotta get some things off my chest here.
1: And you got me where you want me now, eh?
0: You always wanted me to be just the same as you, a younger version of yourself, and I never have been. But, Dad, I done all right.
1: Sure, you finished your lousy law degree. Any asshole can do that. What's that got to do with the real world?
0: I'm making the money. Firm's offered me a partnership when I get back from vacation.
1: That's cute. Me, I never worked for anybody.
0: I couldn't have gone into business with you, Dad. I know that's what you wanted, but I am not cut out for real estate. I told you that.
1: You never gave it a chance. And now there you are saying I told you so, and I'm successful. Well, I still don't buy it.
0: You know that thing in the backyard when we were down visiting last year, when I told you I had to finish what I started, go my own way, all of that? Well, I didn't think it would turn out like it did.
1: I bet you didn't.
0: I would have handled things differently.
1: Oh, that's big of you. I offer you the whole business and you want a loan to go off and finish learning how to be a little yes man.
0: God, Dad, there's just so much that hasn't been said. Things are going to be fine for me from here on in. And you don't worry about me. I'm okay.
1: You were a nice kid, Tom. You're so serious and full of yourself. You make me nervous. Why the hell did you have to grow up?
2: Darn! Tom, you've got to hold the mallet right. Like this, or you're never going to hit the ball, let alone get it through the hoop.
3: Okay.
2: You just listen to your dad. That's how you win. Tell you what.
3: What?
2: Since you're a little behind me, how about I give you a handicap? Say, 20 shots so you can catch up.
3: 20 shots? No.
2: Why not?
3: Because I want to play like it's supposed to be played, without any extra help. Someday I'm going to beat you fair and square.
2: All right, then. That's the way we'll play.
3: It's your turn.
2: Right. Now here's what a real swing looks like. There. See that?
3: The way your ball hit mine? Yeah.
2: Well, in a situation like this, I can take my ball and put it right up against yours. See? Then I can put my foot on my ball and knock your ball right out of play, wherever I want. Like this.
3: It went right out of the yard.
2: Right. And you'll have to start all over again. But I've still got another shot.
3: All right, then.
2: Fair and square.

0: I'm his son.
1: Oh, we're going to turn him over now. There's a waiting room down the hall.
0: Yeah, well, I'll let you do your work.
1: Okay, you ready?
2: Ready.
1: One, two, three. Oh. The IV fell out. There, his right hand.
2: I've got it. There.
3: Nice perfume, girls.
4: Help!
2: Who's that?
1: Oh, it's Mrs. Green again, next door.
4: Help me, nurse!
1: She just wants attention. Last night she thought there was a man in her room with a machine gun. Check Mr. Waring's pressure, will you?
2: Sure.
4: Nurse! I'm having a heart attack! St. Peter, dear, is that you?
1: I haven't heard that one yet. I'll go check on her.
2: There. I'll tell your son that we finished.
3: Not bad, girls. Good work. You each get an A, for now. Ask me in a month or a year. I'm a prisoner in here.
2: Hello, dear. It's me again.
0: It's nighttime now, Dad.
2: Good morning, Henry.
4: Nurse! Nurse!
0: These halls are strange.
2: Sleep, dear.
1: Checking
0: for
1: pressure.
0: I'm with you, Dad.
5: Can't offer any hope.
2: If you could only just talk to me.
0: Hang on, Dad. Just hang on.
2: How long can this go on? I know what you're saying. Do you think I haven't been thinking about it?
5: I'm sure you have.
2: I'm sorry. He would hate this. I believe the appropriate word for this, for what we are talking about, it's dignity.
3: Thank you, Catherine.
5: It's for the best, I think. Have you talked to anyone about this?
2: No.
5: You should. We'll take him off the equipment and notify the staff not to attempt reviving him. The IV will remain. That's where we draw the line. We'll have papers for you to sign in the reception area.
2: Thank you.
3: Yes, thank you.
0: I'm here to relieve you, Mom.
5: Hello, Tom. You'll want to talk. I'll be outside.
0: Talk? About what?
2: About the situation. It's the best thing.
0: That sounds like a quotation.
2: Tom, it is not fair to keep him...
0: Fair?
2: He wouldn't want to live this
0: way.
2: Wait.
0: You don't know that. How do you know what he wants?
2: Tom, listen to me.
3: There's no handicap now. Fair and square, remember? Remember the game?
2: I'm sorry, Tom.
0: Yeah, so am I. You just go, huh?
2: I'll see you in the morning.
0: Yeah. The morning. Well, if you're gonna live, you have to do it without any extra help.
3: Did he hear me?
0: I told you when I first got here that I wanted to talk to you.
3: Here we go again.
0: I got a ton of selfish reasons why I don't want you to die, but I got one main reason.
3: There aren't any reasons anymore, Tom.
0: That's why I came down here to see you on this so-called vacation.
3: It's been a real treat, hasn't it?
0: Dad, I've gone over every minute I ever spent with you, and all we ever did was fight, so let's not kid ourselves about that. I always wanted to prove to you that...
3: What? That you're better than me?
0: That I'm worthy of you.
3: Oh.
0: And I'm looking at you like this in your eyes with no expression and... just... you know, well... you never said anything, you know, to encourage me. Now, when you can't speak, well... I guess it's time that you and me came to some kind of agreement.
3: Yeah, you're right.
0: So, let's forgive each other.
3: Yeah.
0: And ourselves. We're a lot alike. That's why I can tell you this. I haven't told anyone yet, but I have to. And you're the first. Okay. Dad, I'm dying. There's a spot on my lung. They found it. They found it too late.
6: Oh, no.
0: I'm worried about Julie and the kids. And I was hoping, you know, that, that you'd be there for them. And Mom. You know. Oh, you know. To love them.

0: There you go, Mr. Waring.
1: Thanks for the perfume, girls. Out of bed. Don't cry. I'm free now. There's no pain. Just warmth. I'm sorry, Tom. I couldn't stay. Catherine, I'm not worried anymore. I have to go now. Goodbye.
2: Hello. I'm Mrs. Green.
1: Yes. Henry Waring. What happened to you?
2: The man with the hood who was in my room with the gun?
1: Yes.
2: He finally shot me.
1: Oh? I didn't hear the gunshot. I'm sorry.
2: Don't be. I'm glad he finally did it.
1: I see.
2: I'm dead now.
1: Yes.
2: I've been so impressed with your family. Their devotion.
1: Yes.
2: Do you know which way we're supposed to go? There's so many different directions.
1: Yes, well, none of them are clearly marked, are they?
2: No. For some reason, I was thinking of going in that direction. Would you care to accompany me?
1: I think we'll each do better if we go our own ways and just...

0: think I'll go more that way.
1: Yes, of course. Good luck.
0: And to you. Miles and miles of open fields and gardens. Beautiful. Fragrant. Tom's gonna love this. What a great spot for croquet.
2: Henry, Tom's coming today. Would you like some breakfast?
0: Yes. bacon and eggs and a stack of toast.
2: I was worried about you last night. Remember? You were so dizzy. I got up and I got you some water. You finally went to sleep.
0: Yeah, I remember.
2: Oh, the paper's here. Would you like to read it?
0: Yes, I would.
2: Anybody we know who's died?
0: Apparently not. My name's not here.
2: Henry. Are you sure you're feeling all right this morning?
0: Absolutely. I'm fine. Catherine, do we know a Mrs. Green?
2: No. Why, is she in the obituaries?
0: No, she isn't.
2: Should she be?
0: No.
2: Want me to get you some breakfast?
0: Yeah, I'll be right down.
2: I'll take that as a promise.
0: Yes, I wonder, do you have a patient there, a Mrs. Green? No, I'm an acquaintance. She's there? Died last night. Thank you.
3: Henry!
0: I'm coming.
2: Heavens, I haven't seen you eat like that for years.
0: Well, I haven't had solid food for some time.
2: It was not since last night.
0: Oh, yeah.
2: Oh, what happened to the back of your hand? Looks all swollen. It's bruised.
0: I don't know. I must have done it in the night.
2: Just think, Henry. In an hour or so, they will be walking in that door.
0: Yes.
2: Oh, please, don't start worrying again.
0: I'm not worried. And you mustn't worry about me.
2: I'll get it. Henry, let go of me.
0: I'll get it. Hello? Oh, yes, speaking. Yes, I do. Oh.
2: What is it?
0: Oh, where was this? I see. My wife is here with me. Julie and the kids are all right. It's Tom.

0: who was driving to whom? Or did Ken and Tom finally manage to meet halfway? Some lonely place in the middle of the night where differences melt away. Vanishing Point.
1: A Silent Agreement by Hans Burgert. Featured in the cast were Frank Perry as Henry, Linda Sorensen as Catherine, and Jeffrey Bowes as Tom, with Rosalind Goldsmith, Ken James, Brian Stittle, Melanie Scar, Jenny Monday, and Ruth Springford. Recording engineer was Brian Pape, with sound effects by Jean Sarazin.

The production assistant was Nancy McElveen. Original music was by John Roby. The series script editor is Sandra Rabinovich, and the voice of Vanishing Point is David Calderisi. A Silent Agreement was produced and directed at Studio G in Toronto by Bill Howell. The executive producer of Vanishing Point is William Lane. Until next week, I'm Barbara Budd, wishing you good night.

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0: This face, 20 is 80 and 20 is 100. Perfectly correct. $100 rental for 2 months. And now, as a matter of a receipt, of course.
1: If you don't mind.
0: Not at all. Not at all, Mr. Cook. Do business in a business-like way is my motto. We aren't a very large firm, but service supreme is our motto. Now, what did I do with my receipt book? So careless of me. In this pocket?
1: Any old piece of paper will do.
0: No. Here we are. I had it in this pocket all the time. I'll just sit down over there and write it out for you.
1: Well, darling?
2: Well, that is simply unbelievable.
1: $50 a month for a furnished Grand Central Palace like this one. Beautiful? There's something wrong in the woodpile someplace.
2: Well, do you really think so?
1: Oh, of course not. I'm only kidding.
2: Well, this old house seems to kill me somehow. It's so full of shadows.
1: Oh, nonsense. You're letting the storm outside affect you. You're always afraid of lightning, you know.
2: There was a blinding flash just as we came in the drive. It illuminated the whole house. It seemed to glower at us, almost forbidding us to enter.
1: There you go, letting your imagination work overtime. At $50 a month, we're getting a marvelous bargain. I only hope Service Supreme over there gets the receipt made out before he changes his mind. Hey, where's Billy?
2: Sleeping. Over there on the sofa.
1: Yeah, he made himself right at home pretty quick, didn't he?
2: The fact is, Papa.
1: What? Now, that libel. I never curled up on a strange sofa.
2: What?
1: Without at least 3 drinks and a proper introduction.
2: Quiet. Here comes Service Supreme.
0: Yeah. Here we are, folks. Money received, right and proper. I hope you'll be quite satisfied here. Quite.
2: Oh, I'm sure we will be. As you can see, our little boy has made himself at home already.
0: Cute little fellow. I do hope he'll be quite all right. Well, I must be getting along. Business, you know. Moving in at once, aren't you?
1: Well, we planned to...
0: Yes. You told me you were. Well, good luck and goodbye, Mrs. Crook.
1: Mr. Crook, goodbye.
0: Goodbye.
2: Well, I wasn't he in a hurry to get out?
1: Service Supreme till the minute the rent's paid, and then it's exit extraordinaire. Well, I better go get the things in out of the car. Gosh, dear, I never thought we'd spend the summer in a mid-Victorian mansion, did you? Huh? Dear, I'm talking to you.
2: Hmm? Oh, I'm sorry.
1: Why the pensive look? What are you thinking about?
2: Of what that man said.
1: What man? Oh, you mean Service Supreme, huh?
2: Yes.
1: Well, what pearl of wisdom did he spout?
2: Well, remember when you looked at Billy sleeping there?
1: Yeah.
2: He said, I do hope he'll be all right.
1: Yeah, so he did. So what?
2: The way he said it.
1: Go on. Say, you'll have to get some help in to clean up this place. Looks like my fraternity house used to after we threw a dance.
2: Look.
1: Huh? What are you staring at? Huh?
3: What are you doing in here?
1: Hey. Oh, boy. Billy, you started it.
3: What are you doing in here?
2: Chuck, he must be the caretaker the real estate man told us about.
1: Oh, yes, sure.
3: You answer me. What are you doing here?
2: Chuck, what's the matter with that man?
1: Look here, old boy. You don't have to throw any catfish. We rented this place from Service Supreme. I mean, what's his name, Mr. Hawkins, that real estate man up in town.
0: Rented?
1: Sure. Here's a receipt. $100 for the next 2 months.
0: 2 months?
1: Yeah, I know it isn't much, but it's all the fellow wanted, and so that's all he got. Of course, with all due respect to you, caretaker, you are the caretaker, aren't you?
3: Yes. I.
1: Huh? Oh, good. Then I can speak freely. As I was saying, the rental doesn't seem like much, but
3: After all big as it is, it's a pretty crummy old place.
2: Chuck.
3: Well, it is. That real estate fella said there hadn't been anyone living here regularly for 20 years since these people, what's the name, all died.
0: Reynolds.
3: Huh? What'd you say? What did he say, Ann?
2: I don't know, but he frightened me.
0: Reynolds. Mr. and Mrs. And Paula.
3: Oh, Reynolds. Yeah, they're the people that lived here, aren't they? Mr. Who's this real estate said something about...
0: Get off of here.
3: Huh?
0: Get off of here.
2: Chuck.
0: You're a hell, man.
3: Now, wait a minute.
0: Get off. Get off. You don't belong
3: now.
0: Here.
3: We rent
0: no,
3: this place.
0: No one belongs here. No one.
3: And then that's mine.
0: Stop waving your
3: mine.
0: Hands around.
3: 20
0: oh,
3: years. Mine.
0: Stop it. Get out. Get out.
3: Say, what is this?
0: You all get out. All of you. This place is mine.
2: This place is
3: mine. Wake up, he's making up noise.
0: Get out.
3: My heart. Forget
0: mine. Nobody can come in here.
2: Chuck,
3: he's dead.
0: Nobody. Holy.
3: Oh. Well, brace up, old boy.
2: Oh, Chuck, he's not.
3: No, he's just passed out, I guess. I wonder where some water is. We've got to.
2: Oh, he's coming, too.
3: Holy smoke. I thought he popped a valve or something the way he was blowing off. Here, give me a hand. We'll put him up in the other sofa. Here you are. Come on.
0: Take your hands off me.
3: What?
0: Take your hands off me.
3: Oh, now, look here. We just want to help you.
0: Your hands off me.
2: Chuck, help him get out.
0: No!
3: Here, let me get you to a chair, you...
0: No. I am all right. I will live longer than anybody. You will have to get out. You will have to get out. No one must stay here.
3: Hey,
0: no one. Get out.
3: Hey,
0: get out.
3: Now, wait a minute. Well, can you imagine that old duck?
2: Running off like that.
3: Boy, oh boy, did we get a bargain. A house and entertainment by a crack nut all for 50 a month.
2: Well, but why would he so furious?
3: Don't ask me. I'm no psychiatrist. Oh, well, let's not let old crackpot spoil things. I'll slip him a few bucks in the morning and he'll be all right. Now, let's wake that snoozing son of ours.
2: Look,
3: huh?
2: He is awake.
0: Why?
3: You little rascal, you. How long have you been sitting there watching, young man, huh?
2: A long time. Where are we, Dad?
4: I'll tell you, Billy Boy. We're in a great, big, beautiful house where you and I and Father are going to have a good time for the next 2 months. Isn't that good news?
3: Well, why don't you answer your mother, Billy? Aren't you glad we're going to be staying here in the country?
2: Dad.
3: Yes, son?
2: Please, let's get out of here. I'm awful scared.

0: Well?
1: Like a regular chair.
0: But just keep your voice down.
1: Oh, that air of ours is sleeping so sound it takes Susan's band to wake him up.
0: Maybe we should have let him sleep with us this one night.
1: And have him grow up into a lily that falls over at the sight of his own shadow? I know, Mrs. Cook. He sleeps in that room and likes it. Anyway, he's deep in sleep, so that's that. Oh, boy, oh, boy, oh, boy. Touching out feels good. It's going to take at least two bands to wake me up tonight.
0: Lock all the doors?
1: Mm-hmm.
0: And the windows?
1: Yeah.
0: Are you sure?
1: No, now listen, honey.
0: Please tell me.
1: I am telling you. This house is locked up tighter than a hoosegow. Shutters, doors, everything. I tell you, if that crazy old coot decides to come back to continue his oration, you'll have to use a hacksaw to get in.
0: I wish it was morning.
1: Hmm?
0: Well, you could sort of straighten things out with him. After all, he is the caretaker.
1: No, forget it. We rented the place from the regular agents. And if the old boy doesn't like it, well, it's just too bad. Now what? Let's go to sleep, huh?
0: But, Charles...
1: Oh, Anne.
0: But I want to know.
1: What?
0: Well, why should he have gotten so excited? It's been worrying me.
1: Oh, I don't know. Maybe because he thinks we'll mean more work.
0: 20 years.
1: Huh? What'd you say?
0: Oh, I was just wondering why this place hasn't been rented or sold all these years.
1: I don't know.
0: So could it be?
1: What?
0: Oh, nothing.
1: Hey, are you thinking of... Oh, that's nonsense. Why, sure, just because the house is big and old and hasn't been lived in for a long time doesn't mean that... Oh, I tell you that storybook stuff.
0: Chuck.
1: Huh?
0: Why did Billy say that he was frightened?
1: Oh, he's just a little kid.
0: Well, isn't it possible that... Young children are closer.
1: To what?
0: To things that aren't of this world. Huh?
1: Anne Cook.
0: Well, I was just thinking.
1: We're not thinking things like that. Of all the screwy ideas to get in the middle of the night, in the middle of nowhere. Now, come on. Go to sleep before you give me the jitters, too. Save the ghost talk for tomorrow morning when the sun's shining. It's a little dark and dismal, weird right now to be talking about

0: Harding. Oh, Jack.
1: But it can't be. It's not a radio.
0: Jack, I'm frightened. I knew something was wrong.
1: No,
0: I knew it. No, don't let him decide. We shouldn't have come here.
1: Stop.
0: We shouldn't have.
1: Really,
0: I know the music in the middle of the night.
1: Now, don't let go like that.
0: I'm scared.
1: Wait a minute. Stop. So quiet now?
0: Yes. Look, did we really hear it?
1: I felt the floor vibrating. Like it does when the organ plays in church. Yeah. He's all right.
0: Billy.
2: Hello, Mom, Dad.
0: Billy. Darling, why were you laughing like that? Why, Billy?
2: Oh, because I've been having fun. Gosh, lots of fun.
1: Oh, a dream, Santa. You mean you've been having a funny dream?
2: Gosh, no. Not a dream. Isn't my dad funny, old lady?
0: Oh, lady.
1: Huh?
0: Who did you say that to, Billy?
2: She wants me to go downstairs with her to listen to the music.
1: Music?
2: But I told her I couldn't go. Not like you said I could go. Can I, Mom? Can I go?
0: Go. Go where, baby? Where?
2: Downstairs, like I told you. With her.
0: Billy, listen to me. Who are you talking about?
1: Son? I see your mother. Who are you talking about? Yes, and why are you staring at the foot of the bed? What are you looking at?
2: The old lady, Dad. Don't you see her sitting there?
1: Oh, what are you thinking, huh?
2: Son, can't you see her? Funny old lady. You can kind of see right through her.

0: Cold, dear?
1: Yeah, a little.
0: Here. Let me get this around you, huh? Kind of a wind blowing in from someplace. You should have stayed upstairs.
1: No, I couldn't stay upstairs in this hall.
0: All right. Don't get upset again. Here we three are, and here we stay. Until daylight.
1: Oh, won't it ever get light again?
0: Oh, no, honey. Just a few more hours. Gosh, kids are wonderful.
1: What?
0: Billy. Look at him there. Asleep as if nothing had happened.
1: He doesn't know anything, big.
0: No, lucky kid. You just wait until that old son starts doing his stuff. And I'm going to turn this house upside down until I find out what's been bothering
1: him.
0: Did you hear something?
1: I don't know. I thought I heard something inside. That horrible music,
0: it's here. An organ right in this room.
1: Oh, Lord, in heaven, where's it coming from?
0: Oh, I don't know.
1: Oh, I can't stand it, Chuck, I can't. Make them stop it.
0: Please,
1: organ's playing, music. There's no one here. It can't be played. Stop it. Stop it. Stop it.
0: There,
2: Mama.
0: Yes, silly boy, yes. What is it?
2: That's my music. Where's it coming from, Mama? But, Mama.
0: It's all right, son. Nothing's going to harm us. Here. Come in. That's the boy. Your arms close around me.
1: Won't it ever stop?
0: Won't daylight ever come?
2: I wish we wasn't here.
1: Look. It's getting darker.
0: Oh, it's the dark before the dawn. You know.
2: Yes. It seems to be getting lighter.
1: And the music's dying away.
0: Yeah. Light. What a funny light. And... is there something wrong with my eyes?
1: No. I see it, too.
0: Do you? The wall over there. A light green, isn't it? Glowing on it.
1: Oh, Chuck, I'm afraid.
0: We got to get out of here quick.
1: Yes.
0: No, wait. That wall. The green light's gone through it. Beyond it. The room, Anna. A room.
1: Yes. Yes, I see it, too. Oh, Chuck, what's that in the sisters?
2: Mommy, what are you afraid of?
0: Anne, there's someone sitting in that room. In the green light.
1: Yes.
0: It's a girl. See her so clearly. And yet... somehow it isn't real, is it?
1: Look at the way she's dressed. So strangely.
0: So clear. And yet it's more like a picture on the wall. Not deep. The brightness of the picture.
1: Chuck, look. There's a man coming into that horrible light.
0: By George. It's him.
1: What?
0: Don't you recognize him? The old caretaker.
1: Yes.
0: Yeah. But now he isn't so old.
1: Get me out of here.
0: No, wait. We don't dare go. Not yet. Pictures on the wall. And yet not pictures.
1: He's going closer to her.
0: Yeah. I see it.
3: Go, Paula.
0: God in heaven, he's talking. And yet he hasn't flesh. I know he hasn't.
4: Oh, it's you, Mr. Albertson.
0: She speaks, too. Picture's talking, is it? Am I nuts?
3: Yeah, Paula. I wanted to talk to you.
4: But you know, Mr. Albertson, Mother doesn't like to have me talk with you.
3: Because I'm a simple man, eh? A gardener. A servant.
1: Oh, Chuck,
0: don't knock.
4: Whatever the reason, Mr. Elverton, you shouldn't come here when Mother's away. It isn't right.
3: Your mother.
4: Mr. Elverton.
3: Yeah, your mother. I've got nothing, so I'm not good enough, eh?
4: Please go.
3: Your father. He promised me, before he died, he promised me in his will that he'd give me money. Plenty money for all I did for him.
4: Well, I'm sorry he didn't leave it to you.
3: You matador.
4: Don't blame her. It wasn't her fault. It wasn't in the will. But how could she give it to you?
3: Your father, he promised me. Mr. Reynolds, he promised me.
0: They're the people that own this house.
1: And Mr. Hawkins said they've all been dead for 20 years.
4: It's no use, Mr. Robinson, talking about that again and again. Please go.
3: Oh, you drive me out too, eh?
4: Oh, please don't talk like that.
3: If I had money, the money your father promised me, you wouldn't tell me to go, would you? Maybe you would love me, huh? Marry me, eh?
4: Don't look at me like that. You frighten me.
3: That you could love me anyway, Paula Reynolds. I make you love me.
4: No.
3: Make you love me.
4: Leave me alone. Leave me alone. Leave me alone.
3: You love me. I make you love me.
1: Yes,
4: no,
1: you
4: love me.
0: You
3: love me.
0: No,
3: I love you.
0: Yeah.
1: The lights
0: fading
1: out.
0: And they're going with it.
1: Oh, what have we seen, Chuck? What?
0: Wait. The light. Coming back.
1: Don't look, Billy boy. Here, darling. Put your head against Mother.
0: And look. He's killed her.
1: Oh, Chuck.
0: Standing over her, that horrible look on his face.
1: Chuck, another woman's coming in.
0: The mother.
1: He's turning toward her. Chuck, he's going to kill her.
0: I can't move.
1: I don't want to scream. I can't. Do something, Chuck. He's killing the mother. Killing her.
0: What can I do? No good idea. I can't move. Gone. The light goes. And they go with it.
1: But we saw him kill them both. Mother and daughter.
0: Billy didn't see it.
1: No. No, he buried his head against me so tightly. But Chuck.
0: What's the matter?
1: Billy's asleep.
0: Asleep?
1: Yes. So quietly against me. Well, it is as if someone out there didn't want him to see that horror. Only you and I. Well, it is someone up there didn't want him to see this horror. Only you and her. Look, what was it that we saw? What?
0: Whatever it was, I'm getting out of here, quick. Give me the boy.
5: Wait.
0: What?
1: The old man. The one we just saw.
5: The one you just saw, what?
0: You killed him. How and why, I don't quite understand. We saw you kill the mother and daughter.
5: Oh. You know.
1: Was it real? What did they see?
5: Yes. I killed them both.
1: Oh,
0: God.
5: Yes. I killed them. And why not? The one gave me no love. The old one, no money. He promised me. He promised me. But when he died, he gave me nothing. He killed him, yes. Yes, kill them. With my own hands, I kill them.
1: Not the police.
5: Yes.
1: No.
5: No police. There were no police then. There will be no police now.
0: But murder.
5: Two women. They know. I know. And now, you know. No one else will ever.
0: What do you mean?
5: here. Hey, Thunder. Yeah. I hear Thunder. Now, you know why I didn't want you here. Now, you know why I must kill you.
1: That gun.
5: Oh, yes, it's a gun. Him. 20 years that orbit my head.
6: Well, you're crazy.
5: You
6: got
5: it.
1: I'm not going to kill you.
0: Is someone?
1: I saw.
0: Billy, is he?
1: Oh. Still sleeping.
0: Sleeping? Through all that.
1: Blessed sleep.
0: What?
6: The wall! It's falling off!
1: Look!
6: At the altar.
0: The organ that was playing.
6: And the women. Two women sitting at the keyboard.
1: No, no, Chuck, don't go any closer.
0: Oh, no.
1: Chuck, what is it?
0: No. No, I was wrong, Ann.
1: Wrong?
0: Not women. Not anymore. Two skeletons.
1: Oh.
0: In dresses.
1: No.
0: I understand everything now. He killed them 20 years ago. And then walled up their bodies in there with the organ.
1: That's what we saw. The music. How could it?
0: And look.
1: They've crumbled.
0: Bones into dust. Dead. Now they can have.

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0: welcome to a half hour of Mind Webs. Short stories from the worlds of speculative fiction. The story this time is by Joseph Green. It's called Treasure Hunt. One of the places it appears is in New Writings in Science Fiction 5, a book edited by John Carnell. The wall slid upwards and he went charging down the ramp, wheels driving hard against the steel. Fear drove him. Fear gave him strength. Fear pushed him across open space and into the sheltering growth out of sight of the alien tower of steel that stood so strong and looked so strange in this fragile fairyland of flower and light. He rolled on a moment more before stopping, impelled by its memory. His unorganized flight had carried him to the edge of a silvery surfaced pool. He glanced at his reflection in the heavy liquid, then closed his eyes. He wanted to scream, but instead told himself, I am Soames Chesedony. I am Soames Chesedony. Soames Chesedony. He stopped. There was memory, harsh and hurting, but memory, an implanted voice that said,
1: There will be an initial period of confusion. Find a hiding place and wait it out. Don't struggle, just wait. You will understand.
0: The voice was too strong to resist. He glanced again at the water, seeing the plump, rounded, armless body, heavy, tapering tail, snake length of neck, topped by a blunt and broad-nosed dragon's head. He looked at the two wheels of bone that supplied his locomotion as he moved away, at the massive bones which protruded from both sides of the muscular abdomen to serve as their axles. The clever arrangement of great thews powering extended bones with rounded ends that swung in small, constant circles, fitting into the deep hollows between the wheel's 12 spokes on half the cycle. He looked like an oversized seahorse mounted on a crossing shaft with rollers at its ends. He watched the bones revolve and the wheels move as he headed for the refuge of the sheltering growths, felt his tail curl in or out, sensitive to every shift of balance. He heard the faint whispering sound of the grease his body automatically supplied, easing friction in the bone sockets. I am Dr. Soames Chesedony. I am Professor Soames Chesedony. Chesedony, Chesedony, Chesedony. He repeated this earnestly, sincerely, because he believed it, because it was truth. He wanted to add that he was an Earthman, that he walked on two legs, that he had hands, feet, a face. He wanted to say all this aloud, but his throat could not utter human speech, and it would obviously have been a lie anyway. He closed his eyes. The darkness was comforting. This world was too bright, too real, and the voice of memory spoke more easily when it was hidden. What am I doing here? He asked himself. I am dead, he added, before he could answer.
1: You are a mental pattern. A matrix of electrical forces taken from one mind and forcibly imposed on another. We are not cerebral texts and cannot explain the process. It is a temporary imposition. In a few hours, the sleeping mind of your host will reassert itself and you will fade into nothingness. Your true brain is unconscious, but tied to your present mind by very strong bonds. One does, it affects the other.
0: Why was this done? He asked himself, and waited for the answer to appear from his own subconscious.
1: We are on a treasure hunt. We are after the fresh laid egg of the firebird, the most beautiful object in the galaxy. And this is the only way one may be obtained. You were chosen to share this effort with us, because our computer selected you as the philosopher most likely to succeed.
0: Memory came back with a rush. He was dead, legally, and buried as well. And they had fished up his body, a clear violation of the euthanasia law, and withdrawn the dream serum he had injected into his bloodstream with much ceremony the day before. And they had revived him and offered him a share of the fabulous wealth they earnestly felt was almost within their grasp. He could even remember the overly dramatic farewell speech he had made to some of his followers and students as he sat in the coffin holding the hypo. The conscious but silent comparison of himself to a Greek who had said farewell between swallows of hemlock 3,000 years ago. He, too, was dying for a cause, though the drug he was voluntarily taking would extend life for many days before his body finally wasted into death. He was a healthy and vigorous man of 80 with another 60 years of slow degeneracy ahead if he chose to take them. But he would end his life by this faster in reality but longer by dreams route to dramatize the movement he headed. He was the leader of the dedicated band of men and women who claimed that the torturous rejuvenation operation giving near immortality should be available to all who desired it. The government's official position was that it was impossible for everyone to undergo treatment, that it must be reserved for those persons so valuable to the war that they could not be spared, or those who could afford the million credits needed for private treatment. A deceptive statement which ignored the alternatives. Radium was plentiful now, and more surgeons could be trained. The government was simply unwilling to accept the perfectly fair terms the Rakrixa had offered, because it would mean returning some of the star systems Earth had stolen from them. It was true that as long as the interplanetary war went on, mankind's resources must remain tied up in arms. But they could end the fighting tomorrow if they would, freeing technology to work for the needs of the individual. Sol Central had the attitude that had characterized the government since the days of his Greek mentor, the willingness to work for the future of the race, regardless of what it cost the members living in the present. That attitude had to be changed. Background knowledge faded as the specific answer which had been implanted in his subconscious appeared.
1: All four of us have made the attempt and failed. We think we know why. When you meet the Fire Lord, you will find that the instincts of the Challenge Horse body you possess, plus the normal fear of death, will make it difficult for you to submit to her. We found it impossible. It is our hope, which the computer bears out, that a trained philosopher who is honestly willing to accept death, who has only to overcome the natural reactions of the Challenge Horse, can force himself to submit to capture.
0: With this information came a picture of the two Earthmen waiting in the tall steel ship. Two men who were daring and loved adventure and loved life more than most because they had many times seen it in deadly peril. In them, the desire to live was strong. But there was another man sitting vacant-eyed in the ship and a body buried somewhere under the glittering mica and sand of the landing field. In sorrow and deep regret, they had told him about those two men, their companions, through many a voyage rough and strange. Especially they had spoken of Silverson, the Cerebrotech who had managed to restore the ancient and alien identity transfer machine when they found it on a remote dead planet in their last far wandering. He had restored it and used it after his three companions had failed to become the second casualty when a hungry carnivore caught him far from the ship and killed and ate his borrowed body. They had obtained this much by putting him under deep hypno, but his mind was gone. Now, Silverson puttered about with a transfer machine, still capable of repairing it despite his idiocy, keeping it going in order that Soames Chesedony might try where all others had failed. "But your logic is faulty," he had cried to them when he had awakened in deep space. "I do not wish to live. Why then should I endure this agonizing and unpleasant experience of which you speak when death is so much more preferable?" And his memory supplied the answer they had given then.
1: "You chose death because it was inevitable anyway, Professor. You were already past the best years, could only go downhill without the rejuvenation treatment. With your share of the eighth credit, you can buy a long life. All four of us have the first treatment, and we are far older than you. It is time for the second one, which will prevent aging for another 100 years. We think you will choose to live, even though others die, once there is a real choice.
0: And betray the cause for which I martyred myself, he had asked in anger, and then thought about it and realized he would have to try for the egg. They had raised doubts that he could never forget if he did not face the temptation and resist it. Thus he stood under the weird trees in a body grotesque and strange in search of the egg of beauty and life in order that he might reject that life and prove himself true to his beliefs. He opened his eyes. For the first time he saw his surroundings with conscious perception. Till now he had accepted a chariot horse seeing its own strange land with its own bright eyes uncaring. He saw a world of light. There were no true shadows. He was in a very formed forest of translucent trees. The one universal characteristic of all visible vegetation was its semi-transparency. The very soil on which he rolled glittered in the light, a composition of polished silicon and sparkling mica. Human eyes would have been blinded, lost in the assault of brilliance. Another fragment of memory returned. This was one of those rare planets where the life chain had formed on a silicon rather than the carbon base. A world so completely alien, human senses were virtually useless. Human consciousness unable to function competently in its forests of crystal growths. The atmosphere his borrowed body breathed was a mixture of nitrogen oxides, hydrogen sulfide, sulfur dioxide, and ammonia, with not a trace of oxygen in free form. The pool in which he had admired his reflection had been of liquid mercury, the temperature high enough to vaporize water in seconds. He looked at his body again, and realized with amazement that while he was not actually transparent, his flesh did admit sunlight easily. His outer cell layers received energy directly from the sun and synthesized compounds which circled through the remaining tissues. When he moved, he gave off light. And now he realized this was true of every plant and animal on the sphere. And there were growths of prisms, seed carriers of crystal bells, fruits of gem translucency, which were his food. There were other animals like himself, and many like his firebird mate, which was carnivorous. He felt a sudden and powerful fear and knew that already the instincts of the submerged personality he dominated were coming to the surface. He had to finish his mission quickly, or they would become an added interference. His journey through implanted memory was over. It was time to find a firebird. He wheeled out of the dubious shelter of crystalline cabbages grown overly tall, looking about with new interest at the shimmering landscape. The gossamer growths were thick and varied, and despite their lack of opacity, he could see little farther than in a real jungle. Each shard of crystal crooked, curved or splinted the ray of light passing through it, giving illumination without vision. There were other carnivores in this fairy jungle in addition to the firebirds, some of which preyed on him. The speed of wheels was his only protection. There was a constant struggle in his borrowed brain between impressions of wonder incredible and normal routine of life, the conscious earth mind and the deep buried animal instincts. He decided to work with the inherited knowledge as much as possible and let his sense of strangeness fade. Those instincts might keep him alive when all intelligence failed. He became aware of a multitude of small life forms on the ground. Large areas were covered with tiny prismatic flowering plants, none over a few inches tall, of some silicious material that sparkled with excruciating brightness. He bent closer and saw a spiderweb framework holding what seemed to be thousands of individual crystals in a vaguely mushroom shape. A small flying creature whirred through the air below his nose and settled on a nearby growth, diaphanous wings giving off coruscations of soft purple. There were others like it, scattered through the multitude of flowers, performing some magical fertilization act, attesting to the harmony between crystal insect and crystal plant. He moved through the forest now for what seemed hours, while the rosy sun swung across the center of the sky and slowly downward. Hunger grew, and at last, in desperation, he bit at some little bells hanging from an elf's umbrella of a plant twinkling in every breeze. The glass crunched into splinters between his diamond teeth, and suddenly he was eating without control. If the hunger instinct could be that powerful, it was understandable that the life instinct might overcome the imposed control and send the creature fleeing. He would have to be strong indeed to succeed where the others had failed. There was a slight whistling in the air. His wandering path had taken him into a small open area, and the faint noise was from overhead. His left wheel dug into the ground with strain and violence, throwing him half around before the right one caught and shot him to one side. The great glass beak of the attacking flyer speared into the ground where he had been a second before. The massive feet hit with a thousand explosions of bursting bells among the little plants. He hid for a time, shaken, and then resumed his role. That had been the wrong fowl. The firebird could not fly. He saw one. It came with arrogant truculence through the more open ways, its high back brushing the bottom of the leaf plates four times its height off the ground, its drill-sharp beak probing the air in the jerky, pecking manner of a chicken. It came on great splayed feet of stained glass talons, its useless little wings tucked close to a bulbous body of silvered quartz. It came in peace and tranquility. But when the great ruby eyes saw him, the red lights of lust and love flared and flamed in their scarlet depths. And before he could assert his will, the stubborn body had already turned to flee. He halted it peremptorily, and it moved again anyway, and he fought the flood of fear that surged through him from wheel rim to dragon nose. "I am not afraid to die," he screamed to himself. But there was no hidden memory left to answer him. "I am not afraid," he said again, and steadied himself for the harder fight with the body. Fear grew, fear spread, fear condensed, focused, strengthened. "Roll, roll, roll," the body commanded. "There is still time. We are faster than our mate." "Hold, hold, hold," he told it mercilessly and waited. Death, death. The blighting awareness came, and life, life. He repulsed it. The muscles twitched and quivered, the wheel shivered, the tail coiled and curled, swung in battered brush and ground. The great bird came on, unholy joy on plain glass face of many facets, urge to procreate, a pulsing warmth in veins of gauzy silicon. The warmth reached him, enfolded him, a strange and enervating aura, and the urge to flight diminished. And he knew the body he inhabited had reached a state of sensual readiness, and the battle was over. On she came, towering over him with one last great hop, this Brobdingnagian nightmare for whom he yearned, this bird of paradise who laid the egg of life and death. Once in the shaped hollow space between her legs, where he fitted as though fashioned for it, there was no escape. But the mating fever had seized him too, and he was quiescent. The death fear had given way before this greater need for life in a new generation. He lay immobile and knew that his body would survive the assault, a sign of the skill of a mother who had laid many eggs. In another moment, the new life arrived. The fabulous egg of the firebird fell on his back with a gentle thump and rolled into its assigned hollow at the base of his long neck. Motherhood was pleased, and it was father's turn to carry the burden of egg and future children, father's destiny to die, for the egg was unfertilized. The great mother bird of flame went flouncing off through the woods, queen of her world of glass without shadow, and it was time to go. He rolled away, testing his control and finding it unimpaired as yet, but already feeling the tug of instinct that told him to seek a hiding place. He ignored it, heading for the spaceship by the nearest open way, his borrowed sense of direction without doubt or fault. He kept a wary eye overhead for birds, another alert for enemies on the ground or in the trees. He rolled as swiftly and as quietly as the rough ground and winding trails among the taller shrubs of sheerness permitted. And after a few minutes knew the ship was close ahead, and he would soon be safe. He heard the sound behind him now and recognized it and knew it was only proper somehow. He jerked into full speed, heedless now of noise or danger. If there was a killer ahead as well as behind, he must take the chance of darting by it. He rolled through a crushed verdure of opalescent sparkles where some giant foot had recently trod, and behind him the sound of danger drew closer. It was not a large creature who pursued. A many-legged whip of a body supporting the head of all teeth and a tail of deadly poison. But it was one of the few creatures on the planet faster than himself, and he knew with the sureness of instinct that it could overhaul him before he reached the safety of the ship's waiting ramp. He rolled at his best speed, as straight as the growth permitted, and instead of fear, the thought came that at least his body no longer rebelled against his will, seeking that hiding place the unborn generation at the base of his neck demanded for himself. He burst from the edge of the undergrowth just feet ahead of his pursuer. Heedless of attack from the sky, he fled across the open space towards the steel tower waiting in silent readiness, and knew he could not reach it before being overhauled and killed. He fled in fear and despair, knowing the two young old Earthmen who were his best friends and worst enemies could do nothing to help him. He rolled with every ounce of strength in his doomed body, and his crazed mind did not even consider the danger, but instead thought of the first men who had landed here. The lucky accident that had let them walk out of their ship and onto a chariot horse just killed by a carnivore. It had eaten away some of the flesh before the approaching spaceship frightened it away, but the egg was untouched. They had cut it from the neck of its father host in reverent awe, and carried it back to Earth in a box filled with its own atmosphere, to see it acclaimed the most beautiful object ever brought from space, and beyond price. Other men had come, some had gone mad, and many had died in strange ways, but slowly some facts about the silicon planet were gathered. Laboriously, in their patient and plodding way, men had accumulated knowledge concerning its inhabitants, the strangest creatures known in the galaxy, made strangeness. But not until the four young old men who must have 4 million credits or die had landed, not until their strange machine which transferred minds had sent all four of them into alien bodies, had they discovered the full life cycle of the creatures men called chariot horses. That wonderful machine, tended by an idiot who understood it and run by two men who did not, had made it remotely possible to accomplish by purpose what blind chance had done so easily by accident. And so Dr. Soames Chesedony was called from the dead, and his veins drained of the drug of dreams, and his soul sent forth in the body of a seahorse on wheels, that wealth might come and young life endure. He was rolling alone through the pastures of a crystal heaven. The sounds of pursuit had died behind him. He turned his head when he reached the ramp and knew the feeling of safety. Turned and looked back where shadows should have started at the edge of the

0: meanness of the tower which light could not penetrate frightened and repelled it. He rolled up the ramp and into the ship, and with only a mild effort put down the desire to flee this eerie place and find a hiding spot where his children would be safe. He heard the ramp lifting into place behind him, felt the jaws closing around his neck, locking his head in position in the machine. He knew that in seconds the matrix of balanced electrical currents, which was his personality, would be removed from its temporary home, the operation done without harm to his sleeping brain in its human body because the machine had this capability. Afterwards, the two Earthmen would put on spacesuits and come into the chamber and cut off the tendrils which the egg had dug into the yielding flesh, and remove the egg and watch it withdraw its tendrils into itself, become again a perfect sphere, a beautiful ball of glass the size of a man's clenched fist, with four lights inside that curled and glowed and twisted and moved, burning in a fashion indescribable and beautiful beyond compare. They would place it tenderly, though it was diamond hard and virtually indestructible, in a container with a glass top that the gases around it might remain alien, but human eyes see through it to the glory beneath. They would push out the smaller airlock door, the dead little wheeled body that had served them so well, and drain the cavity of its alien air. And they would go home. There came a nothingness. Soames Chesedony awoke. He looked at the functional gray walls of his tiny cubicle with greedy hunger, and after a time, when the unbelievable memories faded a little, he fumbled for the button that would release him from the couch. His body was amazingly weak, as though he had actually endured the adventures he had shared only in mind. He staggered into the central passage and down it to the control room, where Harbison and Santee greeted him with wide grins and ribald jokes about miscegenation that made him wince.
1: To be serious a minute, Doc, Abe and I have been thinking it over, said Santee when Soames eased himself into a seat.
2: We like your guts or character or whatever it is that drove you on to success where we turned back, Doc. And there's room for one more man on this boat. We want to offer you a partnership if you'll have it. See, we plan to take the old rejuve treatment and then store what's left of the credits in hopes that we'll have enough for another when we get back in 100 years and take off to see the galaxy. We plan on Deneb for a first stop. The war hasn't spread that far yet. And from there, we'll just sort of wander around. I don't suppose it's what you'd call a constructive life, Doc, but it's lots of fun. Interested?
0: He was terribly interested. He considered it a moment, wishing desperately that he could accept, and then slowly he shook his head. Well, I'd like to. Perhaps when you come back next time, because you see, you were right. I was a hypocrite and a liar. I do want the rejuvenation now that I can afford it, to be young again, like you. But I learned something out there, fighting the chariot horse's instinctive fear of death. I made a discovery that completely eluded me when I drank the coward's brew and lay down to dream myself to death. I learned just how much I do value life. But I'm still a philosopher. I want the gift of long life for all men, not just for myself. I'm going back to Earth, back to the fight to get the war stopped. Perhaps now I will live to win it. But if the offer is still open when you come back... Well, Doc, we're going to be looking for some way to try to get Silverson's brains unscrambled, but beyond that, our plans are pretty flexible. Now, if Harbison's agreeable, we'll head out with one empty berth and keep the offer open for you. After all, 100 years isn't a very long time.
3: No, it isn't, said Soames Chesedony, thinking of the amount of work he might accomplish in that time. The work that would enable him to leave Earth for a life of excitement and daily wonder among the stars, with his principles intact. No, it isn't long at all.
0: This story was called Treasure Hunt, written by Joseph Green. It appeared in New Writings in Science Fiction 5, edited by John Carnell. This is Michael Hansen speaking. Technical production for MindWebs by Steve Gordon. MindWebs comes to you from WHA Radio in Madison.

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1: The Reverend Arthur Maydew worked very hard in a large parish for 11 months of the year. He was also a student and a man of no strong physique, so that when an opportunity was presented to him to take a holiday by exchanging his parsonage in a sprawling, dark, industrial town with the country living of another clergyman in the sunlit south, he was very glad to avail himself of it. Arthur Maydew had two daughters, the heroines of this story set in an English county shortly after the First World War. Both these girls rejoiced at the prospect of a period of quiet and rest in the pleasant country neighborhood of Overbury. But their dreams were shattered. From the gentle green acres, the Maydew sisters passed into the dark regions of terror that lie beyond midnight.
2: Biotex, the new soak and pre-wash powder, presents Beyond Midnight.
3: Quite lovely. Oh, Maggie, we shall persuade old Mr. Roberts to exchange Overbury for Father's parish permanently.
4: Oh, as if he would. This lovely place, these surroundings for Sheffield. Oh, Alice, who in all the world would make such a bargain?
3: Look, that was a song thrush. Did you see him?
4: No. With eyes like yours, I'm surprised you did.
3: Well, I will not wear spectacles. And if it contents me to say I saw a song thrush, then a song thrush I saw.
4: Oh.
3: Do you think Father is contented here, Maggie?
4: Of course. He has Mr. Roberts' library. What could content him more? Books, books, and more books. 100,000 books.
3: Oh, how green it is up here. That's Bricket Bottom down there, the glen. How long do you think it is?
4: 1 mile. Oh. 3/4, perhaps. You must ask Smith. He knows all the county's history.
3: Oh, I would not dream of asking Smith anything. He's quite stupid. Look, you see, that's the road which leads to Blaze's farm.
4: Oh.
3: Oh, I wish there were a few friendly neighbors, that's all. Then it would be paradise here. That's the only trouble. Once we've fully explored, what shall we do then? On this side of Bricket Bottom, there's nothing but Carew Court. And that's miles and miles and miles away.
4: I wonder what he's like.
3: Who?
4: The owner, Lord Carew, of course. They say he's one of the wealthiest men in England.
3: I've heard tell that he doesn't have a handsome 25-year-old son, Maggie. Only a rather plain daughter.
4: I was thinking nothing of the sort. I merely wondered what he was like. It is bleak, though, isn't it? All about here. Beautiful, yes, but bleak. Oh, come on. It's getting dark. We must...
3: Tomorrow we'll explore right to Blaze's farm. Who knows? We may be treated to fresh, warm, creamy milk.
4: Alice, look.
3: Hmm?
4: Look. How very curious. There's a house down there in the bottom, which we have never... Well, leastways, I have never noticed before.
3: House? Where?
4: Do you see? We've walked along the path down there, but I... Oh, no, no. There, girl, there. You see?
3: I don't see any house.
4: Oh, you must be able to see it. A quaint-looking old-fashioned house. Red brick. Oh, just where the road bends to the right. See the garden?
3: No. I certainly can't see a house.
4: Oh, Alice, I am very sorry, but if you don't persuade Father to buy spectacles for you soon, you'll be incapable of seeing anything.
3: Yes, yes, perhaps I can see a house, but the light is getting so bad. Oh, Maggie, we really must fly.
4: All right. But tomorrow we shall come and explore it. Perhaps we shall meet some charming people, make new friends.
3: Wait for me.
4: Perhaps we may persuade Father to desert his books and come with us, too. We must meet the people in the hospital. Otherwise, Father will be too shy.
3: We can't go tomorrow, Maggie.

0: What in heaven's name? Alice!
1: Oh, my ankle! Oh! Oh, Maggie, help me!
0: Well, why did you come down the stairs like an elephant? It's your own fault. Oh,
1: you told me to hurry.
0: Here, don't stand. Sit down, rest it. Well, I wanted to go to the house. Father's forgotten all about visiting Overbury. We can go this morning.
1: Oh, it's swelling. Oh, look. Oh, Maggie, it's so painful.
0: Oh.
1: I shan't leave the house this morning, that's evident. If you wish to explore, you must go alone.
2: Maggie.
0: Yes, Father. If we don't go now, we'll never get away. He's sure to want to go to Overbury.
1: It's no good. I cannot stand. Oh, go alone and tell me about it when you come back. If there is a house in Bricket Bottom. I swear I saw nothing.
0: I shall see you soon. If they are pleasant people and we are invited to tea and your ankle still pains you tomorrow, we shall take the trap over.
1: Maggie, you are so forward.
2: Maggie, are you there?
0: Now don't try to walk. Preserve your ankle at all costs. I shall not be late. Tell Father I am just walking. He will be cross if he thinks I have gone to the house of that man.
3: Very old-fashioned, but, oh, absolutely charming. Oh, and Alice, you should just see the garden. Oh, there are hollyhocks and roses and Canterbury bells and foxgloves. It is absolutely lovely. A darling little house. It's set close to the woods, just where the lane turns off to Blazes Farm. Oh, and Alice, I saw the people too. An old lady and gentleman. The gentleman was sitting on the porch. I couldn't see him clearly, but the lady was in the garden tying up her flowers or weeding or something or the other. Oh, she looked up and smiled as I went by. Alice, I'm sure they are nice people. It would be awfully pleasant to make their acquaintance. And we shall, too. I shall make their acquaintance if it is the last thing I do.
4: Hello.
0: Hello. You're walking. The ankle is fully healed.
4: I hobble. What's the matter?
0: Matter?
4: Yes, you don't look yourself this morning. Father was not angry yesterday, was he? I'm sure he was not awfully keen on going into Overbury.
0: No, no. Not angry. No, I'm all right. Only I did not sleep very well. I kept on dreaming about the house. Such an odd dream, too. The house seemed to be home and yet to be different.
4: What? That house in Bricket Bottom? What on earth is the matter with you? You seem perfectly obsessed with the place.
0: Hmm? Well, it is curious, isn't it? I mean, that we should only just have discovered it, and it looks to be lived in by nice people. I do wish we could get to know them.
5: There's going to be a storm.
4: Oh, the swelling just will not go down.

0: Travis, I went to the house.
1: House? Oh, the house in Wicked Bottom. Well?
0: I saw the old lady, and she is absolutely a darling. I believe she simply lives in that garden. Mind you, it's absolutely enchanting. Oh, anyway, she came to her gate and talked with me, and she asked me in to look at her flowers. She's terribly keen on flowers. Anyway, the thing is, oh, I was a little shy, I suppose, and she said, "You needn't be afraid of me, my dear. I like to see young ladies about me, and my husband finds their society quite necessary to him. Oh, she's awfully attractive, lovely silver hair. Anyway, she told me about herself and the colonel. Oh, that's her husband. He used to be in India, in the army. Paxton's their name. Colonel and Mrs. Paxton. She said they were awfully lonely at times, and she asked me in to meet the colonel.
1: I hope you didn't go in.
0: Why not?
1: Well, I don't like her asking you in that way.
0: Well, I didn't actually go in because it was getting late, but...
1: But what?
0: I have accepted Mrs. Paxton's invitation to pay her a little visit tomorrow.
1: Well, I do think you ought to find out a little more about them before you go calling Maggie.
0: Why? Oh, what on earth is the matter? They're lovely people.
1: How do you know?
0: Well, I'll tell you when I come home. Oh, you would have to go and hurt your ankle. Look, I'll go this afternoon just for a short visit. I'll be back for tea, and then we can have some croquet. You know how happy Father is when he plays croquet. Oh, Alice, don't look so disapproving. Maybe the Colonel and his lady have a handsome son. After all, you're getting awfully old, Alice. 20.
2: Where is Maggie?
1: Father?
2: Where is Maggie?
1: Out for a walk. And she's gone to pay a call on some neighbours whom she has recently discovered.
2: Neighbours? What neighbours? Mr. Roberts never spoke of any neighbours to me.
1: Well, I don't know much about them. Maggie and I were out walking the other day, the day before I hurt my ankle, and we saw, at least she saw, a house in Wicked Bottom. Honestly, Father, I am so blind, I
2: can't...
1: What
2: house?
1: Hmm? It belongs to Colonel and Mrs. Paxton, in Wicked Bottom, a little red brick house. Maggie has made the acquaintance of the Paxtons. It's perfectly all right. He's a retired Indian Army officer. Maggie went along this afternoon, but she said she'd be back long before this.
2: Hmm. I am not too well pleased about this, Alice. Maggie should not be so impulsive and scrape acquaintance with unknown people. She said she'd be home early.
1: Well, yes.
2: Had there been nice neighbours at Wicked Bottom, I'm sure Mr. Roberts would have told us. It's getting late. Can have delayed her. You say she saw the house, you didn't.
1: It was getting dark. And you know how short-sighted I am.
2: But surely you must have seen it at some other time.
1: That is the strangest part of the whole affair, Father. We have often walked along there, but neither of us have ever seen the house till that evening. And as I said, it was getting dark. Father, perhaps we should ask Smith to harness the pony and bring Maggie back. I am not happy about her. I'm rather afraid, I must confess. I don't know why.
2: Afraid of what? What can have gone wrong in a quiet place like this? Still, I'll send Smith over for her. Yes. Smith! If you feel you can manage with that ankle of yours, perhaps you'll come too. Poor dear departed mother always swore she would have preferred sons. Less trouble. Oh, not that she wasn't terribly fond of her two daughters, of course, bless her soul, but... Ah, Smith. I want you to harness a pony at once and go over to Colonel Paxton's house in Wicked Bottom and bring Miss Maydew home. Well? What are you waiting for, man?
3: Go where, sir?
2: To Colonel Paxton's house. Bring Miss Maggie home.
3: I never heard of Colonel Paxton, sir. I don't know what house you mean.
2: Alice, tell this fellow where your sister has gone to, and let us be off to fetch her. The Paxton's house, man, in Wicked Bottom, Colonel Paxton.
1: Smith, you must know the house. You really must. Why, we saw it only the other day. At least, Maggie saw it.
2: Not too heavily on that ankle now, girl. Harness the pony at once.
3: Yes, sir.
2: Stupid man. Alice, is your ankle strong enough?
1: Yes, Father.
2: Then you must show Smith where this house is. I must own I'm worried, Alice.
1: But why, Father? Maggie merely went to pay a visit to the Colonel and his wife.
2: And why have I not heard of the Colonel? Roberts would have informed me if there had been pleasant neighbors hereabouts. Be that as it may. Come, let me help you. I shall find it difficult not to be stern with your sister when we meet her again. The place depresses me, Alice, that I must own. It depresses me. The country all around is beautiful, but I am not fond of this part. Well, where is the house?
1: At the bend of the road. It should be here.
2: Coming dark. Yet you remember no house, Smith. How long have you worked hereabouts?
3: Nigh on 25 years, sir.
2: I shall be fierce with her, I promise you.
1: Here we are. Smith, it's here. Just...
2: This is the place?
1: Yes, Father.
2: But there's no house here.
3: Sir? Huh? Look, sir.
2: What?
1: Some part of a building. Here and here in the grass.
2: There was a dwelling here at one time, a long time ago. There were terraces here running... what does it all mean, Alice? Are you sure of yourself, girl? You're not mistaken? Perhaps further...
1: No, Father. I promise. It stood here, the house. Maggie pointed it out to me from up above.
2: And she went to visit the Paxtons. Well, then, where is Maggie? Listen. Smith.
1: Maggie, where are you?
2: That was Maggie's voice.
1: Father!
2: She's near and in some trouble. Where did it come from, Smith?
3: I didn't hear anybody call in, sir.
2: Alice, go back to the trap. Let me help you. Smith, we must search.
3: Miss Maggie? Miss Maggie? Where are you? Maggie. Miss Maggie.
2: Maggie, we heard you. Call again. Where are you? Alice, drive on to Blaze's farm, bring help, ask Mr. Rumbold to come and his sons too if they're at home, and ask them to fetch lanterns.
1: Father, she might have returned over the downs while we were going by road. Perhaps she saw us and called out...
2: Drive to Blaze's farm, girl. Maggie! Maggie!
3: Maggie!

0: May I offer you more tea, Mr. Roberts?
1: No, thank you, my child. No, thank you. Nothing. 4 days. Nothing. Where? What can have happened to her, Roberts? The police have questioned the old woman. She saw her on the path to Bricket Bottom, but no one else has seen her since.
0: The old woman said... What was it, Father?
1: She described Maggie as smiling, but looking queer-like. The house. There is no house. And yet...
2: Have you ever heard any local gossip concerning this Colonel and Mrs. Paxton?
1: No. I never heard mention of their names until...
0: I think the pot needs more hot water, Father.
2: Well, I'll tell you all I can about them, which is not very much, I fear. I am now nearly 75 years old, and for nearly 70 years no house has stood in Bricket Bottom. But when I was a very young child, there was an old-fashioned red brick house standing in a garden at the bend of the road, such as you have described. It was owned and lived in by a retired Indian soldier and his wife, a Colonel and Mrs. Paxton. At the time I speak of, certain events having taken place at the house, and the old couple having died, it was sold by their heirs to Lord Carew, who shortly after pulled it down on the ground that it interfered with his shooting. The Paxtons were well known to my father, who was the clergyman here before me, and to the neighbourhood in general. They lived quietly and were not unpopular, but the Colonel was supposed to possess a violent and vindictive temper. Their family consisted only of themselves and their daughter, the Colonel's old army servant and his Eurasian wife. Well, I cannot tell you the details of what happened. I was only a child. My father never liked gossip, and in later years, when he talked to me on the subject, he always avoided any appearance of exaggeration or sensationalism. However, it is known that Miss Paxton fell in love and became engaged to a young man to whom her parents took a strong dislike. They used every possible means to break off the match, and many rumors were set on foot as to their conduct. Undue influence, even cruelty, were charged against them. I do not know the truth. All I can say is that Miss Paxton died, and a very bitter feeling against her parents sprang up.
1: Yes, but Roberts, I pray you, what...
2: Please, let me continue. I know how shocked you are. This story, well, it may shed some light. My father never saw Paxton after his daughter's death, and only saw Mrs. Paxton once or twice. He described her as an utterly broken woman, and no one seemed at all surprised when she followed her daughter to the grave within 3 months. Paxton himself became a recluse. He was rarely, if ever, seen, and himself died in a very short time, some said by his own hand. He was buried like his wife and daughter in the churchyard, my church. The property passed to a distant relative, who came down to it for one night soon afterwards. He never came again. It said he conceived a violent dislike to the place. He sold it to Lord Carew, who later pulled it down, and the garden was left to relapse into a wilderness. And those are the facts.
1: But there is something more. I can see it in your face.
2: You have a right to know. What I'm going to tell you now is rumor, vague and uncertain. About 5 years after the house had been pulled down, a young maid servant at Carew Court was out walking one afternoon. She was a newcomer to the district. On returning home to tea, she told her fellow servants that as she walked down Bricket Bottom, which place she described clearly. She passed a red brick house at the bend of the road, and that a kind-faced old lady had asked her to step in for a while.
3: I saw the old lady, and she is absolutely a darling. She came to her gate and talked with me and asked me in to look at her flowers. She's awfully attractive. Lovely silver hair.
2: Did this girl go in? No. She feared that she might be late back at the hall for tea. She never visited the bottom again. But 2 or 3 years after that, after my father's death, a travelling tinker and his wife and daughter camped for a night at the foot of the bottom. The girl strolled away up the glen to gather blackberries, and she was never seen nor heard of again.

0: course, one does not know the truth. And she may have run away voluntarily from her parents, although there was no known cause for her doing that. That is all I can tell you of either facts or rumors. All that I can do now is to pray for you and for her.
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3: I'm Rod Serling. 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Today, Glenn Hall Taylor's story of murder in a theater. Death is the Puppeteer. 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

0: Hello, Mr. Know-It-All here, the man who knows everything about everything.
1: What baseball record does Greg Bruno hold?
0: An original copy of Take Me Out to the Ball Game. Hello, Mr. Know-It-All.
2: Who made up Abraham Lincoln's cabinet?
0: Carl Schwab in Walnut. Hello, Mr. Know-It-All.
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0: At the great airports, of course. Hello, Mr. Know-It-All.
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0: Well, I didn't know that.
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6: Since the time of the ancient Greek theater with its processions and its choruses, man has been fascinated with seeing and hearing his dreams, his frustrations, and his revels reenacted upon the stage. In the theater, we may laugh at high comedy or tremble at stark tragedy. And when tragedy strikes where there is comedy, it is most telling. As in the story you're about to hear. But our drama occurs not on stage, but backstage. In a theater where a revival of vaudeville is being held. May Granby of the comedy team of Granby and Granby emerges from a dressing room, descends a spiral iron staircase, and crosses to the stage door.
7: Hey, where are you going, May?
8: Out.
7: But you're on in 15 minutes.
8: Not me. Let me out of here.
7: Hey, wait a minute. Cool it. Now, what's the problem?
8: I'm through. I've had it. I'm turning in my grief.
7: Look, baby, you can't walk out like this. It ain't professional.
8: Don't give me that show must go on garbage.
7: Does Al know you're leaving?
8: I don't care whether that bum knows or wants to stop.
7: Now, wait. Hey, Pop.
9: Right here, Mr. Wakefield.
7: Go up down Granby's dressing room. Ask him to come down here, will you?
9: Oh, okay.
7: Now, let's try to settle this thing. Now, what's the beef this time?
8: The beef this time and all the time is that I just can't stand working with him.
7: But he's your husband.
8: He's also a comic. Only ain't funny. He says I sing off key. He says I step on his laughs.
7: Comics are like that. You can't walk out on him just because he gets uptight over a performance or two.
8: Oh, that ain't why I'm walking out. He's on a new kick now. He thinks I'm on the make for Tom Kent, that tenor in the Flash Act. What would I want with a tenor? I like a guy with...
7: Have you given Al any reason to be jealous?
8: No. Kent told me I had real talent, and I told him I thought he was a real doll to say so. Al heard only the real doll part and blew a stack. Now he thinks we've got a thing going between us.
7: The whole fight was over that?
8: Yeah. But it was one fight too many. And if you think I'm going to let any black-faced comic, even if he is my husband...
9: Excuse me, Mr. Wakefield. Mr. Granby can't come down.
7: Why not?
9: He's dead.
3: Oh, my... Not Al...
10: You're the manager of this theater?
11: That's right. I'm Wally Wickfield.
10: I'm from Homicide, Dan McBride. Have you touched anything in this dressing room since the body was discovered?
9: Not a thing. I found Mr. Granby just like that.
11: The reason he's in blackface, Lieutenant, is that he and his wife are due to go on. Incidentally, I went on stage and told the audience the remainder of the performance was canceled due to a death in the cast.
10: Good. I mean, what's the story on this man, Granby?
11: He was a relic from the old days of vaudeville. After all, burnt cork comics aren't exactly the new generation's idea of hip comedy.
10: Did he work by himself?
11: No, his wife played straight for him.
10: She here?
11: Downstairs. Oh, by the way, she hasn't seen the body yet. We thought it. We'd better get things cleaned up a bit first.
10: Yeah, and you discovered the body, right?
9: Yes, sir, Mr. Wakefield. We were all downstairs backstage. Asked me to come up here and send Al down to him and May.
10: May?
9: Yeah, that's Mrs. Granby. When I came up, the dressing room door was closed. I knocked. When I got no answer, I opened the door and peeked in on account of I'd seen Al in here just a few minutes before.
10: And he was lying just as he is now?
9: Yes, sir.
10: Did you ever see that knife before?
9: Many times. It's been in the prop room for years.
10: Yeah, that'd be where the stage properties or supplies and other paraphernalia kept?
9: Right.
10: Yeah. Any idea who might have done this?
9: No, sir.
10: Did you hear any arguments, quarreling or anything before the stabbing?
9: No.
10: Yeah. Any strangers come in or go out your stage door?
9: No.
10: Okay. It'll be all for now, but we may want to talk to you again, so don't leave the theater.
9: Why should I leave? I work here all night.
10: Mr. Wakefield, as I recall, you said you hadn't seen the body until I arrived.
11: Right. After I'd insisted Mrs. Granby not come up here, I stayed with her trying to calm her down.
10: When did you see him last?
11: During the supper show.
10: How long have you known him?
11: Quite a few years, on and off. I used to manage a vaudeville house. I booked the act several times.
10: Mm-hmm. How'd you get along with him?
11: Oh, fine. Hey, look, you don't think I have
10: any... I was just asking a question.
11: We got along fine, very friendly.
10: Mm-hmm. Had he had any trouble, arguments or such, with any of the people who were working here?
11: One, his wife.
10: Oh? What sort of trouble?
11: Oh, the usual man and wife spats, professional jealousies popping up and so on. He had a big go-round only today, as a matter of fact. I caught her just as she was walking out of the show.
10: Did she say what made her decide to leave?
11: Said Al gave her a bad time, suspicious that she was getting involved with Tom Kent.
10: Who's Tom Kent?
11: A singer. Works in the Flash Act on the bill.
10: Was she involved?
11: Well, she told me she wasn't. And as far as I know, she was always loyal to Al.
8: And I was always loyal to Al. You gotta believe me.
10: I'll try. Mrs. Granby, do you think you're up to looking at your husband's body now?
8: It's up to it as I'll ever be, I guess.
10: What is it?
8: That body. That's not my husband.
10: It isn't?
8: No. Take that wig off and...
10: A wig, huh?
8: Mm-hmm.
10: There we are.
8: You see? That guy's got blonde hair. That's Tom Kent.

And you see, Matus is a rosé wine imported from the old world to go with everything good. It has a light, easy-to-like taste, so it makes good food even better. Good people, friendlier. And good times, well, just try some and see.

0: sure Granby didn't leave the theater?
1: Sure as I'm standing here. Not by the stage door, anyway.
0: Did you get anything from the other ushers or doormen, Mr. Wakefield?
2: Checked them all. None of them saw Al Granby leave by any of the exits.
0: Hello. Communications? Lieutenant McBride here. I want you to put out a pickup on Al Granby. Suspicion of murder. About 5'10", auburn hair, balding in front. Now, give me the laboratory, please. This is Lieutenant McBride. I need a lab man over here at the Henry Irving Theater. Yeah. And have him bring a photographer along, too. Get him over here on the double. Hiya, Pat. You made good time. The body's right there. You know the angles I need. Shoot them.
3: Right, Dan.
0: Oh, and Dave, dust the knife handle for prints. And maybe the doorknob and the dressing table.
4: Yeah, I'll get everything I can.
0: Well, I was waiting for you guys. I figured out something. I think the blackface makeup and the wig and the dressing gown were put on this man after he was killed. Take a look at the hole in the fabric, right around the knife.
4: Yeah, you're right. The knife didn't make that hole. It was cut or torn so the dressing gown could be slipped over the knife handle.
0: Right. And I think he died immediately. There's only one blotch of blood here. Obviously, he didn't move around after the stabbing. Now then, come over here to the other side of the room. Now, this is a puzzler. There's bloodstains on the floor and on the windowsill. I'd say this is how Granby got out. He was bleeding, too.
4: Well, then he must have been wounded while attacking the dead man.
0: Not likely. The dead man was stabbed from behind, and there is no sign of a struggle.
4: Yeah, well, I suppose it could be that... Well, what was that?
0: Well, it sounds like the old doorman. Come on. Now, watch it, Dave. These stairs are tricky, and the whole stage is dark.
4: Oh, here, I got my flashlight.
0: Oh, yeah, that's better.
1: Help someone.
0: It is the doorman. I can't see you, Pop. Are you okay? Dave, shine your light over there towards the stage door.
4: Hey, look. There he is, stretched out on the floor.
0: Take it easy, old-timer. Don't move. Now, tell me, what happened?
1: He hit me on the head, got away.
0: Who, Pop? Who?
1: Al Granby.
2: Who's there?
0: It's me, McBride.
2: Oh.
0: What's the idea of sneaking out here to the box office? I gave explicit orders no one was to leave the green room.
2: Well, I had business to attend to. We canceled a show tonight. That means a lot of refunds. I wanted to go over the receipts.
0: Why didn't you ask permission?
2: Well, I did. The cop you stationed at the green room said it's okay.
0: You should have asked my permission.
2: I'm sorry.
0: How'd you get out here? Through the stage door?
2: No, I came out to one of the fire exits side of the theater.
0: Were the lights on backstage when you left?
2: Yeah. Why?
0: We found the lights turned out and Pop was slugged. Whoever clobbered him must have gotten out the stage door into the alley. You were seen in the alley.
2: The fire exit's open on the alley. I never touched the old boy. Look, if I was planning to take it on the lam, I wouldn't be here now, would I?
0: You might be. You could be out here emptying the till while looking for a chance to split.
2: Well, you could get laughs on that routine.
0: Okay, I'll give you a straight line. What about the fight you had with the tenor, Tom Kent, the dead man?
2: Who told you that?
0: One of the stagehands. Now, come on. Lock up your cash and get back to the green room.
3: Oh, hi, Dave.
4: Hi.
3: Are you about through? I've got all the pictures we need.
4: Yeah, I think I'm about done. The morgue's taking the body.
3: Yeah, Dan okayed it.
4: Yeah, well, where is he now?
3: He decided to investigate further. You know, the blood over there on the windowsill.
4: Oh, so that's why the window's open. Oh, what'd he do, get down the fire escape?
3: Yeah, he's on his way back up now.
0: It's hard to believe. When I was a rookie in uniform, I chased a guy up a fire escape to a third-story balcony. That was before I developed a balcony of my own. Well, at least the climb down and back was worth it. Even if I did get half the dust on the fire escape all over my nice new double knit.
3: Here, let me help you brush it off.
0: Oh, no, thanks. I can manage. By the way, I've concluded that Al Granby didn't slug the old doorman.
4: So what now?
0: I'm releasing all the suspects.
3: Hey, you found the murderer?
0: Not yet, but I have a hunch who it is. Let's go downstairs.
5: More questions, Lieutenant?
0: Not for now, Mrs. Granby.
2: Does that go for me also?
0: Yep, you're on your own. And you can buzz off too, Pop.
1: These are my working hours. I stay.
0: Well, do what you like. Right now, I'm going to concentrate on finding Al Granby.
5: If you find him, please call me. I gotta know what's happened to him.
0: I'll let you know, Mrs. Granby. Good night.
2: Good night.
5: Good night.
1: Good night, Lieutenant. I'll be around if you need me.
0: Thanks a lot. Hey, you two stick with me.
3: Okay. Hey, where are we going? Back downstairs into the theater.
6: Into the theater?
3: Yeah.
0: But this time, we're going by way of a fire escape.
7: The man sees your man what he can and he can't. And no man makes exceptions for you. You learn to stay on your guard, looking after your part. You learn beech nuts that are back of you, too. Like my daddy told, when you go after coal, you're not down there to take in the view. You keep respect for the mind, concentrate all the time. Of course, beech nuts for the black of you, too. What makes beech nuts such a traditional favorite? It's cause beech nut just keeps on getting better. It's a moisture, more satisfying chew. Next time you're buying chewing tobacco, try beech nut. You won't be disappointed. Then when your shift's done, you come back to the sun. You and the boys hoist a few. It ain't such a bad life. She ain't such a bad wife. You got your beech nut tobacco.

0: Oh, man. Funny how high two stories seems when you're outside a building.
1: Don't worry. If you fall, it's not any higher outside than it is inside.
2: Hey, hold it.
1: Yeah, this is the level we want. We're lucky the window isn't locked.
0: Well, what's in there, Dan?
1: The property room.
2: Hey, this is directly below Al Granby's dressing room, isn't it?
1: And that's what gave me the idea. Now then, when I open the window, everybody climb in.
2: Shh, be absolutely quiet.
3: Oh, gee, it's dark.
2: How about my flashlight?
1: No, can't take a chance.
0: Well, what are we looking for?
1: We're not looking for, we're waiting for.
2: Well, who are we waiting for?
1: I don't know for sure, but I have a hunch. Hey, close that window. I don't want whoever comes in to suspect anything. Now, that's good. Now, Dave, have your flashlight handy, but don't turn it on until I give the word.
2: Yeah, all set, man.
1: Okay, fellas, now be quiet and get behind that big packing case. No, not that one. This one. Now then, that door over there leads to backstage. It won't be long before someone comes through that door, and whoever it is, it'll be our murderer.
2: Shh. Someone's coming.
1: Okay, you. Hold it. Turn that flashlight on, Dave.
4: Don't shoot. It's me, Pop.
1: Yeah, we know it's you, Pop. We can see sharp and clear. Here, get your hands behind your back.
4: You have to do that.
1: I'm afraid so. After what you've done, I don't want you to get your hands on me.
4: How'd you know, Lieutenant?
1: A stagehand told me you used to perform in musical comedy. He said that sometimes, when you were singing as you worked around here, Tom Kent, whose voice was young and still in good form, made fun of you.
4: Well, he didn't have to needle me about sounding like a frog or an old crow. He never sang opposite Fritzy Shep or Blanche Ray or... I couldn't take it any longer. I had to wipe that sneer off his face.
1: You better not talk until you get a lawyer, Pop.
4: I know all that stuff about my rights. I don't want a lawyer. And I killed Al Granby, too.
0: Hey,
1: what?
0: Dave.
1: Because he saw you kill Tom Kent, right?
4: Right. He was a witness. I had to kill him.
1: Yeah, that's why he couldn't have slugged you backstage. He was already dead. And you were the only one with the key to the master light switch box. You switched off the house lights and faked being slugged.
2: Yeah, but why did you blacken Kent's face? Why that afro wig? And why wrap him in Granby's dressing?
4: Yeah, it was stupid, I guess, but I figured it would confuse the police long enough for me to take care of Al and get out of town. It was all for nothing, wasn't it, Lieutenant?
1: I'm afraid it was, Pop. And if you'd been thinking straight, you should have known that at your age you couldn't have carried off a packing case with a man's body in it.
2: Was that what I'm trying to drag out of the prop room? He'd never have made it.
1: Haven't you noticed? He didn't make it.
5: So there it is. She's missing all these great pictures. She needs everything.
6: That's amazing. Listen, I think I have exactly what you're looking for. It's a brand new thing. It's a Kodak Pocket Smile Saver Kit.
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6: 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And
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6: Exactly.
5: Well, listen, I can't spend a lot of money on this. It's only a hobby, girl.
6: This is perfect. This is less than
5: $30. Oh, that's terrific. It's a complete outfit? I can't believe that.
6: How are you going to get this to her?
5: I'm going up on the roof. Like I get her everything, I'll just hand it to her as she goes by.
6: She goes
5: every
6: by
5: 90 minutes.
6: Every 90 minutes.
5: At an altitude of 38 feet.
6: That's really
5: 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Well, that liftoff was a little off. 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
6: How she got started as an amateur astronaut.
5: Boy, I wish I knew. 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
9: 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Lyle Wagner was heard as Dan McBride. 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
2: I'm crunching my polo, dear Liza, I'm crunching my polo, dear Liza, crunching.
3: The nicest thing about the mint with the hole is that it's smooth and never crumbles. You can eat polo without other people hearing. Try sucking them, dear Henry.
2: I can't, I've already crunched them all.
4: Once upon a time there was an engineer. Choo-choo Charlie was his name, we hear. He had an engine and he sure had fun. He used good and plenty candy to make his train run.

0: Tales of Tomorrow. Tales beyond human imagination. Until they happen. Tales of Tomorrow, story number 11. The Girls from Earth, by Frank N. Robinson.
1: This is your host, O Mentor, saying hello for ABC. The year is 2906. Expanding space travel had sent colonists to every solar system within reach. And as soon as facilities became available, there'd be more planets opened up. But, and it was quite a but, Earth faced a problem. This colonization of the universe had taken too many men from Earth. Here on Earth, there were 10 women to every 3 men. Well, that's no problem. Oh, ask your neighbor, the one with 2 daughters, what a problem it is. Well, it was that ratio, 10-3, which makes our Tales of Tomorrow, inspired by a wonderful Galaxy magazine and called The Girls from Earth. Carol Allen and Joseph Hill worked together on Mid-Planet in the Hopper solar system. They hoped someday soon to be partners in the sawmill. But at the moment, they didn't look very much like future tycoons. Actually, they were knee-deep in the mud of the Kalamazoo River, hauling in a line attached to a raft of parampa logs. Not very happy about it, either.
2: Yank on it, Joe. Come on.
3: Yeah.
2: 1, 2, 3, pull! Look out! Snap that line and 2 weeks' work and the jungle will go floating downstream.
3: Floating? Are you kidding? That raft is stuck and stuck good. Oh, come on. I'm sick of this. I'm going to harness up those links and get some work out of the stupid beast.
4: You do that and they'll be so tired we'll have nothing to ride to Landing City.
3: So what?
4: You forget the ship is coming in from Earth today?
3: The ship? That's right.
4: And in just 2 hours, you want to be late?
3: And lose our chances? Oh, nothing doing. Boy, oh boy. Dave. Things from Earth.
2: Hey, Carl, come over here.
4: What for? This ain't the way to the spaceport.
2: I know, but look. There it is.
4: Huh?
2: I wanted to see it again before they take it down.
4: Oh, stop it, Joey. What's a poster, a picture? For all you know, the dame with number 53 maybe don't look no more like that than I do.
2: And the one with number 54?
4: Who knows? All I hope is she likes the garden. Nothing.
2: Hey, look! So look up there! Due north! See the tail?
3: That's rocket fire, all right. They're coming!
2: They're getting set.
4: Raising the firewalls in the spacewalk.
2: That's to clear the field!
3: Hey, am I up so getting all excited over a dame who's nothing but a number to me so far?
4: Maybe not, Joey. Maybe not. I'm kind of excited myself. All I'm thinking is, here comes 54.
3: Yeah. And me, here comes 53.
0: The boys on Mid-Planet in the Hopper solar system stood behind the firewalls at the old spaceport and Landing City and watched the twinkling little flame on which their girls from Earth were riding. I remember the ratio on Earth was 10 women to 3 men. A whole generation of frustrated females. Result, blue laws, green laws, black laws, all kinds of rules against all kinds of things. So the powers that be decided something had to be done, and that something turned out to be the colonization of the outer solar system by females as well as males. And if the sales talk didn't work efficiently, we might see other means of inducing the ladies to take a fling among the stars.
5: Now take Phyllis Hanson,
0: 30th.
5: Nothing.
0: Even good looking. An efficient worker. With blonde lights and her dark brown hair. Definitely not a glamour girl, but a darn nice kid.
6: Oh, I'm sick of it. Sick and tired of it. So is the bootleg book because it's a love story. And that poster in the mail. But it is nice to look at. He is a good-looking boy. Let's see. Come to the colonies. Plants of romance. Find your love among the stars. Write for information to... Why not? Why not? Oh, where's my pen? Dear sirs, I am a young woman, personable, and alone. I am willing to try the stars.
0: But Ruby Johnson was a bird of a different feather. She knew her way around that one. And there wasn't really any place to go or anyone to go with. So she looked.

0: 1,106 is a buzz in 1,903. Ruby was the first. That's it. You have your choice, Miss Johnson. 10 years or sign up for colonization.
1: 10 years? For shoplifting? Oh, for the love of Mike, I'll be a hag by the time I get out. Hey, wait a minute. There are men out in the colonies, huh? Well, can't be any worse than 10 years in the calaboose. Thanks for the choice, Judge. Oh, I mean, Your Honor, I'll take the colony. Thanks.
0: Well, in any case, Pretty Phyllis and Roguish Ruby, their luggage in their hands, stood together in the echoing skirt of the transfer center.
2: Right already. We're listening.
3: You ladies are now awaiting transfer to the planets of your choice.
2: Hey, listen to him talk.
3: Concerning the conditions under which this great opportunity is being given you, ladies, when you board your spaceship, you will receive a number. This number will correspond to that of a man.
2: I like you. I think.
3: This group of transferees is bound for the Hopper solar system. A group of three planets circling a small star on the outer edge of galaxy number 5. We will now provide you with information concerning the three planets.
2: Hey, we're practically free. Practically. The planet for 10 years. Oh, brother.
3: The planet called Sunside is nearest the Hopper sun. Warm, humid climate, fishing, flower growing for export, mining, natural handicrafts. Population, 7 males to each female. All types and admixtures.
2: Flower growing? I don't know. So how about you, kid? I don't know. What's your name, anyway? I'm Phyllis Hansen.
3: Next, mid-planet. Second planet out. Temperate climate. Fine. Fur traffic. Lumber. Slight manufacturing. Population, 7 to 1.
2: Ooh, you get that 7 to 1 deal, sis? Yeah. Yeah, I've been noticing. Let me pick you up for it.
4: Pick me up?
2: Oh, oh no, I volunteer.
4: You,
2: oh, for the love of...
3: Human's body. Third and last planet out from the system sun. Subarctic temperature. All living quarters underground, where temperate climate is maintained. Principal industry, uranium mining. Population, 16 to 1. That is all. Take your places, please.
2: So what do you think, kid?
4: Well, I know I don't want the cold one. 16 to 1. Not bad. Not enough competition.
2: Not enough. Oh, you're kidding. I'm from mid-planet, I guess.
4: Okay, then. Me too. Grab your bag, honey. We're both going to mid-planet.
3: Attention, ladies. You will proceed to loading ramp number 7. You will strap yourselves to the acceleration counters assigned by the stewards and await takeoff. That is all.
0: All of them turned and filed through the echoing shed to ramp 7. They climbed aboard the huge ship, obeyed instructions to the lever. Phyllis found herself next to Ruby Johnson.
2: Hey, what's that? They're setting the rocket. It won't be long now. Oh, look outside. You can see the fire where we're at.
4: Yeah, I've always been on the outside of those walls. And what's it like in here?
2: Real nice, ain't enough. We asked for this. And a space flight. I could never afford it if I had to pay for it myself.
4: It's not a bad price. First time I ever strapped myself down, though.
2: Oh, well, this one isn't exactly for sleeping. I understand we'll drop out for a while.
4: I'm not so sure I'd like that.
2: Oh, it's nothing. I remember my grandfather telling me how his grandfather told him that when he was a little boy, he used to make believe all this. And here we are.
4: Yeah, here we are.
2: So, you never tell me your name.
4: Oh, Ruby Johnson.
2: Hi. Are you looking for a man, too?
4: Well, a man's better than 10 years. Even a permanent man.
2: I don't understand.
4: Honey, I got picked up for shoplifting. The judge said 10 years are the planets.
2: Well, I took the planets next.
4: Wait, can you imagine? 10 years for shoplifting.
2: Did you have a record? A
4: couple of suspended sentences, that's all. I never kept any of the stuff, you understand. I just did it for excitement. Like my friend Susie. She used to go and just talk to a man. Any man.
2: For

0: Lieutenant?
1: Uh-huh.
2: Stand by for takeoff.
1: Yeah.
2: Stand by for takeoff.
1: Here we go. It's that man again. Hold tight. Here come the stars.
3: The acceleration blacked them out, of course. But not before Phyllis had seen the sheets of flame rolling away from the base of the rocket. Ruby didn't see them. Her eyes were shut tightly as she gripped the sides of her couch, waiting for the blackout to sweep over her. But once the ship was freely in space, its trajectory set for mid-planet, and the artificial gravity lending weight to the women, life became almost normal. And it remained normal until 60-odd ladies all lined up for the long, the short, the stout, the thin, the medium, solemnly picked a number from the bowl and opened the precious, treasured thing.
1: Oh, it'll be handsome. I know it'll be handsome.
4: Number 53, I just love you.
1: Oh, snap out of it, Ruby. You can't know until you see him.
4: Oh, Phyllis, you always said practical.
1: Well, we better be. Number 53 could be raw-boned and unshaven and even dirty.
4: I don't care. Somewhere on mid-planet, there's a boy with my number.
1: A boy?
4: I'm not so old. Hey, what's your number, honey? Huh?
1: 54.
4: We're neighbors.
1: Who knows? I assume lady numbers on mid-planet, too.
4: We'll see each other, won't we?
1: If we can. Well, it may not be love, but at least it'll be in a man's world.
4: But Phyllis,
1: What do you do in a man's world? Behave like a lady. And make it a woman's world.
3: Ship came down easily, breaking with its landing jet, settling slowly to the ground dirt behind the firewalls of the spaceport. Out of the sides of the ship came a self-contained gangway. But that was about all that was self-contained at the spaceport once the firewalls sank back into the ground.
1: Oh, boy!
3: And how? Only a minute now.
5: 53. Now, there's my number, 53.
3: There's the first.
5: Look at the next one. Except for the skinny one, eh, John?
3: That's 54.
5: No, no, no, that's 47. Catch the numbers on the tag, see?
3: Huh?
5: Oh, yeah, I get it. Hey, hold it, Joey. There's 54. You're kind of cute. She's beautiful.
3: Hey, and 53's right behind her.
5: Come on, Carl. Did you ever see anything so terrific in your life? Hey, 53! Hey, beautiful! Hey, wait for me!
6: Excuse me. You're 53?
7: Uh-huh. So are you?
6: Yeah. My name's Joe.
7: Mine's Ruby.
3: Joe!
6: Ruby.
3: Joe! Here's mine. Name's Phyllis. Phyllis, my partner, Joe Hilton.
7: How do you do, Mr. Miller?
6: Yeah. Hi. This is...
7: Oh, we know each other, don't we, Ruby? We've been holding the old world together.
6: Well, great. Well, then we're all friends.
7: Yeah, it's very nice.
6: Nice. It's terrific.
7: Yeah.
6: Ruby, wait till you see the place we picked out for our summer.
7: Uh-huh.
6: You like summer?
7: I don't know. I still love your beard.
6: You love me? Oh, Carl, you were old bum. You were right. You know what he said? You know what Ruby? He said that we shouldn't ought to shave on account of we might give the wrong impression. And now, you love my beard.
7: Oh, yes, Joey. Yes.
3: Ruby loves your beard. Although she knew less than nothing about sawmills. Phyllis, her mind made up to the inevitable, was intrigued by Carl with his native good looks and the stubble of his unshaven teeth. The two couples, reporters of the local justice of the peace, known on mid-planet as the Overseer of Order, they signed papers, agreed to honor each other until death should them part, and then off to the Caribou River. The beginning of an idyllic existence, huh? Well, maybe, if you like trees. That is, trees and lumps, and mud, and lots of other things. After a week or so in the cabins on the banks of the Caribou, the girls analyzed their story situation.
7: Hi, Phil. Are you busy again?
0: Caribou.
7: Yeah. Oh, Dan, I told Joey. I said, I love your beard. But you better get a laundry service if we can't have no automatic washing. On account of hand laundry, I don't do.
0: Well, I could stand a little yelling.
7: Even a mud stain or two. But the fat from the parental laundry is the cloth away.
0: Yeah.
7: You gotcha, get it?
0: There. Practical thing.
7: Hey, can I help you, hon?
0: The clothes are my choice.
7: Uh-oh.
0: That is all that, Humboldt.
7: Oh, I shouldn't be, I suppose. I came of my own free will. You had to, Ruby, and... here I am, tied to the guy within 2 moons to make up for a wash-up, for ampersat, terrible mud, no plumbing, and... something that flies like a mosquito, sounds like a mosquito, and bites like a tarantula. You don't like it here. I don't... can't say I do, old girl.
0: Do you?
7: Well... well, Joey's sort of sweet. You know, having a man's attached between landing ships is kind of nice.
0: Mm-hmm.
7: Well, the cabin roof leaks, the beds are terrible, the laundry is worse, the stove won't work, but it's better than jail.
0: Oh, well, we're here and we're stuck with it.
7: Give me a hand with the wash, will you, Ruby?
0: Sure.
7: Hey, hand me one of those things, will you?
0: Okay.
7: And we were going to take over a man's world.
0: With what, hon?
7: Washboard for weapons?
0: Know something, Ruby? That's been done before.
7: Oh.

0: satisfaction than that.
1: Maybe.
2: That's a great planet, Phyllis. No question about it.
0: Blue rock in here?
2: You bet. Man can grow.
0: And
2: give him a little wife under the twin moons. That's all he needs to be happy.
0: What's that?
2: Oh, Midtown of Thunder. Rainy season.
0: Rainy season? What have we been having? And anyway, the moons are out.
2: This grizzly business is pretty usual. And here, the moons are so big and bright, they stare out right through the thunderstorm.
0: How sweet.
2: Let's go. Nothing.
0: No car. What?
2: Well, since you came, since we got married, that is, the whole world's changed. Pretty swell.
0: Thank you. Really.
2: I hope it's not too rough on you.
0: Carl, can I tell you something?
3: That thunder.
2: It'll be the lightning. Like the flash bombs of buzz saws attached.
0: Maybe you could use it instead of a sawmill.
2: You do.
0: What?
2: At least it knocks down the trees for us. Then we make the raft. You know, you see.
0: And I was going to tell you, but I didn't mind even the cedars too much.
2: Scared of thunder?
0: And lightning.
2: Oh.
0: How long does the rain season last?
2: About 3 months.
0: 3 months? Look. Oh, okay. Where did the girl look from?
2: Can't. Got all the trees the lightning knocks down up to higher ground. Away from the flood.
0: But,
2: honey, compared to the flood, the storms are nothing.
1: It's quite a place, Mid-Planet, quite a place. Of course, there are certain compensations, too. At least the girl wasn't alone anymore. And when, as Ruby said...
0: You can get used to a lot of things, you know, Sid. Even wash tubs and leaky rooms. That is, when your man is sick to you.
1: And as Phyllis said...
0: Right away, Carl is just a good baby. Maybe I'm... it's ridiculous under these conditions, but... maybe I'm in love with the big goat.
4: Wait a minute. What's that other noise?
3: Blood. I know. Blood. Emily, we gotta get going.
4: I'm going back.
3: You're what? Hey, are you crazy?
4: I remember. Back in the room. Back on Earth, it's blood. I can't leave Carter alone with it. I can't.
3: Hey, family, where are they?
4: It takes everything. Things, houses, even wash tub. Come on. I'm going back. Come on.
3: I don't know. Maybe he nails out crazy. Oh, we gotta go. We gotta go. After all, that's the least not among friends. Oh, you feel we're headed right for you? You feel?
4: I'm hoping.
3: Huh?
4: I'm praying.
3: It's just gotta be the right way back. But, do you know you're there?
4: Okay. I can remember this story.
3: Oh, we're lost. If we're lost. They got Indians on this planet?
4: Cannibals, maybe.
3: Huh?
4: No Indians.
3: Oh, okay. Ruby!
4: Ruby, turn up. That's not a moon.
3: You were a cannibal.
2: Ruby, wake up, honey. Ruby.
1: You'll be all right. We had to yell like that, honey. You scared a wild lump.
3: What? Oh, Joey. Joey.
2: It's okay now.
3: We were coming back, Carl, and we ran away. Storm scared us. But we came back. We were coming back.
1: I believe you, honey. I believe you.
2: Hey, we got to travel, fellas. We're going to beat that trouble.
1: We're ready. How about Ruby?
3: James, there's nothing wrong with me. Let's go.
2: Oh, you know, babe, huh? You may not be so bright sometimes, but you sure got courage.
3: James, I could.
2: I could eat you up.
3: Eat me? Joe Hill, you stay away from me, you cannibal, you.

0: That's it. The Girl from Earth by Frank M. Robinson. Thanks to Galaxy, that wonderful magazine, now on the stand. Next week, another extraordinary tale of tomorrow out of Galaxy magazine called The Old Die Rich by H.M. Gold. About an actor who played the part of his life, not on any stage.
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14: I came across Mr. Kipling in the meadow by the church. 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
15: 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It could happen to you.
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16: Yes, here it is. The name David Dexter. A clever man who outwitted himself. Dexter is not his real name, but in another moment, it will not matter. For the man who calls himself David Dexter will be dead. I will write his final entry in my diary. Listen well, all you who blame fate for your misfortunes. In a moment, I will read from the record of David Dexter in The Diary of

0: always a brilliant sort of fellow, David Dexter. Other men envied you your good looks, your smooth manners, and above all, your ability to dominate those around you. You were so sure of yourself that you didn't even pay heed to me. And now I, fate, look back over the record to a single entry. An entry which set the final phase of the plan in motion. It was in your hotel room.
1: So, you can't bluff me, Dexter. You can't get away with it.
2: But I'm not bluffing, Lamar. I mean every word I say. Now, shall we complete our transaction?
1: But there's nothing but blackmail. And I will...
2: Call it whatever you like, Lamar, but I'm through talking about it. There. Maybe that'll help you make up your mind.
1: What do you want, Dexter?
2: You know what I want. A check from you for $100,000. And right now.
0: That was a mistake, David. But of course the whole affair was a mistake. Beginning with the day you arrived at the luxurious Rolling Sands Hotel, winter home of the wealthy, where you found just what you were looking for. A wealthy, attractive woman, alone and probably bored. For a generous tip, the desk clerk told you her name was Mrs. Stephen Lamar. That first evening, you arranged for a table conveniently near her at dinner. Then, an old device, a dropped napkin, a mumbled apology, and a charming smile. And soon you were chatting amiably with just the right amount of reserve in your manner and tone.
3: Are you planning to stay in Rolling Sands for the winter, Mr. Dexter?
2: Oh, no. Probably only a few days, Mrs. Lamar. Chicago's so blustery this time of the year, I couldn't resist a bit of sunshine.
3: Chicago's your home?
2: Yes, I'm in the grain brokerage business there.
3: Oh, how interesting. My husband is a broker, too. You may have heard of him, Stephen Lamar of Lamar and Company in New York.
2: Oh, you don't say. Why, of course I've heard of him. I'd certainly like to meet him.
3: I imagine your chance of seeing him is even better than mine, Mr. Dexter.
2: Well, just what does that mean?
3: Oh, I really shouldn't have said that. I sound just like the typical complaining wife, but... Stephen is always so busy that... Well...
2: Oh, I understand, Mrs. Lamar. A situation of that sort doesn't allow for much companionship or home life, does it?
3: No, it doesn't. That's why I decided that I'm going to buy a home here at Rolling Sands and stay permanently. If I'm to grow old alone, I might as well be comfortable.
2: Oh, come, Mrs. Lamar. You've years and years before you start thinking of that. Speaking of age, though, we're not too old for a dance or two in the ballroom after dinner, are we?
3: Oh, I haven't danced for a long time, Mr. Dexter.
2: And neither have I, but I'll chance it if you will.
3: Well, all right. Let's do.
0: That was a good start, David. When you left her at the end of the evening, you could see that Elaine Lamar was radiant. After that, there was nothing to do but follow your usual formula. Then one night you knew the time had come. You and Elaine were sitting in your car far down the beach, silently watching the breakers dancing and tumbling in the moonlight.
3: Beautiful, isn't it, David?
2: Yes, it is, darling. Oh, I hate the thought of leaving all this. And you.
3: Leaving? Oh, David.
2: I've work to do, you know.
3: Yes, of course you do, David. It's just that I've been so happy these past 2 weeks, and I guess I'd forgotten it had to end sometime.
2: Does it have to end, darling?
3: How can it be otherwise?
2: Oh, I love you, Elaine. Very much.
3: You shouldn't have said that, David.
2: And I think you love me. A little.
3: But I'm married.
2: Oh, you're not in love with Stephen, nor is he in love with you.
3: No. I can't deny that. For my part, I've been in love with only one man in my life. And I lost him.
4: Oh, I'm sorry, dear.
3: My first husband was killed in an accident out in Nevada 10 years ago.
4: In Nevada? What sort of an accident?
3: He was a mining engineer and had a syndicate with two other men to reclaim abandoned mines. They were just promoted. My husband did all the work.
4: Yes?
3: I got a letter from George saying that he didn't trust him. 2 days later, his body was found at the bottom of a mine shaft.
4: Oh, it's terrible. What happened?
3: The authorities called it an accident. But I always felt that he was murdered.
4: Murdered?
3: Yes. Every cent that I have and the fortune that Stephen has built up since we were married came from that mine. If those men thought they could get control of it by murdering George, they were mistaken. He had protected his claim thoroughly.
4: But, maybe it was an accident, Elaine.
3: Nobody will ever convince me of that, David.
4: Your husband, I've known a lot of mining men. What was his name?
3: George Evans.
4: No, I guess I never knew him. Who were those other two? His partners?
3: I never met either of them. But I'll never forget their names as long as I live. Henry Ballard and Lowell Garrison.
0: Henry Ballard, Lowell Garrison, and George Evans. Three names you had never expected to hear again. Your mind raced back 10 years to the hot, dusty afternoon when you and Henry Ballard stood at the brink of the mine shaft, straining to hear any sound that might come from below. At last, in the desert stillness, you looked at each other and nodded. You knew that George Evans was dead. You found later that killing him had been in vain, and you had parted company with Ballard. Tonight, a ghost had risen out of the past. It made you the more anxious to complete your plan and get away. So you decided to play your trump card when you met Elaine at breakfast the next morning.
2: Oh, there you are. Good morning, darling.
3: Good morning, David.
2: I'm sorry I was late, dear, but I've been on the phone. I have to go back right away. But I'll only be gone about a week, and from the looks of things, I can stay here the rest of the winter.
3: Wonderful. Tell me all about it.
2: Well, this is very confidential. Now, don't tell a soul.
3: I won't.
2: We're running a corner on the winter wheat market. We have a chance to make a fortune in the next few days. If wheat advances only 10 cents a bushel, we'll make over $500,000.
3: Sounds fantastic.
2: Not at all. That's how people make big money. Now, here's what I wanted to talk to you about. How much money do you have? That is, ready cash.
3: Well, I don't have very much with me, David.
2: Oh, but I thought you were going to buy a house here.
3: Oh, I have some negotiable bonds here at the bank that I'm going to use for that. $50,000.
2: Oh, good. Darling, I want to cut you in on this deal. Now, I can double, perhaps triple your money within a week.
3: You can?
2: Sure.
3: But suppose something goes wrong.
2: Oh, nothing can. But even if it does, I'll personally guarantee that you get your money back. You can't lose.
3: Well, if you think that...
2: Think I know, Elaine. Believe me, dear, it's the opportunity of a lifetime.
3: Well, all right. When are you leaving?
2: Well, there's a plane out of here for Chicago around 3 o'clock. And it's almost 11 now. If you go to the bank right after breakfast and get the bonds, I'll do a little packing and be ready to take that plane.
3: All right, David. I'll do it. It sounds wonderful.
0: It was working out perfectly, David, just as you had planned. Yes, it was a great day for you, David. Except that you forgot me, Faith. Then, another little thing happened. You had almost finished packing when the phone rang.
2: Yes?
5: David, this is Elaine. Something's happened.
2: Happened?
5: I've just received a telegram. Stephen's coming in on the afternoon train.
2: Oh. Well, that doesn't make any difference, does it?
5: Yes, back, David. I want to talk this over with him before I invest the bond.
4: Oh, but there isn't time, Elaine. I've got to go at 3 o'clock.
5: Well, then perhaps you'd better go on, David. Stephen understands all about these things, and, well, I'd feel better if you knew about it. I could wire you the money later.
4: Oh, no, that won't do, Elaine.
5: Well, then why don't you stay over until tomorrow? Have dinner with us tonight and explain it all to Stephen.
4: Well, yes, maybe I could do that.
5: Oh, wonderful. Meet us at our suite at 6 for cocktails, and then we'll all have dinner together.
4: All right. Fine. Yes, I'll do that.
5: That's sweet of you, David. Bye.
4: Yes, sir. Goodbye. Oh.
0: What do I do now?

0: Oh, hello, David. Come in.
1: Oh, thanks, Elaine.
0: I've been telling Stephen how wonderful you've been to me. Oh, Stephen, this is Mr. Dexter.
1: What? Oh, how do you do? How do you do, Mr. Lamar?
0: Now, I've mixed cocktails for you two, so suppose you drink them and get acquainted while I fix my makeup and get a wrap.
2: Yes, we'll do that, my dear.
0: I'll only be a moment.
1: Shut up, you fool.
3: So you are the great Stephen Lamar, Henry Ballard. How in the world did you ever get away with this?
2: Garrison, stop that. She'll hear you.
3: No, Mr. Lamar. Your name is Dexter. David Dexter.
4: Now, Lowell Garrison, alias David Dexter, you began to believe in me, Faith. But you thought I was on your side. You were wrong. I am but the instrument of a plan, and that plan is just. Hearken well, you who listen. In a moment, I shall read further from the record of David Dexter in the Diary of Fate.

0: thought you were on safe ground, David Dexter, when you met Stephen Lamar and found that he was really Henry Ballard, your former partner, and the man who had helped you kill George Evans, Elaine's first husband. Now you were elated. Here was the promise of a greater success than you had dreamed of. Stephen was moody all through dinner, but Elaine hardly noticed it. Her eyes were for you alone. Later, you and Lamar were alone in your room. Now you are ready for the next step.
1: What'll you have, Mr. Lamar? Bourbon or scotch?
2: Neither. I'll see here, Garrison.
1: Remember, you're Lamar, and I'm Dexter. We never heard of anyone named Ballard and Garrison, did we?
2: No. I guess we didn't.
1: You know, I've got to hand it to you, Stephen. You're a smarter guy than I thought you were.
2: Huh? What do you mean?
1: Why didn't I think of marrying George Evans' widow and cashing in on the mine like you did?
2: You're driving at something, Dexter. Just what is it?
1: You're a suspicious sort, aren't you, Stephen? Well, what I want from you is very simple. I'm going to invest some of your wife's money, $50,000, in the Chicago grain market.
2: That's a lie.
1: Let's not quibble, Stephen. All I want you to do is to assure her that it'll be a good deal.
2: What she does with her money is her bet.
1: Oh, I knew you'd see it that way. When she asks you about it, just tell her it's a great idea.
2: Is that all you want?
1: Yes, I think so.
2: And I'm going to bet.
1: Yes, you look like you do need some rest. Mr. Lamar, good night.
2: Good night.
1: Oh, Stephen.
2: What do you want?
1: Funny, I just thought of something. I intended to invite you up here to my room for breakfast in the morning.
2: Sorry, I don't think I can make it, Dexter.
1: You'll make it. I'll expect you at 9:30.
0: It felt good to dominate a man as prominent as Stephen Lamar. Yes, David, you always got your way with people. By one means or another. You knew he would be there in your room next morning.
1: Not eating very much, Stephen?
2: I'm not hungry. Now look here, Dexter, just what do you want?
1: Well, you know, I've been thinking, Stephen. You've made such a lot of money out of marrying Elaine, and I've made nothing. Yes. After all, we were partners in that deal, and I
2: know what you're driving at.
1: Well, that'll take a lot of talk.
2: You're in this just because I am.
1: Yes, but you have a lot more to lose than I have if anyone finds out the truth, Lamar. Isn't that right?
2: What do you want?
1: Well, let's just call it a nest egg, shall we? For Elaine's $50,000 and a check from you, I could get started. But without your check, I'm afraid someone might find out what really happened to George Evans.
2: No. You can't bluff me, Dexter. You can't get away with it.
1: But I'm not bluffing, Lamar. I mean every word I say. Now, shall we complete our transaction?
2: There's nothing but blackmail, and I will
1: call
2: not...
1: Call it whatever, Lamar, but I'm through talking about it.
2: What?
1: There. Maybe that'll help you make up your mind.
2: What do you want?
1: You know what I want. A check from you for $100,000. And right now.
2: All right, Dexter. You don't need that gun. I'll do it.
1: That's better. And one other thing. I want Elaine to think that everything is lovey-dovey with you and me. So we're all going to meet for lunch on the terrace at 1 o'clock sharp. Got that?
2: Yes.
1: And Elaine is to have those bonds with her then. I don't want any slip-up on this, you understand? You two be on the terrace at 1. Now write that check. I've got to...

0: David, have you been waiting long?
1: Oh, why, no, darling, just a few minutes. Where's Stephen?
0: Oh, that's what kept me, David. After I got back from the bank with the bonds, I went to our room to freshen up, and I found this note from Stephen.
1: Note?
0: Yes, it's rather strange. Listen to this. Elaine, I've been suddenly called back to New York on business and must catch the train at 1:45 in order to arrive there on time. Sorry, I could not wait to see you before I left. I'm due to arrive in New York at 4:30 and will phone you immediately. If you do not hear from me by 5 o'clock, there is a small bag I left in our room which I...
1: Oh, excuse me.
2: Over here, waiter.
3: Here you are, sir. A very urgent phone call for you, sir. It's from a bank, these days.
1: A bank?
3: Yes.
1: Oh, yes. Yes, I'll take it right away.
3: Thank you.
4: And since the check was for such a large amount, Mr. Dex, naturally we had to call Mr. Lamar's bank in New York.
1: Yes, yes. Well, what about it?
4: Well, we found that Mr. Lamar had telephoned a stop payment order to his bank on that check this morning about 11 o'clock.
1: Does that mean... But you can't cash the check for me?
4: That's right, Mr. Dex. You can't.
1: Oh, that dirty crook. Waiter.
5: Yes, sir? Yes, sir?
1: Get my car around front right away. And then tell Mrs. Lamar I'll see her later.
5: Yes, sir. Immediately, sir.
1: 1:14. This plane goes at 1:45. Plenty of time.
6: You hadn't counted on Stephen Lamar's betrayal, David. You didn't think he'd dare with the whip you held over him. And when you got back to the hotel that afternoon, you went immediately to your room and called Elaine.
7: Hello?
1: Elaine, this is David.
7: David, what happened to you at lunch? Why didn't you come back?
1: I know, darling, but, I had to go to the bank, and, I had a flat tire on the way back. Took, quite a while to fix.
7: Oh, I understand, David. Have you made your plane reservation yet?
1: Yes, I'm to leave at 6:30. Do you have the bonds, dear?
7: They're in the hotel safe, but I'll get them out. You sound awfully tired, David.
1: I am.
7: Then why don't you lie down for a while and rest? I'll wait for plenty of time to pass. And perhaps we can have a cocktail together before you go to the airport.
1: Oh, will you do that for me, Elaine?
7: Why, of course. Darling.
1: Oh, you're a wonderful girl.
7: I am not such a

0: Oh, hello.
1: David.
0: Oh, Elaine.
1: Yes, it's the bank.
0: Time for me to get up, darling?
1: Yes, it is. 10 minutes after 5.
0: Oh, good. I've lots of time.
1: Yes. You have lots of time.
0: Did you get the bonds out of the safe?
1: I think you'd better come to my room as soon as you can.
0: Well, I thought we were going to have a cocktail and you'd give them to me then.
1: I don't feel like a cocktail.
0: Okay. Okay. I'll be right there. Soon as I'm dressed.
2: Yes, David Dexter, you would be there. You felt confident as you dressed and started for Elaine Lamar's room. Confident that you had taken care of everything. And indeed you had. Everything, including your own death. Now it is time to write the final entry under the name of Lowell Garrison, alias David Dexter. In a moment when I have written, I will read again from The Diary of Fate.

0: mortal can long escape the reaping of his sowing. The end is certain if your decision be for evil. Even the cleverest of men cannot escape justice. And David Dexter had never felt more clever and confident than at this moment as he approached the door of Elaine Lamar.
1: Come in.
2: Hello, darling. Elaine, what have you got that gun for?
1: To make certain that you don't leave until the police get here. Mr. Lowell Garrison.
2: Garrison? Elaine, how did you... Oh, no, you don't, sister. You're not going to...
1: Get back!
2: You wouldn't shoot me. Give me that gun, Elaine.

0: My husband is Lamar. That's instructions in his note for me to open the bag.
1: Mm-hmm. And just what was it you wrote, Mrs. Lamar? I mean the instructions.
0: Here it is, Inspector. If you do not hear from me by 5 o'clock, there is a small bag I left in our room which you are to open.
1: Mm-hmm.
0: The contents will be self-explanatory. If I do call you by 5 o'clock, I will tell you what other disposition to make of it.
1: So you opened the bag, eh?
0: Yes. I delayed waking Mr. Dexter until after 5 o'clock so that my telephone line would be open in case Mr. Lamar called.
1: Mm-hmm.
0: When 5 o'clock came, there was no caller. I opened the bag.
1: Naturally.
0: And I found this.
1: If it is necessary for you to read this, I will be dead. You'll know that Dexter caught me. Before I die, I owe you an explanation. A confession. Dexter is Lowell Garrison, and I am Henry Ballard. You know the rest. I am leaving you this gun in case you need it. Signed, Stephen. And what do you know? He wrote a confession before Dexter killed him.
0: Dexter did kill him?
1: Yeah. We found Mr. Lamar's body in the grass an hour ago, ma'am. And this note tells us that Dexter was a murderer.
2: Now it is time to close the book. A plan set in motion 10 long years ago is finally completed. Finished. David Dexter is dead. Even I, fate, could not alter that plan. Elaine Lamar was exonerated for the shooting of David Dexter. For she shot in self-defense. Justice has been served. Ponder well the moral, you who listen, and remember, there is a page for you in the Diary of Fate.
3: Our cast included Herbert Litton, Tom Brown, David Ellis, Adrian Martin, Ray Erlenborn, Ivan Ditmars, and Hal Sawyer. Diary of Fate is a Larry Finley transcription. Brought to you from...

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Beyond it is another dimension. A dimension of sound, a dimension of sight, a dimension of mind. You're moving into a land of both shadow and substance, of things and ideas. You've just crossed over into the Twilight Zone.

0: Hello?
1: Yes, sir.
0: You open for business?
1: Sure am.
0: I couldn't tell. Nobody on the street.
1: Oh, not this time of day. It's too hot. What's your pleasure, sir?
0: Beer.
1: Beer she is.
0: Cold, is it?
1: Cool's more like it.
0: Do me just fine.
1: That'll be a nickel.
0: Nickel it is.
1: Come a long way, did you?
0: Long way. Saw the name on the map, but I didn't know if it was still here. Lovely little town.
1: What's that?
0: I was remarking about the town. Lovely, peaceful place you got here.
1: Yep, that it is.
0: And the name really gets me. Happiness.
1: That's what she's called. Happiness, Arizona. Been called Happiness, let's see now. Oh, almost 10 months now.
0: What was it called before that?
1: Before that? Well, it had different names.
0: Like what?
1: It was Satan's Stage Stop for a while, then Dead Man's Junction, then Boot Hill Village.
0: Boot Hill?
1: For the town cemetery. You passed it coming in.
0: Well, that I did. I saw the sign on the side of the road. Said it was to commemorate the, let's see, how did it go? The many people killed in the course of our turbulent beginnings.
1: Right. 128 people buried up there.
0: That many?
1: Every one of them shot dead.
0: Is that a fact?
1: Save one who died of natural causes.
0: Well, things sure have changed. Now you got the Happiness General Store, the Happiness Hotel.
1: It didn't used to be that way. I'll tell you something, mister. This town wasn't fit to live in.
0: No?
1: No, sirree, Bob. Well, there wasn't one night you could come in this bar and not have to step over a dead body.
0: Hard to believe.
1: Nothing but shooting and killing going on night after night. Even my brother John, rest his soul. We had more folks biting the dust than we had coming to Sunday meeting.
0: Do tell.
1: And you know what happened?
0: I couldn't begin to guess.
1: Well, I'll tell you. Town just kind of took stock of itself. Got a real strong sheriff from Dodge City. Put the old kibosh on firearms. Built a jail and gallows. Enforced the law. Next thing you know, Happiness, Arizona.
0: That's quite a story.
1: Happiness. Or a man can walk down the street and have himself a drink without checking the mirror to see who's gunning for him. That's progress, mister. That's real progress.
0: This kind of thing, it sort of brings tears to my eyes.
1: Well, that's all right now. Don't you be scared to go showing your true feelings. I know how it is. You live with violence and killing all your life, and then suddenly it's just like, well, kind of like the sun coming up over a dark cloud and shining down on you with the warm rays of beneficence.
0: That's mighty well put.
1: I do a little preaching on the side, too.
0: I'm not surprised to hear that.
1: What's your line?
0: My line?
1: Your work. What do you do?
0: Oh, I'm on the road a lot.
1: Selling?
0: In a manner of speaking. Services is what I supply.
1: Can I get you another beer?
0: If that would be right kind of you.
1: Services, you say? What kind of services?
0: Oh, you wouldn't be interested.
1: Well, you never know. I might be able to throw a little business your way.
0: Well, you might at that. This is the kind of town that generally can use me.
1: What services do you supply?
0: I bring back the dead.
2: Introducing Mr. Jared Garrity, a gentleman of commerce, who, in the latter half of the 19th century, plied his trade in the wild and woolly hinterlands of the American West. He has just driven his wagon down the hot, dusty main street of a quiet, unadorned, and absolutely typical town, in search of an opportunity to practice that trade. Mr. Garrity, if you can believe him, is a resurrector of the dead, which, on the face of it, certainly sounds like the bull is off the nickel. But to the scoffers amongst you, and all you ladies and gentlemen from Missouri, don't laugh this one off entirely, at least until you've seen a sample of Mr. Garrity's wares and witnessed an example of his services. The place is Happiness, Arizona. The time, about 1890. And you have just entered a saloon where the bar whiskey is brewed, bottled, and delivered on special order, direct from the Twilight Zone.
3: And now, The Twilight Zone and our story, Mr. Garrity and the Graves, starring Chris McDonald with Stacy Keach as your narrator.
4: Five points.
5: Sheriff!
4: That's better. 7 points.
5: Sheriff Gilchrist, open up!
4: What is it?
5: Sheriff, come quick!
4: What's the matter now, Jensen?
5: The stranger, Sheriff. The stranger!
4: What stranger?
5: Sheriff, oh, I'm glad you're here.
4: Well, where else would I be?
5: I don't know.
4: But I'm always the first man they look for.
5: And the last they want to meet. Yep, that's true, all right. What are you doing?
4: Practicing my knife throwing. What does it look like?
5: Whose picture are you throwing at today?
4: Same as always. My deputy. Ex-deputy.
5: Chesley? But he done run off.
4: Tell me about it.
5: Oh, Sheriff, you gotta come quick. It's that stranger feller.
4: All right, all right. Just let me strap on my gun.
6: Is that what he said?
7: Well, where is he now?
8: Well, no, it just up and vanished, just like

0: like this one bit. Where's the bartender? I need another drink.
1: He's coming with the sheriff.
2: Here he is, everybody.
3: Simmer down now. What's this about a stranger?
2: He's wearing a black suit and a black hat.
0: There's his wagon right outside.
4: And a mustache and a bony face.
0: And you should have seen his eyes.
1: Now hold on, everybody. Let the sheriff talk. He'll answer all your questions.
3: What did he say his name was?
2: Well, he didn't say. Leastways, I don't think he did.
3: You got a sign on his wagon out there.
0: By golly, you're right.
2: Well, sure he is, Lappin. What's it say?
0: It says, Garrity.
3: Then that could mean something, I reckon. That could be his name.
0: Say, that's deduction for you. Now you know why we got law and order around here.
3: Well, it's a chancy job.
2: Makes a man watchful, I bet.
3: And a little lonely.
0: We finally got ourselves a lawman who uses scientific deduction. Why didn't I ever think of that? Don't know a fella's name, you just look at his wagon.
3: Really wasn't no great shakes of deduction, Lapham.
0: Well, now I beg to differ with you on that.
3: But it points up the fact that you can't stop thinking on this job. Not ever. It's a kind of think proposition. Take this six gun, for instance. A lot of men depend on this all the time when they should be using what's under their hat.
2: Under their hat.
3: The old bean.
0: By golly, nobody was ever righter than that.
3: And besides, using the head instead of the gun, you save money on bullets. Not to mention burials and labor.
0: You can say that again.
3: No thanks. Now, he said what to you, Jensen?
2: He said that he could bring back the dead. That's what his line was, bringing back the dead.
1: That possible, Sheriff?
3: Better ask Doc.
0: But we don't have a Doc in Happiness.
3: Oh, that's right.
2: Well, sir, when he said that, I'd like to keel over in my tracks. Bring back the dead. I think to myself, the man's either a lunatic or he's trying to gull me. That's when I went over to your office and got you, Sheriff.
3: And when we come back, he'd up and gone.
2: That's right.
3: Interesting. Very interesting. He probably figured you'd gone to get the sheriff or some such. And he decided right then and there to make tracks.
0: Now that's reasonable. That's exactly what he done. He's obviously some kind of a con man. And the minute he seen Jensen here leave the saloon, he knew he was going to go get the law. So he decided things was too hot for him, and he better hightail it out of town.
5: That there is a real deduction, all right. Except, how come he left his wagon?
0: Gooberman, you're embarrassing to have around. What kind of question is that? How come he left his wagon? I can't believe you asked that. How come he left his wagon? Tell us, Sheriff, how come he did leave his wagon out front?
3: The way I figure it, he probably didn't get out of town after all. The way I figure it, he probably checked into the hotel or someplace like that.
2: What other place could he go, except in the hotel?
3: Maybe Miss Tabby's.
2: But Miss Tabby run off with the deputy.
3: Thanks, Jensen, for twisting the knife.
0: The hotel, exactly. That's what he done. Sheriff, you got a lifetime job here if I got anything to say about it. Give the sheriff a drink on me, will you, Jensen?
2: Sure thing.
3: Kind of you, Lampum. Real kind of you.
5: Yeah, real kind.
1: Oh, that's him, Sheriff. That's him.
6: Barkeep.
2: Yes, sir?
6: You got another one of those nickel beers?
2: Coming right up, sir.
3: You're Garrity?
6: That's my family name, yes.
3: Can I ask you a question, Mr. Garrity?
6: Of course, Sheriff.
3: That your wagon out there?
6: Yep. That's my wagon.
3: Says Garrity on it.
6: Uh-huh.
3: How come?
6: Like I said, that's my family name.
3: Mr. Jensen here tells me that you bring back the dead.
6: That what he said?
3: No, that's what you might call a figure of speech, isn't it?
6: What are you getting at, Sheriff?
3: What I mean is, you don't actually bring

0: bring back the dead, do you?
1: On the contrary, that's exactly what I do. Bring him back.
2: What did he say?
0: Hit me with a shot of whiskey there, would you, Jensen?
3: No problem.
0: I don't suppose you'd care to tell us how you go about doing something like that.
1: Well, no offense, Sheriff, but it's kind of a professional trade secret.
0: Secret?
1: I mean, like a magician. He doesn't tell you how he does his tricks. Well, I don't tell you how I bring back the dead. But I do, just the same.
0: And you actually bring back the dead?
1: I do indeed. Brought back healthy and hopping as the day they departed. And if that ain't a boon to mankind, somebody better tell me what is.
2: Somebody better indeed.
1: Fact is, gentlemen, I've heard of your town. 128 people in Boot Hill up there. I figured if a man's trying to sell cold drinks, he goes to desert. And a man's got buffalo skins and woolens, he goes to the cold north country. And if he brings back the dead, well, then go to a town where most of them are buried. And the name of that town is Happiness, Arizona, with the biggest cemetery west Chicago. All them departing this earth with unspeakable violence.
0: All but one.
1: Which one?
2: That was my wife, Zelda. God rest her soul. A bustling, healthy, strapping woman of 247 pounds. Not unattractive, mind you. And then one morning, she's taken with the dyspepsia. And I'd lost her. Not there is why I drink. From a broken heart, how much loss can a man stand?
4: Here, Guberman, have one on the house.
1: What the?
0: Stand back, everybody.
1: What's happened?
5: Oh, my gosh.
2: He run over the dog.
5: Poor thing.
6: Is it still alive?
5: Oh, no. I sure am sorry, poor little mutt.
0: How did it happen?
5: Dog just run right out in the street. I tried to stop, but he got under my wheels. Must have struck him a blow in the head. Not a mark on him, but he's sure dead.
4: What do you call that, Sheriff?
0: Accidental animal homicide.
5: Oh, mighty decent of you, Sheriff. No fine or nothing.
0: No fine. You obviously couldn't help it. That's what the law says. Anybody know who the dog belongs to?
7: Stray is what she is. Never seen her before.
2: Nope, not around here.
5: I'll put her up in my wagon and take her out and bury her with my own two hands.
1: No need.
5: Huh?
1: Ladies and gentlemen, the proof of the pudding, so they say, is in the eating. And the proof of a service is in the performing.
2: Hallelujah.
1: The dog is certainly dead, isn't she?
5: No question about it.
1: Then, gentlemen, I shall take it upon myself to return this gentle creature to the land of the living.
7: What do you mean by that, mister?
1: I shall resurrect it. Stand back, all of you. I ask only one thing, in order that I may conduct the operation satisfactorily and completely.
0: What's that, Garrity?
1: Would you all turn around?
4: What?
1: And look the other way, so you're not watching me.
0: How's that?
1: If you don't mind, please, show me your backs for just a moment, out of respect for the dead.
8: Dawn, ergus rage grand wazoo, intercoiter metaluna, magic land of Alakazam.
2: Eureka!
1: Sit up, girl. Shake hands. Shake. That's a good dog.
4: Chasing a bird, I'd say.
1: Ladies and gentlemen, I rest my case.
2: He done a miracle! That's what I call it, a miracle!

0: Black magic is what it is.
1: My dear friends, citizenry of Happiness, Arizona, it's with no small degree of pleasure that I stand here in this quaint, picturesque main street performing what I modestly claim as an accomplishment of some dimension. As you've all seen, I've just brought a dog back to life.
0: It's not natural.
1: Please, hear me out. It was not black magic, and it was not the devil's work. It is the application of scientific principles which I have picked up over the years. While traveling extensively in the Himalayan mountains for 7 years, I served as personal apprentice to the High Lama.
2: But how? How'd you do it?
1: Simply by utilizing certain cosmic forces.
3: What are they?
1: With a concurrent application of mystical electrolysis.
4: Let's all have a drink on it.
1: Fortunately, I've brought with me in my wagon here a supply of all the necessary herbs and spices to repeat the process. And what I have done for that dog, why, I can do the same for your loved ones. May their souls rest in peace. For the moment.
4: You mean you can bring back my Zelda?
5: And my former partner?
0: And my late husband?
6: How about my mother?
7: And my old horse?
8: I had a fiancé. Came down with the chilblains.
9: What if we don't know where they're buried?
1: Peace, friends. This is a time for meditation, for communion with your most sacred beliefs. For tonight, at midnight, joy abundant will reign in Happiness, Arizona. The dead will be returned to you. All in one piece.
10: Well, now have a cigar, mister, on me.
1: Well, thank you. Now go to your homes and prepare for the ultimate happiness.

Hello, spirits of Boot Hill. Are you there? I say, spirits, I'm talking to you. Garrity here. Make yourselves known to me. Would you do that little thing, please? Spirits, come forth. Now, I tell you, I'm running out of time here.

0: 11:30.
1: No sign of him.
2: He's up at the cemetery.
0: Still?
2: 4 hours he's been up there now.
1: That place always froze my guts, even at high noon in the bright sun. Imagine what it must be like after dark.
2: I don't want to imagine. You know, one time when I was a kid...
1: Please, Lapham.
2: I had a pet goldfish.
0: In Arizona territory?
2: No, this is back in Springfield. Anyway, I had this goldfish, and my cat used to watch it swim around night and day.
3: What was your cat's name?
2: My pussycat? Her name was Tabby.
0: Lapham.
2: Anyway, one night, she knocked the fishbowl over trying to catch it, and I got so mad, I chased her out of the house.
1: Spare me.
2: And wouldn't you know, that cat ran out and leaped in the pond. Now, it was the dead of winter, and there was ice on the water, and, well, to make a long story short, when I pulled her out, she was frozen solid. You could have thrown her through the air like a boomerang.
1: What's a boomerang?
0: Never mind. Let him get finished.
2: So I carried her back in the house all stiff like that so as I could bury her the next day. And you know something? In the middle of the night, that cat thawed out and came back to life. Started running around like she was possessed. I hid for my life. The sound she made, it just wasn't human.
1: Of course not. It was a cat.
2: Be that as it may, the cat was never the same.
3: What finally happened to her?
2: She ate some spoiled mackerel and expired for the second time. She didn't come back from that one, sad to say.
3: Imagine. Can you just imagine?
1: Imagine what, Gooberman?
3: My own little Blossom. My own Zelda. The lonely days and lonely nights. And at midnight, she's coming back to me. Saints preserve us.
1: Listen. What's that?
0: Sounds like Mr. Garrity's finished his work.
4: Evening, gentlemen.
0: Evening, Garrity.
4: Whiskey, please.
1: Sure thing.
4: Another.
1: Yes, sir.
0: How did it go up there?
4: Go?
0: On Boot Hill.
4: The cosmic impulses are...
2: Yes?
4: Incredible tonight. Absolutely incredible.
1: You mean you're finished?
4: All finished. What's that clock say?
1: 11:35.
4: Good.
0: Good.
4: They'll be falling down any time now. Takes them a while because they walk so slow. But they're ahead of schedule.
1: They are?
4: I wasn't 5 minutes into the ceremony when the earth started to heave. A mighty anxious crop of folks up there. Mighty anxious. It'd do your heart good to see them wiggling around under the sod.
0: That right?
4: Just like some happy colt raring to face life again.
3: Did you happen to see my Zelda up there?
4: Why, I might have.
3: Oh, you couldn't have missed her. She's the biggest thing on the hill. Only funeral that ever took 9 pallbearers.
1: That was some service.
3: Doggone if she wasn't a strapping girl. I remember the time she threw me out of the house. Through a window. As a matter of fact, I was 18 feet in midair.
4: That picture behind the bar.
1: Which one?
4: The man with the handlebar mustache. Your beloved brother, isn't it?
1: John? Sure is. How'd you know?
4: Reminds me of someone I've seen quite recently.
1: Shot by accident last March. There was a gunfight in here, and he got hit by a stray bullet.
4: Tall man like you, with a kind of a limp?
1: How'd you know?
4: Your brother was the last man buried. And the last ones buried are the first ones to come up.
1: Come up?
4: And then down.
1: Down?
4: Down the hill, into town.
2: You see something out there, Mr. Garrity?
4: I believe I do.
2: What?
4: Why, I believe that's him coming now. Down the middle of the street. Look, do you see?
5: That's him.
3: How can you tell?
5: Look at how he's dragging his foot.
1: I can't see his face.
4: I was right, Mr. Jensen.
1: You were?
4: It's your beloved brother, John. And a more decent and honorable citizen never pulled a cork out of a bottle, or so I'm told.
1: He was a no-good thieving bum. He spent more time digging in the till and stealing whiskey than he did serving customers.
4: Why, Mr. Jensen, you dishonor the man, and here he returns to you from the grave after that unfortunate accidental bullet fired by someone caught him between the shoulder blades.
6: I'm here. I'm coming. Coming back to you. Hold on.
7: Mr. Garrity.
4: Yes.
7: How much do you charge for bringing back the dead?
4: Well, just room and board, Mr. Jensen. My major source of income is the pleasure I derive from bringing happiness to my fellow man.
7: Well, then, how would you like to increase that source of income real quick?
4: You'll have to speak a bit plainer, Mr. Jensen.
1: How much would you take to put him back up on the hill? I'm asking you.
4: To put him back?
1: My brother, I mean. In his grave, where he belongs. What does that mean?
4: Well, it's a difficult procedure, Mr. Jensen. Once the resurrection has taken place, it requires a maximum effort to replant them, so to speak.
1: Would $100 pay for the effort?
4: $100?
1: In gold.
4: Shall we say, $1,000?
1: What does $500 do to you?
4: Well, it warms me a little, but I still feel drafty. Let's make it $750, shall we?
1: Deal.
7: He disappeared. Just plain old disappeared.
5: He did.
3: It's pretty.
7: He's gone.
5: Can't see him no more.
0: You're right, Garrity. He vanished like a shadow on the street.
7: Thank the good Lord. It was your brother, all right. I saw him with my own eyes. Tall man with a limp, just walking toward us as big as you please. And then he just plumb disappears.
0: Yeah, that's right. Garrity did it.
5: He's a miracle worker.
3: Well, that's life. Well, let's go inside and have a drink.
4: But don't fret, friends. He'll be followed soon enough by the others.
3: The others?
4: Including your beloved wife. Your lonely hours are a thing of the past, Mr. Guberman. Your Zelda will soon be back with you to share your life and restore your peace of mind.
3: No disrespect, but,
4: Yes?
3: What I mean is, she was the flower of all womanhood and everything.
4: Of that I have no doubt.
3: But on 6 different occasions, she broke my left arm. That thing was in a cast so much I developed a permanent list.
4: Your point, Mr. Guberman?
3: Well, I sort of hate to disturb her rest. Get me?
4: I'm beginning to.
3: What'll it take to put her back?
4: A difficult assignment, Mr. Guberman. Let's say $500.
1: With me, it was $750.
0: Jensen, I'm disappointed in you. And ashamed, truly ashamed. Your own dear brother. And you, Guberman, your own wife. Garrity, as an official of this town, I apologize for these men. I'm humiliated. Nothing less than humiliated.
4: I don't blame you, Sheriff. Not one bit. But you, I could perceive immediately that you are made of sterner stuff.
0: Well, I suppose that's true.
4: I didn't see you quake in your boots just because Lightning Peterson will be one of the departed returning tonight.
8: Lightning Peterson?
4: You killed him yourself, didn't you, Sheriff? And he was supposed to be the fastest gun in the territory. Boulder Dash. I say Boulder Dash. Lightning Peterson, indeed. You killed him once, Sheriff, in an honest showdown, and if his internment hasn't taught him anything, you can do it again. Something, Sheriff?
0: You're resurrecting that gunman, along with the rest?
4: It's a mass operation.
0: I see. I see.
4: As a matter of fact, it provides a marvelous opportunity for you to dispel those ugly rumors I've heard.
0: Rumors?
4: That you actually shot Peterson in the back late at night, when he was alone and unarmed, while you had 6 deputies at your side.
0: Hold on.
4: Now, I know you faced up to him in broad daylight. A man of your character. But this will give you a second chance to shoot him down if need be. Face to face.
1: Have a seat, Sheriff. You don't look so good.
0: If you really want to know, Mr. Garrity, I don't think Peterson should be resurrected. I think he's a menace to society.
4: Fact is, Sheriff, judging by that clock on the wall, I'd say he's already on his way down.
0: Personally, I wouldn't mind facing him again. But why go to all the trouble?
4: Trouble? For a man of your skill?
0: Would $500 put him back up there?
4: Lightning Peterson? You do him an injustice, Sheriff. He was quite a lad with a gun. And mighty active at that. A $1,200 job, minimum.
0: Sold. Just bring me the bottle, Jensen.
5: Mr. Garrity, are you in there?
4: Ma'am?
5: You happen to see a scrawny little man up there? Kind of gimlet-eyed?
4: Name?
5: Perkins. Ephraim Perkins.
4: A relative?
5: Ex-husband. And no tighter man ever squeezed a silver dollar. Thing of it is, I'm married again. And if the truth be known, I never did care much for Ephraim while he was living. And I don't properly see why I should have to go through it all again. Besides, what would I do with two husbands?
4: I can appreciate your dilemma.
5: $100?
4: Five, madam, would be a bit closer to home.
9: Poor fella, Uncle Jeff. Left me his farm. See, how much would it take to keep him there?
4: Hold on now. One at a time.
10: My father-in-law. Big man, asked to be buried with a bullwhip. Just ain't no reason at all why he should come back.
4: Now, I'll have to write these down.
11: My husband, Charles. Mean cuss. Nobody liked him. Had to hire mourners from out of state.
4: Order, please. I'll take your money one at a time.
12: Can you make change?
4: Well, let's see here. Who's next? Who there? Oh. Here, boy. There you go. Nice puppy. Nice little boy. Got a bone for you in the back of the wagon. You're paid for playing dead like that. That you, Ace?
13: Right here. You're late.
4: Couldn't help it. Town was the ripest pear we ever plucked. They couldn't open their money bags fast enough.
13: What's the take?
4: See for yourself. I haven't had time to count it.
13: Will you look at that?
4: Considerably more than you earn as an actor on the stage, my friend. Considerably more.
13: Played the part well, though, didn't I?
4: Beautifully. The handlebar mustache was a nice touch.
13: That's why I brought my makeup kit. Never know what you'll need.
4: I've checked the itinerary. Our next stop is Tucson. We'll pitch camp and get a good night's sleep. And you go in there in the morning and get a line on the place. We'll see which one of the dear departed you can impersonate tomorrow night. Now climb in. Well, let's get a move on before that sheriff turns suspicious.
13: I tell you, I'll be glad to get gone from this cemetery. Creepiest one yet.
4: You don't believe in ghosts, do you, Ace?
13: Well, I never did, but this one, there's so many tombstones everywhere. Man thinks he's, hearing things after a while.
4: Not this one. The folks up here on Boot Hill, they're buried deep enough. So long, friends. Real sorry I couldn't perform what I laid claim to. rest in peace now, all of you. Come on, let's go. Come on.

0: dirt out of my eyes, will you, John?
1: Sure enough, Evan. Wait, hold on. You got a worm in your nose.
0: You know, the man don't do himself justice. The actor who played you wasn't worth a darn.
1: Terrible mustache.
0: But that there Garrity, he sure can do a job of resurrecting.
1: Sure can. Don't know where he learned them words, but they worked. Didn't they, Lightning?
2: Let's get on to town.
0: We ought to wait for the others to dig out.
1: Don't worry, they'll be along. Besides, I got a lot of drinking to catch up on.
2: There's a yellow skunk of a sheriff I aim to settle a score with.
3: And a little pipsqueak of a soft just waiting to get his arm broke. And I am just the lady to do it, or my name ain't Zelda Gooberman. Let's go, boys. Just the four of us. It's collaboration.

0: Exit Mr. Jared Garrity, a would-be charlatan, a make-believe con man, and a sad misjudger of his own rather considerable talents. This haunting little fable respectfully submitted from a soon-to-be-empty cemetery located atop a dark hillside on one of the more dangerous slopes leading into and out of the Twilight Zone.
1: Mr. Garrity and the Graves, starring Chris McDonald with Stacey Keach as your narrator, was adapted for radio by Dennis Etchison and based on a script by Rod Serling. Heard in the cast were Rich Komenick, Doug James, Christian Stolte, Roderick Peoples, Linda Reiter, Michelle Graff, Vince Amari, Roger Wolski, and Carl Amari. 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Doug James speaking.
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3: You know, some marmalades get some of their tang from added flavoring. While Robertson's Golden Shred gets all of its tang from Seville oranges. What would you rather have for breakfast?
2: 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It is 3T cord, built into the new G8 by Goodyear. It gives more protective strength. 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
4: We had a party last night. It's one of the places in a worse shape. You know how it is. You leave things overnight, takes twice as long to put them right. A bit like forgetting to watch your weight. Still, I watch mine every morning with the Kellogg's Special K breakfast. Fruit juice, black coffee or tea with lemon, a big bowl of Special K, a little milk and sugar, less than 250 calories, the lot. The Weight Watchers breakfast with Kellogg's Special K. The tasty way to help you stay trim.
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5: 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He used good and plenty candy to make his train run.
7: 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Charlie says, really rings the bell. Charlie says, love my good and plenty. Don't know any other candy that I love so well.
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0: 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While Robertson's Golden Shred gets all of its tang from Seville oranges. 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

0: Yeah?
1: Aehor, you awake?
0: Oh, I am now.
1: Your pie's getting cold.
0: I'll order room service later.
2: We don't have room service.
0: Okay, I'm on my way.
3: Look, Mater, I'm telling you, Mary Will's going ahead, so you better get on board now while the offer is still on the table.
4: You even asked me for permission.
3: Yeah? Since when do I need your permission to do something on my land?
4: I'll be careful what you say.
3: Look, Mater, you've got a chance here to do something for your people.
2: Just hear him out, Mater.
4: I'm more like throw him out.
2: Can't, he owns the pub.
4: It's on my land.
5: Evening.
4: Oh, late again.
2: I'll get your mail.
3: Yeah, g'day, Frank Buchanan. You must be Thompson.
5: Howdy. Everyone around here seems to know who I am.
3: Yeah, well, I've been trying to contact you to let you know everything's okay at the station.
5: Oh, I was going to talk to Matter tomorrow.
3: Yeah? Why would you talk to him?
5: Isn't he in charge? He said he's been waiting for me.
4: See? Even the stranger knows who's in charge.
3: Matter, you haven't done an honest day's work in your life. Just shut up and drink your beer. That's what you're good at.
4: Is that right? I'm only good for drinking. If that's the case, you won't need my help for Maori.
3: Oh, come on, Mata. Don't you know a joke when you hear one? Don't be so sensitive. Yeah, look, I run the station. The truth is, we had a few problems, but they've all been ironed out. I tried to ring you, but your phone wasn't on.
5: Oh, yeah, I'd cut it as soon as I got here. I tried it since, but no luck.
3: Oh, well, that happens sometimes. Anyway, everything's fine up at the station, so you can get on with your holiday.
5: No need to hang around.
3: No. If I'd been able to phone you, I could have saved you the trip.
5: Oh, well, I'd had about enough of Queenstown anyway. It'll be good to get out and see a bit of the country.
2: Here's your dinner. I hope you're hungry.
3: Yeah, well, I've got an early start. Have a safe journey.
5: Oh, thanks.
3: I'll need your answer soon, Mater.
4: Okay. No. Is that soon enough?
3: Just think about it, Mater.
5: What is this stuff again?
2: Whitebait and kuma fritters.
5: Oh, they look like worms. I don't think I can eat this. I feel like they're watching me.
4: Pass it here. You can't let a good kite go to waste.
2: Would you rather have a burger?
5: Yeah, a burger. Yeah, great. That's made with beef, right?
2: I hope so.
6: We haven't seen the cat in a while.
5: I'll take my chances. I might get going after dinner. Where's the nearest city?
2: You can't leave now. It's dark.
5: I can find my way.
4: Best if you stay, boy.
5: I appreciate your concern, but there's
4: no buts.
5: But I...
4: No buts, you stay.
5: Look, I won't get lost. I've got my map and I know the way out of town.
4: Things change at night here.
5: What?
2: It's hard to explain, Mr. Thompson. There's been some pretty weird stuff happening around here.
5: Come on, it can't be any weirder than L.A.
4: You're not in L.A.
5: Look, I've had enough of this. I'm sorry. I don't mean to be rude, but I just have to have a real bath. Now I'm going. You can give me some directions or you can just get out of the way.
4: I told you, you're staying.
5: Piss off.
2: Mr. Thompson, people have gone missing around here after dark. And they haven't been seen again.
5: Get real. They're probably just tourists who couldn't wait to get out of town.
4: In the setting of the sun, the Taniwha stirs, wakes from its sleep in search of sustenance. Sustenance that will appease its anger. Ancient anger woken by the breath of a tohunga. To wail such fury is the curse of the tongue of the federal Te Irirangi. To venture into the realm of the Taniwha o Te Pō is foolishness. You may search for it to your left and your right, high and low, but you will not see or hear its coming. To go outside now will only tempt its wrath. You have been warned.
5: You know, that bed upstairs did look kind of comfortable.
4: Ketabai, you stay, you eat, you sleep. We'll talk tomorrow. Pumari.
2: Good night, Mata.
5: What just happened?
2: You decided to stay.
5: Yeah, but why?
2: Because you're scared.
5: I knew I recognized that feeling.

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2: That's because there's a glass and a half of full cream milk in every half